0: subscribe to us, and that'll allow you to stay up to date with all of our new episodes. But for this episode, we're going to throw it over to Jack, our producer, who's going to let us know the question of the week.
1: Yeah, of course, Brad. The question for this week is, how do I bring Jesus to people I don't know without being weird?
0: That's the best addendum ever. So wait, can you read it one more time, Jack?
2: That's my favorite question.
1: How do I bring Jesus to people I don't know without being weird?
0: Without being weird. Good, good. I like that. It's actually funny because Aaron, our, I was going through our house rules recently, and the number one house rule at Damascus is don't be weird. And it was authored by you. Can you give a little background? Why? How did that earn number one, you know? Like, the First Amendment's an important amendment, you know? Like, the first...
3: Yeah, it probably came from a place of woundedness, to be honest.
0: I've seen good move of God,
3: good ministry so many times sabotaged because someone couldn't make it past the fact that they didn't feel welcome. And I don't want to be a place that turns people away before they get to the front door.
4: Like, we want to be a charismatic community, but we don't want to be crazy maddicks. Like, there's a lot of crazy people out there that, like, and they give the charismatics a bad rap.
0: Yeah,
4: so if we're going to evangelize, if we're going to live life in the Holy Spirit, let's do it in a way that is supernatural, not abnormal. Like, God wants to add. But okay, Brad, why don't you go first?
0: All right.
4: You, this is the 2 cents. Get it in the jar.
0: I'm going to try to drop it. Tell me if you pick this up, Jax. I want people to hear it. Is that no? Okay, great. But the question is, how do I evangelize people I don't know without being weird? How do I bring Jesus to people I don't know without being weird? My answer is to find Jesus in them. So I've talked about this on the show recently, actually, but if we see Jesus as the fulfillment of all desire, then what we can know is that the desires people have ultimately are oriented towards the Lord. And so when we encounter someone, that's a unique, specific, and unrepeatable image of Jesus. And that person's been given different desires that are made to lead them to the Lord. And whenever we're in natural, everyday conversations with people, we talk to them so that we can hear what is on their heart, what's on their mind, what they think about something. Do that the same way. And as you're listening, have a lens to see, like, what's the desire behind that? Right? Like, what makes this person tick? What are they interested in? And when we can find Jesus in someone, we're able to evangelize a person and not a concept. See, I think a lot of times, like in maybe especially in Catholicism, because we have this rich tradition behind us, we can evangelize concepts. We can bring Jesus to concepts instead of bringing Jesus and evangelizing persons, like bringing it to the person in front of us. So we can hear what someone says and have an apologetic response because of how amazingly true the faith that we call ours is. But we want to make sure that in evangelization, we're working on conversion of heart. And that heart has desires, and the person in front of us has desires. And when we can help them realize that that is, in fact, a good desire, but a place for it to be, like, fully fulfilled isn't in necessarily what they're sharing right in that moment, but in the Lord and in the faith that we've called ours. Now, that transition, there's ways to not make that weird, but I think my 2 cents will rest there with find Jesus in that person by finding that person's heart and their desires, and then evangelize and bring Jesus to the person, not to the concept you think the person represents.
3: And you do this so well, Brad, in your life.
0: Thanks, brother.
3: You know, you've shared, I think, a mission momentum a time or two of your desire just to go in to meet the person at the gas station or to meet the person at the fast food restaurant. You were sharing today before we recorded that you've been hanging out at the local coffee shop down in Centerburg and they know you by name. They know what you order. And like that's a great way to establish that.
0: Yeah. Thanks, brother.
3: Relationship.
4: Treat a person like a person, not like a potential convert.
0: Yeah.
4: And I think that's huge. I mean, even the idea of a conversation for a person to be loved, to be cared for, and then to converse, not just concepts. You guys both do. We have a training for our missionaries on theological discussions, and you've both done the teaching. And one of the things I love the most about it when you guys teach is you talk about there's always a person behind the question. So if someone says something or if someone does something or if they ask something, it's, you know, like our last question, last episode, that why do I need to be baptized in the Holy Spirit? there's something about that person behind that question asking that. It could be they want a theological answer. It could be they had a grandma who did was baptized in the Holy Spirit and was really hurt by it. There's like, you have no idea. And so getting to know them and not just jumping in like a puppy, like, wah, wah, wah, wah, like, I'm going to answer all of your questions. I'm going to tell you everything you need to know about Jesus. Mm-hmm. But like, who are you and how can I love you?
0: Yeah, that's good. I think there's an area around this particular question that I sometimes, yeah, I do. When I hear it, I'm like, no, I don't think that has to be the case. But you'll hear a lot of times whenever people are teaching on evangelization that like, we don't want to have an agenda.
4: Mm-hmm.
0: And I'm like, no, we definitely want to have an agenda, but there's a way to have an agenda that's not weird and is not forceful and is not manipulative. Like there's a way to have an agenda that's love.
4: Yeah.
0: Because I actually know, we know, if most of the people listening to this know that Jesus is love, right? So my agenda when I encounter people is to bring them into the love of Christ. Like 100%, I have that agenda, but there's a way to do that that, again, treats them like a person, not a project, right? Like that they're not just someone I'm working on. They're someone Jesus wants way more than I do. But man, if we can get away from that language, because I think it discourages people that are zealous for the Lord. Like, no, I want you to have an agenda. Just not, don't be weird about it. Like everybody in the world, if they would know Jesus, would live a more complete, whole, and better life. Now, will that happen necessarily the next time I go to that coffee shop? Maybe, even probably not. Yeah. But getting one step closer will be the goal, right? That's like beautiful. Moving the needle forward is the goal. Help them realize.
3: I got some sense on the tip of my tongue. So
0: Dan, good rebound.
3: I want it. Okay, here we go.
0: I want to be a backboard. But
3: Jesus,
0: I just missed,
3: yeah. Jesus says in the Great Commission, all authority in heaven and on earth has been given to me. Go, therefore, make disciples of all nations, baptizing them in the name of the Father, the Son, and the Holy Spirit, teaching them to observe all that I've commanded you. And behold, I'm with you always to the close of the age. The bookends of this statement, right, that Jesus starts by saying, all authority on heaven and earth has been given to me, and then concluding, I am with you always to the close of the age. So we actually, we minister not from a place of begging, but from a place of authority. That our word, because Jesus walks with us, our word actually carries that same authority, that he commissions us. He gives us a taste of his authority. But we also see that the Lord isn't a bully, right? That the Lord doesn't force his agenda on anyone, but the Lord allows us to make a choice, right? That authority comes from two sources. The first is from the commissioning of the Lord Jesus. And the second is actually from the permission of the individual. That you can't force someone to be evangelized, right?
0: Right, right.
3: It's a relationship that you engage in. So
0: yeah, you can't be manipulated into conversion.
3: Yeah. So my two cents is this: like we have to pursue the tried and true modes and methods of social communication in order that we might actually earn the right to be heard in the course and the process of evangelization. So there's ways about this, but I think so many Christians, unfortunately, are sabotaging themselves because we've adopted a mindset that I don't need to work to be good at communicating because I'm right, right? And when I don't work to actually be good at the process, be effective rather, maybe at the process of establishing relationship, the message falls on deaf ears.
0: Yeah,
4: that's awesome.
0: That's
4: I love
0: so
4: that.
0: Awesome.
4: Earn the right to be heard. I don't know. I was thinking of the North American martyrs, actually, that they went into this, like, to the savages to evangelize, but they didn't see fruit right away. They adopted their customs. They came to understand their customs. And all missionaries, when you go to a foreign land, you don't just bring the good news. You first come to understand the people, and you adapt yourself to the people so that you can minister, communicate, and share the gospel in a way that they can receive it.
0: Yeah. There's also a power in regularity too. I use this phrase all the time. We were mentioning in the coffee shop there. If you're going to become a person that earns the right to be heard, you're a person that's present. You're a person that's present. Like the North American martyrs, they were present to these people, like so present that they actually went home and came back. Right. And if you're someone that's like wondering, like, yeah, like how do I earn the right to be heard? One of the ways, at least I think, is be present, be regular, right? Like when you're at that coffee shop and you see the same person that you're ordering from every day, learn their name.
4: It is. I think it is kind of funny. And I mean, I don't know. Like, when you see the person that doesn't take care of themselves physically trying to share with you about the good news of Jesus Christ, you're almost like, well, get your life together, right? And or the person who, even the person who's like on the street corner dressed up like to the nines, and they're trying to proselytize, it's just like, wait, become more like casual. If you, it's interesting why different people take different approaches. Like, I'm going to like act like I don't need to be presentable at all to share the good news, or I'm gonna act like I am so presentable to share. And I think sometimes it's just like, all like, be authentically you, like just be you, and like learn how to communicate, yeah, how to relate, how to love. And in that relationship, people may receive you better.
3: Yep. You heard it here first.
4: Don't be weird.
0: What's that line? The shepherd like smells like a sheep, right? Like that's a concept there too. Is like the shepherd is able to like, the shepherd smells like the sheep and is therefore able to lead from within instead of.
4: And because I often think like, don't be weird. But then I think about St. Francis. I'm like, well, what did the people of his day think about him? And how do we, and I don't think, so he wasn't a weirdo, but he was.
0: Different, right?
4: He was different.
0: You can be different, but not weird.
4: Yes.
0: And seriously,
4: yeah. Like there's something like you're marked different.
0: All saints are different.
4: Yeah. Hey, well, some of them are weird too, but that's okay. Like you can become a saint.
0: Just try not to be a weird saint. Be a not weird saint. Okay. That's great.
4: My two cents. Okay. I think, so the question was, how do I bring Jesus to people I don't know without being weird? And I'll start with the story. So the first time I had a lot of missionary zeal, I think I was 18, 19. I signed up to be a missionary with Net Ministries, and we were learning about evangelization. I remember it was our first night after this evangelization training that we had a free night, and we went to get ice cream. And as I was ordering my ice cream, I said to the person, I said, hey, do you know Jesus, and do you have a relationship with him? And the look on this guy's face was just like, I hate you. He's like, dude, you're one of those people, and got so frustrated. And I was like, I walked away from that. I did get my ice cream, but I walked away. I was like, that did not work. it didn't work.
0: We can say whatever we want about that. It didn't work.
4: Above all names, and I wanted to share the gospel with that guy.
0: It did not work.
4: It didn't work. And I think it was just because I was like, it was treating him like a project. My end game was like, okay, I'm going to tell someone about Jesus. And what I have found to be really useful for me is sharing the gospel with people I don't know without being weird is focusing on the people that the Holy Spirit highlights to me. Yeah. So that when I could go to the grocery store, or I could go to the gas station, I could go out and share the gospel with anyone and everyone I see. And I think sometimes, at least in my experience, that kind of Russian roulette gospel sharing hasn't been effective. But what has been effective is before I walk into Walmart, saying to the Lord, Holy Spirit, if you want me to minister to someone, please highlight them. And sometimes I'm in Walmart, the Holy Spirit, just because I'm attentive to that, will highlight someone. And when I approach that person, 9 times out of 10, that ministry is very, very effective. Sometimes the Holy Spirit doesn't highlight someone, and that's completely okay. Sometimes the Holy Spirit highlights someone, and I walk away from that without engaging them, and I have to actually physically turn back around and say, Holy Spirit highlighted that person, and I just was uncomfortable, so I walked away, so I forced myself to go back. And I think Jesus, we see Holy Spirit highlighting in Jesus's ministry. Zacchaeus is one of my favorite stories in the gospel. You have this man, Zacchaeus, who is short in stature, and he's hiding in a tree. He's trying to hide himself. So he doesn't want to be seen. No one sees him. And yet Jesus sees him. And Jesus, in this huge crowd, sees him, ministers to him, and changes Zacchaeus' life. And not only that, but Jesus is so attentive to what the Holy Spirit's saying, he goes up to the stranger. So Zacchaeus is a stranger. Jesus calls him by name. He says, Zacchaeus, right? That only the Holy Spirit could have done that. It was that word of knowledge from the Holy Spirit that highlighted Zacchaeus, and Holy Spirit told, like, through the Holy Spirit, Jesus knew Zacchaeus' name. We see this too in the call of Levi.

0: it's divinely ordained that we talk to this person and just be approachable and say, like, hey, how are you doing? Like, Holy Spirit is going to be in that conversation.
1: I love that. Can you share with those listening, like, whenever the Lord highlights someone to you, what's that like practical? What's that experience like? What does it look like practically?
0: Yeah. I think practically it's like they stick out for some reason. And my spirit just says that, like, you're supposed to talk to them. And then when you get a spirit of revelation, God says, I want you to do this. You should also then ask, okay, Father, what do you want me to do about that? And so then I almost ask, okay, how do you want me to approach this person? And sometimes I look at their face and I'll see pain on their face and I'll just go up to them and say, hey, it looks like something's bothering you. Are you doing okay? And it's amazing when you see someone and you acknowledge that, it breaks something in them and it opens a conversation. Or other times I'll just simply say, hey, I was walking by and God put you on my heart for some reason. Like, is there something you want prayer for? And so it's not a weird, that's actually not weird. People don't think that's weird. Like, they think it's weird if, like, you're targeting them, but if it's just like, I don't know why God did this. What's going on? It's almost, what do they call that? Authentic vulnerability. You take away a spirit of pride, like, I'm better than you. And you're just kind of like, I'm curious. Are you doing okay?
1: Yeah. There's also an authenticity when we hold on loosely. Because even in the way you presented that, it's like, hey, I was walking by and I felt like the Lord just wanted me to stop. You know, like, I'm not saying, like, I am always right in these circumstances. Yeah. Let me teach you here. It's really just this holding on loosely, like, hey, I see you.
0: And I've had moments where people literally within seconds are crying and then we're praying together. Also, I had God highlight someone one time and they're like, this person is Jewish and I want to reveal the presence of God to them through the name of Jesus. I'm like, wow, that's a specific word. So I go up to the girl and I'm like, hey, this may be a weird question. Also acknowledging that it's weird is often not weird.
1: Yeah.
0: Like, this may be like, are you Jewish? And she's like, she laughs and she's like, I am. I was like, I was praying and God told me that you were Jewish. And he just said, like, he wanted you to know Jesus and he wanted to reveal himself through Jesus to you. Would you mind if we pray right now for a revelation of God through Jesus? And she said, yeah, let's pray. We prayed. And I'm like, are you experiencing anything? She's like, I'm not experiencing anything. And I'm like, come on. And so I walked away from that. Like, okay, I had an end game of what it should look like that I thought she was going to be like, oh, I love Jesus. I have no idea why God wanted that to happen, but the word was true. She was Jewish. And the word has to be the truth that God wants her to encounter him through Jesus. And so,
1: but when? Because that's the third question, right? Yeah. Is like, what do you want me to do about it? And then when is he going to bring about that result? That's his, not mine. Well, I also love that, back to the first thing I asked you, Aaron, that when we actually state that it might be weird, what we're saying is it's going to be different. If we can go back to that kind of like interplay, it's like, hey, this is going to be a little different, maybe outside of what you've experienced. But I also think that earns you the right to be heard, because it comes in again, just like it comes in so open. And people just experience that authentically. And like, it's like a sincere person's approaching me, you know. What are some other ways that you guys have found that you can earn the right to be heard? So I said the power of regularity. You were mentioning like just being open and holding on loosely and saying like, hey, this might be weird, but I'm wondering if
2: I
1: someone's
2: refuse
1: listening.
2: To answer that because it's my mission moment.
1: Oh, do you have any other thoughts? I turned my back to him because
0: I'll tell you what, honestly, Aaron really needs to work on how not to be weird. Like, that moment right there just got super weird.
1: No, he's excited. Like, Aaron,
0: come on, Dan. Like, jeez.
1: No, it's
0: we're all growing, right? Yeah. I think we want to be supernatural people who are operating in the natural. We don't want to be abnormal people who are like not being normal. And so like, there's a difference between supernatural and natural. And normal and abnormal.
1: I love it. Well, let's jump to Mission Momentum. Aaron, you want to kick us off?
2: I sure do. Here's my challenge. I'd like to invite our listeners, our viewers today, to have a conversation with somebody about something that interests them that you've been trying to evangelize. So if I've been thinking like, I really want to introduce this person to Jesus. I really want to introduce this family member to Jesus.

0: Let's spend some time actually asking the Lord, like, God, what makes this person's heart come alive? And how can I adopt that and care about the things they care about? I'll give a little more context from just, like, yeah. This is one of the things I used to do in youth ministry all the time and still do, that when I see somebody who whether they're deeply integrated in community or whether they look like they're on the outside, and I see them expressing a passion for something unique and especially something obscure, I'm like, my heart says, I want to make myself like the most excited about that thing ever, whether that's AI or comic books or random sci-fi stuff or anime, right? Like, these things are great. They do have a certain appeal to my life, but my primary appeal is because I want to know the people who love these things.
1: Well, and just to testify, I've seen you throughout the years do that so concretely, and people come alive, and people who are hardened of heart and kind of they come to a retreat or they come to an experience where they don't want to be there.
0: Yeah.
1: When you do that, it softens their heart and then they enter in. And so it's not only an idea, it's something you do and it's effective. It truly opens their heart.
0: Yeah, the only thing I don't talk about is sports because I hang out with Brad.
1: Yeah.
0: he's got that one covered.
1: Well, and that's actually such a good thing, because when I meet someone who wants to talk about video games and I'm like, I got nothing, I'll often say, hey, you should meet Aaron, and then introduce him to Aaron because that relationality can happen.
2: But the reason, if I can go to Aaron's Mission Momentum, the reason you guys know that about each other, though, is because you've spent time in the interest of the other. Like, when we're in relationship, you learn what the person likes, what their desires are. I love that. That's a
1: all
2: good
1: right.
2: One.
1: My Mission Momentum goes along with my two cents. Ask God to highlight someone this week and then actually approach them. And so as you go about your day, just pray right now, Holy Spirit, highlight someone this week. And so, like, that simple. And then be intentional with that throughout your days. And when God highlights someone, and he will, because that's what he does, then just go up to them and start a conversation and be open to praying with them in that conversation.
0: Yeah, yeah.
2: Yeah, mine's going to be tied into, I think, a number of the themes we're talking about. But I've been just struck as we're speaking about the power of a name. So you were mentioning Zacchaeus earlier, and like the power of a name, Levi, Matthew, the power of a name. Like, when Jesus calls people by name, things change, because it just dignifies you. It shows that I'm here with you. And so we all do different things throughout our week. We go to the grocery store. We go to the bank. We go into a coffee shop. We have coworkers. I want to encourage you in all of your interactions, those small ones this week, call the person by name. Mm-hmm. If they don't have a name tag on, ask them their name and call them by name. If they do, call them by name and see what happens.
0: Can I throw a plus one on
2: that? Yeah, please.
0: This is a trick that I use all the time.
2: Yeah.
1: You should have shut him down. You could have been like, no.
2: Yeah.
1: Mission Momentum, no.
2: But my temperament is
0: helping Brad.
1: Yes. Okay, great.
0: I keep a note in my phone of, like, places that I visit so that I can write down people's names so I can remember
2: That's
0: them.
2: Really great. Yeah. So even start a note. So call them by name and then start a note saying, hey, at Huntington Bank, Katie, because that's the person I spoke to.
0: If that helps you.
1: Yeah. Brad, literally, you just remember everyone's name. Like, it's insane that you have that gift.
2: Well, I also, thanks for that. I think what I was trying to say is I just get excited. Like, yeah, and I bounce, and I really love it because I also think how we receive is also how we give a lot. Like, when people remember my name, I'm just so honored by it. I'm like, because you know me. And
1: I think it's so important that honestly, praying for the gift to be able to remember people's names or to have the ability to care about their name enough to do what you're talking about, Aaron, is something to be praying for.
2: Yeah, that's really good. Well, friends, this is the show where encounter meets mission. We've talked a little bit about evangelizing, and we hope that you had an encounter with a new thought there. And we gave Mission Momentum where we can go on to mission. Another way to be on mission is share this episode with a friend who might need it. Someone who might be wanting to take the next step in faith and not knowing how to. We want to be a community for you, for them, and for anyone who loves mission. And with that, we want to remind you, as always, that
3: mission makes sense.
2: And we'll see you next week here on Beyond Damascus.
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4: Hi, this is Mike Aquilino with a few words about St. Clement of Rome. St. Clement was a disciple of Saints Peter and Paul, and he succeeded St. Peter as Bishop of Rome. We have a long letter he wrote to the people of Corinth in Greece. It shows that already in the first century, the Pope's authority extended overseas and the people there accepted it gratefully. The church's life remains the same today.
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7: There's all kinds of prayers. 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There's a Salesian method, and Francis de Sales, and Ignatius of Loyola. There's Franciscan methods and Dominican methods, and you name it, we got it. 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St. Teresa said that prayer was conversation with God. Do you have a hard time conversing with people? No, I don't have a hard time. Well, that's how it is with God.
0: Welcome back to Beyond Damascus, the show where encounter meets mission. Beyond Damascus is aired on the EWTN Global Catholic Radio Network and across Ohio on St. Gabriel Radio.
1: Hello and welcome to Beyond Damascus, the show where encounter meets mission. My name is Dan Dimitay and I'm joined here with my brothers Aaron Richards. Yes, and Brad Furon.
2: That's the best. Man. Perfect start.
0: I saw it coming. Hey,
1: if you're joining us for the first time, we are members of a missionary community named Damascus, and we are all about leading people to an encounter with Jesus that leads to mission. And this show simply takes our audience's questions, answers our 2 cents. So we have our 2 cents here. We throw them in the jar. We give our 2 cents to the question you asked. And then we each, at the end, share what we call mission momentum. It's how we tell you, our listeners, and that's awkward. Like, we don't tell you. How we suggest.
2: Yeah,
1: we tell you because we are so smart. We suggest how you take this message into the momentum of your week on mission because we want you to live a missionary lifestyle with Jesus Christ. And so we're going to get started today. We have a question before that. This is a show about mission that's on mission. And the cool thing about that is that we have a mission partner who has generously offered $10 per new subscription. And that $10 goes to a camp scholarship to someone in need. So Damascus, we offer a ministry program called Catholic Youth Summer Camp. We want to get as many young people to have an encounter with Jesus as possible at camp. And so if you hit that silly subscribe button, it helps us reach more people, but it also allows us to raise $10 to send a child who can't afford to go to camp to be a camp. And so that makes a huge difference in someone's life. Okay, you guys ready for the question of the day?
2: Ready.
1: All right, Mr. Jack Parker, can you give us our question?
8: Yeah. Question of the week is, why do good people still need Jesus?
1: Why do good people still need Jesus?
2: Yeah.
1: This is a great question. I love this because I think it allows us to really evangelize, right? Yeah. So I'll throw my 2 cents in. I think this is a natural question that a lot of people face. Like, okay, how do I evangelize this person who is pretty doggone good? Sometimes I feel awkward evangelizing someone who may actually be better than me in some areas of their life. Like, I'm a mess. And so how do we know? Ultimately, why do people need Jesus? Even if you're good, it's because Jesus says so. Like, we just have to be obedient to the word of God. This is what Jesus says in Mark chapter 16, the Great Commission. He says, go into the whole world and proclaim the gospel to every creature. Whoever believes and is baptized will be saved. Whoever does not believe will be condemned. Okay, so these stakes are pretty high. That we have a missionary mandate from Jesus Christ that we have to go into the world and preach the gospel to every creature, because the stakes are massive. He who believes will be saved. He who doesn't will be condemned. And so the goal, Jesus didn't come simply to give us a moral theology or a ethic to live by. Mm-hmm. He came to give us salvation. And he says himself, I am the way, the truth, and the life. No one comes to the Father except through me. And I think this is hard for us to understand in today's world, but out of obedience to the word of God, goodness, a good life, is not the means to which we are saved. It is only through Jesus that we are saved. There's no merit, no excellency in ourselves. It is Jesus Christ who leads to salvation. And as Catholics, we believe that you're only saved through baptism, right? Mm-hmm. And there can be baptism of water or baptism of desire. But the baptism in Christ Jesus is the means by salvation. That's why Paul, he says, woe to me if I don't preach the gospel. There's a mandate on us to preach the gospel. So why do I still need Jesus if I'm a good person? It's because Jesus told us we need him for salvation.
2: Yeah, he's
1: not
2: the only
1: for a good life here.
2: He's the only path back to the Father.
1: Yeah,
2: he's the only path back to the Father. And if we look at the flourishing of like life as everything that we could be, we have to return to the Father. Like, he's the one who created us. He knows what we were made to be more than we do. And if Jesus is the only path back to that, we are indebted to him to share with everyone that is the path by which they can get to the fullness of life.
0: That Mark chapter 16, verse 15 verse, that's one of my favorite verses to preach from in the whole Bible. And, it's so easy for us, even in the course of conversation, to forget again, like, that the stakes are high here. You know, in the course of running a mission campus committed to the work of evangelization and being a part of a missionary formation program, like that it's very clear and cut and dry what Jesus communicates here, that if you believe, then you will be saved.
1: Yeah.
0: If you do not believe, then you will be condemned.
2: Mm-hmm.
0: There's no middle ground. There's no, like, if you believe you're saved, if you don't believe you're condemned, but the people who are doing okay are going to enjoy heaven with everybody else.
1: Well, and there was a heresy in the church that basically says, as long as you're a good person, everyone goes to heaven, right? And that's been announced as a heresy. It's not true, and that invades its way into our modern culture, especially here in America, where we're just like, yeah, as long as I'm basically a good person, I'll go to heaven. And that's not what Jesus says. That's not what the word of God says. And that doesn't mean that the mercy of God doesn't extend upon everyone, and God's not going to do everything to bring us into salvation. But it does mean something about my call to be a missionary, that I have to share the name of Jesus with others.
2: Yeah. Well, we're just in such an individualistic culture, where it's like, yeah, I've come to believe this, but I mean, like, you're okay if you're not. Like, I don't want to force that on you, because, well, I also think that there is a false sense of liberty, you know, like a false sense of like, well, like, let me just allow you to be free to discover it for yourself. And it's like, no, the only way by which someone discovers is by finding. And maybe the person they were supposed to find to tell them that the gospel, that the good news is the path back to the Father, was you. Yep. Like, maybe you were the one that was supposed to say Jesus. Like, I hear this a lot in the ministry world, and it can frustrate me when it's like, we just explicitly play the long game. It's like, well, what do you mean by just explicitly playing the long game? Well, we really accompany people. I'm like, yeah, I love that. I'm all for accompaniment. Jesus accompanied 12, and he accompanied 3, and he accompanied 5,000, and he did that a little bit differently, but like, do you eventually tell them the name of Jesus? They're like, well, that they'll learn that by our lives. It's like, and by your word. Like, it's important. Like, and I think sometimes because we forget the stakes are high, we'll just fall into the comfort of like, well, it's hard to say that name because it really does draw a line in the sand. But it's like, yeah, that's the line. That's the line that Christians are supposed to draw in the sand.
0: And the line that leads to salvation.
2: Yes. Yes. And in love. Okay. Right. Like, we're not saying go and tell people like every, like, I don't think it's effective to stand on the street corner and say, everyone's burning in hell, repent and believe. Like, but I don't think it's the path by which the most are saved, but I do think intentional discipleship, whereby I let them know that faith in Jesus is critical, is the best way. It's the way that Jesus chose. Like, his plan for salvation is you and me living out mission in the world.
1: I think there's something special about Jesus's name too, that if you share that with someone, you may not be received, but that name, that name will be on their heart at their death. Absolutely. Mm-hmm. And so when you share the gospel with someone, they're going to, like, at the moment of their death, even if they've mm-hmm. rejected it with their life and they're a good person, but they haven't practiced a faith, at the moment of the death, that name is going to be there.
2: Yes.
1: I think that's the mercy that Jesus gives us.
2: That's really good. I have my two cents. Why do good people still need Jesus? Good people still need Jesus because they're a unique, specific, and unrepeatable image of him back to the Father. So, like, if you don't become all you were made to be in the spiritual life, the world is missing an angle of Jesus that they won't find until heaven. Mm-hmm. And so there's a supernatural element to this that we miss sometimes, that Jesus, yes, he came to save us, to return us to the Father. Yes, Jesus came so that we could be excellent and great and, like, all those things. But Jesus also came that we might become him. Not just like him, but become him, like the idea of the mystical body of Christ. The church has long said that we're called to be an alter Christus, another Christ, that Jesus, his example of his life is supposed to be lived out by Brad in a specific way that draws more people to him. And so if I don't, even if I'm good, like even if I'm virtuous and honest and like these things, but I don't believe in him, then there's no way to become him. And if I don't become him, there's not someone else that's Brad that's going to become that part of Jesus. And if we really take the identity thing seriously, if we really take like the individual touch of God. Like when I look at my fingertips, like no one else has this series of fingerprints. No one has ever or will ever have this series of fingerprints. That like specific detail that he puts even in these physical features of us, he puts that in our souls too. He puts that in our mission and what we're called to, our vocation. We talk about that so often in the church, the call on my life. And even though all three of us are married, our husbandly, our fatherly vocation is different, and we can learn from one another, of course, but ultimately I'm supposed to be a unique aspect of Jesus in those calls. And if I'm just good and I don't know him, I can't be that. So I think that's supernatural element. I also think that Jesus is the one from whom grace flows. And so if I want to make the greatest impact in my life, spiritually speaking, then the greatest impact in my life isn't just by listening to people. It's by manifesting that grace, which comes through belief and, well, through baptism, through continued cooperation with that grace, and through a saintly life.
0: That's beautiful. Love that. I got some two cents over here.
2: Oh, jumping in. Okay.
0: Oh, tragic.
9: Nothing but net to this. Okay.
1: I just wonder, like, Dan, by the end of the season, are you going to get better? we're not moving closer to excellence here.
0: Dan.
1: Okay, sorry.
0: Every week I have a scheduled time to practice flipping coins, and every week something else comes up.
1: Oh, good. Okay, so we're just making excuses.
0: Okay, my life was transformed when I read Pope Benedict, who is just an absolute giant.
2: Mm-hmm.
0: In his work in Deus Caritas Est, when he wrote about the person of Jesus. And he has this one amazing quote that I always go back to time and time again. It says, being Christian is not the result of an ethical choice or a lofty idea, but the encounter with an event, a person which gives life a new horizon and a decisive direction. A new horizon and a decisive direction. If you've listened to the show for a while, you know, one of Brad's favorite things to talk about is that we believe in Catholicism, in this reality, that we are actually made as another Christ, that we're made to fulfill ultimately that reality in our lives of becoming Christ, of divinization, mm-hmm. that God became man so that man might become like God. The Catechism even says that man might become God. And when we understand that and approach that level of realization, and when we see that evidenced in the lives of people who have been transformed through a relationship with Jesus, I think it becomes sort of self-evident that the thing that a relationship with Jesus offers you is worth everything. A relationship with Jesus, it will transform you, right? That it will transform your weakness into strength. It will transform your vice mm-hmm. into virtue. Like, we say that a person is living a good life, but even a person living, you know, the greatest secular good is still, in the grand scheme of things, like, we are a potentiality waiting to be released into the world. And one of the cool things that we witness to and we testify to here at Damascus, if you follow us on social media, you'll see testimonies to this effect, right? That we don't have to wait until heaven to see that reality really, truly manifested. And true, we live in this here now, not yet kingdom right now, where we get this glimpse and this promise, and we're always wrestling with the tension of the fact that it hasn't yet been fulfilled. But there's also parts that have been fulfilled and that are fulfilled. And the promise that we have is that when the end of time comes, if I'm in relationship with Jesus, that means that this fallen body gets replaced with a resurrected body, who is filled with supernatural power that manifests the charisms of the Spirit in a way that I can only dream right now, right? That can do the works that Jesus did and do greater works than these, who can lay hands on the sick and the sick will be healed, who speaks the word and God's word flows forth, right? That these are realities that when we enter into relationship with Jesus, that can be manifest in our lives. We see examples every day here at Damascus and in various other places in the church where, you know, yeah, do you want to see the issues and the problems in your life transformed? Great. You can be that solution, because God has equipped you with a supernatural grace to be able to change the world.
2: Yeah.
0: And that comes through a relationship with Jesus and a surrender to the Holy Spirit.
2: Yeah, I love that. Because it orients us towards excellence. Like, there's like human flourishing comes when we're aiming at something that transcends us. And without Jesus, even the goodness that we're attaining is ultimately unto the end that is us. Yep. And we don't flourish until we get outside of that. Aaron, you always bring up that quote from Gaudium et Spes, where John Paul II writes so notably that, like, we come to find ourselves through a sincere gift of ourselves. And that's what allows humans to flourish, is when we actually serve something. And that's what I think is what is sticking out to me about what you're saying, Aaron, is when I say yes to Jesus, I'm serving him, not me. Mm-hmm. And that allows me to be a gift every day, because I'm serving something that's not just my own end.
1: I think if we look at this question from the lens of evangelization, we would often, like, we could say, okay, why this person's life looks like it's well put together. They're a good person. Like, why do they need Jesus? And it can almost seem silly to evangelize the person whose life is put together. And as I said earlier, sometimes I feel like my life isn't perfect, you know, like, and I, so who am I to say, like, this person whose life is put together well, maybe my life is struggling in ways that theirs isn't even. But Jesus just is, he's not a psychology to help us like live every day at peace with ourselves. He's not a morality and an ethic. This is a relationship that will absolutely transform you.
10: Yeah.
1: And so it's like, do you want to live in this relationship with God himself forever? And right. It would be silly to say like, hey, I've found the best person ever to have a relationship with, and I don't want you to have that relationship with
0: them. Yeah. Like, yeah. I mean, who watches Spider-Man and is like, man, I want to be the Peter Parker who never gets bit.
1: Yeah.
0: Right? No.
2: No, you want to be.
0: We want to live life fully alive. We want to manifest our potential.
2: That's right.
0: And that's what the Lord promises.
1: Yeah, I would even say it's not even about getting the radioactive spider bite that I've gotten transformed. It is about that, but it's simply like that you were designed for all of eternity to be in communion with the Trinity. And so if like you weren't designed for all of eternity to be good, like it from a moral perspective, like that, or even from the psychological perspective of you're at peace with life, right? It's like all of those things, like you were designed for relationship and community with the Trinity, and it's only in him that you find that.
2: Well, and that's what the dynamism flows from, is from the fact that I'm caught up in the Trinity. I was just thinking when you were speaking, Aaron, about that line that from scripture in the Gospel of John that we quote all the time, that you will do greater works than these, like the works that I do and greater works than these, is what Jesus says. And we look at that in the church militant a lot, like here. Think about that through the lens of the church triumphant. Like, just think about the saints. Okay. So Jesus, what he promises is those who stay yoked to me, those who believe in me, the saints will do the works that I have done and greater works than these. Like, through the intercession of St. Paul, what's happened in the world? Probably more than Jesus did in his earthly life. So all of a sudden now, when we look at the beauty of Catholic theology in light of all of this, it's like, yeah, because they're living life fully alive. They're caught up in the midst of the Trinity. All the grace from the Trinity is flowing through them to us. And that's what he wants to do with us here. Again, in a here now, not yet way, but they're there. They're seeing it. And like, they are doing the works that Jesus did and greater works than these because they're one with him and close to the Father, which is awesome.
1: All right. So if we want to do great works for the glory of God, that is what we call mission momentum.
2: Yes.
1: So what are we going to do this week? What's our challenge? What's our mission momentum?
2: I want to go first because I'm passionate about it. I want to challenge us this week to speak the gospel to someone in your life, to share the good news of the gospel of Jesus Christ, that Jesus is the way by which we achieve everything that was destined for human flourishing. Like everything that we're looking for in our lives, all the desires of our heart at the deepest level are searching for him. And so if it's one of your kids that might be wrestling with the faith, if it's your spouse who might be wandering a little bit away from the faith that you guys have claimed as your own, if it's someone at work who you know is interested in spiritual conversations, but you've never just said, hey, you know, here's the reason I believe in Jesus, because he's changed my life. And in the same way that he died and rose again on the third day, when I felt dead in my sin and complacency, he changed my life and rose me to a new person. And I want to share that with you because I see all that capacity in you too. And so like, I just want to encourage one person in your life, share with them the good news of Jesus and use his name and use the story and make it human. Like I just tried to, but it doesn't have to be a 30-minute thing, but share it with them.
0: Love that, Brad. Dan, you go second because mine's the best ever.
1: Oh, man. Okay.
2: I love that.
1: I was preaching at a conference a few weeks ago, and the activation during our prayer time, I had them ask the Father, who are three people you want me to share the name of Jesus with? And I asked the Father, who are three people you want me to share the name of Jesus with? And he gave me two people, two of the names. They weren't even Christian, and they were people who were actually living pretty awesome lives. And their life was well put together, and they were really genuinely good people. And I was like, man, this is an awkward conversation. And so it was beautiful because I decided to reach out to those people on a phone call and have a conversation with them. And one, I asked, Father, how do you want me to share your name with them? And the Lord just gave me a book to suggest that they read. And it was awesome because I just said, hey, I know you're not Christian, and I'm not trying to push this on you, but I think this book will actually bless you. And she read the book and she got back in touch with me. I was like, hey, this actually really did bless me. Thank you so much. And so I think just those, so Mission Momentum, ask the Father to reveal three people he wants you to share the name of Jesus with, and then say, okay, Father, how do you want me to share the name of Jesus? And then do it.
0: Great. Okay. Mine is, this week, I want you to think about one person who impacted your life profoundly by sharing the name of Jesus with you, who started you along your journey or who played a pivotal part. Mm. And I want to invite you to go back and take an opportunity to earnestly thank them for the investment they made in you and for leading them along the path to salvation.
10: I love that.
1: Oh, wow. That was the best one ever.
2: Yes, that actually was really good. Well, yeah, just to honor people. It does matter. That's awesome.
1: Okay, so that heresy we spoke of at the beginning is called universalism. It's the heresy that everyone is going to heaven as long as they're basically
2: pretty good
1: person.
2: Yeah.
1: This is a heresy, and it is prevalent in our world today. So we have to share the name of Jesus. And there are a lot of complacent Catholics out there that aren't sharing the name of Jesus. And so if sharing this episode would light a little fire under their butt to become missionary, share this episode with other complacent, lukewarm Catholics. If you're realizing
0: someone did share this with you,
1: you're like,
2: let's get in the game.
1: That's awesome. Awkward. Hey, yeah, get in the game. Yeah. Let's be missionary together. You've been listening to Beyond Damascus, where encounter meets mission. Here on Beyond Damascus, we believe that
3: mission makes sense.
1: Bam, let's do it. It makes sense because eternal souls are at stake. So brothers and sisters, thank you so much for joining us. Join us next week, and hopefully we've shared the gospel with someone by then. God bless.
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5: Not well known to most of us is that in Old Testament times, before Christ's sacrifice on the cross, ordinary people had no direct access to God. This seems strange to us today, as we now have the good fortune to have direct access to the Son of God in the Eucharist and through prayer. This, of course, is due to Christ's atoning sacrifice on the cross. But in Old Testament times, only the high priest had access, and only on one day of the year, the Day of Atonement, and only to make the atoning sacrifice for the people for that year. It was in the inner part of the temple where the Ark of the Covenant was, to which ordinary people had no access at all. The location of the Ark of the Covenant, long lost since Babylonian times, remains a mystery and the subject of movies. But one theory, popularized by Ron Wyatt in the 1980s, holds that it was hidden under Calvary to keep it safe. Wyatt claims to have been near that site and to have seen it from a distance. If true, conjecture that Christ's blood seeped through the cracks in the rock into the mercy seat of the ark would add another layer to the many parallels between Christ's once-and-for-all sacrifice and the temporary animal sacrifices of the Old Covenant, in that just as the priest sacrificed a lamb and sprinkled its blood on the mercy seat of the Ark of the Covenant, so Christ, our high priest, would have sprinkled his own precious blood on that same mercy seat. This Old Testament ritual, like so many others, pointed toward Christ, who was the ultimate fulfillment of that ritual. As if to underscore the point that animal sacrifices and temple worship were no longer required, God allowed the temple to be destroyed by the Romans just 40 years after his crucifixion.
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12: Welcome to Vatican Insider and to the special I've prepared this weekend that I call The Vatican's Room with a Heavenly View. In fact, it's all about the Vatican Observatory, also known as the Specola. I'd like to start this story with a tribute to Father George Coyne, who directed the Vatican Observatory from 1978 to 2006. He died in February this year at the age of 87. Father Coyne was named director of the observatory at the age of 45. Something I learned from his bio on the observatory webpage was that he was one of a few appointments made during the very brief papacy, less than a month, of John Paul I. Father Coyne served until he was 73, the longest term of any observatory director. During his tenure as director, Father Coyne oversaw the modernization of the observatory's role in the world of science, welcoming onto its staff a number of young Jesuit astronomers from around the world, including Africa, Asia, and South America. Under his leadership, the Vatican Observatory Research Group was established at the University of Arizona, and in collaboration with the university, he made possible the construction of the VATT, Vatican Advanced Technology Telescope, with the world's first spin-cast mirror on Mount Graham in Arizona. Father Coyne was succeeded in 2006 by Father Jose Funes, and in 2015, Brother Guy was named director of the observatory. I've known Brother Guy for a number of years and have interviewed him on several occasions for Vatican Insider. We're trying to coordinate our schedule so I can visit the new location of the Specola offices, classrooms, and museum on the Castel Gandolfo property. The Vatican telescopes, however, remain at the original Papal Palace. Now, a bit of history about the Vatican Observatory. When popes spent the summer period at the Apostolic Palace at Castel Gandolfo, one of the many hill towns or Castelli Romani southeast of Rome, they enjoyed cooler air, a slower pace of life, and a view of lovely and placid Lake Albano that fills an old volcanic crater, as well as the beautiful sprawling hills that surround it. The palace at Castel Gandolfo also offers popes another more spectacular view, should they so wish, a view of the universe through the telescopes of the twin observatory towers atop the pontifical residence. The Specola, as the Vatican Observatory is also called, is not only one of the most highly respected observatories in the world, but is actually one of the oldest astronomical institutes dating back to 1582, when Pope Gregory XIII formed a committee to look at the scientific data and ramifications involved in a reform of the calendar. One of the committee members, Father Christoph Clavius, a Jesuit mathematician from the Roman College, wrote books favoring this reform, and with some of his brother Jesuits interested in astronomy, confirmed studies done by Galileo. Astronomy for centuries was considered the queen of sciences. As Father Clavius wrote in 1570, astronomy uses geometrical and arithmetic demonstrations, which, in agreement with the opinion of all philosophers, arrives at the first degree of certitude. Astronomy thus became a subject of great interest to the papacy, and in ensuing centuries, Roman pontiffs founded three observatories, that of the Roman College, the Observatory of Capitoline Hill, and the Specola Vaticana in the Tower of the Winds in the Vatican. Telescopes in the Vatican occupied different locations over the years. In 1935, the Specola was moved to Castel Gandolfo because the light emanating from the city of Rome was too strong to allow for accurate observation and research from within the city. For the same reasons, a new telescope was built in Arizona in 1993. The Vatican's state-of-the-art VATT, Vatican Advanced Technology Telescope, is located on Emerald Peak at an altitude of 3,200 meters in the Mount Graham mountain chain. This is northeast of Tucson, Arizona. The telescope became operative in 1993 when the Vatican, in collaboration with Stewart Observatory at the University of Tucson in Arizona, used new technology in making the telescope mirror, thus entering the era of the advanced technology telescopes. The telescope was made by using a rotating furnace, which shortened the construction time and offered a mirror that was lighter in weight than its predecessors. This method of making mirrors has been used with great success ever since. Pope Pius XI, in his speech on September 29, 1935, at the new observatory in Castel Gandolfo, gave it a motto, Deum Creatorem Venite Adoremus, Come, let us adore God the Creator. He said he rejoiced in being present at the, quote, inauguration of this new and, might we say, improved Vatican specula in this our residence at Castel Gandolfo. He also said it's quite well known that the Supreme Roman Pontiffs have for many centuries needed astronomy and have called on it to help in the placement of holy temples and especially in the calculation of the date of Easter. Pope Leo XIII is actually credited with refounding the Vatican specula over four decades earlier. In July 1890, he approved the directives for the Specula Vaticana and on March 14, 1891, promulgated the motu proprio, ut mysticam, as a mystery, writing that he wished to refute those who charged the Church with being obscurantist and closed to scientific progress. Leo XIII said he intended to reinstitute the specula so that everyone might clearly see that the Church and her pastors are not opposed to true and solid science, whether divine or human, but that they embrace it, encourage it, and promote it with the fullest possible dedication. And we desire, said the pontiff, that the specula be considered at the same level as the other pontifical institutes founded to promote the sciences. Successive Roman pontiffs have always supported the Vatican Observatory and its directors, who have always been priest-scientists and for over 100 years, Jesuits. In fact, given the importance of their work, 35 lunar craters bear the names of Jesuit astronomers. The current director, as I said earlier, is American brother Guy Consolmagno, a native of Detroit who spends part of each year at the Castel Gandolfo headquarters, part of the year teaching astrophysics and doing research in Tucson, and sometime each year traveling and lecturing. He was named to this post by Pope Francis in 2015. Popes, and in a special way John Paul II, have not only supported the specula, but have written and spoken extensively on the science-faith dialogue. In an October 31, 1992, address to the Pontifical Academy of Sciences, Pope John Paul called the case of Galileo Galilei, condemned in the 17th century for his heliocentric theory, a case of tragic mutual incomprehension which now belongs to the past. The Pope was addressing the Academy on a report given by Cardinal Paul Poupart on the results of 11 years of work by a special commission established by John Paul in July 1981 to study and definitively resolve the Galileo case. The year 1992 marked the 350th anniversary of Galileo's death. Saying the Galileo case was shelved, John Paul added, "The underlying problems of this case concerned both the nature of science and the message of faith. In Galileo's time," he declared, "the majority of theologians did not recognize the distinction between sacred scripture and its interpretation, and this led them to transpose into the realm of the doctrine of the faith a question which, in fact, pertained to scientific investigation. Though the main body of astronomical observations and research is done today in Arizona, the Apostolic Palace at Castel Gandolfo remains the headquarters of the Vatican Observatory. Before it moved to a new site in the Papal Gardens in 2009, the observatory staff worked out of the top floors of the Apostolic Palace, right above the private rooms of the papal residence. In 2003, the final days of the 2003 Astronomy Summer School sessions in the Apostolic Palace coincided with the first days of Pope John Paul's vacation at Castel Gandolfo. Never had such a group been at the papal residence while the Holy Father was also there, and the 26 students in attendance expressed awe at the thought of studying in the Pope's home. Father Coyne, the then director of the Specula, called this a first. In 2009, the Specula moved from the summer papal residence to new headquarters in the Papal Gardens at Castel Gandolfo. Among precious objects in the museum is a valuable mineral collection that includes pieces going back 4.5 billion years. A piece of moon rock brought back to the Earth in 1972 by the Apollo 17 mission, and fragments of meteorites from Mars. Though the interior is completely new, the building itself dates back to 1631, the same year that Princess Caterina Savelli of Albano built a convent for the Clarice sisters, now known as the Poor Clares, on this site. During the Napoleonic War, sometime between 1791 and 1810, this building was sacked by French troops. With the unification of Italy in 1870, the convent was closed, and the sisters moved into the palace in Castel Gandolfo, along with a community of Basilian nuns who had been exiled from the part of Poland then controlled by Russia. In 1929, with the signing of the Lateran Treaty, the two groups of sisters were able to move back into their old quarters, now incorporated within the gardens. The building again was subject to the ravages of warfare in 1944. Following the invasion of Anzio by the Allies and their slow march up the coast to Rome, the building was hit twice, on February 1st and February 10th, 1944. After the war, Pope Pius XII approved the reconstruction of the convent. The building was also damaged during an earthquake in 1989. Repairs and restructuring of the building were completed in 1998. In 2007, work began to completely restructure the end of the building that belonged to the Basilian sisters who had left the premises to match the needs of the astronomers. After 2 years of extensive work, the new Specula headquarters was dedicated by Pope Benedict XVI on September 16, 2009. The Clarice sisters continue their prayer and work in the northwestern end of the building. Now, as I mentioned earlier, of course, Brother Guy Consolmagno is the director of the Vatican Observatory. He is from Detroit. He earned undergraduate and master's degrees from MIT and a PhD in planetary science from the University of Arizona. He was also a postdoctoral research fellow at Harvard and MIT, served in the U.S. Peace Corps in Kenya, and taught university physics at Lafayette College before entering the Jesuits in 1989. Along with more than 200 scientific publications, he's the author of a number of popular books, including Turn Left at Orion and Would You Baptize an Extraterrestrial? He also has hosted science programs for BBC, Radio 4, has been interviewed in numerous television documentary films, and for more than 10 years, wrote a monthly science column for the British Catholic magazine, The Tablet.
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16: The Holy Father's prayer intention for the month of July is for respect for human life. Let us pray for the respect and protection of human life in all its stages, recognizing it as a gift from God.

0: Welcome back to Vatican Insider. Here's Joan Lewis.
1: Welcome to the interview segment of Vatican Insider. Today, I'd like to bring you around Rome for brief visits to a number of other churches in Rome. All of the churches I'm about to list are noted for their place in history, their architectural beauty, and as repositories of some of the greatest works of art man has ever known. Many are shrines in their own right, as they house the bodies or relics of numerous pontiffs and saints. We'll start our journey on Corso Vittorio Emanuele. To get there, you can cross one of three bridges, or ponte, the Bridge of the Angels that starts at Casa San Angelo, Vittorio Emanuele, or Ponte Amedeo di Savoia. Roman Emperor Hadrian, who built Castel Sant'Angelo as a mausoleum for himself and his family, also built the Hadrian's Bridge. This faces straight onto the mausoleum. Now, the bridge was completed in 134 to span the Tiber from the city center to the newly built mausoleum. It's now solely pedestrian and provides a stunning vista of Castel Sant'Angelo. It's renowned for the Baroque additions of 10 statues of angels designed by Bernini, each one holding elements of the Passion of Christ. Once you are on Corso Vittorio Emanuele II and heading towards Piazza Venezia, on your left is Santa Maria della Navicella, also known as the Chiesa Nuova. It's the principal church of the Oratorians, a religious congregation of secular priests founded by St. Philip Neri in 1561. Built in the late 16th century, it houses the body of St. Philip in a chapel to the left of the main altar. Above the main altar are three paintings by Rubens. Continuing along the Corso, on your right you will come to the church of Sant'Andrea della Valle, St. Andrew of the Valley, begun late in the 16th century, whose facade is by Maderno, and whose dome is the second largest in Rome after St. Peter's. If its interior seems familiar to you, this church was chosen by Giacomo Puccini as the scene for the first act of his opera Tosca. It was initially planned when Lady Costanza Piccolomini of Aragona, the Duchess of Amalfi, and descendant of the family of Pope Pius XII, bequeathed her palace and the adjacent church of San Sebastiano in central Rome to the Theatine Order for construction of a new church. Since Amalfi's patron was St. Andrew, the church was planned in his honor. Exiting St. Andrew's, proceed straight ahead to Corso Rinascimento. Halfway up, turn left into the elegant Piazza Navona, often called Rome's living room, where you will find the Church of Sant'Agnese, St. Agnes, one of Bernini's wonderful works. The church was consecrated on January 17, 1672, and is dedicated to Agnes, a young Roman girl who was martyred at the age of 13. In the center of this extraordinary piazza is the most famous of the three fountains that decorate the square, Bernini's Fountain of the Four Rivers, the Nile, Ganges, Rio della Plata, and Danube. Piazza Navona was built over the elliptical-shaped stadium of the Emperor Domitian,

right, cross the street, and walk under the archway linking two buildings. On your left is the Church of Sant'Agostino, St. Augustine, built over the previous church on that site, commissioned in 1350 by Cardinal Guillaume d'Estouteville. Raphael's Isaiah can be found in the third pillar on the left of the nave. In the chapel by the exit is another Caravaggio masterpiece, the Madonna of the Pilgrims, painted in 1609. Continuing our tour of a handful of Rome's almost 500 churches, we stay in the vicinity of Piazza Navona to visit the Church of San Luigi dei Francesi, St. Louis of the French National Church, begun in 1618. The most notable feature of this church is its facade, designed by Giacomo della Porta. Only a short walk from Navona, we find the Pantheon in the piazza of the same name. This imposing edifice was built by Emperor Marco Agrippa in 27 AD as a temple to the gods. Pantheon, of course, comes from the Greek, and it means many gods. Now a Catholic church where Raphael, as well as the former kings and queens of Italy, are buried, it is noteworthy for its dome, whose diameter, 43.3 meters, is the same as the highest point from the floor. The dome has a single circular opening at the apex. And by the way, Michelangelo modeled his dome at St. Peter's on this one. Now, just a few feet away from the Pantheon is the Church of Santa Maria Sopra Minerva, St. Mary over Minerva. Now, this was built over a temple to Minerva. Located on the Via del Beato Angelico at Piazza Minerva, it is the only Gothic-style church in Rome. It is renowned for Fra Filippo Lippi's masterpiece, St. Thomas presenting Cardinal Carafa to the Blessed Virgin. This is located over the altar in the main chapel of the transept. The remains of St. Catherine of Siena, who was influential in bringing the papacy back to Rome after its years of exile in Avignon, that is, 1309 to 1377, her remains rest below the main altar. To the left of this altar is a work by Michelangelo, Christ carrying his cross. In a chapel on the left, beneath a perpetually burning light, are the remains of Fra Giovanni da Fiesole, better known as Fra Angelico. Often called the greatest sacred painter of Christianity, Fra Angelico died in 1459. In front of the church, and almost equally as famous, is the marble elephant sculpted by Bernini in 1667 at the base of a small obelisk. As you exit this church, take the street to your left via dei Cestari, which will bring you to Largo Argentina and back to Corso Vittorio Emanuele. A two-minute walk up the Corso brings you to the Church of Gesù, Jesus, the main church of the Jesuits in Rome, and a lavish example of what has come to be called the Jesuit style. One of its most precious works of art is a cenotaph. Now, a cenotaph is a monument dedicated to a person who is buried elsewhere. So this is a cenotaph to St. Robert Bellarmine, featuring a bust of the saint by Bernini. Proceeding up Corso Vittorio Emanuele, we arrive at Piazza Venezia. Turn right, walk to the corner, and on your right is the delightful and beautiful Church of San Marco, St. Mark, founded in 336 by Pope St. Mark, in honor of the evangelist who's buried in St. Mark's Church in Venice. It features the tombstone of Vannozza de Catani, the mother of Lucrezia, Cesare, Giofre, and Giovanni Borgia. Remaining in the center of Rome, we now go to Sant'Ignazio, St. Ignatius, another Jesuit church. A 5-minute walk from Piazza Venezia, just off Via del Corso,

0: This is one of two churches on either side of Via del Corso as it ends in this lovely 19th century square. The 15th century church is celebrated for two masterpieces by Caravaggio, the conversion of St. Paul and the crucifixion of St. Peter. The first chapel on the right, dedicated to the Della Rovere family, was frescoed by Pinturicchio, and the Chigi chapel on the left aisle features a rare architectural work by Raphael. Above the main altar is a painting of the Madonna attributed to St. Luke. Now, reversing our direction, we'll take Via del Corso and return to Piazza Venezia, where we now walk up the Fori Imperiale, past the Roman Forum and Colosseum, to the Oppian Hill on our left. And here we find San Pietro in Vincoli, St. Peter's in Chains. This was rebuilt over an early church by the priest Philip upon his return from the Council of Ephesus in 431. The church is renowned for the relics of the chains that bound St. Peter when he was imprisoned in Rome, and for one of Michelangelo's most memorable sculptures, Moses. Next on our journey is the Basilica of San Clemente, St. Clement, just minutes away from St. John Lateran, and definitely worth a detour if you are in the area. One of the best preserved medieval basilicas in Rome, it rests over a 4th century church that was destroyed in 1084. Entering from Via San Giovanni, we find a chapel with frescoes that occupy an important place in church art. At the center of the nave is the marvelous Schola Cantorum of the earlier basilica, a wonderful cosmatesque floor, and two exceptional ambones. You will remember the ambones, the two pulpits for the Epistle and the Gospel, that we saw in St. Lawrence outside the walls. From the sacristy, one descends into the lower basilica, noted for its wonderful frescoes of the 11th and 12th centuries, and several from the second half of the 9th century. Still below this are the underlying Roman constructions from the imperial period. Now we visit another neighborhood of Rome. East of the center on the Via Nomentana, we find the Basilica of Sant'Agnese, St. Agnes, another church by that name in Rome. It's also called St. Agnes Outside the Walls, and this was erected in 342 by Constantine's daughter, Constantia, in memory of the young martyr who died defending her chastity and her faith. The relics of St. Agnes and those of St. Emerentiana lie in a beautiful silver reliquary. The basilica complex includes the mausoleum of St. Constantia, built by Constantine as a funeral monument for his daughters, and the catacombs of St. Agnes. There's a particularly wonderful story linked to this church. Every year, on the January 21st feast of St. Agnes, several baby lambs raised by the Trappist monks of St. Agnes are brought to the papal apartments where the Pope blesses them. When their wool is shorn, it is woven by nuns into the palliums that the Holy Father confers on Metropolitan Archbishops on the June 29th Feast of Saints Peter and Paul Apostles. This is a ceremony that takes place at St. Peter's Basilica. Once the palliums are made, they are stored in a coffer in the niche of the palliums, right below the main altar of St. Peter's, in the area we now call the Confessio. They are removed from the niche the eve of the ceremony. Palliums denote the authority of the Archbishop Metropolitans and their link to the Pope, the successor of Peter. Now let's go back to the center of Rome, to the Church of Santa Maria degli Angeli, St. Mary of the Angels. This is on Piazza della Repubblica, not far from the Termini rail station. Once the baths of the Emperor Diocletian, of which there are some remains, very, very impressive remains, nearby, this was transformed into the grandiose church it is today by Michelangelo. It has a colossal transept and is decorated by 8 monolithic red granite columns from the original baths. I know I've given you a lot of names, but you can re-listen to this on the podcast, and you'll surely make your own discoveries as you walk along the streets and piazzas of ancient Rome. So, hope you enjoyed this visit.
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2: Divine Mercy Radio invites you to listen and learn during this two-minute snapshot of the Catechism of the Catholic Church. Here now, the author of the book, The Catholic Company Man, Deacon Eric Meyer from the Diocese of Boise, Idaho.
3: John chapter 3, verse 14, 15, quote, "He who does not love remains in death. Anyone who hates his brother is a murderer, and you know that no murderer has eternal life abiding in him," end quote. This is embedded in paragraph 1033 in the Catechism about hell. And the bottom line is, quote, "We cannot be united with God unless we freely choose to love him. But we cannot love God if we sin gravely against him, against our neighbor, or against ourselves." The last sentence in 1033 says, "This state of definitive self-exclusion from communion with God and the blessed is called hell." We have to teach about hell as much as we teach about heaven and joy. Because the bottom line is, the church affirms, this is paragraph 1035, the teaching of the church affirms the existence of hell and its eternity. Immediately after death, the souls of those who die in a state of mortal sin descend into hell, where they suffer the punishments of hell, eternal fire. I can't even imagine that, the fear of that. The chief punishment of hell is eternal separation from God, in whom alone can man possess the life and happiness for which he was created and for which he longs. We want heaven, so we better teach about the troubling possibility of the opposite, and the Catechism helps us.
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1: Welcome to The Rosary is a Place with Father Benedict Rochelle and Simonetta.
6: We want to invite you to pray the rosary with us. The rosary is many things, but perhaps the best way to think about the rosary is to think about it as a spiritual place, as an invisible chapel that you can enter into even in a busy time of life. And in a place like this, to enter into silence, into prayerfulness, and to follow the events of the life of our Lord Jesus Christ as they must have been seen by the eyes of his mother. We celebrate the rosary with Mary, but of course that means we celebrate it with Jesus. And we look on him in the mysteries of grace and salvation as his mother and Joseph and the apostles must have seen these events. So, quietly enter into your own spirit and join us as we offer the rosary to God in honor of Christ and his mother.

0: The first five decades of the Rosary are called the Joyful Mysteries. They're called joyful because they represent the early events in the life of Christ and the joy that his mother would have had at these events. In the name of the Father, and of the Son, and of the Holy Spirit. Amen. I believe in God, the Father Almighty, creator of heaven and earth, and in Jesus Christ, his only Son, our Lord, who was conceived by the Holy Spirit, born of the Virgin Mary, suffered under Pontius Pilate, was crucified, died, and was buried. He descended into hell. The third day he rose again from the dead, and he ascended into heaven, and is seated at the right hand of God, the Father Almighty, from whence he shall come to judge the living and the dead.
1: I believe in the Holy Spirit, the Holy Catholic Church, the communion of saints, the forgiveness of sins, the resurrection of the body, and life everlasting. Amen.
0: Our Father, who art in heaven, hallowed be thy name. Thy kingdom come, thy will be done, on earth as it is in heaven.
1: Give us this day our daily bread, and forgive us our trespasses, as we forgive those who trespass against us. And lead us not into temptation, but deliver us from evil. Amen.
0: Let us offer the next three Aves, that we will have an increase of faith, hope, and love. Hail Mary, full of grace, the Lord is with thee. Blessed art thou amongst women, and blessed is the fruit of thy womb, Jesus.
1: Holy Mary, Mother of God, pray for us sinners, now and at the hour of our death. Amen.
0: Hail Mary, full of grace, the Lord is with thee. Blessed art thou amongst women, and blessed is the fruit of thy womb, Jesus.
1: Holy Mary, Mother of God, pray for us sinners, now and at the hour of our death. Amen.
0: Hail Mary, full of grace, the Lord is with thee. Blessed art thou amongst women, and blessed is the fruit of thy womb, Jesus.
1: Holy Mary, Mother of God, pray for us sinners, now and at the hour of our death. Amen.
0: Glory be to the Father, and to the Son, and to the Holy Spirit.
1: As it was in the beginning, is now, and ever shall be, world without end. Amen.

0: the first joyful mystery, the Annunciation by the angel to Mary that she will be the mother of Emmanuel. Our Father, who art in heaven, hallowed be thy name. Thy kingdom come, thy will be done, on earth as it is in heaven.
1: Give us this day our daily bread, and forgive us our trespasses, as we forgive those who trespass against us. And lead us not into temptation, but deliver us from evil. Amen.
0: Hail Mary, full of grace, the Lord is with thee. Blessed art thou amongst women, and blessed is the fruit of thy womb, Jesus.
1: Holy Mary, Mother of God, pray for us sinners, now and at the hour of our death. Amen.
0: Hail Mary, full of grace, the Lord is with thee. Blessed art thou amongst women, and blessed is the fruit of thy womb, Jesus.
1: Holy Mary, Mother of God, pray for us sinners, now and at the hour of our death. Amen.
0: Hail Mary, full of grace, the Lord is with thee. Blessed art thou amongst women, and blessed is the fruit of thy womb, Jesus.
1: Holy Mary, Mother of God, pray for us sinners, now and at the hour of our death. Amen.
0: Hail Mary, full of grace, the Lord is with thee. Blessed art thou amongst women, and blessed is the fruit of thy womb, Jesus.
1: Holy Mary, Mother of God, pray for us sinners, now and at the hour of our death. Amen.
0: Hail Mary, full of grace, the Lord is with thee. Blessed art thou amongst women, and blessed is the fruit of thy womb, Jesus.
1: Holy Mary, Mother of God, pray for us sinners, now and at the hour of our death. Amen.
0: Hail Mary, full of grace, the Lord is with thee. Blessed art thou amongst women, and blessed is the fruit of thy womb, Jesus.
1: Holy Mary, Mother of God, pray for us sinners, now and at the hour of our death. Amen.
0: Hail Mary, full of grace, the Lord is with thee. Blessed art thou amongst women, and blessed is the fruit of thy womb, Jesus.
1: Holy Mary, Mother of God, pray for us sinners, now and at the hour of our death. Amen.
0: Hail Mary, full of grace, the Lord is with thee. Blessed art thou amongst women, and blessed is the fruit of thy womb, Jesus.
1: Holy Mary, Mother of God, pray for us sinners, now and at the hour of our death. Amen.
0: Hail Mary, full of grace, the Lord is with thee. Blessed art thou amongst women, and blessed is the fruit of thy womb, Jesus.
1: Holy Mary, Mother of God, pray for us sinners, now and at the hour of our death. Amen.
0: Hail Mary, full of grace, the Lord is with thee. Blessed art thou amongst women, and blessed is the fruit of thy womb, Jesus.
1: Holy Mary, Mother of God, pray for us sinners, now and at the hour of our death. Amen.
0: Glory be to the Father, and to the Son, and to the Holy Spirit.
1: As it was in the beginning, is now, and ever shall be, world without end. Amen.
0: O my Jesus,
1: forgive us our sins.
0: Save us from the fires of hell.
1: Bring all souls to heaven, especially those in most need of thy mercy.
0: The second joyful mystery, the visitation of our Blessed Lady to Elizabeth and to the child in her womb, John the Baptist. Our Father, who art in heaven, hallowed be thy name. Thy kingdom come, thy will be done, on earth as it is in heaven.
1: Give us this day our daily bread, and forgive us our trespasses, as we forgive those who trespass against us. And lead us not into temptation, but deliver us from evil. Amen.
0: Hail Mary, full of grace, the Lord is with thee. Blessed art thou amongst women, and blessed is the fruit of thy womb, Jesus.
1: Holy Mary, Mother of God, pray for us sinners, now and at the hour of our death. Amen.
0: Hail Mary, full of grace, the Lord is with thee. Blessed art thou amongst women, and blessed is the fruit of thy womb, Jesus.
1: Holy Mary, Mother of God, pray for us sinners, now and at the hour of our death. Amen.
0: Hail Mary, full of grace, the Lord is with thee. Blessed art thou amongst women, and blessed is the fruit of thy womb, Jesus.
1: Holy Mary, Mother of God, pray for us sinners, now and at the hour of our death. Amen.
0: Hail Mary, full of grace, the Lord is with thee. Blessed art thou amongst women, and blessed is the fruit of thy womb, Jesus.
1: Holy Mary, Mother of God, pray for us sinners, now and at the hour of our death. Amen.
0: Hail Mary, full of grace, the Lord is with thee. Blessed art thou amongst women, and blessed is the fruit of thy womb, Jesus.
1: Holy Mary, Mother of God, pray for us sinners, now and at the hour of our death. Amen.
0: Hail Mary, full of grace, the Lord is with thee. Blessed art thou amongst women, and blessed is the fruit of thy womb, Jesus.
1: Holy Mary, Mother of God, pray for us sinners, now and at the hour of our death. Amen.
0: Hail Mary, full of grace, the Lord is with thee. Blessed art thou amongst women, and blessed is the fruit of thy womb, Jesus.
1: Holy Mary, Mother of God, pray for us sinners, now and at the hour of our death. Amen.
0: Hail Mary, full of grace, the Lord is with thee. Blessed art thou amongst women, and blessed is the fruit of thy womb, Jesus.
1: Holy Mary, Mother of God, pray for us sinners, now and at the hour of our death. Amen.
0: Hail Mary, full of grace, the Lord is with thee. Blessed art thou amongst women, and blessed is the fruit of thy womb, Jesus.
1: Holy Mary, Mother of God, pray for us sinners, now and at the hour of our death. Amen.
0: Hail Mary, full of grace, the Lord is with thee. Blessed art thou amongst women, and blessed is the fruit of thy womb, Jesus.
1: Holy Mary, Mother of God, pray for us sinners, now and at the hour of our death. Amen.
0: Hail Mary, full of grace, the Lord is with thee. Blessed art thou amongst women, and blessed is the fruit of thy womb, Jesus.
1: Holy Mary, Mother of God, pray for us sinners, now and at the hour of our death. Amen.
0: Glory be to the Father, and to the Son, and to the Holy Spirit.
1: As it was in the beginning, is now, and ever shall be, world without end. Amen.
0: O my Jesus, forgive us our sins. Save us from the fires of hell. Bring all souls to heaven, especially those in most need of thy mercy. The third joyful mystery, the birth of our divine Savior. The birth of Jesus is filled with joy, the joy of the angels, the joy of the shepherds, the joy of the Magi. But it happens in such strange circumstances. She laid him in a manger because there was no room for them in the inn. How important it is for us to remember that God chose that his son would be poor, that he would be very poor, that he would be poor all of his life. There are two things we need to think about. First of all, that according to his own words, what we do for the poor, we do for him. And secondly, that we ourselves must not be attached to worldly things and invested in seeking and getting things that make us comfortable. Our Father, who art in heaven, hallowed be thy name. Thy kingdom come, thy will be done, on earth as it is in heaven.
1: Give us this day our daily bread, and forgive us our trespasses, as we forgive those who trespass against us. And lead us not into temptation, but deliver us from evil. Amen.
0: Hail Mary, full of grace, the Lord is with thee. Blessed art thou amongst women, and blessed is the fruit of thy womb, Jesus.
1: Holy Mary, Mother of God, pray for us sinners, now and at the hour of our death. Amen.
0: Hail Mary, full of grace, the Lord is with thee. Blessed art thou amongst women, and blessed is the fruit of thy womb, Jesus.
1: Holy Mary, Mother of God, pray for us sinners, now and at the hour of our death. Amen.
0: Hail Mary, full of grace, the Lord is with thee. Blessed art thou amongst women, and blessed is the fruit of thy womb, Jesus.
1: Holy Mary, Mother of God, Pray for us sinners, now and at the hour of our death. Amen.
0: Hail Mary, full of grace, the Lord is with thee. Blessed art thou amongst women, and blessed is the fruit of thy womb, Jesus.
1: Holy Mary, Mother of God, pray for us sinners, now and at the hour of our death. Amen.
0: Hail Mary, full of grace, the Lord is with thee. Blessed art thou amongst women, and blessed is the fruit of thy womb, Jesus.
1: Holy Mary, Mother of God, pray for us sinners, now and at the hour of our death. Amen.
0: Hail Mary, full of grace, the Lord is with thee. Blessed art thou amongst women, and blessed is the fruit of thy womb, Jesus.
1: Holy Mary, Mother of God, pray for us sinners, now and at the hour of our death. Amen.
0: Hail Mary, full of grace, the Lord is with thee. Blessed art thou amongst women, and blessed is the fruit of thy womb, Jesus.
1: Holy Mary, Mother of God, pray for us sinners, now and at the hour of our death. Amen.
0: Hail Mary, full of grace, the Lord is with thee. Blessed art thou amongst women, and blessed is the fruit of thy womb, Jesus.
1: Holy Mary, Mother of God, pray for us sinners, now and at the hour of our death. Amen.
0: Hail Mary, full of grace, the Lord is with thee. Blessed art thou amongst women, and blessed is the fruit of thy womb, Jesus.
1: Holy Mary, Mother of God, pray for us sinners, now and at the hour of our death. Amen.
0: Hail Mary, full of grace, the Lord is with thee. Blessed art thou amongst women, and blessed is the fruit of thy womb, Jesus.
1: Holy Mary, Mother of God, pray for us sinners, now and at the hour of our death. Amen.
0: Glory be to the Father, and to the Son, and to the Holy Spirit.
1: As it was in the beginning, is now, and ever shall be, world without end. Amen.
2: O my Jesus, forgive us our sins.
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4: Bring all souls to heaven,
3: especially those in most need of thy mercy.
0: The fourth joyful mystery, the presentation of the Christ child in the temple by Mary and Joseph. Our Father, who art in heaven, hallowed be thy name. Thy kingdom come, thy will be done, on earth as it is in heaven.
1: Give us this day our daily bread, and forgive us our trespasses, as we forgive those who trespass against us. And lead us not into temptation, but deliver us from evil. Amen.
0: Hail Mary, full of grace, the Lord is with thee. Blessed art thou amongst women, and blessed is the fruit of thy womb, Jesus.
1: Holy Mary, Mother of God, pray for us sinners, now and at the hour of our death. Amen.
0: Hail Mary, full of grace, the Lord is with thee. Blessed art thou amongst women, and blessed is the fruit of thy womb, Jesus.
1: Holy Mary, Mother of God, pray for us sinners, now and at the hour of our death. Amen.
0: Hail Mary, full of grace, the Lord is with thee. Blessed art thou amongst women, and blessed is the fruit of thy womb, Jesus.
1: Holy Mary, Mother of God, pray for us sinners, now and at the hour of our death. Amen.
0: Hail Mary, full of grace, the Lord is with thee. Blessed art thou amongst women, and blessed is the fruit of thy womb, Jesus.
1: Holy Mary, Mother of God, pray for us sinners, now and at the hour of our death. Amen.
0: Hail Mary, full of grace, the Lord is with thee. Blessed art thou amongst women, and blessed is the fruit of thy womb, Jesus.
1: Holy Mary, Mother of God, pray for us sinners, now and at the hour of our death. Amen.
0: Hail Mary, full of grace, the Lord is with thee. Blessed art thou amongst women, and blessed is the fruit of thy womb, Jesus.
1: Holy Mary, Mother of God, pray for us sinners, now and at the hour of our death. Amen.
0: Hail Mary, full of grace, the Lord is with thee. Blessed art thou amongst women, and blessed is the fruit of thy womb, Jesus.
1: Holy Mary, Mother of God, pray for us sinners, now and at the hour of our death. Amen.
0: Hail Mary, full of grace, the Lord is with thee. Blessed art thou amongst women, and blessed is the fruit of thy womb, Jesus.
1: Holy Mary, Mother of God, pray for us sinners, now and at the hour of our death. Amen.
4: Hail Mary, full of grace, the Lord is with thee. Blessed art thou amongst women, and blessed is the fruit of thy womb, Jesus.
1: Holy Mary, Mother of God, pray for us sinners, now and at the hour of our death. Amen.
4: Hail Mary, full of grace, the Lord is with thee. Blessed art thou amongst women, and blessed is the fruit of thy womb, Jesus.
1: Holy Mary, Mother of God, pray for us sinners, now and at the hour of our death. Amen.
4: Glory be to the Father, and to the Son, and to the Holy Spirit.
1: As it was in the beginning, is now, and ever shall be, world without end. Amen.
4: O my Jesus,
1: forgive us our sins.
4: Save us from the fires of hell.
1: Bring all souls to heaven, especially those in most need of thy mercy.
4: The fifth joyful mystery, the finding of the child Jesus in the temple. Our Father, who art in heaven, hallowed be thy name. Thy kingdom come, thy will be done, on earth as it is in heaven.
1: Give us this day our daily bread, and forgive us our trespasses, as we forgive those who trespass against us. And lead us not into temptation, but deliver us from evil. Amen.
4: Hail Mary, full of grace, the Lord is with thee. Blessed art thou amongst women, and blessed is the fruit of thy womb, Jesus.
1: Holy Mary, Mother of God, pray for us sinners, now and at the hour of our death. Amen.
4: Hail Mary, full of grace, the Lord is with thee. Blessed art thou amongst women, and blessed is the fruit of thy womb, Jesus.
1: Holy Mary, Mother of God, pray for us sinners, now and at the hour of our death. Amen.
4: Hail Mary, full of grace, the Lord is with thee. Blessed art thou amongst women, and blessed is the fruit of thy womb, Jesus.
1: Holy Mary, Mother of God, pray for us sinners, now and at the hour of our death. Amen.
4: Hail Mary, full of grace, the Lord is with thee. Blessed art thou amongst women, and blessed is the fruit of thy womb, Jesus.
1: Holy Mary, Mother of God, pray for us sinners, now and at the hour of our death. Amen.
4: Hail Mary, full of grace, the Lord is with thee. Blessed art thou amongst women, and blessed is the fruit of thy womb, Jesus.
1: Holy Mary, Mother of God, pray for us sinners, now and at the hour of our death. Amen.
4: Hail Mary, full of grace, the Lord is with thee. Blessed art thou amongst women, and blessed is the fruit of thy womb, Jesus.
1: Holy Mary, Mother of God, pray for us sinners, now and at the hour of our death. Amen.
4: Hail Mary, full of grace, the Lord is with thee. Blessed art thou amongst women, and blessed is the fruit of thy womb, Jesus.
1: Holy Mary, Mother of God, pray for us sinners, now and at the hour of our death. Amen.
4: Hail Mary, full of grace, the Lord is with thee. Blessed art thou amongst women, and blessed is the fruit of thy womb, Jesus.
1: Holy Mary, Mother of God, pray for us sinners, now and at the hour of our death. Amen.
4: Hail Mary, full of grace, the Lord is with thee. Blessed art thou amongst women, and blessed is the fruit of thy womb, Jesus.
1: Holy Mary, Mother of God, pray for us sinners, now and at the hour of our death. Amen.
4: Hail Mary, full of grace, the Lord is with thee. Blessed art thou amongst women, and blessed is the fruit of thy womb, Jesus.
1: Holy Mary, Mother of God, pray for us sinners, now and at the hour of our death. Amen.
4: Glory be to the Father, and to the Son, and to the Holy Spirit.
1: As it was in the beginning, is now, and ever shall be, world without end. Amen.
4: O my Jesus, forgive us our sins, save us from the fires of hell.
1: Bring all souls to heaven, especially those in most need of thy mercy.
4: Hail, Holy Queen, Mother of mercy, our life, our sweetness, and our hope. To thee do we cry, poor banished children of Eve. To thee do we send up our sighs, mourning and weeping in this valley of tears. Turn then, most gracious Advocate, thine eyes of mercy toward us, and after this our exile, show unto us the blessed fruit of thy womb, Jesus. O Clement, O Loving, O sweet Virgin Mary, pray for us, O Holy Mother of God,
1: that we may be made worthy of the promises of Christ.
4: Let us pray. O God, whose only begotten Son, by his life, death, and resurrection, has purchased for us the rewards of eternal life, grant, we beseech thee, that meditating on these mysteries of the Most Holy Rosary of the Blessed Virgin Mary, we may imitate what they contain and obtain what they promise, through the same Christ our Lord. Amen. May the divine assistance remain always with us, and may the souls of the faithful departed, through the mercy of God, rest in peace. Amen. May the Holy Virgin bless you with her loving child, this day and forever. In the name of the Father, and of the Son, and of the Holy Spirit. Amen.
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13: 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The Bible in a Year reading plan and all Bible in a Year episodes can be found at ascensionpress.com/BIY or on the Ascension app. Yesterday, we began the exile time period and heard from 2 Kings, 2 Chronicles, and the Psalms. We're back there again today, and as we read a prayer of deliverance from persecution, Father Mike reminds us that there's no bigger obstacle, enemy, or difficulty that is stronger than the Lord God.
14: Hi, my name's Father Mike Schmitz, and you're listening to The Bible in a Year, where we encounter God's voice and live life through the lens of Scripture. Using the Great Adventure Bible Timeline, we'll read all the way from Genesis to Revelation, discovering how the story of salvation unfolds and how we fit into that story today. The Great Adventure Bible Timeline was developed by Jeff Cavins and is provided by Ascension, who produced and funded this program. It is day 185. You're amazing. You're a rock star for getting this far. And because of that, we're going to read today 2 Kings chapter 19. We're going to read 2 Chronicles chapter 30. And we are going to pray together Psalm 143. The second book of Kings, chapter 19. Hezekiah consults Isaiah. When King Hezekiah heard it, he tore his clothes and covered himself with sackcloth and went into the house of the Lord. And he sent Eliakim, who was over the household, and Shebna, the secretary, and the senior priests, covered with sackcloth, to the prophet Isaiah, the son of Amoz. They said to him, "Thus says Hezekiah, this day is a day of distress, of rebuke, and of disgrace. Children have come to the birth, and there is no strength to bring them forth. It may be that the Lord your God heard all the words of the Rabshakeh, whom his master, the king of Assyria, has sent to mock the living God, and will rebuke the words which the Lord your God has heard. Therefore, lift up your prayer for the remnant that is left." When the servants of King Hezekiah came to Isaiah, Isaiah said to them, "Say to your master, thus says the Lord, do not be afraid because of the words that you have heard, with which the servants of the king of Assyria have reviled me. Behold, I will put a spirit in him so that he shall hear a rumor and return to his own land, and I will cause him to fall by the sword in his own land." Sennacherib's mockery. The Rabshakeh returned and found the king of Assyria fighting against Libna, for he heard that the king had left Lachish. And when the king heard concerning Tirhakah, king of Ethiopia, "Behold, he has set out to fight against you," he sent messengers again to Hezekiah, saying, "Thus shall you speak to Hezekiah, king of Judah. Do not let your God on whom you rely deceive you by promising that Jerusalem will not be given into the hand of the king of Assyria. Behold, you have heard what the kings of Assyria have done to all lands, destroying them utterly. And shall you be delivered? Have the gods of the nations delivered them, the nations which my fathers destroyed, Gozan, Haran, Rezeph, and the people of Eden who are in Tel Assar? Where is the king of Hamath, the king of Arpad, the king of the city of Sepharvaim, the king of Hena, or the king of Ivah?" Hezekiah's prayer. Hezekiah received the letter from the hand of the messengers and read it. And Hezekiah went up to the house of the Lord and spread it before the Lord. And Hezekiah prayed before the Lord and said, "O Lord, the God of Israel, who are enthroned above the cherubim, you are the God, you alone, of all the kingdoms of the earth. You have made heaven and earth. Incline your ear, O Lord, and hear. Open your eyes, O Lord, and see, and hear the words of Sennacherib, which he has sent to mock the living God. Of a truth, O Lord, the kings of Assyria have laid waste the nations and their lands, and have cast their gods into the fire, for they were no gods, but the work of men's hands, wood and stone. Therefore they were destroyed. So now, O Lord our God, save us, I beg you, from his hand, that all the kingdoms of the earth may know that you, O Lord, are God alone." Then Isaiah, the son of Amoz, sent to Hezekiah, saying, "Thus says the Lord, the God of Israel, your prayer to me about Sennacherib, king of Assyria, I have heard. This is the word that the Lord has spoken concerning him. She despises you, she scorns you, the virgin daughter of Zion. She wags her head behind you, the daughter of Jerusalem. Whom have you mocked and reviled? Against whom have you raised your voice and haughtily lifted your eyes? Against the Holy One of Israel. By your messengers you have mocked the Lord, and you have said, 'With my many chariots I have gone up the heights of the mountains, to the far recesses of Lebanon. I felled its tallest cedars, its choicest cypresses. I entered its farthest retreat, its densest forest. I dug wells and drank foreign waters, and I dried up with the sole of my foot all the streams of Egypt. Have you not heard that I determined it long ago? I planned from days of old what now I bring to pass, that you should turn fortified cities into heaps of ruins, while their inhabitants, shorn of strength, are dismayed and confounded, and have become like plants of the field, and like tender grass, like grass on the housetops, blighted before it is grown. But I know you're sitting down, and you're going out and coming in, and you're raging against me. Because you have raged against me, and your arrogance has come into my ears, I will put my hook in your nose and my bit in your mouth, and I will turn you back on the way by which you came. And this shall be the sign for you. This year you shall eat what grows of itself, and in the second year what springs of the same, then in the third year sow and reap and plant vineyards and eat their fruit. and the surviving remnant of the house of Judah shall again take root downward and bear fruit upward. For out of Jerusalem shall go forth a remnant, and out of Mount Zion a band of survivors. The zeal of the Lord will do this. Therefore, thus says the Lord concerning the king of Assyria, he shall not come into this city or shoot an arrow there, or come before it with a shield or cast up a siege mound against it. By the way that he came, by the same he shall return, and he shall not come into this city, says the Lord, for I will defend this city to save it, for my sake and for the sake of my servant David. Sennacherib's defeat and death. And that night, the angel of the Lord went forth and slew 185,000 in the camp of the Assyrians. And when men arose early in the morning, behold, these were all dead bodies. Then Sennacherib, king of Assyria, departed and went home and dwelt at Nineveh. And as he was worshipping in the house of Nisroch, his god, Adrammelech and Sharezer, his sons, slew him with the sword and escaped into the land of Ararat. And Esarhaddon, his son, reigned in his stead. The second book of Chronicles, chapter 30, keeping the feast of the Passover. Hezekiah sent to all Israel and Judah, and wrote letters also to Ephraim and Manasseh, that they should come to the house of the Lord at Jerusalem to keep the Passover to the Lord, the God of Israel. For the king and his princes and all the assembly in Jerusalem had taken counsel to keep the Passover in the second month, for they could not keep it in its time because the priests had not sanctified themselves in sufficient number, nor had the people assembled in Jerusalem. And the plan seemed right to the king and all the assembly. So they decreed to make a proclamation throughout all Israel, from Beersheba to Dan, that the people should come and keep the Passover to the Lord, the God of Israel, at Jerusalem. For they had not kept it in great numbers as prescribed. So couriers went throughout all Israel and Judah with letters from the king and his princes, as the king had commanded, saying, O people of Israel, return to the Lord, the God of Abraham, Isaac, and Israel, that he may turn again to the remnant of you who have escaped from the hand of the kings of Assyria. Do not be like your fathers and your brethren who were faithless to the Lord God of their fathers, so that he made them a desolation as you see. Do not now be stiff-necked as your fathers were, but yield yourselves to the Lord and come to his sanctuary, which he has sanctified forever, and serve the Lord your God, that his fierce anger may turn away from you. For if you return to the Lord, your brethren and your children will find compassion with their captors and return to this land. For the Lord your God is gracious and merciful and will not turn away his face from you if you return to him. So the couriers went from city to city throughout the country of Ephraim and Manasseh and as far as Zebulun. But they laughed them to scorn and mocked them. Only a few men of Asher, of Manasseh, and of Zebulun humbled themselves and came to Jerusalem. The hand of God was also upon Judah to give them one heart to do what the king and the princes commanded by the word of the Lord. And many people came together in Jerusalem to keep the feast of unleavened bread in the second month, a very great assembly. They set to work and removed the altars that were in Jerusalem, and all the altars for burning incense they took away and threw into the Kidron Valley. And they killed the Passover lamb on the 14th day of the second month, and the priests and the Levites were put to shame, so that they sanctified themselves and brought burnt offerings into the house of the Lord. They took their accustomed posts according to the law of Moses, the man of God. The priests sprinkled the blood which they received from the hand of the Levites. For there were many in the assembly who had not sanctified themselves. Therefore, the Levites had to kill the Passover lamb for everyone who was not clean, to make it holy to the Lord. For a multitude of the people, many of them from Ephraim, Manasseh, Issachar, and Zebulun, had not cleansed themselves, yet they ate the Passover otherwise than as prescribed. For Hezekiah had prayed for them, saying, The good Lord pardon everyone who sets his heart to seek God, the Lord, the God of his fathers, even though not according to the sanctuary's rules of cleanness. And the Lord heard Hezekiah and healed the people. And the sons of Israel that were present at Jerusalem kept the feast of unleavened bread 7 days with great gladness. And the Levites and the priests praised the Lord day by day, singing with all their might to the Lord. And Hezekiah spoke encouragingly to all the Levites who showed good skill in the service of the Lord. So the people ate the food of the festival for 7 days, sacrificing peace offerings and giving thanks to the Lord, the God of their fathers. Then the whole assembly agreed together to keep the feast for another 7 days, so they kept it for another 7 days with gladness. For Hezekiah, king of Judah, gave the assembly 1,000 bulls and 7,000 sheep for offerings. And the princes gave the assembly 1,000 bulls and 10,000 sheep. And the priests sanctified themselves in great numbers. the whole assembly of Judah and the priests and the Levites and the whole assembly that came out of Israel and the sojourners who came out of the land of Israel and the sojourners who dwelt in Judah rejoiced. So there was great joy in Jerusalem. For since the time of Solomon, the son of David, king of Israel, there had been nothing like this in Jerusalem. Then the priests and the Levites arose and blessed the people, and their voice was heard, and their prayer came to his holy habitation in heaven. Psalm 143, Prayer for Deliverance from Enemies, a Psalm of David. Hear my prayer, O Lord. Give ear to my supplications. In your faithfulness, answer me in your righteousness. Enter not into judgment with your servant, for no man living is righteous before you. For the enemy has pursued me. He has crushed my life to the ground. He has made me sit in darkness like those long dead. Therefore my spirit faints within me. My heart within me is appalled. I remember the days of old. I meditate on all that you have done. I muse on what your hands have wrought. I stretch out my hands to you. My soul thirsts for you like a parched land. Make haste to answer me, O Lord. My spirit fails. Hide not your face from me, lest I be like those who go down to the pit. Let me hear in the morning of your merciful love, for in you I put my trust. Teach me the way I should go, for to you I lift up my soul. Deliver me, O Lord, from my enemies. I have fled to you for refuge. Teach me to do your will, for you are my God. Let your good spirit lead me on a level path. For your name's sake, O Lord, preserve my life. In your righteousness, bring me out of trouble. And in your steadfast love, cut off my enemies and destroy all my adversaries. For I am your servant. Father in heaven, we thank you and give you praise. Just like David here is praying for deliverance from enemies, we've been praying these last days for deliverance from persecution, from evil, and from obstacles, from enemies. Because why? Because we know that you are a God. You are the God who hears our prayers. And so there's no obstacle. There's no enemy. There's no difficulty. There's no persecutor or persecution that is bigger than you, is stronger than you. You are the Lord God of all. And so we trust in you this day and every day. We trust you with our hopes. We trust you with our dreams. We trust you with our fears. We trust you with those that we love, Lord God. We place them into your hands. With all the things we love, we place them into your hands. With our very selves, we place ourselves into your hands. Please receive us as your children this day and every day into eternity. In Jesus' name we pray. Amen. In the name of the Father and of the Son and of the Holy Spirit. Amen. Wow, 2 Kings 19, here is Hezekiah. And I mentioned, right, his father, Ahaz, not a good king, one of the worst. Here is Hezekiah, one of the best. And we just see this on display in 2 Kings 19 and in 2 Chronicles chapter 30. Both of these chapters just highlight the fact that here is Hezekiah. He's not perfect, and we're going to know that. We're going to see this, right? He's not perfect. But I love this. In fact, gosh, as I was praying with this morning, here is Sennacherib. And Sennacherib, just like yesterday, we read about this, how Sennacherib says, okay, listen, I've destroyed all of these nations. Why do you think that you are going to withstand? Like all those nations, they also prayed to their gods. Why do you think that you, having the Lord God, he's going to save you at all? The other gods have never done anything to stop me. In fact, they gave me, and those gods gave me power. In fact, God here, just so good. The Lord God, through Isaiah, son of Amoz, sent to Hezekiah saying, yeah, that Hezekiah, it is this, oh gosh, here's what it is. God is saying to Sennacherib, yeah, I delivered those nations into your hands. You bet. Totally did that. And now it's done. I delivered all those nations into your hands and now it's done. And I just think there's something remarkable about this, but this comes on the heels of what? Here's the thing I just want to highlight. After Sennacherib mocks Hezekiah's trust in the Lord, he has this letter sent to Hezekiah. Hezekiah takes that letter. This is beginning in 2 Kings 19, verse 14. Hezekiah received the letter from the hand of the messengers. He read it, and Hezekiah went to the house of the Lord and spread it before the Lord. He, in response, he knew, right, Sennacherib, you're right. The Assyrians, they destroyed Samaria. They destroyed all these other nations. They're going to destroy the small nation of Judah completely. Are you kidding? There's no hope other than in God himself. And so Hezekiah brings this letter that symbolizes the impossible task in front of him, the impossible battle in front of him. And he spreads it out in front of the Lord in his presence.
15: and says, okay, God, you're the only one. You are the only one who can save us. And I love this. In fact, I did this morning as I was preparing for reading this. It just struck me like, wow, Lord God, I'm facing something that's big. And this is one of those big tasks that just, I think God's calling me to. And I'm out of my depth, right? It's one of those situations where it's like, oh my gosh, this is way bigger than me. This is way bigger than anything I've ever attempted before. And it was on my phone in prayer. And I was in adoration of Jesus in the Eucharist. And I just placed that phone down and like Hezekiah saying, okay, God, if you want this to happen, you're going to be the one to make it happen because I can't do this. And just one of those, like, yes, this is how we approach God. When we are dealing with some of those incredible battles to recognize, this will only happen if you want it to happen, Lord. This will only come to pass if you will it to come to pass. And so if you don't will it to come to pass, then let thy will be done. And if you do, then it's all for you. It's all your glory. It's all your honor. And that's why Hezekiah is such an incredible model. You know, in 2 Chronicles chapter 30, I mean, today, it's remarkable that here's Hezekiah who says, okay, we're reinstituting Passover. We've not worshiped God like he has asked to be worshiped, and we're going to do it. And I love how Hezekiah sends word to the remnant tribes, not Judah and Benjamin. Of course, they were all invited, but those, all the remnant tribes that were still in the north. And here is Hezekiah saying, come back to the temple, come back to Jerusalem. And because this is your pedigree, right? This is the God of Abraham, Isaac, and Israel. This is the God of our fathers. We're not meant to be two nations separated, two nations divided kingdom. We're meant to be one nation, one great kingdom that the Lord God blesses and that blesses the Lord God. And many of them mocked them, but some people came down from those other nations or came up from those other nations to Jerusalem and worshiped. And it's just incredible. I love the fact that they kept the feast for 7 days and it was so good. They were like, let's do it another 7 days. And that's just such a generosity of heart, right? Because I think sometimes we might get to the place where we're saying, okay, Lord God, I've given you my hour. Okay, we're done. I'm going home. As opposed to saying, you know what? I've been here for an hour.

just the top of the downhill, of course. But what are the ways in which the Lord is calling me to give him my whole heart, to get to worship him like he has asked to worship him, and to eliminate the idols in my life, my life, our lives, and to just, give him what he's asked for, to give him our hearts, to love him with everything we are and everything that we have, which is a big deal. And yet it's crazy that God even wants that. Because what would even matter if I was an omnipotent being? Why would I care if this finite, small creature like me or like us were to give me worship? It's just because God loves you so much. That's why he cares, just because he loves you that much, which is incredible gift. So what a high call, what an incredible honor and privilege. So let's keep praying for each other. Keep praying for each other, because we're not done. We have so much left. We have so much more of God's story to hear, so much of God's story to allow to shape us and to allow to form us and mold our hearts. So we pray for each other. I'm praying for you. Please pray for me. My name is Father Mike. I cannot wait to see you tomorrow. God bless.

0: was day 185 of Bible in a Year with Father Mike Schmitz. And now we'd like to share audio from a video called How to Handle Spiritual Setbacks with Father Mike from the Ascension Presents YouTube channel.
1: Hi, my name is Father Mike Schmitz, and this is Ascension Presents. So I was recently reading a book that had to do with like willpower and habits and all these kind of things that was really fascinating to me, at least. But in the course of the book, they gave a couple different examples. And the examples were not necessarily related to willpower as much as they were related to our perception of failure. So as an example, here's one person studying, and they have to get their work done, right? So they're studying, and they keep being tempted to take a break. And they're like, no, I'm going to study for, you know, a whole hour. I'm going to study for 2 hours and then I'll take my break. And every time that temptation to take a break comes up, they resist it. And then finally it's okay. The amount of time has passed. And so I'll take my break. And they took their break. And that was like sense of like, oh, that's great. Cause their willpower was engaged and they were able to resist the temptation to take a break early and to like distract themselves. They stuck to the task. Super good. Other example, someone on a diet. And they were trying to restrict their, you know, calories. That's what a diet is. Okay. I know stuff. So here they go into the conference room at work and there's a box of donuts on the table and they say, nope, I'm not going to have donuts because that's not on my diet. That's not my thing. And then later on, the donuts are still sitting there and they're like, nope, not on my diet. No to the donuts. They say no. As many times in 2 hours as the person who said no to the, you know, taking a break from studying for 2 hours. And then finally they're like, oh, okay, fine. I'll have a donut. Now here's the difference here. For the one, it was, I resisted the temptation to take a break and then I took a break and everything's fine. Cause I did a great job. I exercised my free will. I, exercised my discipline, whatever. And the other way it was like, okay, you won, you failed. And so now your diet is shot. Now everything is over because you had a donut and it's done. You see the difference between our perception of these kinds of things? In the one, it was like, no, wow, I really did a great job. I successfully stayed on task for the amount of time that I said I was going to. The other is, no matter how many times I said no to the temptation, the fact that I said yes once is just like, it means that the diet for the day is done. At least that's our perception of the whole thing. As I'm going through this in the book, I'm translating this into our perception of the spiritual life, right? Because when it comes to prayer, say, okay, I'm going to be praying for the whole 30 minutes or something like this. And I keep being distracted, I keep being tempted to leave. And I don't. I stay there all the way till minute 30, boom, done, success. I won. I did a great job. Now here's the temptation to sin. And you might even have like in your personal life, in your life, a temptation to sin in a particular way that keeps coming up again and again. Maybe it's like one of those like besetting sins, or maybe a situation where it's like, okay, this is kind of my area. This is the thing that I hate, keep having to go back to confession for. Say, for example, it's a common one, the area of lust or unchastity kind of a thing. So a person has this discipline and they're like, no, I'm not going to do that. And they keep saying yes to virtue and no to vice. They keep saying no to sin

0: happens is, you know, the kind of like the donut person, at one point they cave and they fall into eating a donut in the context of sin, right? So they fall into some kind of sexual sin. What we tell ourselves or the voices we give credence to after the fact is massively important. How we perceive this is massively important. Why? Because in the one, we say like, I won. I resisted temptation and then I gave in to, I left. Great, no problem. The other is I resisted temptation and then I sinned. And now all that resisting, wasted. Just like the donut person. Like, okay, I said no for 2 hours, but then I ultimately ended up eating the donut, therefore wasted. Yes and no. Here's the thing. It's really important moving forward. Yes and no. Yes, in the sense that, okay, if I intentionally, you know, willfully chose a mortal sin, if this was a grave area, right? Grave sin, grave matter. Then yes, I mean, I'm not in the state of grace anymore. And I need to go to confession to allow the Lord to not only forgive me, but reconcile me to the church. Okay, so yes, that's the yes part. But the no part is this, and this is super important, because I know there are people who believe that all of the progress that they made, for example, in any particular area of their sin, where their lives, where they're trying to leave sin, they're trying to grow in virtue, they're trying to be more generous or more patient, and then they have a blow up, you know, or then they find themselves being stingy. Like, no, all that growth, gone. They see it in the same sense of like someone eating, so imagine here's a person who's on a, again, back to the health thing, a person who's exercising, they're eating well, and they cave and have a donut. Now, is all of their health and fitness destroyed? No. Like it's not rendered back to zero. And it's not even made negative. It's just, oh, there was a little setback. All of the gains with Z, all the gains they had made are not lost with one donut. In a similar way, the gains in virtue that you've made by struggling for 2 hours and then like saying, oh, okay, I'll cave when it comes to sin, or struggling for 2 weeks and then caving when it comes to sin. All that, those gains, that growth in virtue is not lost. This is so important. Yes, I have to go to confession now. Yes, so that's no longer a state of grace. But the progress one has made is not rendered futile. It's not zero. When you go into confession, it's not even restored to the level that you were before. So here's kind of the image I like to use, and I can use this because my hands, right? So imagine here you're trucking along at this level of like, we'll call it level of holiness, level of grace, whatever, right? Level of virtue and how you're saying yes to the Lord. We believe that, say you fall into sin. So like, bam, collapse. Here's like not a state of grace. And now I'm in the pit, right? That sometimes we believe that when we go to confession, the Lord raises us back up to, you know, here, or maybe even here, maybe even to the same, he just brings us back up to where we were. But here is what the church teaches, here's what scripture teaches, that when we're trucking along, we fall into sin, when God gives us the grace, when we reconcile back to him, he not only restores us, but elevates us even further. Now, this is the thing. This is what happens to you every single time you go to confession. Falling into sin is, yep, there's the crash. I didn't want that to happen. Need to go to confession. But when we do, we're elevated, restored to that position, and elevated even further. St. Paul, he says, where sin abounds, grace abounds all the more. And this teaching is so radical. It's so hard for some people to accept. But he was so clear about it that he said, St. Paul goes on to say, he says, wait, does that mean that I should sin more to have more grace? Because if this is the math, right? If the math is you fall, you go to confession, and you're restored to that you get elevated even further, then, hey, sin even bigger, then you get restored even more. St. Paul, he says, where sin abounds, grace abounds all the more. Does that mean we should sin even bigger to get more grace? And he says, by no means, right? So he's like, he knows what he's saying, and he knows that this truth is so profound that one would be tempted to think, well, in that case, I'll just sin big to get big grace. And he's like, no, don't do that. Don't do that. But the core remains true. And the core is, all the progress you've had in the Lord, all the growth you've had in Christ is not completely lost and obliterated when you fall into serious sin. Yes, I'm out of state of grace. But when I come back to the Lord, you're not only restored, you're elevated even further. In Jesus Christ, who is so generous with us, that he not only restores us after we go to confession, he elevates us even further than we were before. So none of that growth is lost. It's all regained. It's all restored. And even more is given back to you. For that reason and 1,000 other reasons, none of us should ever fall into discouragement, never be disheartened when it comes to our own weakness. Because in our weakness, we need his strength. And in our weakness, he gives us his strength. And in that, he makes us not only new people, he makes us like him. Don't be discouraged. Don't be disheartened. Don't give up. For all of us here at Ascension Presents, my name is Father Mike. God bless.
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1: 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The catechism used is the Ascension edition of the catechism, which includes the Foundations of Faith approach. You can follow along in any recent version of the Catechism of the Catholic Church. A reading plan and all Catechism in a Year episodes can be found at ascensionpress.com/CIY or on the Ascension app. Yesterday, we continued our discussion of the sacrament of the Eucharist, looking at the movements within the Mass. Today, Father Mike gives us context from the Old Testament to understand worship and sacrifice and explains why it matters to God that each of us attend the holy sacrifice of the Mass.
0: Hi, my name is Father Mike Schmitz, and you're listening to the Catechism in a Year, where we encounter God's plan of sheer goodness for us, revealed in Scripture and passed down through the tradition of the Catholic faith. The Catechism in a Year is provided by Ascension, who produced and funded this program. In 365 days, we'll read through the Catechism of the Catholic Church, discovering our identity in God's family as we journey together toward our heavenly home. This is day 185. We're reading paragraphs 1356 to 1361. And we're at the heart of talking about the Eucharist today, which is just it's a beautiful, incredible. There's a bunch of days left to talk about the Eucharist, and I'm here for it because what a gift. Okay, what are we going to talk about today? We're going to talk about the fact that what I kind of mentioned yesterday, I went into it a lot, that the fact that the Eucharist is the memorial of our Lord's sacrifice, that when we enter into the Mass, we offer to the Father what he himself has given to us. It's incredible. And this is anything we give to God. Everything we give to God is giving to God what he's given to us. If I give him my heart, well, he gave me my heart. If I give charity, well, God is the one who made it possible for me to be able to have any kind of means. That everything we give to God originates with him. And the same is true when it comes to the Eucharist and the great sacrifice of the Mass. We'll talk about how the Eucharist is thanksgiving and praise. It's a sacrifice at the heart of it, though. So as we said yesterday, because why? Because we know the heart of religion is worship and the heart of worship is sacrifice. So as we launch into these six short paragraphs today, just call to mind what God has done for us. Call upon his Holy Spirit. And in the name of Jesus, let's talk to our Father in heaven. Father, we know that you love us. We know that you have given your own son so we can have life and have it to the full. We know what he has done for us in offering himself in sacrifice to you, a sacrifice of love, a sacrifice of praise, a sacrifice of thanksgiving. We know that that sacrifice has changed the course of every one of our lives. Because that sacrifice, the sacrifice of your son, made it possible for us to have access to you. Help us to participate in this sacrifice, the sacrifice of the Mass, with our whole heart. Help us to participate in the sacrifice of the Mass as if every time we approach the Mass, we approach as if it's the first, our first Mass, our last Mass, and our only Mass. In Jesus' name we pray. Amen. In the name of the Father, and of the Son, and of the Holy Spirit. Amen. It is day 185. We are reading paragraphs 1356 to 1361. The Sacramental Sacrifice, Thanksgiving, Memorial, Presence. If from the beginning, Christians have celebrated the Eucharist and in a form whose substance has not changed despite the great diversity of times and liturgies, it is because we know ourselves to be bound by the command that the Lord gave on the eve of his passion, do this in remembrance of me. We carry out this command of the Lord by celebrating the memorial of his sacrifice. In doing so, we offer to the Father what he has himself given us, the gift of his creation, bread and wine, which by the power of the Holy Spirit and by the words of Christ have become the body and blood of Christ. Christ is thus really and mysteriously made present. We must therefore consider the Eucharist as thanksgiving and praise to the Father, the sacrificial memorial of Christ and his body, the presence of Christ by the power of his word and of his spirit. Thanksgiving and praise to the Father. The Eucharist, the sacrament of our salvation accomplished by Christ on the cross, is also a sacrifice of praise and thanksgiving for the work of creation. In the Eucharistic sacrifice, the whole of creation loved by God is presented to the Father through the death and the resurrection of Christ. Through Christ, the Church can offer the sacrifice of praise and thanksgiving for all that God has made good, beautiful, and just in creation and in humanity. The Eucharist is a sacrifice of thanksgiving to the Father, a blessing by which the Church expresses her gratitude to God for all his benefits, for all that he has accomplished through creation, redemption, and sanctification. Eucharist means, first of all, thanksgiving. The Eucharist is also the sacrifice of praise by which the Church sings the glory of God in the name of all creation. This sacrifice of praise is possible only through Christ. He unites the faithful to his person, to his praise, and to his intercession, so that the sacrifice of praise to the Father is offered through Christ and with him, to be accepted in him. Right, there we have it. As I said, six short paragraphs, almost a nugget day, but we're not reviewing anything. We're introducing this incredible reality of the sacrifice of our Lord Jesus Christ. So let's highlight a couple of things here. Let's start by going back. Let's go all the way back to, let's say, the book of Exodus. Actually, let's go all the way back to Genesis. Let's do that for just a second. Remember, in Genesis, there were these two sons. They had the two sons of Adam and Eve. There's Cain and Abel. And what did they do? The first thing we have them do, we see them offering sacrifice. Remember, the heart of religion is worship, and the heart of worship is sacrifice. And so here's Cain and Abel, and they're offering a sacrifice. And for whatever reason, we don't necessarily know exactly why, although there's people who have theories about this, Abel's sacrifice is accepted, and Cain's sacrifice is not accepted. And it's not that God doesn't love Cain. We don't know what it is. God speaks to Cain. He talks to him. He protects Cain ultimately, even after he's slain his own brother. But there's something about the sacrifice that is of Abel that's right? It's accepted. And something about the sacrifice of Cain that's not accepted. As I said, we don't know what that is, but all we know is that it is. And so the heart of every human being is, should be, what does God want? In fact, let's jump to Exodus now. So if you recall the story of Exodus, here are the Jewish people. They're enslaved. The Hebrew people are enslaved in Egypt. And God turns to Moses and says, Moses, go to Pharaoh and tell Pharaoh, let my people go. Now, I've said this before. I'm going to repeat myself in this case. I used to always think that that was the whole story, that God told Moses, go to Pharaoh and tell Pharaoh, let my people go. My people are slaves. They're not meant to be slaves. I want to set them free. I want to give them freedom and life. Well, all you have, give them is slavery and death. I want to give them this freedom. And that's true. That's not false. That is part of what God wants for his people. And yet the whole line is not just let my people go. It's let my people go so that they can go and worship me. that the point of freedom, the point of this life, is being led to be able to worship God. That it's not just freedom from something, it's freedom for something. And the freedom for is so that they can enter the promised land, of course, and be that dynasty, become a worldwide blessing, that God can, he will keep his promises. But also they have freedom for worship. And so this is as the story unfolds, you know, Pharaoh's heart is hardened. He says no. Then he says yes. At one point he says, okay, fine, go ahead and take the men, the women, the children, and whatever animals you need to sacrifice to the Lord your God. And Moses says, looks at Pharaoh and says, well, actually, we have to take all of the animals. We have to take all of our stuff, because when we get to the mountain where God will be worshipped, we don't know what he's going to want yet. We don't know how he's going to want to be worshipped. And I used to always think that this was, Moses being a little sly little fox. He was like, you know, Moses, you're trying to pull one over on Pharaoh. But Pope Benedict wrote about this in a book called The Spirit of the Liturgy, when he wrote as Cardinal Ratzinger. And he highlights this and he says, actually, you know, Moses wasn't trying to trick Pharaoh. Moses was telling Pharaoh the truth. The truth is, we don't know what God is going to want, and we want to give God what he wants. Our temptation, your temptation and mine, is I want to give God what I want to give God. And yet true worship is where we say, okay, God, what do you want? This is why in the book of Exodus, right, they had to take all of their stuff to be led from slavery and death into freedom, into life, so that they can worship God as he wants them to worship him. And so here we find ourselves. What does Jesus say on the eve of his passion? He takes bread, breaks it, gives it to his disciples. This is my body. Do this in remembrance of me. Same thing with the chalice filled with the fruit of the vine. This is the chalice of my blood, the blood of the new and eternal covenant, be poured out for you and for many for the forgiveness of sins. Do this in memory of me. Do this in remembrance of me. This is the key thing. We know how God wants us to worship him. And the church has preserved this. Because why? Because this is the heart of everything. That what saved us is the life, death, and resurrection of Jesus Christ. The self-offering to the Father, the sacrifice of Jesus on the cross. We get to participate in that sacrifice at every Mass, because that's what it is. Paragraph 1358 says, we must therefore consider the Eucharist as A, the thanksgiving and praise to the Father, B, the sacrificial memorial of Christ and his body, and C, the presence of Christ by the power of the word, of his word and his spirit. And this is just, again, so good that you and I have not just been allowed access. that's one thing. If they let us through the door, like, you can come if you want. We haven't just been allowed access. We've been invited. And you might say commanded. You say commanded. I'll say commanded. But the fact that God wants us, isn't this crazy to think? God, it matters to God whether you or I show up to Mass or not. That it matters to God whether you and I participate in Mass. It matters to God whether you and I offer the sacrifice of thanksgiving or the sacrifice of praise that we talked about today. That just blows my mind. That if I absent myself, yes, okay, that's a mortal sin. Got it. If I choose to not go to Mass and I freely choose to do that, then yes, mortal sin. And so we can look at it like a guilty thing. We can look at it like, oh, it's an obligation. But like, what's at the heart of that? At the heart of that is this affirmation that says, apparently it matters to God whether you or I show up. And you think, no, I'm just a person sitting in the pew. I'm just standing up, sitting down like everyone else. I'm just saying, you know, and with your spirit, like everyone else, I'm just saying amen, like everyone else, with everyone else. And yet when you're present, something's different. And when you're absent, something is different. And it just boggles the mind how the infinite and eternal God, that it matters to him whether or not we show up. We'll say this last thing. In paragraph 1359, it says, in the Eucharistic sacrifice, the whole of creation loved by God is presented to the Father through the death and resurrection of Christ. The whole of creation loved by God is presented to the Father through the death and resurrection of Christ. And that includes you and me. Crazy. Crazy. The sacrifice of praise to the Father is offered through Christ and with him to be accepted in him. That's what we say at every Mass, right? Through him, with him, in him. In the unity of the Holy Spirit, all glory and honor is yours, Almighty Father, forever and ever. Through Jesus, with Jesus, in Jesus, in the unity of the Holy Spirit, all glory and honors on heaven and earth is offered to you, Father in heaven. Incredible. And you and I get to be part of that. What a gift. No other words. What a gift. So I know you might struggle to get there. You might struggle to stay there. You might struggle to show up. You might struggle to focus. But that's where we're called to be. We're invited to be, commanded to be. And if you wrestle with that, I got to tell you, I'm praying for you. Please pray for me. My name is Father Mike. I cannot wait to see you tomorrow. God bless.
1: That was day 185 of Catechism in a Year with Father Mike Schmitz. And now we'd like to share audio from a video called To Have Jesus Let Go of Everything Else with Father Mark Mary from the Ascension Presents YouTube channel.
6: Hey, I'm Father Mark Mary with the Franciscan Friars of the Renewal, and this is Ascension Presents. The theme of detachment is a really popular Christian theme, especially for young people who are super aggressive about getting after it in a good and holy way. But sometimes we get detachment a little bit off. And so it's an important thing, but I want to make sure we look at it right. Because really, and I don't want to be like too bold or edgy with this. I'm not trying to have like a hot take. Is in a certain sense, I believe that like absolute detachment for Christians isn't really a thing. We're never supposed to be just kind of walking around in some sort of like a vacuum with absolutely nothing. But it's detached from a lesser thing to attach to something better. And that's a really important principle for when we are trying to grow in the spiritual life, when we're trying to invite other people to grow in the spiritual life, whenever we're trying to leave something behind for a greater good, like we have to make sure we're not just focusing on leaving behind whatever we're trying to leave behind. And here's the thing, we've been talking a lot about this on the podcast, which is a longer form thing that I'm doing. And I haven't been doing as good of a job with it on these videos, so I'm going to try and do better. It's really important, I think, whenever we're looking at some sort of Christian theme or topic, to root it in the gospel and the life of Jesus, because Jesus is the reference point for everything. And what he is like, that's where we go first, is we want to make sure we anchor our journey and our study and our prayer in the scriptures in the life of Jesus. And so I want to look at detachment and attachment, holy attachment, in the light of the gospel. And so Mark's account of the rich young man. So the rich young man's this kind of ruler who comes up to Jesus and basically says, like, you know, what do I got to do? And Jesus says, well, you know, follow the commandments, do X, Y, and Z. And the rich young man's like, sweet, I've been nailing that. I got it. I'm rocking it. And then it says this, and this is only in Mark's gospel, Mark's account of the rich young man. He says this, and Jesus looked at him and loved him and said, if you wish to be perfect, go sell all you have, give to the poor, and come follow me. And what happens? The rich young man thinks about all of his riches, all of his stuff, and he takes his eyes away from the loving face of Jesus, and he goes away sad. And so let's take a look at this. See, because Jesus is going to invite the rich young man to detach from material possessions. He's going to invite the rich young man to detach from protecting himself, from taking care of himself, from self-reliance. He's going to invite the rich young man to even detach. And it's a big ask, a big invitation to detach from his way of thinking that his life is supposed to look. But he doesn't just ask him to detach from all these things. First and foremost, he looks at him and loves him. And it's in Jesus' loving face that the rich young man is being offered the grace to detach from these other things by attaching to this love, by attaching to Jesus' goodness, by attaching, attaching his confidence and his treasure in the loving face of Jesus. But what happens is the rich young man, it's like he takes the eyes of his mind off of this loving face, and he starts to think about all of the material possessions, and he starts to think about all of the problems that would happen if he left these things behind, and all this sort of stuff. And so he goes away sad. And so my brothers and sisters, we don't want to go away sad. We don't want to go away sad. But we are going to be invited sometimes by Jesus to make very radical and concrete sacrificial detachments from sin or from other good things so that we can live for a higher good. But again, the method is by first attaching to the loving face of Jesus, the goodness of Jesus, the promise of Jesus, the higher good. This is gonna relate or correspond to certainly material possessions, right? Like we can detach from a need. So generally, right, people are going to use the terminology of detachment, especially young Christians, super excited about everything, in the sort of material realm, dealing with sort of like material simplicity or poverty. Certainly, we want to be open to living a simpler life. We're going to talk about contentment in a future video. But if we're going to detach from a need for having a certain name brand of stuff, or if we're going to detach from having like, you know, a house which is Magnolia Magazine approved, you know, like we need to detach from those sort of false needs by attaching to a greater good. So what are some of the greater goods in the material realms? Like we want to attach just to the, on a natural level, just the peace and simplicity that comes from not always feeling like I need more and more and more and more and more. Like there's a peace there and we can attach to that peace. We can attach to the cry of the poor. And you know what? I'm not going to spend all of my money and all of my time trying to reach a certain aesthetic or have a certain need, which is really a false need, because I'm going to attach to the cry of the poor. And I'm going to, instead of spending money on myself, I'm going to detach from spending on myself to attach for doing more, giving more for the poor. Or maybe I'm going to detach from, again, spending my time and energy thinking about these very sort of passing things, because I want to attach to a greater prayer life and a greater spending of my time and my attention on the things in the Lord. And so if there's any material possessions or spending time, energy to make the money to get these material possessions, like I'm going to detach from that rat race to attach to a life of peace and a life of prayer. And so that's some of how it might look in sort of the material world. I think a really beautiful way in which we can practice detachment is what we call a poverty of preference, right? So like, so you're cruising, you got some of your roommates, you're in the car, windows down or AC on. Like maybe you really like the AC on, or maybe you really like windows down. But instead of sort of like forcing your will, can we detach from your own will or your own preference by attaching to sort of a generosity or a deference towards everybody else in the car? Like, okay, if the driver really doesn't like the wind in their face, like me, the driver really doesn't like the wind in their face. Okay, let's go ahead and windows up. Let's put the AC on. And I'm just going to detach from my will by attaching to this little act of charity for the good of my brother or sister who's driving. So that kind of stuff. If I can just sort of, again, look at this principle in a more general sense, like in your own life, there's certain things that you're going to be looking at and Jesus is going to be inviting you to detach from them, to leave them behind. Again, sometimes that's going to be sin. Sometimes that's going to be good things, which are perhaps preventing you from greater things. So what you want to do though is this, is like, don't just focus on sort of the nice thing that you're leaving behind and the pleasure it gives you or the comfort it gives you or the goodness it gives you. That's where we get in trouble. That's where we go away sad, like the rich young man. Instead, let's find the why. Let's find the purpose. Let's attach to either the good news of Jesus Christ, who's looking at you and loving you as he invites you to attach from this thing. Like let's look on the Lord, or let's look at freedom, or let's look at a greater meaning or purpose by using that time or attention for the poor or for my brothers and sisters. Like you want to make sure you're attaching to a higher good. And when you attach to that higher good, especially the good news of our Lord Jesus Christ, you're going to receive the grace to actually detach and stay detached. Now, also, when we're working with our brothers and sisters, if it's friends, family, who are struggling with sin, and we want to help them detach from some sort of negative pattern of life, some sort of sinful behavior, or some sort of behavior which is just sort of like empty, is actually what's more effective is not just in like, that's dumb, you should stop doing that, stop wasting your time, which is just in like, I need you to just straight up detach from that. But can we offer them some good news, right? Can we offer them an alternative, a higher good? And if they're able to grasp and to see the higher good, they're going to have a greater freedom and a greater capacity to leave behind either the lower good or the evil behavior or influence in their life. All right, just to sort of bring it all together, let's wrap it up again, is like for Christianity, right? Detachment is a certain type of attachment. And it's never just an absolute attachment, kind of living in a vacuum, like you might see in a secular way of talking about it, or in some sort of different spirituality, Eastern spirituality way of talking about it. It's attachment to a higher good, most notably and ultimately, he who is good, our good God. But it's not a sure thing. And so we have to attach to, we have to pay attention to, we have to become fascinated with our good Lord who invites us to go deeper or to go up higher, because we don't want to go away sad like the rich young man. And when we're trying to grow, we're trying to leave behind either activities or goods in our life which are keeping us from the highest good, or when we're trying to bring our brothers and sisters, our friends, to a higher good, can we do a better job of personally, communally, focusing on attaching to the good that lies before us? And at the end of the day, like the greatest good, which allows us, gives us the freedom to leave behind everything in this world to follow Jesus, no matter the cost, is the promise of eternal life with him, where we'll be seated at the right hand of the Father, all the angels and saints in glory forever and ever. Boom. Amen. All right, so let's do it. Pray for me. I got stuff to keep detaching from. May you continue your journey, poco a poco, of detachment by attachment to our good and gracious Lord, who is not outdone in generosity. My brothers and sisters, thank you for watching. We'll see you again next week. Pray well, walk well. Somos peregrinos, poco a poco. Vamos a llegar. We're going to make it. Peace.
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18: 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And the book of the month for July, My Days Are in Your Hands, Men and Women Following in the Footsteps of Jesus by Cardinal Fernando Filoni. And it's actually Filoni. I keep mispronouncing his name. But anyway, you should check the book out one way or the other. And of course, here's Father Spitzer. His name I know how to pronounce, so that one I'm I'm doing a little better with that. I've had more practice with that. I apologize, Cardinal Filoni. So I got to remember that one. Anyway, and of course, it's live, so we can't change that. Anyway, how are you doing?
19: I'm doing great, ready for the prayer.
18: That's right. Go ahead.
19: In the name of the Father, and of the Son, and of the Holy Spirit. Amen. Mm-hmm. Heavenly Father, we give you thanks for your many blessings to us, the blessing especially of our ministries and our ability to serve in them. We ask you now to send your Holy Spirit down upon us to inspire, guide, and protect us so that everything we do and say will be brought to fruition in your will for the good of your people, your church, and your kingdom. We ask you too, Lord, to bless Doug, myself, our whole audience, and our staff as well, and to please bless our nation as we look forward to the celebration of our 250th anniversary in the upcoming week. Asking all of these things through Jesus our Lord. Amen. And Mary, Seat of Wisdom, pray for us. In the name of the Father, and of the Son, and of the Holy Spirit. Amen.
18: Amen. So let me ask you, for us oldsters here who are coming up on 250th, obviously you don't remember the 1926, but you probably remember 1976. Where were you for the bicentennial in 76?
19: I was just a second-year novice in the Jesuits in Portland, Oregon, and I do remember the celebration. I think a lot of that was a little subdued in Oregon, and probably still is, at the time and today. But Yeah, I remember very much the bicentennial. It was really, truly a great celebration. Mm-hmm. In Honolulu, of course, they celebrated with huge amounts of fireworks, mm-hmm. and a great deal of festivity. And, you know, Washington, D.C. should be just a terrific, mm-hmm. celebration this year. So, and I think we're going to have a really excellent celebration here down in Orange County as well. Great. I think Disneyland will be doing some really nice celebration with fireworks and, right. and so forth.
20: Yeah, no, yeah. I remember. It's just amazing to remember waiting for the bicentennial to come up and watching the bicentennial minutes and all these things. And, you know, colonial furniture was the rage, you know, basically, things like that. So it was very colonial. But back then, people seemed to be a little more appreciative than sometimes some people today who don't seem to think of the founding of the country in this most positive way because of bad education, basically. Bad information, as they say. So,
19: Count me in on the celebration. I think this country's
20: exactly.
19: terrific.
20: Right. Absolutely. You know, there was a show years ago, and I remember it's called Slattery's People, and it used to open up. A guy was supposed to be Richard Crenna. It was supposed to be, somebody, a state representative or something. And they say in the beginning, you know, democracy is not a perfect form of government, but it's the best one that works, kind of a thing, you know. And so for all these people who are now somehow on the socialism train.
19: Bandwagon.
20: It goes to show that what Santiago said, if you don't know history, you're doomed to repeat
19: it. Doomed to repeat it,
20: Right.
19: Yeah, and that is certainly the case. I mean, socialism has never brought anybody anything, certainly not the poor, certainly not the working person. It's been a very, very bankrupt economic policy because, quite frankly, it ignores all of the laws of economics pretty much to the core and, of course, is utterly dependent, as Margaret Thatcher once said, on other people's
20: money. Right.
19: And
20: then
19: what happens when you run out of it?
20: Yeah.
19: So, I mean, it's problematic and history certainly validates that. So I'm not sure what the rage is, but I hope candidates who are non-socialist win because the whole idea of a socialist economy, like the government can do anything better, you know, than private industry. I mean, where would you get that idea? Over-regulating is somehow good for the economy, you know, controlling the money supply from without by a government officials who are obviously advancing their causes in politics. This is good. I mean, I don't get it. I mean, it's not just not knowing history. It's not knowing economics.
20: Right.
19: And it's not even knowing how socioeconomics blends in with political theory. It's just, I think it's ignorance at its best. So, but anyway, I'll leave it at that. I've expressed my opinion.
20: Well, if you see some of the statistics are out there, shows you even in New York City, the percentage of people who are voting for these things, and even just the people in the high percentage of people who are on some sort of state relief, a high percentage of people in New York who are voting were not born in the United States. So you have, you've got that kind of mixture. When people can vote themselves stuff, it sounds good. But like you said, what happens is the people where the money is coming from, it doesn't take them long to say, we're out of here. And suddenly the cash cow disappears.
19: Yeah. Oh, yeah. No, in fact, I think that's happening certainly in various economies where they just going to have a wealth tax for the wealthy. Well, that's you may think that's going to bring good. But the minute they all move out of state and all of a sudden you find that your manufacturing base, your intellectual property base and everything is moving out of the state. What's that going to do for your economy going forward?
20: Right.
19: You're going to keep borrowing money from the federal government, or the federal government's supposed to support states that where they've lost their whole tax base because of their crazy policies. I don't think that's going to work.
20: Right.
19: I mean, we've got tremendous weather. We've got a lot of reasons for people to want to come to California.
20: Yeah.
19: But, you know, if you chase out the jobs and you chase out the intellectual property base and you chase out the manufacturing base, you know, you've got a place that's hardly going to be able to sustain itself and certainly sustain its a very liberal tax policy. So all I can say is we got a lot of rethinking to do, if we're going to keep, and maintain the standard of living we have And socialism is not the answer to it, that's for sure.
20: Right. No, absolutely. And I always remember the old Groucho Marx line when he, when in a particular movie, he was running a hotel and they said, everybody there in the lobby said, well, he said, what's going on? They said, we want our money. He said, that's fine. He said, yeah, we want to get paid. He said, oh, that's different. Yeah. That's my money. So, I mean, to me, that always kind of is a great way of kind of crystallizing the way it actually works. So anyway, and also what's interesting too is you think about the early days, we read in Acts in the early church with you know, things being put in a general fund and things like that initially as part of the community, but that didn't last very long.
19: No, it didn't. I mean, one of the reasons for that, the need there was twofold. First of all, the Jerusalem church was terribly impoverished, you know, especially as the persecution tightened and, you know, as the obviously the Roman government was coming down on Jerusalem. And finally, of course, in 70 AD, they more or less wipe it out. And, you know, the diaspora happens. But as the grip is tightening, you know, clearly the Jerusalem church needed funds. And certainly, you know, there was a great deal of persecution of Christians by some of the early Jewish people that were there, especially after the separation of the synagogue from the church in 80 AD. You know, when all of these things happened, pretty much the church was in desperate, desperate need. And so they were trying to get, you know, funds from the Gentile churches to bring over to the Jerusalem church. And the people in the Jerusalem church who had funds, they were trying to, you know, utilize those funds to distribute to people who were in desperate need because of what was going on politically there at the time. So that didn't last long because the minute, you know, essentially the diaspora happened, the need disappeared because so many of the Jewish people had gone into Gentile lands where there were, you know, some degree of affordability. You know, the Romans couldn't, you know, obviously, you know, strangle all of the Gentile lands in Asia Minor. I mean, they basically had to live in some kind of a rapprochement with those groups. So the need went away there. And of course, the church became diversified. And the more and more and more it became diversified, what Paul discovered is you could go to kind of the wealthier churches and just ask for the money to help out those who were
20: more like
19: less
20: a charitable
19: wealthy, but the
20: kind
19: disparities.
20: Of model. Yeah, like a charitable model.
19: That's right. That's right. Exactly.
20: Do you also
19: That's
20: think it always struck me that part of the problem with this kind of utopianist kind of view, quite honestly, is it accounts for human beings without original sin that don't have that, as if everybody is perfectly 100% altruistic.
19: Yeah, no, that's right. I mean, if you have a Rousseauian outlook on human beings, you know, everybody's a really great guy deep down. You don't have to be a Machiavellian and think that everybody's a rat deep down. But at the end of the day, you know, there's something in between that, that is realism. And so, I mean, you can't depend on everybody being an altruist. I mean, let's face facts. So many of the utopian types had a little agenda of their own that they were trying to promote for their own aggrandizement and power. So, you know, it behooved them to be utopians. So, again, you know, look at socialism today. Look at socialism and Marxist-Leninism. How come those party officials came off smelling like a rose and the rest of the population didn't? You know, the people's paradise was not a paradise after about 2 years. You know, clearly some people were really getting a nice living. There were lots of privileges from the party, all kinds of things. And the rest of the people were paying for it, but they didn't have an economy on which to pay for it for very long. Right. And of course, then they had to be subdued by a police state that was, you know, paralleled by very few other police states in history in order to extract the last cent as they lived in their state provided. They were hardly what we'd call apartment complexes that were wonderful. They were bare minimum. These, if you've ever toured, you know, in East Berlin and seen these gray brick buildings everywhere, that, you know, people were just jammed into these, you know, places and reduced to poverty. They couldn't put their creativity to good use. It was terrible, mm-hmm. you know, what actually happened. But a lot of people benefited from it. That great socialist utopian philosophy. Mm-hmm. A lot of people, who, you know, benefited at the top, and a lot of people who were supposed to be the proletariat, right. who were supposed to be benefiting from it, did not benefit from it. They got

0: are not biased, certainly, towards religion. In fact,
1: they're certainly not biased towards it. Yeah, exactly. They're more biased against it, though. I was going to say, if they got an axe to grind, is against religion.
0: Yeah, absolutely. So I think he can get some good evidence and maybe throw the question open to himself. Right. But turn the tables right back on him and just say, well, you're locked into your atheism. Looks like you're not asking any questions about evidence.
1: Right.
0: And you certainly have a great case for Catholicism if you want it.
1: Right.
0: Just why don't you download Magis AI yourself and ask away.
1: Right. Absolutely. Next up, dear Father Spitzer. Oh, we were talking about it before. Archbishop Sheen will be beatified in September in St. Louis, and tickets for his beatification mass are being sold for $15 to $25. The diocese is still losing money at those prices, which pale in comparison to what major sports teams charge. Absolutely. I understand the cost of renting the stadium is enormous, but the thought of charging an admission price does not seem right. Would another way to finance the event been more appropriate? What about when scalpers enter the picture and the prices go up? Casey.
0: Well, Casey, I think it is right. I think the church has a right to recuperate its costs. And I think those who want to be there, you know, the whole thing is going to be televised. Mm-hmm. So, you know, if $15 is not, you know, if you're not capable of paying the $15, you may have to go to television, you know, to see it, or you might have to borrow $15 from a friend or something of that nature if this is really important to you to see. I had a friend who just offered me some tickets to go over there. Mm-hmm. And so I am going to try and get over to the beatification in September. So I think $15 is more than reasonable. Mm-hmm. And like I said, there are lots of people who will forward other people who can't afford $15. They'll go ahead and you know, give people that money. That should not be an overly taxing thing. But the church does have a right to, you know, you're going to hire out a stadium. It's going to cost you a lot of money.
1: Right.
0: And so the church has a right to recuperate some of those funds. And so many people want to come see this beatification. I mean, so many want to do it. You can't not rent a stadium. You're going to have to do something appropriate. You just can't say, well, we don't want to charge, so we don't want to rent a stadium. But we can't afford it if we don't do some charging. I mean, the easy thing is
1: it's
0: give
1: not like
0: them an affordable charge.
1: Right. It's not like they're cashing in here. Here we got everybody who wants to go. Now we're going to charge all these tickets because the diocese wants to make money back, so to speak, or make money,
0: defer. They're not making a cent. They're going to go into real debt on this.
1: Right.
0: And the $15 to $20 probably doesn't even recoup maybe 50%. So maybe got some big benefactors that will help. But I think we all have to do something. And $15, $20 is an affordable ticket. Like I said, you already said, there are thousands of people who will pay, $1,000 for a sports ticket.
1: Right.
0: You know, $20, I think, it's okay.
1: Yeah, I think it's more of a philosophical question than an economic one for this person. But with that, we're going to take a break. More ahead with Father Spitzer answering your questions. So stay right there.
2: How many times have you said to yourself, if only? 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If only my family understood. I used to want these things too. But then one day I asked myself, if I only reconnected with God and went to church, how would my life change? So I did, and I found real answers and the peace I had wanted all along. 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
1: Welcome back. As we're in the second part of Father Spitzer's Universe, also be sure to tune in this Thursday and every Thursday at 11 a.m. Eastern Time, and again at 10:30 p.m. Eastern Time. As I get to host a program called The Catholic Sphere this week,

0: topic will be money, camels, and the eye of the needle. Joining me will be panelists Father Mitch Pacwa, Father Gerald Murray, and Colin Donovan. So check that out. And we bring you all our guest shows like The Catholic Sphere and, of course, Father Spitzer's Universe. Through your generosity, and, you know, summer is always difficult, but as Mother always said, when paying your bills, if you keep us between your gas and electric, we can pay our bills, too. And think of Mother when you think of those kinds of situations, because she started it all, and if we want her mission to continue, we need to support it in prayer, at least, and if not in prayer, then if you can help us financially, that's great, too. Dear Father Spitzer, I am a divorced mother of three young children. Unfortunately, the father is no longer around, does not want to be part of his children's lives. How do I compensate for this, as I believe a father figure is very important when raising children? My own father is no longer alive. I have no brothers or other adult relatives who could suitably fill the role. What can I do for my children? This is Hannah.
1: Well, Hannah, I think there's several things. Sometimes you might have a friend, you know, from the parish or somebody you work with on a committee that might be able to introduce your kids to them. Obviously, to have a coach at, like in the Little League or something like that, or CYO, Catholic Youth Organization, if your kids, you know, do play sports, oftentimes the coach can function in that way. And obviously, there are other activities, you know, in the Boy Scouts or something of that nature, or not just scouting, but all kinds of other activities where there are male figures that really can help, you know, and can take, you know, a special interest to help, you know, kids, you know, who probably don't have any father figures in their lives. So there are, you know, if you look around, there are some really good people. There are also some teachers, you know, who could be very helpful in that regard as well. And, you know, as I said, there's many, many kinds of activities, you know, going on, you know, musicians, same thing, where you could really have some contact and relationship with a male figure who can give you reinforcement, positive reinforcement as a young man who's trying to, you know, get that positive reinforcement from another man, from a father figure. So
0: yes, unfortunately, that there's been so much bad publicity on cases over the last, you know, 10 years that make a lot of these things in the past make people worried, too, about those situations, too. So,
1: well, there's a good amount of protection that is now in place. You know, certainly in the Catholic Church, there are, you know, layers of protection now that make it unlikely. I mean, it's not impossible, but make it much less likely that it's something like that would happen, and especially in a group activity. And maybe, you know, you can, you know, you don't want to have the, you know, the an adult figure taking a young child by himself off. That would always be off limits.
0: Right.
1: But, you know, to have group activities where, you know, somebody can, you know, pay some special attention to a kid who doesn't have a father who's looking for attention.
0: Right.
1: But doing it within the group, I think, is very normal.
0: Right.
1: And, you know, so many coaches and so many scout leaders and so many CYO leaders, they do that all the time, just naturally. I have you know, there's a person, Michelle, who works with us at House of Prayer for Priests, and one time her husband was, you know, they were asking, well, what present would you really want for your birthday, you know? And you know, Tim says, the present I want, a father in every household. He said that would be the best birthday present ever.
0: Right.
1: And I thought, yep.
0: Right.
1: And really, because he works in that coaching environment, you know.
0: Right.
1: And so he sees it. And he plays surrogate father a lot to a lot of these kids who just don't have a father figure.
0: Right.
1: And if they don't, it's very easy to veer off into something else. But like I said, a really good coach can be so helpful and so positively reinforcing. And a good teacher can, too, without, you know, taking a kid away, you know, by themselves or something.
0: Right, right.
1: Which would be off limits.
0: And again, the percentage of those things that happen are very small, but, you know, they get all the publicity. And so
1: it
0: kind of tars everybody who might be involved with those things. Everybody gives the second look, so to speak.
1: Yeah.
0: Here's another question. Sure. Dear Father Spitzer, my cousin was baptized Catholic but no longer practices his faith. He is getting married, and his bride-to-be is in a similar situation. They will be married in the church mainly because it is desire the parents of the bride, and they are footing the bill for the wedding. Will they still receive the benefits of a sacramental marriage even though it means nothing to them? I hope maybe down the road this may call them back to the church. Val.
1: Well, Val, as you already intimate, the benefits they receive from the sacramental marriage, if they're not praying, if they're not engaging in a sacramental life, it's going to be minimal, at least for the present moment. There will be, of course, some benefit by being there, because sometimes a homily, some part of a homily, something about that ring ceremony and the sacredness of it, calling God to mind, can help. It can really get people thinking about that again. Obviously, if there are some people in their lives that can, you know, help them out, you know, the hope always is that when they have a child, they're going to want that child to be baptized and to experience the same benefits of faith that they experienced when they were kids.
2: Yeah.
1: And we know how important religion is in the life of children. It is not just religiously and spiritually stabilizing, though that is true. It is also exceedingly important for emotional stabilization and even for emotional optimism. Mm-hmm. And it's also important for relationships, because remember, those kids are going to be making, you know, friends with other kids, you know, or the religious values and the principles of religion, you know, are taken very, very seriously by them toward a good moral life and spiritual life. Mm-hmm. So they're, you know, and a lot of people still want the kids to have what they got as kids, and they remember what they received as kids, right? They mm-hmm. know, you know, they can see, you know, I'm glad I was going to church when I was a kid. Now I don't practice anymore because I'm not a kid and I don't need it. Mm-hmm. Well, of course they do need it. And, you know, as I've said 100 times on the program, you can see from the American Psychiatric Association that those right. who are non-religiously affiliated have hugely higher rates of depression, anxiety, substance abuse, suicidal ideation, and so forth. Mm-hmm. So the main thing, though, is they do need it. They just think they don't need it because they think somehow they've overcome, you know, the need for God in their adulthood. But, you know, as I said, you know, having that thing in play, mm-hmm. when they get, you know, about into their 60s, people all of a sudden, you know, there's a crink here or a crink there that they never felt before. Mm-hmm. Certain things begin to happen, you know, which all of a sudden their own mortality becomes, you know, a point of significance to them. Mm-hmm. And that's when all of a sudden you can see that a person might say, well, you know, maybe I should just, you know, go to church. Well, no, I haven't been in church for so long. I feel like a hypocrite if I go, mm-hmm. go.
2: Right.
1: You know, just, you know, read that thought in the back of your mind.
2: Right.
1: And then, you know, you might just contact a priest and just say, hey, I want to retake my, you know, profession of faith. I want to start, you know, I want to go to confession. I just want to start up all over again, go to go to church. And then once they start going to church, what are they going to want to do?
2: Mm-hmm.
1: They'll probably want to convalidate their marriage, although they were married legitimately the first time. So they don't have to convalidate anything. They can just go right back to Mass. Mm-hmm. So, I mean, that's the hope. So, you know, please encourage them in getting this religious ceremony. There mm-hmm. are potential benefits there, even a present benefit that can happen. And I've seen it happen, where people start thinking about, well, maybe I'd like to go to church again. And so I've got, even in my own personal life, I've got a couple things going on imminently mm-hmm. where, you know, somebody decided to come back into the church, and right. it might have been related to the baptism of their child or whatever right. it may have been related to.
0: Good example of other people who were, at least in the appropriate way, non-judgmental and welcoming, and trying to, in the appropriate way of accompanying somebody, but moving them in the right direction at the same time, not basically saying, you know, God loves you just the way you are. See you in the next life, you mm-hmm. know. So,
1: well, I think, you know, when they got, you know, some kind of an urge to be, to have their child baptized or something, mm-hmm. just try to recommend something like a retreat, or we have Curcio here in California,
2: sure,
1: that's pretty strong, or
2: something
1: of that nature, where they try to get them introduced to a religious community that's not only exceedingly welcoming and helpful, you know, but also can provide a little spiritual life there. And all of a sudden, when the malaise begins to lift in that person's life, and there is a malaise, it's almost it's a sneaky malaise. It just kind of takes you over. You learn how to live with it. You kind of let yourself slip into it until, of course, the depression level or the anxiety level catches up with you. And it, you know, it may not in you know, like a suicidal way, but it certainly can in the loss of enthusiasm for life and a feeling of an absence of ungroundedness, things like that. So, but, you know, sometimes if you could just, you know, say, hey, I'm going to Curcio or somewhere, I'm going on this retreat, or you want to come, you know, you might get something out of it. It might be interesting. And, you know, if they've had the kid, you know, the child baptized or something, you know, maybe, you know, they might say, well, I'll try it out. It's only a weekend, you know, and something can really be jarred. And,
2: absolutely.
1: You know, something can be activated.
2: I agree. I highly would recommend Curcio from my own personal experience. So
1: sure.
2: And as you indicated, you know, kind of like that malaise, for my image, it was kind of like opening the curtains in a room and realizing it was shining outside and that I had the ability to access that, but I hadn't taken the time to think about what was blocking it out, you know.
1: I agree, totally.
2: You know,
1: I mean,
2: like
1: it's just, it's so awakening to people. You know, how many of these converts over at Oxford, you know, write these whole books on the subject, you know, that they just thought they could live without it. And then suddenly, when they just went to church a couple of times or went on a retreat, like Curcio or whatever, all of a sudden the light came pouring through and they go, whoa, I didn't even know what I was missing. I got so used to the malaise, it was like a toothache that I just kind of went over. I just got used to it, you know, and now all of a sudden I see, I don't have to live with this malaise. I don't have to live with this pain. There's something of real substance and consolation, and even a care that, you know, this divine being has for me. And that gets that care is what's confirmed in the Curcio retreats. Or actually, it could be a parish retreat.
2: Right, exactly.
1: You know, I mean, there's all kinds of really
2: marriage
1: great
2: encounter
1: retreats
2: is great for couples.
1: Marriage encounter, too.
2: Absolutely. Absolutely. So let's move on in the last 10 minutes or so.
1: Sure.
2: I think we're on page 309. You talk about the idea of Peter being renamed, and then you talk about Paul and Paul's own commissioning. Why did you want to make a point of that? Besides, was Paul trying to equate himself to Peter, or I don't think so, but explain.
1: No. Yeah, the main thing I was trying to say is, you know, some people say, oh, you know, that Matthew Logion, it's so important for proving that Jesus not only wanted to give this supreme power, ultimate juridical authority and teaching authority to Peter and his successors, but it's only mentioned in the Gospel of Matthew. So, you know, gee whiz, you know, that maybe it's a Matthean reduction. So I was using a fourfold strategy to say it's not a redaction of Matthew.
2: It,
1: basically, this comes from Jesus. So the first thing I needed to establish was that this is from an ancient Aramaic background, and you can see that from the Semitisms. It's got four distinctive marks of Jesus, not just his rhetorical style, but also the words and the vocabulary that he's using are pretty much specific to Jesus. So this passage has all of the signs of a Jesus passage. It's not something that Matthew redacted or made up or something like that. So, you know, you have to deal with that criticism. The second thing is Paul knew about that, the very passage, that Matthew passage. And you can see that he uses four very unusual, you know, similarities to that passage in the chapters 1 and 2 of the letter to the Galatians. So when you see, you know, these very unusual Semitisms that Paul is suddenly using, calling Peter by Peter, and so forth and so on, looking at the various similarities, flesh and blood has not revealed this. You know, this is not a Pauline way of speaking. I mean, they're like unique, you know, in Paul's writings, and they're all happening when Paul is talking about his call narrative and the fact that he was called to be leader of the Gentiles. He's obviously paralleling himself and his call with Peter, but he's not saying, he doesn't bring out Peter. He's just, you know, well, he does at one point, he does bring up Peter, but he's not trying to say I'm Peter's equal. He's trying to say, you know, but what's important for me is Paul heard it. He knows the very same passage that Matthew's using. And that's another source of it being an ancient Aramaic passage that was all around Jerusalem and all around the Mother Church and beyond, even in the Gentile world. And the third thing is, of course, you have the triple commissioning in John. It's not the same passage as you have in Matthew, but that triple, you know, Peter, do you love me? Feed my sheep, feed my lamb, tend my sheep. Okay, so you look at that triple commissioning, which the other apostles don't get. Again, you know, it's not the same as the Matthew passage, but Peter is being given the supreme authority. And finally, in Luke, Luke's got the entire Acts of the Apostles to tell you who's the head guy. The head guy is Peter. Unquestionably, in about 12 different contexts, Peter is the leader. And most importantly, he's the leader at the Council of Jerusalem. You know, James takes back seat. Paul takes back seat. Peter speaks first. Peter speaks definitively. Peter speaks from his own authority, and he doesn't speak by quoting something from, you know, the scriptures, as James does. He doesn't refer back to an authority of Jewish scriptures. He just says, I'm telling you, this is the way it is. And so, obviously, he has this supreme authority. And then by the time you get the transition, right, which, you know, obviously first, you know, in Matthew's gospel, you can see that Jesus is creating an office and Peter is just the first office holder. The keys to the kingdom is an office. Right. It's the keys to an office of supreme juridical authority, like that of a prime minister in a secular ambiance. So the key thing to remember, no pun intended, to remember is that those keys to the kingdom are a reference to the office. Peter's the first person. Jesus is anticipating that there are other people that will hold this office of supreme authority in the matters of teaching and juridical matters. So now you look at that and you say, okay, what happened with the early church? So Peter gets martyred. You know, what does the early church do? They turn to the See of Rome and say, well, the person who's going to take over the supreme juridical authority will have the see, the same see as Peter. So, of course, they have their own way of making a determination of who's going to be there. So Linus and Cletus, and then, of course, Clement. Now, Clement is, you know, he's between 80 and 90 A.D. And you say, well, that's, you know, Peter died in 68. Yes, that's true. But Linus and Cletus, you know, serve between 68 and 80. Now, you get to 80 A.D., still well within the first century, and already Clement is exercising supreme authority, right? So you've got these Corinthian people who just depose their bishops and their clergy, their high clergy, and just say, well, we don't like you guys anymore. You're deposed. Now, what does Clement do? He turns around and he goes, you will do us a very fine favor if you restore all those bishops right now. And by the way, if you don't do us with the supreme us, the you know, the pontifical we, right, if you don't do us this favor, you know, under pain of sin, I'm ordering you to do it. And if you don't do it under pain of sin, then you'll suffer the consequences of that sin. Now, if he didn't think he had supreme authority, well, he's being pretty audacious. You know, I mean, obviously, he thinks he's got this power coming from Rome to tell those Corinthians, get with it. And, you know, you better get with the action here and restore those bishops and the clergy, or else you're in big trouble. And I'm declaring it so by my own authority.
2: And wouldn't it also make sense then that
0: that the Corinthians must have thought that he had some power or authority, or otherwise, why would they
1: care?
0: Yeah,
1: because he acceded to it. Right. Yeah, they basically, they did accede to it because, of course, you have this, generational succession that takes place in the Corinthian church. And so they replaced them. Mm-hmm. The other thing, of course, if you really look at St. Ignatius of Antioch, obviously one of the first church martyrs, and, he is, writing, he's in the Corinthian church, right? He's bishop of the Corinthian church. Oh. And what does he call the Pope from his seat as bishop? He says, "You are the highest office. You are the favored church. You are the supreme vessel. You are this and you are that." Mm-hmm. Well, why is he saying that to the bishop of Rome if he's just a bishop? Mm-hmm. Why is he saying this unless he's a supreme bishop with some kind of supreme authority that St. Ignatius of Antioch feels himself to be beholding to? Mm-hmm. And then, of course, you look at St. Irenaeus. Now, St. Ignatius of Antioch's about 120, so he's, about 40 years after Clement, 30 to 40 years after Clement of Rome, but it's still going on. And then you can see, certainly, by the time you get to 180 AD with St. Irenaeus, there's no question that the holder of the See of Rome is considered to have the same magisterial office as Peter, and Irenaeus directly says this and directly says that the reason for this is for the sake of the unity of the church and the unity of truth within the Catholic Church. And you can read that right there in, Adversus Heresiae, Against the Heresies. So again, from the time of Clement onwards, you can see, as from Clement to St. Ignatius to St. Irenaeus, there's an absolute assumption that the holder of the See of Rome has got the same magisterial authority, magisterial grace that Jesus promised to Peter, that the church, that the gates of the netherworld, the gates of hell will never prevail against it. So it's pretty clear that that's there. So I wanted people to just know, hey, don't, say the Matthew passage is just a redaction. It certainly is not. It's reflecting something that was kind of assumed by the whole church and certainly by the church leadership. Right. And certainly Paul heard about it. And it's there incipiently and implicitly in Luke and in John, with the triple commissioning in John and the Acts of the Apostles, which is the second part of the Luke-Acts work that Luke has done.
0: Very good. Right on the money there, Father. You hit us right on our way out the door here. So if you'll give us your blessing, that'd be great.
1: Sure. Bow your heads and pray for God's blessing. And may the Lord, who is all-wise, the Lord who has given us this magisterium, this unity of truth, this unity of the church that has given supreme authority so that we might know how to govern our lives going forward and to interpret the words of his Son, may he grant you the grace to follow those words, to follow that intention, to follow the acts of love that are recommended to us through that same church, unto your salvation and the salvation of the people that you touch, in the name of the Father and of the Son and of the Holy Spirit. Amen.
0: Thank you so much, Father. As always, have a great 4th of July, and we shall talk next week. Thank you very much. And, of course, for all of you, Father Spitzer's books and DVDs are always available through our EWTN religious catalog. Yes, we still have DVDs. And next week, we'll talk about the Catholic Church was founded by Jesus, of course. We'll see you next time on Father Spitzer's Universe. Thank you.
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7: 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Here now, the author of the book, The Catholic Company Man, Deacon Eric Meyer from the Diocese of Boise, Idaho.
8: You ever come out of Mass bored? I mean, sometimes you can't remember the Gospel, sometimes you can't remember the readings, and a whole lot of times you can't remember the homily. But, you know, you're backed in to a great parking spot, and if you get out of there quick, you can beat the traffic. The Catechism has a lot to say about the Mass, and it might change our viewpoint. If we start with this concept of holy sacrifice, paragraph 1330 in the Catechism says, "The holy sacrifice, because it makes present the one sacrifice of Christ the Savior and includes the Church's offering, the terms holy sacrifice of the Mass, sacrifice of praise, spiritual sacrifice, pure and holy sacrifice are also used since it completes," again, "since it completes and surpasses all the sacrifices of the Old Covenant. The Mass sets us up so that the Old Testament is satisfied and the New Testament can live with the face of God being Christ Himself." 1345 continues, it's called the Mass, this section entitled and headed The Mass of All Ages, paragraph 1345. Talks about St. Justin Martyr in the 2nd century basically lining up exactly what we do in Mass. The document is called the Didache. It goes back to the year 155. So we've literally been doing this consistently since the year 155. Whoa. I mean, everybody wants to be part of something timeless and classic. And we've been doing this for 2,000 years? It's right under our nose? We should be tailgating for Mass.
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0: Father Mitch Paquin. Welcome to EWTN Live, where we bring you guests from around the world. Tonight, we're going to discuss how Catholics have played a continuous and influential role in the United States for 250 years, contributing to its spiritual, social, and civic life. Our guest tonight is a Catholic historian who will help us better understand the impact Catholics have had on our nation during its many ups and downs since 1776. He's the chair of humanities and a professor of history at Clayton State University, just outside of Atlanta, Georgia. Please welcome Dr. Adam Tate. Dr. Tate, welcome.
1: Thank you, Father.
0: Good to have you here. You know, it's kind of fun to be talking about the 250th. I was ordained in the bicentennial. Ah. I even described myself as a bicentennial priest.
1: Okay. So, okay.
0: Not quite my age, but close.
1: Very
0: so, good. And to have, you know, this now 50 years later, this celebration of 250 years of our country is a great thing. And it'd be really good for us to talk about some of the roles that Catholics played.
1: Sure.
0: Let me ask you this question first. In the colonial times, what role did Catholics have in this country?
1: Okay, so great question, Father. So one of the issues for Catholics is that there were very few Catholics in the colonies. Mm-hmm. By 1775, there's only about 20,000 Catholics out of a population of a little over 2 million. So it's a small population of Catholics, most of them concentrated in Maryland. So that is the kind of key colony for Catholicism.
0: Why were they in Maryland?
1: Okay, so all right. So this is a good story. So one of the issues that that happens after the English Reformation, or during the English Reformation, is the Pope excommunicated Queen Elizabeth I. And this part of this was to part of the excommunication was that her subjects were released from some of the oaths that they had taken to her. And so this gives rise...
0: Like oaths of allegiance.
1: Correct.
0: And such.
1: And so what happens is that there is this this term that English Protestants used after that called popery. All right, so...
0: Is that supposed to make the nice smell?
1: Yeah, that's right. Right.
0: No,
1: that's
0: different.
1: Yeah.
0: That's
1: different. So popery meant that... It referred to this idea that the Pope was an arbitrary ruler, meaning he has no laws that govern him, and that Catholics are a socially disruptive force because the Pope could absolve his Catholics around the world from obeying their political leaders. And so therefore, in England, Catholics were persecuted pretty vigorously by Elizabeth. Priests were hunted down, the Mass was outlawed. And so what happens over time is that Catholics have to go underground, if you will.
0: And before Elizabeth became queen, her half-sister, Mary Tudor, was queen for a fairly short time.
1: Correct.
0: And she's usually called Bloody Mary, not after the drink. The drink is named after her.
1: Right.
0: Because she persecuted Protestants.
1: Right.
0: In that, was the persecution about as bad under Elizabeth as under Mary?
1: I don't have the exact numbers off the top of my head, but certainly one of the things that Elizabeth does is she does hunt down Catholic priests mm-hmm. throughout the country. And so what happens to English Catholicism is that it becomes a religion where... maybe some upper-class people are Catholics because they have the resources to kind of hide priests sometimes. Mm-hmm. And the other issue is that they had to pay fines if they did not go to the services of the Church of England. And so they refused to pay the fines. Well, the fines were pretty steep, and the average person could not pay them. So What ends up happening in, to bring the story a little further to Maryland, is in 1625, a prominent man named George Calvert, he was prominent, he was in the king's court, he converts to Catholicism. And he's interested in colonial ventures, and he wants a colony where he can bring English Catholics, some of them at least, and he also wants to he wants to have a profitable colony. So the king agrees in the 1630s to found the colony. But a few weeks before the venture starts, George dies. So his son, Cecil Calvert, is the one who kind of oversees the colony until his death in 1675. Okay. All right. Now.
0: So they came to Maryland,
1: yes,
0: then?
1: They came to Maryland. Now, there's a couple of things too that are important to the story here. The first is that oaths were very important, loyalty oaths, yes, that for Catholics in England. That they, if you wanted to serve in the king's government, you had to take oaths that said, "I'm loyal to the king, and I renounce all loyalty to any foreign power." And what that meant is the Pope. Okay. Now, these oaths were tinkered with over time, and eventually in the 17th century, they're made so that in order to take them, you would have to deny things like, for example, transubstantiation, mm-hmm, right? And so no serious Catholic would do that, could take those oaths. You're swearing an oath that you don't believe in, you know, some of the core teachings of the faith. Mm-hmm. And so what happens is that George Calvert got from the king a charter for the colony. So a charter is a legal document that sets out the rules for the colony. And in the charter, they did have to take an oath, but George and Cecil had written the oath so that they just had to pledge loyalty to the king. And they got some powers, they're called the proprietors, the Calvert family that was going to run the colony, got some powers that even people in England did not have, and particularly that they had some powers where they could make some laws that might allow for some religious toleration. And so as settlers come over in the first 15 years of the colony, what ends up happening is that even though Catholics are a minority of those settlers who come over, the Calverts eventually push through a Toleration Act in 1649 that gave some limited religious toleration to Catholics and Protestants. So the idea, this is not to be confused with, let's say, religious freedom. The government, the Calverts were going to manage the population. You couldn't insult somebody for their religion. You could be fined for that. But Catholics could go to church. So there were five churches eventually built in the colony under this toleration. All right, now, so in the 1640s, the 1650s, and the 1680s, there are revolts in Maryland by Protestants who then take over the government and end toleration. Okay, so in 1689, the Calverts are actually thrown out. They do come back to the colony in 1715, but they had to convert to, the family converted to Anglicanism to get their colony back, so to speak. So from 1689 until 1776, the colony is essentially an Anglican colony. So you had Maryland, which was formed for persecuted Catholics, but at the end of the day, by the 18th century, now it's an Anglican colony, and Catholics are under what were called the penal laws of England. And these were laws that prohibited Catholics from participating in public life, voting, holding office. In 1704 in Maryland, they banned the Mass, for example. And so again, right, Catholicism has to go underground again.
0: In fact, the Jesuits built Sacred Heart Church just across the state line from Maryland, within colonial line, in Pennsylvania, so they could celebrate Mass in public. It's in the middle of nowhere, but, you know, they could go over there to Sacred Heart Church and have Mass.
1: Yeah, so in Maryland, right, so you had this sense that Maryland had been founded for Catholics, and there was, or at least for Catholics to have some toleration, but that this had been removed later on. And by the 18th century, they're no longer free to practice their faith openly. And so what ends up happening as the revolution approaches, some of one of the Maryland Catholics, Charles Carroll, who's the only Catholic signer of the Declaration of Independence, Charles Carroll makes an argument in 1773, and there's a kind of a debate in the newspapers. He's debating someone, and the debate is this esoteric debate over fee structures for certain government bureaucrats. But essentially, the argument went like this. Charles Carroll said, look, the problem is, even though the governor raised the fees or the proprietor raised the fees, this is illegitimate because according to Maryland's charter, what we were given back in the 1630s, the governor couldn't do these things. And so what's interesting is that his opponent is appealing back to Parliament in England. He's appealing back to English customs and laws, and Carroll says, I'm appealing back to our original Maryland charter. And there's this idea that these are the good old days, right, where Marylanders had a certain liberty that the proprietors, Catholic, by the way, had given. And Charles says, hey, we need to get back to our original principles. Now, what's interesting about that argument is that it's almost identical to the arguments being made in other colonies by the people who are supporting, right, the revolutionary movement or the protests against England. We need to get back to our charters or get back to the traditions that Parliament and the King have violated. And so what's interesting about this debate, Father, is that Charles Carroll then acts as both a Catholic, arguing for let's go back to our earlier toleration, but he also is aligning himself with the revolutionary movement that is calling for Parliament and the King to relent on these taxes. So there he is, placing himself as a Catholic, kind of on the front lines, if you will, with other, what we call today, patriots, right, mm-hmm. who are promoting the revolution.
0: Yeah. This is a very important thing because I suspect that this had some impact on the discussions to come later regarding religious freedom in this,
1: absolutely. In this country. And so, one of the things that's interesting, too, is that Charles Carroll and his cousins play a role in Congress. They take part in some of them in the Constitutional Convention as well. Minor roles, but one of the things that they are involved in are a couple of religious provisions in the Constitution. So we have to remember, so in 1776, the Declaration of Independence, July 4th, 1776, right, the Declaration is accepted, and we celebrate that, of course, as Independence Day. And then, right, the first government for the United States is written. It's finalized in November 1777. That is the Articles of Confederation. Mm-hmm. That is officially approved in 1781. It lasts until 1789. But in the 1780s, there's a movement to revise the national government. We call this the U.S. Constitution we have today. It's written in Philadelphia in 1787. It's then ratified, and it goes into effect in 1789. Okay, so that's a little bit of a timeline. We may need to know some of those.
0: Sure,
1: okay, so,
0: sure.
1: So from 1776, where Charles Carroll is the only Catholic who signs, right, the Declaration of Independence, he's a member of Congress representing Maryland, then he plays a role in a couple of provisions, him and some other Catholic Marylanders. They do two things. Article 6 of the U.S. Constitution prohibits religious tests for office. And Carroll has a role in this, and he also has a role in writing, when he's in Congress, he has a role in writing the oath that office holders would take. And now remember, back to our discussion of oaths earlier, is that oaths were used to try to exclude Catholics from participating, right? The Carrolls also are promoting the First Amendment. They have some role when the First Amendment to the Constitution, as part of the Bill of Rights, is amended in 1791. They're playing a role in shaping that amendment, which offers religious freedom, right? That guarantees that for that the U.S. government will not have an official church like the Church of England. There won't be a Church of the United States. And so what's very interesting, if we're thinking about religious liberty, is that that seems to be the issue that the Catholics who are involved, the few of them who are involved, are very interested in. And for them, it's very different from maybe how it's talked about today. For these Catholics, they're thinking of religious liberty as coming out of their, let's say, coming out of their houses into the public sphere and saying, oh, now we can worship freely. Right. Yeah. Whereas we think of it today maybe as, you know, this is a way we want to keep religious people out of the public square. We don't want them to talk about their religion. They can come in, but we want to have a secular space here. But the way that they saw it was very different. So for them, religious liberty was something that they could say, well, oh, we don't just have to stay in our houses. We're not going to be persecuted for that. We can go out and we can have public mass. Right. We can speak about the issues of the day. We're citizens, too. You can't, nobody is going to, so to speak, persecute me for my religious affiliation.
0: As a matter of fact, if people are interested, they can go to Maryland and some of the old plantations from colonial days, and they have priest holes. Mm. These were secret, hidden, little cubicles and holes in the wall, holes in the ground, where they would hide priests when the police came looking for them because it was illegal for them to celebrate Mass. And they would go house to house offering Mass for Catholics, but they had to stay hidden or else they could be arrested. And a couple priests, a couple Jesuit priests were shot as soon as they got off of a boat to land in Virginia. There's a little plaque there near the water. That's where they got out, and they were immediately shot before they even got to shore. And it was very dangerous. And Charles Carroll is working to have that freedom of religion to be in public.
1: You know, in some ways, Father, I think that it's there's another important aspect of this story for Catholics to remember at the 250th, and this is the point. In the 18th century, the British are fighting the French and Spanish for control of the colonial world, if you will, particularly in North America. And so the Seven Years' War, which is fought all around the world, actually, but it's fought in the United States, it's called the French and Indian War, or in the North American colonies. It's fought between 1754 and 1763. Okay, so during that time, it was not advantageous to be a Catholic in particular because there was a religious dimension to this struggle for empire, right? And so, it, for example, in several colonies, including Maryland, they pass a laws that saying Catholics are going to be taxed double in order to help pay for some of the costs of the war. I think it's in New York, but it might be in Pennsylvania. I can't remember. But there's one that says, hey, Catholics can't serve in the militia because we don't want to arm them. They might switch sides to fight for their co-religionists against us. So because they're prohibited from serving in the militia, they have to pay double taxes because they're not serving in the militia. And so that,
0: which they weren't allowed to do.
1: Correct. And so Charles Carroll, feels very betrayed. But when the proprietor of Maryland signs on to the double taxing bill and feels that this is a total violation of his rights as an English person, right, as an English man. So, so here's the point here. So right there, right before the revolutionary period, Catholics are again seemingly in a tight spot. And so one of the things that's really amazing, to me at least, is why Charles Carroll would take the risk and put his chips in with the revolution, thinking that, hey, look, just, you know, 5 years ago, my government was taxing me double for this. Are they really going to give me religious liberty at the end of the day if we win here, right? So he's taking a risk, right? He's risking this. And Catholics support the revolution in huge rates in Maryland. In fact, in the counties where they are the most prominent, they St. Mary's County, for example, about 80% of Catholic males of military age either serve or pay, contribute to the
0: revolution,
1: to the effort, right? And this is way above any other sector of the population. So what's interesting is that Catholics get involved at a very high rate, and they serve with distinction as well. So this is, again, part of the story. And so Catholics, you can see in the early Republic, take a very proud line or proud stance towards Maryland, and particularly to the Carroll family for their kind of leadership, if you will, for getting religious liberty, for Catholics supporting the revolution and such. And we can see this as well because in the early 19th century, when there's these movements, again, they always pop up that Catholics are disloyal. They're a problem in the United States. Yes. They always point back to the revolution. Oh, no. We were there. We earned this, right? We fought this. We were there with you in the army fighting for our freedom. You can't take away our rights now.
0: Yeah.
1: Right? We earned them.
0: And it's something that recurs throughout the history.
1: Absolutely.
0: You know, in the Civil War,
1: absolutely,
0: Catholics fought on both sides.
1: Correct.
0: And certainly in World War One, my dad fought in World War Two, and of course the other war. But after World War Two, there's no question about Catholics being loyal to the country.
1: Right.
0: People may dislike some of our moral stances on abortion and other issues, but you don't see people denying that we are loyal to the nation.
1: Right, exactly. And so that's a key to the story. Mm-hmm. You know, Father, the other key I think that for us to remember on the 250th is that what's interesting is that Catholics in 1776 are a tiny group of people. Mm-hmm. I mean, very small group. And they don't really have a major role in shaping the institutions of government in the United States, except, as I mentioned, on these issues of religious liberty. They play a role in some of these debates. But by the 1840s and 1850s, because of the Irish and German immigration to the United States, Catholic numbers balloon. And by the end of the 19th century, as we've talked about, Catholics are the largest Christian group in the United States. And so the world that we inhabit today, where you can travel all over the country and go to Mass and meet Catholics, this, that, and the other, think back to 1776, that wasn't true. In fact, when the Second Continental Congress meets in Philadelphia, there are some great letters where John Adams goes to Mass for the first time. Because at, I think it's Old St. Joseph's in Philadelphia. I'm pretty sure that's it. And he comments how he doesn't really like the Mass, we'll put it that way. And he uses kind of standard tropes why he doesn't like it. But what was very interesting is that other delegates from the Congress go to Mass.
0: Mm-hmm. Mm-hmm.
1: They say, oh, I've never seen this before. That's because there were no churches in their colonies. Right.
0: And Benjamin Franklin said, well, right, this is not my faith, but
1: right,
0: this is something
1: right
0: that he spoke of admiringly.
1: Correct, correct.
0: And then you start to see, along with this increased number making us the largest religion, we've been the largest religion in the country for, you know, now a good
1: a while,
0: 180 years.
1: If they go back exactly, something like that.
0: Yeah, just
1: something
0: about,
1: like
0: just
1: that.
0: About
1: I mean,
0: that.
1: for a large point. I mean, if you grouped all the Protestants together into one, of course, that doesn't always work out. But that's not how they organize themselves either.
0: So. No. I mean, that's why there are 44,500 denominations.
1: Gotcha.
0: And that was a factor in the second Great Awakening in the 1820s, they saw these large numbers of Catholics coming, and there were various attempts to unify the Protestant churches.
1: Yeah, sure.
0: Mormonism started off, we have to unite all the Protestants because the Catholics are coming. And in the Book of Mormon, even, it mentions how, the

0: And then you have all these new immigrants coming in. This was a very scary time to them. And we see a revival of that kind of mentality at the end of the 19th century, where you have more immigrants coming from Eastern Europe and Southern Europe.
1: Yes.
0: Yeah, it's the same kind of mentality that comes back, yeah. That this is a threat to our nation.
1: Well, in the 1870s and 80s, more Germans came because Bismarck was oppressing them.
0: Oh, right, yes.
1: And you know, so in the Kulturkampf, they came then, but they came from places occupied by Russia and Germany and Poland and Italy. They just come and drove.
0: Right, yes.
1: And it's interesting, the Republican Party even had a plank in their election, I think, 1888. No rum, no Romanism, no rebellion.
0: Oh, yeah.
1: Yeah, they had a plank against having Catholics in the country. Mm. You know, that was...
0: Yes.
1: Showed up then.
0: Right, right. Yeah, so again, the movement, and historians refer to it as nativism, the idea that the only real American is a Anglo, somebody who immigrated from England and is a Protestant, right? And that's the real American. So that kind of movement in the 19th century was very prominent at various times, especially when Catholic numbers increased, mostly due to immigration.
1: But one of the amazing things about the Catholic immigration coming to so many, from so many different countries, and we can see in our large cities, there are these ethnic churches. You know, there are churches where they preached in Polish, in Italian, in German.
0: Right.
1: They made their churches to look like the old country churches. They used the saints from the old country to name them.
0: Yeah.
1: There's almost a tribalism. Mm. And at the same time, this interesting integration into the United States.
0: Yeah, that's a great point, Father. I think that, you know, Christianity makes universal claims, meaning that things that are true for everyone everywhere, right? So Jesus is our Savior, right? That's of everyone. The church is the home of all men, right? All are welcome, right? We want to convert everyone, right? Those are universal claims that we're making, right? About the church, as well as our moral teachings and so forth, right? But at the same time, we often learn about the faith in very particular ways. Mm-hmm. In other words, you learned it in your parish growing up with your group, your family, and they may have spoken a different language, or they you ate different kinds of food, or whatever, right? You see what I'm saying?
1: In different saints' festivals.
0: Of course, of course.
1: You know, that was a big deal.
0: Yes.
1: And it became something when I was growing up in Chicago. It was really fun to go to the Italian festivals or the Greek festivals or the Polish. It was just different food and different kinds of music and fun.
0: Yeah, and I think that, you know, this tension between the universal and the particular has also played a large role in American Catholic history in various ways, with the question of simply, how should Americans interact with American culture? So in other words, one school could say, well, if you think about it, we really didn't have much to do with founding this place. This isn't really our place. So maybe we should have our own little groups and stick to ourselves, right? Mm-hmm. We could build up our own communities. Mm-hmm. Others said, oh, well, we're... Think of Charles Carroll here. We're part of this thing. We fought for it. We want in. We want to play at the same table with everybody else, right? You can't throw me out just because I look different or my last name is spelled weird. You see what I'm saying? This is my home too.
1: Yeah.
0: And so I think that there's, I think in Catholic, in Catholic circles, there's this tension throughout American history. We see this in the 19th century and the 20th century and, of course, our own day, where Catholics sometimes they feel a little uneasy about America. Where do we fit in here? Is this really our home? Is this our place? Can we be here? Is it okay for us to be here? Those are questions that I think go back to this legacy of the colonial period.
1: Mm-hmm. Yeah. Dr. Adam Tate, our guest tonight, has written a book on Catholicism in pre-Civil War South. It is called Catholics Lost Cause, South Carolina Catholics and the American

0: American South, 1820 to 1861. And this is something you can get by Dr. Adam L. Tate over at Amazon.com. That may be good for you to take a look at. Are you ready for some questions?
1: Sure, Father.
0: Let's start off with a phone call. We have Thomas in the great state of Tennessee. Thomas, what can we do for you?
2: Yes, Father. Just want to let you know that I'm originally born and raised in Boston. For Dr. Tate, do you think there's any significance to the fact that Madeline O'Hare took prayer at schools and Supreme Court in 1962, Baltimore County schools? Do you think there's any significance that that happened in the state of Maryland, the city of Baltimore, in 1962?
1: That's a great question. I think it's ironic, we could say. I don't know if there's any specific. I don't know that case that well. I can't really speak to it.
0: I think, though, Thomas, that it's a continuation of the process that had started with Supreme Court Justice Hugo Black. He had taken a line from a letter by Thomas Jefferson written to the Danbury Baptists, that to protect the Baptists from oppression by the state and persecution by the state of Connecticut, he declared that there's a wall of separation between church and state that protects the church.
1: Yeah.
0: And Hugo Black came to that same line from a Masonic perspective, and he was very strong in that. And he turned it around that there's a wall of separation that protects the state from the church. And he used that so that when the state of New Jersey let Catholic kids ride the public school buses, he got that stopped in 1947. And then in 1948, he got the state of New Jersey to stop sharing textbooks, science, chemistry, math, things like that, in Catholic schools.
1: Okay.
0: And he used the same principle in both decisions. And once that got into the court, that principle of separation of church and state, which is not in the Constitution at all, nothing like that. But it enters the court decisions and then comes into used by Madeline Murray O'Hare. I don't know that Maryland had much to do with it.
1: The state of Maryland. Certainly, as we said earlier, that the idea of religious liberty that Charles Carroll and other Catholics, Maryland Catholics, were thinking about at the founding was that it wasn't to put religion outside of the public sphere, in other words, back into the homes. They're trying to get out of their houses and have religious freedom where the state would not persecute them. And so that's a very different perspective. It's almost like the opposite perspective as you go from what you just articulated.
0: And I think she and others were opting for the French revolutionary model of freedom of worship. That was in the French Constitution. And then it was in the Soviet Union's Constitution. They had freedom of worship, but they meant you could worship inside a church, but you could not bring religion outside the church. We have freedom of religion, and in our Bill of Rights, it precedes freedom of speech. And freedom of assembly and freedom of press is the fourth of those freedoms. Because freedom of religion has to do with your interior conscience. That has to have freedom before you can have freedom of speech, press, or assembly.
1: That's very good, Father.
0: We have another question. Brother John, how the heaven are you?
3: Doing well. Thank you, Father.
0: Good to see you. What can we do for you?
3: Well, Well, I just had a question. I know you've been talking about Charles Carroll, and he had another famous relative, Bishop John Carroll. And I wanted to know kind of the family connection between those two individuals, but also just the impact and role that Bishop John Carroll played in the church in the early stages of the country's formation.
1: Right. That's some of Carroll I didn't talk about. So John Carroll, very good, as is Charles Carroll's cousin. And so he is, he becomes the first bishop of the United States in 1789, which is very interesting. That's the same year that the U.S. Constitution goes into effect. And he stays a bishop until 1815, his death in 1815. So he's, of course, a very influential and very important bishop. Because he is, he's set up. Now, there's a couple things interesting about him, and Father and I were talking about him earlier, is that he was a Jesuit. Mm-hmm. And in 1773, when the Jesuits were suppressed, the order was suppressed, he was no longer a Jesuit. And so he had come
0: but
1: back.
0: But he was still a priest.
1: He was still a priest, mm-hmm. correct. So he comes back to the United States, and he actually goes on a mission that Congress approved to go to Canada and try to get the Canadians, who are under the British now after the French and Indian War, to try to get them to ally with the colonies against Britain. And the other person, there's several people on the mission, but another person on that mission was Benjamin Franklin. And John Carroll and Benjamin Franklin became kind of friendly, and later on in the 1780s, after the Revolution, the Pope has a representative, I don't remember his exact title, maybe a nuncio or whatever, mm-hmm. is in France. And he meets with Ben Franklin and asks him who would be a good bishop for the United States. So at first, John Carroll in 1784 is named the Vicar Apostolate, which is basically a vicar apostolic, I think is what they call it. It is basically a bishop over a missionary territory.
0: Well, I don't think he was a bishop.
1: Okay.
0: He was a priest in charge.
1: In charge, okay.
0: That he was, in effect, the superior of sorts of the priests.
1: Yes.
0: Administrative.
1: And so that's kind of interesting that Benjamin Franklin would recommend him, right? They were kind of, even though Benjamin Franklin was not really very much a religious man. But he was friends with the other great figure of the 18th century. Benjamin Franklin was very good friends with was George Whitefield, the great, the grand itinerant, the great preacher of the first great awakening. But anyhow, that's to the side. The other thing that's interesting is that Pope Pius VI, who's pope at the time, also agrees to a request to allow the clergy in the United States to elect their first bishop, and they elect John Carroll. And this was also seen as something that was sensitive to that charge of popery, that the Pope was somehow this figure who would come in and undermine the political order. And so the idea was that the priests had, had elected their bishop. And the Pope said, okay, cool. And he becomes the first bishop of Baltimore and first bishop in the United States.
0: Mm-hmm. Yeah. And that's a very important period. That's getting ready for the French Revolution, and which is a very different kind of revolutionary experience than America's.
1: Sure.
0: Papacy seemed to deal better with us.
1: Right, right.
0: Certainly than with the French.
1: Yes.
0: Sir, where are you from?
4: From Atlanta.
0: Good to have you here. Welcome. And what can we do for you?
4: So I'm just wondering, you were talking about the Catholics in Maryland, and so they're the English Catholics. I know a lot of them migrated into Kentucky later. But I'm wondering if there were other groups at the Revolutionary period that are not English, because I know the Spanish had missions in Georgia and there are other ethnic groups in America beside the English. I'm just wondering if there were other ethnic groups beside the English that had the faith at that time.
1: Right. Boy, that's a really great question.
0: Yeah, yeah.
1: So there's been some There's some fantastic research done in the past 10 years on that specific topic by some top scholars, and not me, but so other scholars. I'm not a top scholar. Those guys are, these, some of these guys are great. And they, and one of them says, look, in the colonial period, there's kind of four different groups of Catholics. There are English recusants. Recusants are people who refuse to pay the tax that you had to pay if you, no, they refused to go to the Anglican Church, so they had to pay a tax, right? So these are, that was what they were called. They were refused to commune. Secondly, she said, Irish servants, right? So in the 17th century, in 1641, there's an Irish rebellion. And so a number of Irishmen are rounded up and shipped to the colonies. Many of them go to the Caribbean, to the British Caribbean, where they're working on the Sugar Islands. Others end up in what becomes the United States. And then Indians who are converted by, well, the Marylanders, the Jesuits in Maryland are trying to convert the Indian population there. The French have converted Indians along the border of a border of New England, if you will. And the Spanish down in Florida have a mission system that gets liquidated in the early 18th century, like 1704 or so. And there's another group, and that is a number of enslaved Africans. And what's very interesting is there have been some new books published on this, and one of the interesting parts about it is that the Congo, right, the Kingdom of Congo was... the Portuguese enter the Congo in the 1480s, and they form.
0: That's before Columbus.
1: It was. They form an alliance with them. They bring some. One of the kings of the Congo agrees to become a Catholic, and they send some Congolese people to Portugal, and they're ordained priests. They come back, they translate the Bible, catechisms into Kikongo, the language there. And they have a Catholic kingdom for several hundred years. They are, but in the 17th century, there's a number of Congolese who are enslaved and brought across the Atlantic. And they end up in a number of different North American colonies, including some in New England. So there are some slave ships, Portuguese slave ships, I believe, or Spanish slave ships that are captured by, I guess you would call New England pirates or something. I don't know if you would, but they were captured and brought in, and the slaves were sold in New England. And these were, a number of them were from the Congo, were Catholics.
0: You also, not recent convert, but they...
1: Right, they had been Catholics since 1500, right? Yeah. So the other ones, there's some who end up in New York. And there's some very interesting scholarship that between about 1700 and 1740 or so, about 60% of Africans who were brought into South Carolina as slaves, which the slave trade kicks up at this time in the early 18th century, about 60% are from the Congo region, and probably most of them are Catholic. Of these slaves. And so there's some great research where historians are arguing that, look, the origins of African-American Christianity in America are really Catholic. These are slaves who are people who have been enslaved and sold into slavery, but they're trying to keep some of their Catholic traditions alive. So they found, religious medals and grave sites or rosary beads and stuff like that. And there's a number of sources that comment on the Catholic nature of this, but the Catholicity of these people. Now, one of the problems, of course, and one of the horrors of the slave trade is that they're brought together and their specific differences are not always respected, obviously, or acknowledged. And so they just kind of get thrown into this mix of people who have been brought against their will across the Atlantic and sold into slavery. But it's an interesting question. If we're thinking about Catholics in the colonial period, there's probably more than we think that there were, right? In other words, people would encounter them at various times. And they're incredibly diverse, if you will, right? Mm-hmm. A number of different Indian tribes. Right?
0: Part of our Catholicism.
1: Which is, again, part of how American Catholicism is today, right? Mm-hmm. And has been, that's been part of our story all along. So, again, there's some great research that has been done on that question. Really interesting stuff that it really can kind of open our minds a bit more about just how rich our history is here.
0: Another element, too, that I saw, some of our viewers remember a documentary I did on the Vatican secret archives, the Archivum Secretum. And in there, the bishop that's in charge of it showed me a group of letters that Pope Pius IX had written both to President Abraham Lincoln and to President Jefferson Davis of the Confederate States of America. And he was writing to both of them to encourage both of them to bring the war to an end so that they would have, he wanted to see peace in the United States. It didn't, the war was quite terrible and Europe knew about it. And he was urging both of them to, come to a way to ending the war.
1: Relent.
0: And he, and when Jefferson Davis was arrested at the end of the war, he sent him a thorn from Christ's crown of thorns as a way to remind him of how Christ had suffered and try to encourage him to, continue to hold up while he was in prison.
1: Very interesting. We have a rich history, Father.
0: We do. We do. And one other thing that may be worth remembering, the first Catholic who tried to be president was Al Smith back in 1928.
1: Right.
0: Yeah. He didn't make it, though, did he?
1: He did not. He did
0: not.
1: He did not. There are some great stories about that. But he was attacked for his faith.
0: Yes.
1: And, I think what's interesting is John F. Kennedy, right, is the first Catholic to become president of the United States. And I don't think it's, I think it makes sense in the fact that it comes after World War II, where Kennedy himself had been a veteran and millions of Catholics had served in the U.S. Army.
0: Yes.
1: And that those prejudices, while still there,
0: they were.
1: Had broken down a lot more over time. Of course, it's easy to see prejudice when you're the victim of it or the person that is being discriminated against. But certainly we can say that even from Al Smith to Kennedy, there is a, maybe it seems to be a diminishment of that prejudice. Anyway, Kennedy got elected, you know what I'm saying?
0: So. And he had to deal with, he went and took it, the bull by the horns and met with Baptist ministers, talking to them that the Pope is not going to tell him how to run the country, things like that.
1: Again, the fear of popery again. You see what I'm saying?
0: And this is something that showed up even more recently, not with the president so much, but, with some of the Supreme Court justices. Catholics are the largest religious group on our present Supreme Court. And I can certainly remember people like Senator Dianne Feinstein saying to one of them, your doctrine reads loudly. This was something that was considered a problem even just a few years ago, 10 years ago, less than 10 years. So it comes up that there's a fear of Catholic doctrine and such, by people who oppose it.
1: Yeah.
0: But we just keep going on. Something that both of us are the beneficiaries of is when back in the 19th century and even into the 20th, the public school system promoted Protestantism in many ways. Mm. I went to public school, and I learned to say the Our Father with the Protestant doxology. Mm. You know, King James was read, and the Deuterocanonicals were not. Yeah. But in the time from the 1880s until 1960, between that period of 80 years, Catholics became the second best educated religious group in the country mm. because of the nuns and priests and brothers that taught us. Mm. And we were second only to the Jews, who came at the same time we did, mm. Mm. and also dedicated to education. Mm. They became the best educated and wealthiest religious group. Mm. We became second best educated huh. and second wealthiest. That's a tremendous story mm. that we should also keep in mind, that dedication was absolutely phenomenal. And Kennedy became president right when we reached that high point huh. of that educational and economic success.
1: Mm. Oh, that's very interesting.
0: Yeah, it's an important part. I want to, again, promote your book before we go. Dr. Tate's book is called Catholics Lost Cause, South Carolina Catholics and the American South, 1820 to 1861. You can get it over at Amazon.com. And, you know, something else I sort of got to mention. Summertime is a time when people are going on vacation a lot, and they're traveling. Unfortunately for us, the people that EW10 has to pay for their bills don't vacation yet. They're still around. And, you know, we really need people to show their support for the network. We've been trying to implement new content on various new platforms, and, you know, we need a little extra fun. And at this time, we really want to make sure that you share in the events of life in the church, like the Pope's work, as well as the upcoming beatification of yet another Catholic American. So please keep us in between your gas bill, electric bill, and cable bill. And may Almighty God bless you on this Independence Day weekend and every day of your lives. May God bless you, the Father, the Son, and the Holy Spirit. Amen. We appreciate your support, and read the Declaration of Independence this weekend and enjoy the wonderful freedoms we have. Thank you.
1: Thank you, Father.
0: Thank you very
1: Thank
0: much.
1: You.

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8: It is a historical fact that all of the original apostles who went on to preach the gospel after Christ's resurrection were martyred, except one, that one being John. It is easy to understand why John would have had to survive, since he went on to write the book of Revelation, which is believed to have been written in the 90s, around 60 years after the crucifixion, and was written while he was still in exile on the Isle of Patmos. But why all the others? Why would God have allowed this to happen to his servants? It would have been more difficult to understand it at the time, but we can look back on that with the knowledge we have today and see that from a purely human perspective, one of two things would have had to be true. Either the apostles were all delusional, or they were absolutely convinced that Christ had risen from the dead and were willing to die for him. That he was delusional is not a good explanation at all, since most were present for the events of crucifixion week. Indeed, many were willing to abandon him on Passover, even before the crucifixion. Peter denied him three times. Thomas held on to his doubt even after the resurrection. Yet they were all so solidly convinced that they all died for him. This speaks volumes and totally puts to rest the idea that they were in it for themselves. They had absolutely nothing to gain in a material sense and everything to lose, including their own lives. Yet they were so totally convinced Jesus was the Messiah and were indeed storing up treasures for themselves in heaven, as Jesus himself said in Matthew chapter 6. Even so, the delusional argument continues to surface. Mass delusions are common in history, yet invariably they are the result of the teachings of a charismatic leader or exorbitant promises, but never from being witness to established historical fact. As if to underscore the point, the only apostle that ultimately betrayed him never saw him rise from the dead, and never had the benefit of witnessing that miracle firsthand.
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10: Lent with Leo. Psalm 81 offers a look ahead, assuring us that in the passion and resurrection is God's voice, relieving the burden on his shoulders, freeing his hands of the burden of the cross. God's call and God's thunderous response is there. I am the Lord your God. The Stations of the Cross is a spiritual exercise began in Old Jerusalem with a procession along the route that Jesus took to Golgotha. The practice spread across Europe with Popes Innocent IX, Clement XII, and the Franciscans among the main forces in bringing the stations to local parishes. Pope Leo XIV connects us with the psalmist, saying, "There is a fatigue in living. Reality can seem too complex, burdensome, difficult to face, so we switch off, delusion sets in. But reality has to be faced. With Jesus, there are signs of hope. Arise, Jesus not only heals, but awakens us."
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12: Good evening and welcome to The Journey Home. I'm your host, Marcus Grodi, for this program. And once again, I have this wonderful opportunity. Now I'm going to sit back and relax because we have a guest tonight, Dr. Ryan McDermott, former Episcopalian. But I'm anxious to find out not only his story, but his work as the founder and faculty director of the Beatrice Institute. We're going to talk about that probably the second half of the program. But right off the bat, welcome, Dr. McDermott.
13: Thank you, Marcus.
12: Ryan, it's great to have you here.
13: Good to be here.
12: Boy, I'm anxious to hear about the work you're doing. It sounds really neat. And, you know, exploring from an ecumenical standpoint, the intellectual heritage that we have in our faith, sharing even with people that have no faith, and maybe that intellectual heritage will strike a chord in their heart and bring them closer to our Lord. But also at a time when it seems that so many in our culture are losing that intellectual, even turning against it, speaking negatively of it as if it's a bad thing. So, but I'd like to talk about that afterwards. But first, let's hear your story, because you have a long journey.
13: It's a long journey, yeah. I mean, you identified me as an Episcopalian, which is definitely true, and that is really where my wife and I became Catholic, was in the Episcopal Church, and particularly in a great little Episcopalian parish that was Anglo-Catholic. But I really, only a small part of my adult life prior to becoming Roman Catholic was sacramental. And most of my life I spent in various kinds of evangelicalism. And I was born in a hippie commune, a Christian commune.
12: Really?
13: In Fargo, North Dakota. It was called Daystar. My parents met in the commune.
12: I think I've heard that, yeah.
13: Both of them were college age converts to Christianity from atheism or hard agnosticism. And they had...
12: There was a big Jesus movement.
13: There was.
12: And a lot of people, including myself, during that time period, found Christ.
13: Yeah. And they, you know, they were hippies before they were, they found Jesus. And it was, in a way, their desire for radical life, for radical community that led them to Christ. And it was specifically through this Daystar, this intentional community, where you gave up everything you owned to join the community and hold all things in common and work for the spreading of the gospel. And in particular, that community was ordered toward spiritual ministry. So they were very charismatic. They did a lot of healing, a lot of emotional and spiritual healing through prayer. They cast out demons. They spoke in tongues. And so I was born in this commune. And we spent the first 5 years of my life in that commune. And for a number of reasons, my parents left. And one of those reasons was that, you know, my dad had gone to the University of Chicago as an undergrad and had real intellectual inclinations and interests. When he joined Daystar, one step was to actually have the demon of intellectualism exorcised from him and to throw away all of his books from college. But he kept feeling this persistent vocation to the intellectual life. And one reason that they left was that he wanted to go on to graduate study, which he did.
12: Boy, that's really an interesting way of a cult, making sure nobody challenges you because you drive out the demon of reflection, intellectual thought.
13: Yeah. It's interesting because looking back, I've really tried to keep up with this community. And about 8 years ago, there was a reunion of members of this community. So the entire thing imploded in 1982. But members have kept in touch, and my brother and I went to this reunion out in Minneapolis, and we did about 24 hours of interviews like this on tape, just trying to explore what it was all like. And there really wasn't a sense of control. But you cast out the demon of intellectualism because intellectualism was a distraction from the spiritual realities, you know. Right. And, you know, we all, I think, encounter that, especially the farther you go in academia, right?
12: Although it reminds me, I know I've mentioned on the program that right now Monsignor Steenson and I are doing a podcast through Irenaeus's Against Heresies.
13: Ooh.
12: I mean, that reminds me of Gnosticism, just you talked about.
13: Yeah.
12: I mean, that's modern Gnosticism.
13: Yes. Yep. Yeah. It is. Boy, that's fascinating. Gnosticism has really just been moving to the fore in the past year of just conversations that I've been having, encounters that I've been having. It's really fascinating.
12: Okay, so you're there you are, a young man in this community.
13: So that was, despite the fact that my parents left, that way of life was really formative beyond those years. So my parents continued to what was called live by faith, you know, ask not how tomorrow will be provided for. You know, the Lord will provide. And so that kind of radical faith in the face of material uncertainty was really made an impact on me and my brothers, and a real, you know, personal relationship with Jesus, which is what evangelicalism does so well. You know, there were various different churches along the way, but by the time I was in college, I was really disillusioned with evangelicalism. And partly because I wasn't good at it.
12: But I mean, was it a disillusionment with Christ or with the evangelical and
13: it was with the evangelical approach.
12: Okay.
13: And you know, historically, emotion is a very big part of that. And I wasn't good at having the emotional encounters. I wasn't good at finding the Spirit moving in the praise music, praise and worship music. And I think there really is a huge value in that kind of worship, especially for those who are able. It allows them to open up to the presence of God. But I didn't think about it that way at the time. I was just superior to all of that. But I ended up going to an evangelical college, Westmont College in Santa Barbara, California. Okay. Really small little place, you know, a real beacon of California evangelicalism, which has a kind of vibrancy to it and a kind of freedom and lightness that was especially attractive for a while there in the 90s and early 2000s through the Calvary Chapel movement.
12: Did that school have a name before it?
13: No, it didn't.
12: Okay, I was thinking something else. Now, I interrupted you. I'm interrupting you again. I'm sorry.
13: Sure.
12: But I interrupted you before when you had mentioned your dad was going to go to graduate studies.
13: Right.
12: Did he pursue that at that
13: point? Yeah, he did, right. Yeah, so they left the community so he could enroll in a PhD program in religious history.
12: Yeah, because he eventually...
13: Yeah, and he became a church historian and a professor at a small liberal arts college for most of his career, Roanoke College in Virginia.
12: Okay.
13: So that's where I spent most of my youth. And then after that, he went on to be the chair for Anglican Studies at Beeson Divinity School, which really allowed him to kind of fully live into this calling that was more than just to be an academic church historian, but to do history for theology, you know.
12: The reason I wanted to make sure we got that out is because he was a model for you in some of those ways.
13: Definitely.
12: Academia, and you were a bit of a PK maybe in there too, huh? The pastor's kid.
13: Not so much. He was only ordained to the Episcopalian orders after I was sort of out of college, that was later in life.
12: All right, well, our guest is Dr. Ryan McDermott. So in terms of back to your story, there you are studying out in California, right?
13: Right,
12: okay.
13: Right. And I, you know, that I would say was kind of a nadir of, certainly of practical faith for me. I was, I became an English major there. I always knew I was going to study English, but the history of English literary studies is one of a competition between literature and theology. In England, in the middle of the 19th century, English was being established as an academic course of study. You know, Matthew Arnold was the one making this argument. He gets himself appointed as a chair in poetry, the first ever for a vernacular language in England at the time. And I really felt that movement of English literary studies, that it was a way of providing meaning in life that was, in some ways, richer and more concrete than the Christianity that I knew. And so when I say I became an English major, I became an evangelical English major. And so that was, you know, it was an important time of life, but also one where I was, to the extent that I would enjoy going to church, it was to experience the Book of Common Prayer.
12: I don't want to distract from your journey again, but what you said fascinates me, that it was a battle between the literature and religion, literature and theology. And it makes me think that today we take it for granted, but when you buy a novel or you watch a TV show or you watch a movie, it's a form of literature, if you will, the stories in those are completely absent of any vertical element with God. Mm-hmm. You're seeing entire worlds, people's lives, their relationships, without any reference to God at all. And that's more the norm for majority. In fact, if you try and write a book with too much religion in it, it's seen as a bad fiction. Mm-hmm. But if you go back, the beginning of English fiction and literature, was it more a part of it there to assume the reality?
13: Yeah, definitely. And I would say that I remained attracted to literature that had a transcendent horizon.
12: Yeah.
13: So to say that I became an English literature major is not that I became anti-religious or anti-transcendent. T.S. Eliot was my favorite poet for a while in college, and he's anything but anti-transcendent. But it was these vehicles that were well within the literary, what I understood as the literary tradition. So I understood this tradition as being distinct from and independent from the religious and theological tradition. Now, I've discovered that's not at all the case. That's not at all true. I mean, we need to, for example, understand T.S. Eliot as part of the history of Catholic doctrine.
12: Yeah.
13: You know, and so when you reinterpret that, you realize that, you know, Matthew Arnold was articulating a false dichotomy. So I'm glad that English literature is a discipline in its own right now. I'm glad that there are English departments to a certain extent, but ultimately I think that we could accomplish everything we need to accomplish with a more integrated academic system, so that the departments would look a good bit different than they do now.
12: Yeah, I want to bring up another name that's been on the Journey Home many times, and that's Dr. Tom Howard, who is a good friend of the network. And I think about T.S. Eliot. Sometimes you read him and you're not sure where he's going. But when you have an interpreter like Tom Howard who takes the four quartets, quartets, and helps you understand that there is a transcendent part of that.
13: Yeah.
12: We know, nowadays, we're not used to seeing that. We need translators that help us see the transcendent part of it. So you are studying English. Your faith hasn't been lost in the process at the time, though, right?
13: Well, I mean, what does it mean to lose one's faith? In many ways it was, because I was not practicing in many important ways. And then in my early adulthood, that really, you know, that I think that it bore certain kinds of fruit that, you know, I had to kind of recover from. So yeah, I was really, by the time I finished college, I was a good Episcopalian, a good, you know, late 20th century Episcopalian, which meant that I valued the culture.
12: Mostly externals.
13: And some externals. but I believed that the purpose of the Christian religion was to help individuals realize their personal identities. And so, you know, it was the liberal vision of Christianity.
12: Well, and that soup is still around us all over the place, right? I mean, yeah. a lot of people live in that and don't even see anything wrong with it. I mean, that's just the life they've lived and going to church. And that's, who was it that, was it Trollope? It said, they had, I think it was some, you know, what's Jesus got to do with it? Wasn't there a line that were...
13: Yeah, I don't know who that was.
12: Yeah. I think it was one of Trollope's stories where one of the vicars has asked, Jesus, what's he got to do with any of this stuff? You know?
13: I can totally see that, yeah.
12: So you bought the bait. You were moving to the lack of transcendent in your English studies. What happened?
13: Well,
12: First Catholic Church wasn't in this vision at all.
13: No, not at all. No. So my wife and I, after we got married when I had graduated college and she was still had one semester left. We got married and my plan was to become a novelist academic. And so first part of that plan was to get an MFA in fiction writing. And then the second part was to do some kind of master's in theology, because I was interested in religion intellectually for sure. And I really was drawn to people like T.S. Eliot, like Flannery O'Connor, you know, Walker Percy, not so much Walker Percy, Graham Greene. And then to get a PhD in literature so that I could, you know, write the books, but also teach about literature. But I didn't get into an MFA program that first year. I didn't get in the second year. And so meanwhile, you know, my wife can't wait around. So we said, let's get your career started. She really wanted to be a teacher. She had just sort of heard through the grapevine about classical education and really captured her imagination. And so she went to teach at a classical school and I followed her. And and that was a really formative for her.
12: You know, I'm wondering if some in the audience may not know exactly what you meant by classical.
13: Right. So, well, at the time, what classical education meant primarily was education guided by Dorothy Sayers's model of child development. And so that at the elementary age, you're good at memorizing. At the middle school age, you're good at arguing. And at the high school age, you're ready to synthesize and create ideas. And so it was really a schools modeled on that. On that. And then they would throw in some Latin to get the real classical, you know, branding.
12: All right.
13: Yeah. But that was also exhausting. She was working 80 hours a week and then it didn't look certain that she would have full-time employment there the following year. So we went to China. We saw an advertisement in the classified section in the back of World Magazine, which circulated at the school. And we followed it up and got two jobs teaching English in a private university in China. And we went over there.
12: Did you need to speak Chinese?
13: No. No, it was very much catering towards, you know, Americans with no knowledge of China whatsoever.
12: Okay.
13: They created a big dorm for all of these English-speaking Americans to teach. And what little did we know, that World Magazine classified ad had caught the imagination of many evangelical Christians. I mean, World Magazine is this evangelical magazine. And so we ended up surrounded by very conservative, evangelical, some charismatic Christians living in this dorm with them while we were in China. And they were, to, you know, some of the people I became friends with there, to their great credit, were very challenging towards us, and really challenged me to recognize the reality of Jesus Christ and really the absence of him in my life. And they were great models of the basic spiritual practices, you know, of daily prayer, Bible reading. And so really it was through these evangelicals that my wife and I were both really drawn back into the life of Christ. And because we had some, you know, we had this Episcopalian background, then when we returned after that year, I was accepted into a master's in theology program at Duke Divinity School. Oh. And we came back there ready to learn about Christianity, really. I had always had this aesthetic attraction to the sacraments, but never much of an opportunity. And we came back and just found this little Anglo-Catholic parish, and it just clicked. It really clicked for us.
12: All right. Anglo-Catholic.
13: Yeah.
12: In other words, so not every Episcopalian church you step into is going to be Anglo-Catholic.
13: Right, but right. So they have a very...
12: Was that by choice or by accident that it happened?
13: A little bit by accident, yeah.
12: Okay.
13: Yeah. But then it immediately, you know, we got it. So very, very high sense of the liturgy, of the sacraments, especially the Eucharist. And that was, you know, for me, I realized, well, this is... I was missing all of that. There was something absent for me in what takes the place of the sacraments in the evangelical service, which is, you know, the sermon and the praise music. And there, I was always, the sermon was great. I was interested in that, but it was the, you know, I wasn't being touched deeper than my intellect. And it was really the liturgy of the Catholic liturgy that did that.
12: All right. Yeah. Were you thinking it was Catholic liturgy? Or this is just Anglican liturgy?
13: I really didn't. I knew very little about Christian history. Huh. I just thought of the denominations as brands. Hmm. Yep. And it was, you know, it was only, and I was conscious of this, though. Like, that's why I thought, if I'm going to go on to study religion and literature, I really, there's a lot that I just don't know. And that's why, you know, I wanted to get this master's degree. And, you know, the first semester of the curriculum at Duke at that time was just fantastic. Yeah. It was really an introduction to early church history and early church theology.
12: Wow.
13: And New Testament. First semester New Testament with Richard Hayes, which was just, you know, transformative because he, you know, among many other things, he is setting the emergence of the New Testament in the context of first century Judaism.
12: Yeah.
13: And so for the first time, my sense of Christianity became historical. And, you know, so that was really important.
12: Duke's Methodist, right? Or at least it was.
13: Duke is still affiliated with
12: the Methodist Church. Did it have that flavor for you?
13: So it didn't at that time. So I came there during this brief, it felt then like it was going to last forever, but it turns out it was fairly brief, small C Catholic moment at Duke Divinity School. So this was in the later years of Stanley Harawas being the Gilbert T. Rowe Professor of Ethics there. But then there were a couple of younger, somewhat newish professors, one who's still there, Warren Smith, still Methodist, but he's a small C Catholic Methodist. And he's a patristics scholar. And then there was a visiting medievalist. And then there were some Reformation historian who was also sort of on his way out the door, David Steinmetz. And he, you know, although he was, I believe still, was he Lutheran or maybe? No, he was still Methodist, I think. Mm-hmm. Yeah, I mean, and still remained Methodist. But he was a parishioner at Vatican II. Like that's, it's going all the way, you know, that kind of ecumenical engagement. And then my, the person who became a real mentor, intellectual and religious mentor to me, Reinhard Hüther, was at that time Lutheran, but the year after I graduated at Duke, came into the Catholic Church. He's now at Catholic University of America. And so that it was this real sort of Catholic moment, and that was, to me, just cracked open the Christian intellectual tradition. It was really fantastic.
12: Ryan, let's pause there. Nice. Yep. Time for a break. Because we get back, we'll figure out, okay, now what, what changed from then on. Before we take the break, I do want to remind the audience, if you go to our website, chnetwork.org, not only will you be able to find lots of other stories like Ryan's, but lots of stories like his, but lots of resources helping you answer questions about the church. So we'd love to have you check out that at chnetwork.org. Back just a moment.
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0: Welcome back to The Journey Home. I'm your host, Marcus Grodi, and our guest is Dr. Ryan McDermott. We've paused you in your journey, and you got your PhD? Was that?
1: Well, I got my master's in theology at Duke.
0: That's right.
1: And so then I went on, as was the plan, to do a PhD in literature. But I was originally thinking sort of modern American novel. But I had spent a lot of time studying medieval philosophical theology at Duke. And really, the first semester I arrived at University of Virginia for my PhD, I was trying to take care of our infant son while my wife worked full-time supporting me. And I just realized, gosh, I can't read a bunch of novels this semester. I need to go for poetry. And so I, you know, took some courses in poetry, including a course called Mapping the Middle Ages with a great scholar named Tony Spearing, who was a student of C.S. Lewis for a time. And that really captured my imagination. I didn't necessarily like it, but I perceived that there was something weird going on here. And I've always been attracted to the weird, to the difficult, and so I decided to stick with it. And partly just because I was interested in doing religion and literature, it was in many ways a path of least resistance to go into medieval studies. And I, you know, I still think that's in many ways the case.
0: For most people, that's a period called the Dark Ages. You know, they really just don't know much in that. In fact, many non-Catholic Christians think there's no history between the apostles and Luther.
1: Right.
0: You know, so that whole period is just an unknown.
1: Right.
0: What was it about that period that just gripped you? And
1: well, the earliest thing that really grabbed me and confirmed me in this path of going with medieval studies for my PhD was a work called Piers Plowman. And we don't know the author. He might have been named William Langland based on some coded messages that he's put into the poem. But he was a contemporary of Chaucer. And he wrote and rewrote and rewrote this poem over the course of about 30 years up until about 1390. And it is a dream vision. So, and it follows, it emulates the logic of our actual dreams. So you'll be reading along, you know what's going on, and then all of a sudden the frame entirely shifts around you, and you no longer understand what's happening. And he really pushes you, and the push is intellectual, but you can only keep up intellectually if you are responding imaginatively first. So your imagination has to be reshaped every, you know, 300 to 1,000 lines in order to get the intellectual. And to me, it was that dynamic, that challenge really drew me, as well as the fact that it's in some ways a very simple story about the human will. I mean, will is the name of the character. But it's also the human will, the seat of our affections, searching for how do we live in this life, and eventually finding an open-ended answer to that, which is the continuous participation in Christ's continuous representation of his sacrifice in the Mass. And it's powerful, and for me, it really spoke to a spiritual need that Catholicism itself was speaking to, and that is the need for constant beginning again. I, be, you know, short of the

0: the ritual rededication of your life to Christ, which is always possible in the Sunday service, in evangelical services. Short of that, I didn't know of any ways to begin again. And I was constantly needing to begin again. And Piers Plowman really digs deep into the psychology of that, into the sacramentality of that.
1: I would say that you had a gift, because for most people reading some of that poetry, their eyes start clouding over. You know what I mean? Because when it really challenges intellect, it's like, okay, here, you know, like Dante, after a while, you need a guide like Dorothy Sayers to get through this, plow through it. When I say it's a gift must have been a part of your heart to want to understand this, and you saw that it was connected with you. It sounds like a work of the Spirit in your life.
0: It was. Real grace,
1: Did that open the door towards Catholicism then for you in the long journey, did you say?
0: Well, definitely in some ways. But by the time I was finished at Duke, I was basically ready to become Roman Catholic. Because it was clear to me that the fullness of the sacramental life of the Church was in the Roman Catholic communion. But my wife I described a sort of historical awakening. My wife was raised Southern Baptist in Virginia, and in a really devoted family, and in a church that sort of did its best, I think. But she felt very unformed in every possible way, and her encounter with Anglo-Catholicism wasn't just an encounter with Catholicism. She felt like she was really encountering Christianity in its fullness for the first time. And she felt so new, and she felt, I want to stay in the Episcopal Church because I'm a baby and I want to keep growing here. I'm not ready for like the next level already. And so when we moved to Charlottesville, Virginia, there was this wonderful Episcopalian parish. We immediately found friends who became some of our deepest lifelong friends there. And we basically said, we're going to stay in this church until we leave Charlottesville or until something happens and it no longer becomes tenable. And there was a real a shift in parish culture with the turnover of, you know, one rector to another that made it no longer possible to live out an Anglo-Catholic faith there. And so we did end up coming into the Roman Catholic Church in Charlottesville, the Dominican parish there, with eight of our friends from this, very close friends from this Episcopalian parish, not all at once, but over 2 years. And so that was a real joy. We felt like we weren't doing it on our own. We were really doing it together with our closest spiritual friends.
1: What would you say it was the biggest draw for you and your wife to not just stay high church Episcopalian, but to become Catholic? And then also, what was the biggest barrier that stood in the way from making that?
0: I think there was a lot of turmoil and conflict in the Episcopal Church around this time, 2003 to 2005. 2003 was a big year, and one of the ways that the turmoil was playing out was at certain parishes there was a kind of a sorting of the type of Episcopalian that you were into different parishes in a way that hadn't really been the case before. And so, you know, our parish was one that was pretty integrated among, you know, we had evangelicals, we had Anglo-Catholics, right? And then it kind of resorted itself so that it wasn't very friendly to any but the evangelicals. And so that was the draw was kind of, well, we can continue to be Catholic as we understand it at a Roman Catholic church. Yeah. And, you know, it's, looking back, it's not the best reason. And there definitely were these obstacles. One of which was just that we had come to love this liturgy. And, you know, by American Catholic standards, the Dominicans were doing a nice liturgy, but it still was nothing like the Anglican. I still feel the poverty of the Anglican liturgy.
1: Have you ever gone to an ordinariate?
0: I've never been able to. I've never been
1: experienced
0: in an area. It would be very interesting. I've since gotten over that. I'm no longer a liturgical snob at all. and I love the kind of what I would call, you know, indigenous Rust Belt liturgical life that we have in our neighborhood parish. And even if there were an Anglican ordinariate, I think I would still be sticking with the, you know, what I've learned has its own kind of humble spirituality.
1: All right. The I guess the one issue that is mainly different would be in Petrine authority. Was that an issue for you at all?
0: That was not an issue because the the Anglo-Catholics who we were hanging out with, at least, including this priest who was spiritual director to many of us, acknowledged Petrine authority.
1: Yeah.
0: So, you know, I was that was taken
1: you
0: care
1: were prepared
0: of.
1: In many ways. We've got about 15 minutes, so that's plenty of time. I want you to have a good chance to, I mean, there's more maybe you want to add to the story, but your Beatrice Institute, how'd that start? Was that the next step now in this journey, or was there?
0: Yeah, I would say it is, because, you know, I was very fortunate to get a job at the University of Pittsburgh right upon completing my PhD. And it was not the kind of job that I ever expected.
1: Yeah.
0: You know, I love the research side of this, but I kind of just saw myself, oh, I would end up at some small liberal arts Catholic school, you know, teaching Piers Plowman. And, I ended up in a research institution, a secular research institution. And I ended up loving it far more than I ever, you know, would have thought. But one of the peculiarities of Pittsburgh when I arrived was that, unlike the three previous institutions I'd been to, an evangelical college, nominally Methodist private university, and a public state university, all of them had this really vibrant and visible Christian intellectual life there. And you know, with the Divinity School at Duke, a massive, vibrant religious studies department at University of Virginia. And I came to the University of Pittsburgh, and our two flagship universities, Carnegie Mellon, has no religious studies department whatsoever. And the University of Pittsburgh has a small religious studies department, which has always conceived of itself methodologically as a history of religions department. So never has no history of, you know, theology in being taught there. And in addition, is a very eclectic religious studies department, so that there was only one tenure line for Christianity, and that's a chair for Catholic studies. So there really wasn't any like visible Christian intellectual life outside of, say, you know, Duquesne, which is a Catholic university, but leaving that to the side. Yet, however, I started to meet these students who were cobbling together a really interesting Christian or Catholic studies curriculum for themselves, because, as I came to learn, there are a bunch of faculty in different departments who are doing really fascinating work around Christianity. And in addition to that, there are Christian faculty outside of the humanities who are really sharp and have reflected and spent years reflecting on what does my discipline look like in light of the Christian tradition and the Christian vocation. So computer scientists, engineers, doctors. And so Beatrice Institute started off as a collaboration of these faculty to try to make the Christian intellectual tradition more visible and available to anybody who's interested, of any faith or none. Now, it turns out that most of the people who are interested are students who either currently consider themselves Christians or have some kind of Christian background. And so what we're providing is a slight curriculum that consists of a seminar that meets every couple of weeks. We have very small, well-chosen readings, and we work through some of the foundational topics of Christianity. And we do it outside of the credit-bearing curriculum. So students don't get credit for these classes.
1: Oh, okay.
0: But a lot of them wouldn't be able to take them even if they did, because they're engineering majors. They don't have space for credits outside engineering. So more than half of the students who are involved are in some kind of pre-professional degree that rules out university study of religion already. And so we're creating this space and a community of students who can engage in the Christian intellectual and cultural traditions outside of the academic space.
1: Oh, man, the value of what you're doing. I'll give you an example. When I graduated from engineering school, no space for anything else.
0: Yeah, right.
1: Went to work for a big company doing research. On my lab bench, I was next to an older gentleman, nice man. And at the time I got to realize, he was the inventor of napalm.
0: Wow.
1: He invented part of what happened in napalm.
0: Okay.
1: Which used in the Vietnam War. Has a bad reputation.
0: Yeah.
1: I remember asking him about it. Did you ever think of how it would be used? And I remember him saying, my job was to figure out the right plastic to be put with the gasoline so it could produce an armament against tanks. Mm-hmm. And when we did that, it never crossed our mind that that might get redirected from a tank to people. Mm-hmm. And I remember talking to him about it. He says, when I was in school, there wasn't one discussion about conscience. Mm. Nothing like that.
0: Yeah.
1: Wow. It was all the vertical, the horizontal, none of the transcendent.
0: Yep.
1: And that's what you're adding.
0: Yeah. In fact, one of our faculty members, faculty fellows, is in the engineering school. He just taught a workshop called Engineering Happiness, which sort of takes the engineering way of coming at a question. This question of happiness, like how do we solve this, looks at happiness studies research, but then shows how the Christian intellectual tradition answers these questions and provides hope in these questions. And these, you know, the engineering students are just really hungry for this kind of material.
1: Maybe today, because of the information world we live in, they're becoming more and more aware that their decisions have ramifications. Whatever they make is going to have ramifications on people's lives. So we have an email in from Ellen from Rochester. She writes, I hear Catholic beliefs so often referred to as, quote, medieval, and that Catholics want to take away all the developments of the modern world and send everyone back to the, quote, dark ages. What has your study of medieval Christianity told you about what Christianity was really like back then?
0: Oh, wow. Yeah. Well, one of the things that my students really are surprised by is how much better the people in the literature they are reading understand nature than they do, despite all of these all of the scientific knowledge, you know. And we go through the first 18 lines of the general prologue to the Canterbury Tales, where Chaucer talks about the opening up of spring. The smale fool is machen melodia that sleipen all the nicht with open ear. Well, what he's describing here is unihemispheric sleep that actually is a phenomenon in some birds, and they particularly in the springtime when they're mating and only half of their brain sleeps, one eye stays open. This is now a well-studied phenomenon, but it's something that Chaucer knew and all of his audience knew. He's talking about the way that essentially the way that chlorophyll works in making spring flowers come into being. And I asked my students, I'm like, okay, you know about photosynthesis, right? But how does it work? They don't know. I mean, they know that someone else knows, but you know, Piers Plowman, which has extensive discussions of agriculture, is much more knowledgeable about nature. And we assume that science is like, nature is what science gives us access to, right? Yeah. So that's one of the ways that I think that we're a little, we need to reframe the way we understand the Middle Ages.
1: Yeah, I think on my shelf, I have a book. It was written by a priest from Fordham. And I think it's called The Brilliant 13th Century.
0: Oh, yeah, yeah. And then there's there's the Renaissance of the 12th
1: people
0: century.
1: People have no clue the Catholic scientists that were actively involved with putting their faith to action in their work in the study of nature. I mean, really, as you said. Let's take another email. Carmen from Jacksonville. What are some good resources for learning about Christianity in the Middle Ages? I feel like most of the books I've read or shows I've watched outside of EWTN just paint Christians from that era as arrogant, unlearned fools, and I know there were many great saints from those years. What would you recommend?
0: Wow. Well, for a concise and really good kind of academic history of the church in the Middle Ages, there's one by Widmar, and the exact title escapes me, but that's one that I would recommend. My good friend Jason Baxter has published a few books that bring you into medieval culture. One of them is A Guide to Dante's Divine Comedy, which just recently came out. And it's not only a guide to Dante's Divine Comedy, but really a guide to the medieval imagination. He's sort of updating C.S. Lewis for the 21st century.
1: Yeah. Of course, there's Daniel Ropes and all those books, right? Were they good expressions of that time period?
0: Yeah, I mean, they are, but we're learning so much about the Middle Ages all the time that books published in the 21st century are really going to have something valuable there that I would, you know, recommend.
1: The Catholic Church Through the Middle Ages.
0: That's
1: Widmar.
0: Right. Great.
1: Mary Claire helped us out in that. In your institute is an ecumenical institute. Talk about that work. You as a Catholic convert in the midst of an ecumenical institute almost sounds like an oxymoron. You know, how do you work that out with your students, helping them appreciate where they are in appreciation of beauty and art?
0: Yeah, well, I'll say the Beatrice Institute is ecumenical because that's what's needed in Pittsburgh at this time. Pittsburgh has a really strong Presbyterian tradition, and some of the most active groups and faculty in Pittsburgh campuses are Presbyterian or in some kind of the Reformed tradition. We have the Pittsburgh Theological Seminary there. Yeah. We also, it's a very Catholic city, and so it makes sense to have an ecumenical institute there for these practical reasons. But in terms of how we understand ecumenism isn't about whitewashing differences. It's about actually learning about each other's differences, accentuating them so that we can better understand, which also helps us to understand our own tradition. And, you know, there's definitely been a shift, I would say, in the last 5 years in popular understanding of culture that has raised the level of suspicion about just Christianity in general. And so I think that when we are active in the public square today in 21st century America as Christians, we're really speaking as representatives of Christianity and not so much as Catholics, because nobody knows the difference, right? Yeah. And so we have a lot of, we need to learn the way each other speak. And students do best growing stronger in the tradition that they're currently in. But of course, there's lots of movement. You know, students are growing during their time,
1: you know,
0: in college.
1: I'd love to get your opinion on this. We only have a couple minutes academically. But you would have assumed that the great intellectual traditions the growth of the universities through time into the 20th century, more and more kids going to college, that they would, their intellectual life would expand and grow. But even as you mentioned before the program, even your students don't know Harry Potter the way you thought they did 5 years ago. So how do we reach the young people today, the teenagers, the young adults, with an intellectual foundation mm-hmm. for a vibrant faith?
0: Well, I think the reason they don't know Harry Potter is not because they're closed down. It's because culture is splintered. So there's so many different options. But I think there remains a real desire for truth, beauty, and goodness. Maybe right now in this cultural moment, a focus on the goodness aspect. And students are becoming increasingly, you know, what they call in the university, socially conscious. And so meeting students with proposals about the good, I think, is the way to connect.
1: Mm. All right. A big part of Reform theology talked about a depravity of the will. Mm-hmm. And I'm wondering, the influence of people being responsible for their choices. Mm. Are you encountering that or a lack of that amongst your students?
0: I'd say there's a deep sense of responsibility. Yes. Yeah. And I think almost a crippling sense of responsibility if it's outside of any kind of ethical framework. There's a sense that ethics is the utmost.
1: Yeah.
0: But how do we know what is good and how do we actually do it?
1: Yeah. What is true? We've got a couple minutes or a couple seconds. Tell the people how they can find out more about the Beatrice Institute.
0: BeatriceInstitute.org, and we have a podcast with interviews with Christian academics and culture makers. That's a lot of fun.
1: All right. Dr. McDermott, thank you very much
0: for joining us
1: on the journey home and sharing your story. And, I'm anxious for people to check out your website, see what you're doing, and inspiring us all to recognize the beauty. And I was thinking a lot of people are influenced by C.S. Lewis and Tolkien, and they were medievalists.
0: That's right. Oh, yeah.
1: And people don't realize how much their lives have been shaped by these great medieval scholars.
0: Yeah.
1: So, all right. Thank you, Ryan. Thank you very much. Thank you for joining us on this episode of The Journey Home. I hope that Ryan's journey is an encouragement to you. God bless you. See you next week.

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8: 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Amen.
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1: The most glorious work of all, to praise God in his kingdom.
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1: Anyone who lives in love lives in God. And God lives in him.
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4: The essence of evangelization is to tell everybody Jesus loves you.
5: We are all called to be great saints.
4: Don't miss the opportunity.
6: Thank you. Well, tonight is family night. And there seems to be so much going on everywhere in the world. I thought we would just pray together. How's that? Does that sound good to you? Because every one of us has something, you know? Some seem light to others. For example, a child who builds a sandcastle on the sand and then somebody comes and steps on it. Well, to us it wouldn't mean much, would it? But to that child, it meant a lot. And that's wrong with our society, I think, is we don't always look at a cross as its proportion to the soldiers who carry it. My shoulders may carry a big one, somebody else's shoulders carry a small one. And so often that's why I think we lack compassion, don't you think? We say, oh, you know, I went through that 100 times. Don't help that person, does it, huh? Sometimes a person has constant headaches. That seems to get rid of them. Oh, a week or so it's okay, but then it goes on and on and on, and our nerves get jittery. And if someone came up to you and had cancer, and you'd say, well, I got a headache, they'd say, well, what's that? But see, that headache is a lot to you. And so tonight, I would like us to maybe grow in compassion. Compassion for each other's crosses. And not think, well, this is nothing. You should see what I go through. No, because every cross is proportioned to that particular person's disposition, their temperament, their culture. So what's hard for you may not be hard for someone else, and vice versa. So tonight, I would like you to call. Tell me what's hard for you. Maybe it isn't even a cross. You know, that sounds kind of strange. You think everything hard is a cross, but some things are hard. You're not particularly crosses. Maybe we're born with it or something. We almost forget. And then I want you to ask, I want you to call and maybe say a prayer. For anybody in the world that you think needs prayers, this is one thing I've always wanted to do on television and on radio. It's to be able to reach the people in their tragic moments. So if you have a tragedy, if you have an intention even, you just have something that, a prayer that hasn't been answered yet. I want to touch you. I want you to call and tell me what is difficult in your life. And can we all pray for it? What intention have you prayed for year after year after year after year and don't seem to have an answer? And then it may have a joy, a prayer answered. I was going to bring I don't know if I brought this letter or not, but I was going to bring a letter down tonight from someone who had a great prayer answered over our network, and I was very happy over that. So I just want you to speak your heart tonight. In the meantime, I'm going to say a prayer. And I want you to say a prayer. I want you to get prepared now to tell us your tragedy, or just some prayer that you had that doesn't seem to have been answered yet. Maybe if we all get together as a nation and pray just for you. Isn't that the wonder of television, huh? The wonder of television is I can speak to you one-to-one, and you hear me one-to-one. Could I speak to you, each one individually, one-to-one? I'm going to say prayer, huh? Lord Jesus, we don't know your reasons for things. We don't know why you permit different things to happen in our lives. We know, though, that we can trust your wisdom much more than our own. We know you have reasons for everything. I just thought we'd put in our 2 cents, though. I want you to have mercy on all the people. Some don't know you yet. They really don't. Nobody has told them there is a Jesus or a Savior. And I'm happy you judge all of us by the light we have. So all those, Lord, that have seen thee face to face before time, I ask that you have mercy on them and give them hope. That's what we all need, Lord, is hope. We need hope. That their souls and all the souls of the faithful departed may rest in peace. Our job now is, Lord, to intercede for them and to pray for them. I ask that your compassion just fall down upon them. Make him feel inside that there is a God, and that God is Savior, Redeemer, and one who loves much and has great compassion and mercy. I ask this in Jesus' name, that wonderful name that we often forget to use when we're in trouble. The holy name of Jesus that makes the demons tremble, the angels rejoice. That shield we have in our battle and life. The shield, the name of Jesus. In that holy name, we ask that you have mercy. Amen. You know, each one of us has fear. We all fear something. I don't care. I don't like heights. Do you like heights? I don't like heights. I hate heights. I don't particularly like elevators either. I suppose it's some kind of phobia or something. I don't care what you call it. I don't like it. See? Putting a name on it doesn't make it any better, does it? I go in elevators, but I'm always afraid electricity's going off and I'm going to be between floors or something, you know? And I thought, well, what would I do? So I keep looking on that alarm button. And am I afraid to die? I don't think so. I just think of having a better place to die than an elevator, that's all. I mean, you don't want to die in an elevator. Who wants to die in an elevator, right? Nobody wants to die in an elevator. So we all have kind of funny kind of fears, you know. Worries, whatever you want to call them. But somehow, sometimes, they seem to detach us, not from the world, but from Jesus. The last thing we think about sometimes is Jesus. He's the first one we need to think about. You know, people say, well, when the tragedy comes, when the last days come, I'll pray. Don't bet on it. One time I was going to a hospital. This is years ago. I was a young professed sister. And this woman was yakety-yakking while we were talking. And by golly, she, all of a sudden, I saw the radiator. What do you call that in front of cars? What is that? Radiator? I saw that thing on a bus. I thought it was looking at me, you know. And that bus screeched, and he went on the sidewalk. I thank God there's nobody on the sidewalk, or I wouldn't be here today. You know, I didn't think about God at all. All I could see was that radiator. I mean, I looked in there, it was. It would have hit me so fast, I wouldn't have thought of anything. And you know, that scared me. It taught me a lesson. It said, sweetheart, you got to be ready. Don't wait the last minute. Don't even be sure that you're going to have a chance to think of Jesus. That's why you got to say his name, not in vain, but say his name often out of love. Now, we have a call. Hello?
7: Hello.
6: Where are you from?
7: I'm from Baton Rouge, Louisiana, Mother.
6: And what is your question?
7: I would like to thank you first for bringing Jesus so close to our hearts.
6: Praise God.
7: And I've been praying for many years, and I've written to you, and I know the sisters and you are both praying, are all praying for my children. Mm. They don't go to church anymore. Mm. These children were raised in Catholic school, and one of my children married a divorced woman. It has just borne very, very heavily on my heart.
6: I know.
7: Please help us pray.
6: Yeah. Lord, we ask that you look at this woman with great love. And any out there in the audience who are praying for their children, we just ask, Lord, that you help those children. These people have been good to their children. They've raised them right. And yet somewhere the world and the temptations of the world kind of get hold, and they just stray. So I ask, Lord, that you bless them and somehow bring them home. That's what she wants. Amen. I want to encourage you, though, to keep encouraging them to go to church. Oh, not in a forceful way or a threatening way. Just tell them that they need Jesus. See? Tell them how much Jesus loved them. Tell them how he died for them, and they need him. And if I were you, I would say the name of Jesus often during the day just for them. We don't use the name of Jesus often enough for every kind of remedy and every kind of intention. Why? Because it's powerful. That Jesus, help my son, help my daughter. Jesus, help me bear this pain. Jesus, give me light. Jesus, give me compassion. Jesus, give me humility. And we're going to pray for you. But what I would like you to do, now this is going to sound kind of strange, but I want you to understand it in the right way. What I would like you to do is next time you go into church, mentally put all of your children on the altar before the tabernacle. And say, Jesus, I leave all my children out before you. I will pray for them, but I will not worry about them because you died for them and you love them more than I love them. So now I leave them in your hands. You know, we call that trust. So often when we pray, we don't trust. Okay? We don't trust. And what does it mean to trust? It means that if I gave you something to do, I would forget it. I would say, I gave you something to do. I trust you're going to do it. I'm not going to think about it anymore. If I had a sister, and I said to one of my sisters up there, I want you to scrub this floor today, okay? And 10 minutes later, I said, you going to scrub that floor? She said, yes, Mother. Okay. And then I'd walk on the side, one side. I'd come back to Mother's side and say, are you sure you're going to scrub that floor? And she'd say, yes, Mother. Okay. Oh, maybe half hour later, I'd say, are you sure you're going to scrub this floor? And she'd say, yes, Mother. Okay. An hour passes, and I'll say, oh, I see the floor is not scrubbed. No, Mother, it isn't. Are you going to do it? You know what? See, you're laughing because you would know exactly what you want to do with me, wouldn't you? Huh? You won't tell me what you'd like to do with me, but I know exactly what you'd like to do with me. What would you say? Look, you asked me to do it. Trust me. Isn't that what you said? But we do that with Jesus. Now, I know he said ask and seek and knock. That's true. But you don't have to keep knocking all day long. You see, you go, boop, boop, hey, here's you. Some of you hardened sinners out there ought to really, you, he hears you the first time. Because he hasn't heard your voice for so long. Oh, here he is. I haven't heard from him in years. All of heaven stops and said, is that who I think it is? I said, yeah. Well, what do you know? What's he saying? See? So everybody needs to talk to Jesus. But let's try. You know, I found out that if I pray for something and I leave it in his hands and just forget it, boy, it happens like that. Now, I'm not saying you shouldn't keep on praying. I would pray for him once a day. And then say, Jesus, you take care of him. Okay? We have another call. Hello?
8: Hello, Mother Angelica.
6: Yeah, where are you from?
8: I'm from Staten Island, New York.
6: And what is your
8: name is Marianne DiCrescenzo. 5.5 months, my daughter-in-law had a baby premature.
6: Yeah.
8: And he lasted for 49 days. His name was Joseph. And he died on July 7th. And I'm having a very, very hard time. I know he's with Jesus, but I'm still having a hard time. Is there anything you can tell me to help me?
6: Yeah, yeah. It's, first of all, natural that you have a hard time. You don't need to feel guilty over having a hard time. When my mother died, I cried my eyes out. And a couple days later, this woman came to me and she said, I am shocked. And I said, why? She said, you cried so hard over your mother. You have great faith. Why'd you cry? Sometimes people don't understand, but you're okay. You can cry. That's okay. Mary cried when she lost Jesus. So, number one, I want you to know it's okay to cry. And you cry a lot over your loss because you said, I know he's with Jesus. But you stopped too soon. You don't think about what it means to be with Jesus. That child, I take he was baptized, he will never know pain. He will never see an angry face. He will never hear an angry word. He will never suffer hunger or thirst. He'll never feel separation. He'll never know hatred or jealousy or anger. He was born, he lived, and saw God. Saw Jesus, glorified the Father in all his majesty, the angels in all their beauty, Our Lady, unsurpassable in holiness and beauty, all of that in just 2 months. Think of him, huh? Sometimes when we miss somebody, we think more of our loss. Think of his gain. He will never be tempted to drugs, alcohol, bad company? You say, well, he had his had a right to live. He did. He did live. All of you that have lost children in the womb, stillborn, miscarriages, you have to think of that. Huh? They're yours. They're there. And one day you'll see them. And the world kind of brushes it aside, you know, as if, well, it was nothing. Oh, but it's a person, a real person. They're real. They're there. They're yours. I know you feel bad that you didn't have that opportunity to raise them and all. But you see, you have someone that belongs to you without sin. And that's something, huh? Huh? Can you say that of any other of your children? Your kids begin saying no, and three, I did. 3 years old. Let me have a piece of candy. No. Boom. Now we say they don't have a use of reason. That's pretty reasonable to me. They know it's their candy and they don't want to give it to you. That's pretty reasonable, isn't it? Who says they have to be 6 or 7? A woman came in one time, I think I told it to you, but it fits here. And that she had twins, and she had some problems. She was talking to me about them. They both had a great big all-day sucker. I mean, big. And they came in the door, and the one said to me, "Want a lick?" And the other one went... He hit it. He didn't want me to have a lick. Well, I didn't want to disappoint that poor kid. He was just about that tall. I said, "Oh, sure." So I took his gun. I said, "Thank you." Looked at me and he said, "Want another one?" I thought that other little boy was going to have apoplexy. You know, he just backed up towards the door. Now, that young, they knew. One was generous, said, "Mom, not too generous." Well, you see, I don't have the slightest idea what this had to do with your question, but it came to my mind anyway. But we don't know, you see, what children would have to endure. And all of you that have still, and even those of you that have had abortions, and you're so, so sorry. You're so, so repentant. It's yours, still. Still. Pray for them. Pray to them. Never give hope. Never get up. Never, never, never. So, I would do that if I were you, huh? We have another call. Hello.
9: Hello.
6: Where are you from?
9: I'm from Ocean Springs, Mississippi.
6: And what is your question?
9: Or well, you? I have a prayer request, a little bit more than a question. I would like to be prayed for a broken heart, mm-hmm. and for a friend who has a son who is in recovery from drugs. And would you please pray for him?
6: Yeah. We're going to say a prayer for all of you out there that have a broken heart, especially over drug abuse. Because you see a beautiful flower beginning to wilt, and it's also helpless, but it's not. It's not helpless. See? We need to pray for those that we love. Maybe there is a relationship that just didn't work. Let's pray, huh? That addiction will suddenly become a strong determination, rather for drugs, against drugs. And many times when relationships don't seem to work out, we have to accept God's will. You know, the worst cross in the world, I think, well, not in the world, but when it comes to relationships, is to have a dear, dear, dear friend turn on you or misunderstand. And something that was beautiful and wonderful and filled with God, like in a moment's time, just disappears. That's hard. But sometimes, you know, God allows these things in us so that we're more pulled towards Him. That in our need, in our disappointment, in our heartache, we go, who? To Jesus. He's the only one that can help you. He's the only one. He's the only one that can give you consolation and solace. He's the only one who can lift up that person, make them better. He alone is Savior and Lord. You got to go to Jesus.

0: Hi.
1: Mother and Danica?
0: Yeah, where are you from?
1: Tonawanda, New York.
0: And how old are you?
1: Six.
0: You're
1: six. And my grandma has written to you a lot of times.
0: Her what?
1: What?
0: Would you... What? I said what? I would say, your grandmother...
1: Uh-huh.
0: ...has written to you?
1: No, to you.
0: To me?
1: Mm-hmm.
0: Okay, what did she say? She's written to me a lot of times, right?
1: Yep.
0: And what did she say?
1: I don't know what she said.
0: Well, I bet you she said some wonderful things about you.
1: And they want to tell you something else.
0: Okay.
1: It's about the rosary. They keep changing them from one rosary to the next. And every time, now the little girl one isn't on anymore. The rosary with the little girl.
0: Well, I'll tell you. The little girl kind of wore out. You know this? We have a rosary, or we had a rosary, or we still may have a little bit of it, that we have a rosary with this little girl coming on. Is that what you're talking about?
1: Mm-hmm.
0: Okay. But you see, you got to change these things every so often because they just wear out. Some people get tired of seeing the same rosary. Some people just want to change. And so every so often we change the rosary. Right now we've got a wonderful rosary that tells you and shows you the Holy Land. Did you see that one?
1: Mm-hmm.
0: Oh, do you like it?
1: Yeah, a little.
0: Well, do you pray the rosary?
1: Yes.
0: That's wonderful. Will you say one for me?
1: Well, I have a new one that I have a new prayer that I'm praying for my mommy. She's far away.
0: Oh, pray for your mother. Do you want me to pray for your mother?
1: Mm-hmm.
0: Okay. Do you want me to pray for something in particular?
1: No.
0: Okay. Well, then, what's your mother's name?
1: Kathleen.
0: Kathleen? Well, okay. Is your mother far away?
1: Yeah, but I don't know where.
0: Okay. What are you saying?
1: What?
0: What are you saying about your mother? Are you saying no one knows where she is?
1: Yeah.
0: Oh. Okay. Let's say a prayer that we find your mother, okay? Is that what you want to?
1: Yeah.
0: You're with a relative, aren't you?
1: What?
0: Are you with a relative?
1: I'm with her parent.
0: Okay. Lord Jesus, look upon this six-year-old child who already says the rosary because of her great needs. We have great crosses, Lord. They start at six, many times. And those crosses last a long time, Lord. This child can't find her mother. Well, you know where she is. You know, Lord, why she is where she is. I want you to do two things, Lord. I want you to put into that woman's heart a need to see her child. A need to look upon this beautiful creature that she brought into this world. A desire to love and to say to this child, I love you. I want you to put, Lord, into this child's heart and mind

0: the deep awareness of love for her mother, even though she doesn't see her or doesn't know where she is. Maybe she's listening tonight. Who knows? If you are, your child calls out to you. I ask, Lord, though, that this child will be healed even tonight. She needs to be healed. She needs a special blessing, Lord, on this child and on her grandparents who keep her. They all need, first of all, forgiveness of the one who's gone, love for each other, gratitude that they are together. And sweetheart, you need to know that Jesus loves you and he will never leave you. That you have another mother in heaven called Mary, the mother of Jesus, is also your mother, and you must cling to her because she too will never leave you. She will always be there when you need her. So although you're very hurt and very lonesome and you don't understand, go to Mary. She is your mother. Amen. We have another call. Hello?
1: Hi, Mother.
0: Where are you?
1: Pat, and I'm calling from New Jersey.
0: Okay, what is your need?
1: Well, I would like to ask people to remember those whose daily work involves the tragedy of others.
0: Yeah.
1: I work in an emergency room as a psychiatric emergency counselor, and day after day I see the darkest side of human nature, sin and suffering. And I know the cliche goes that, you know, it's a dirty job, but someone's got to do it. But still, it's easy to get burned out and lose sight of the goodness of people. A lot of time I find a strong identification with Job. So I'd like to ask people to prayerfully remember those who support them, and especially all of the people who will be involved in the emergency work in the Midwest. And thank you.
0: You're welcome. Thank you
1: for everything.
0: Well, let's say a prayer for all those who, drivers, you know, that drive these ambulances, nurses and doctors in emergency rooms, Red Cross, it goes to all of these people. Let's pray for those in Bosnia who can't even get water. But these people who go to give them water, these people who will go to the Midwest and try to rebuild and try to give hope, it's hard when the same thing happened day after day after day after day. That selfless dedication that so many people have to the needs of others. And sometimes we let them go and we say, well, somebody's taking care of them. Maybe that somebody is you. We can't always help the people right now in the Midwest, but we can pray for them. And you can thank God that nothing worse is happening, and we can ask our Lord to stop the rain, to stop the flooding. Most of all, pray that these people don't lose faith and hope and love. So I thank you. I thank the caller for all their hard work. Don't get discouraged. The crucifixion must have been terribly long to Jesus and Mary, but they kept at it. You do the same. We have another call. Hello?
2: Hello, Mother Angelica.
0: Where are you from?
2: We're from Roseville, Minnesota.
0: And what is your need?
2: We would like you to pray for our daughter, who's Mary, who has been sick for 22 years. And we feel you are so close to Jesus, Mother, that it would be wonderful to have you pray for her.
0: I'll be glad. Lord Jesus, we pray for this young girl who's been sick so long. There's something discouraging, Lord, about a long illness. And we're human, and we we get disheartened, you know. We just don't seem to grasp the reality of the power of suffering. We've lost that in this world of success and health and wealth and wisdom. We've forgotten the lowly, the street people, the people who have no one, the people who have no one to go to, the people who are in bed for years, the paralyzed and the blind and the deaf. We kind of forget because it's depressing, but nothing is more depressing, Lord, than if we lose the sights and the power of pain and suffering. So if your daughter is listening, I hope she is, you are blessed by God. Every morning I put these braces on. I feel like a bionic woman, you know. Yeah. And I think how blessed I am. How blessed. How long will I live? I don't know. But I'll wear them until he says come. And we don't always understand. And that's okay. But never lose hope. And remember how much he loves you with a special love. All of you that have illnesses and sicknesses that seem to be everlasting. And it just isn't physical. Some of you have mental pain and spiritual pain. But it's worth it. It's worth it. Because of what's to come. Don't lose heart. We have another call. Hello?
3: Hello.
0: Where are you from?
3: Well, I'm from Wilkes-Barre, Pennsylvania, sister, near the Pocono Mountains.
0: Oh. And
3: sister, I know some. You and I would get along fine. The only thing, I'm a motor mouth. So I promise not to stay on too long, okay? But I even made comments on this last thing they were saying. You think you're bionic? Well, I just had a total hip replacement. Can you top that?
0: No.
3: Well, then I had to land back in the hospital again. And I am a registered nurse and a teacher. I taught in grade school. And when my daddy died, I didn't think for a whole year that I could live without him. Here, my kids were 13, 12, and 9. But I got out of it. That's why when they say that lady said to you about, you know, she's not over that little baby they lost. Well, naturally, she's not over it. It just happened. Look, yeah. It took me a whole year to think that I couldn't live without my dad.
0: That's
3: and yet
0: right.
3: I was raising my own children.
0: Right.
3: But I got out of it, and everything in my life has been a blessing.
0: That's wonderful. But you see, that sometimes a lot of people lose sight of that, that everything is a blessing. She really has hope, doesn't she, huh? And that's what we're trying to give all of you tonight, is hope. And it's so important. You know, Padre Pio said that sufferings of any kind were precious. Well, St. James said that. You know, he said, count it as a happy privilege. Ooh. You know, I learned something about myself. You know, we all think we'd like to be a martyr. You ever think that you'd like to be a martyr, you know, die for Jesus? Did you ever think of that? Huh? Did you ever dream of dying for Jesus? Huh? I used to do that up until yesterday. Yesterday, I blew it. I went to a skin doctor, you know, and it had this little bitty thing over here. It was kind of white and scaly, and I keep brushing it off. And so I went to him, and I said, what is that? He said, that's a skin cancer. I said, that is? He said, yeah. I said, oh, didn't seem much to me, you know. He said to the nurse, get me the nitrogen. I didn't know what nitrogen, I know what nitrogen is, but I know what he's going to do with it, you know. So he comes in with this tank. I said, God, he's going to blow me out of this room. And I looked, I said, what's he going to do? He held my hand tight. And I thought, well, you don't have to hold that tight. I'm not chicken. Well, I was. He put that thing on here to freeze it. I tell you, I never had such pain. That pain went all through here in my... No, and he didn't care one hoot. He just kept on holding, pushing his sting on her, and I... I had the sister in there with me, and I was looking at her, and she's looking at me, and I was going... I couldn't even scream. You know, I was going... Finally got finished. She said, oh, you'll get a blister, and it'll go away. And I said, it hurts. That'll go away, too. Thank you. Appreciate that. Well, I knew then I am not martyr material. No way. No way. And sometimes we need to know, you know, that these dreams we have about dying for Jesus and all that, sometimes they're not realistic, see. So we all need to know our limitations. But we have to have hope. This woman has a lot of hope. No matter what happens, you and I still have a lot of hope. And then when we find out our failings and frailties and the things we're not capable of, as I learned yesterday, we still have to have hope, huh? Maybe I'll die in bed or something. The sister's holding candles or something like that, you know? Maybe God will be good to me and take me off quick. Whatever it is, whichever it is, you have to have hope. So we have another call. Hello?
4: Hello?
0: Where are you from?
4: My name is Barbara, and I'm from Massachusetts.
0: And what is your need?
4: I have a sister. She's going to be 46 this Thursday, and she's had diabetes for 30 years. Mm. And now she's beginning to, the sight is beginning to go. She only sees shadows. Yeah. And the doctor said it might get worse, it might get better, it might stay the same. So I'd like prayers for my sister, because I think it's going to be kind of hard to accept if it gets worse.
0: What is your
4: very little now.
0: What is your name?
4: Her name is Diane.
0: Diane. Lord Jesus, we just ask you to touch Diane. And don't let her eyes get any worse. Increase her faith and hope and love. And make her know, Lord, that diabetes is a long, drawn-out illness, but it is filled with many, many graces and many gifts from God. And that in thy kingdom, Lord, they will have great glory because they have had to depend on thee so much. Have mercy, Lord, upon her weakness. Keep her faith. For no matter what we have, good, bad, or indifferent, without faith, Lord, we're nothing. And we can do nothing. Amen. We have another call. Hello?
5: Hello, Mother Angelica.
0: Where are you from?
5: I'm Marie Mello from Middletown, Rhode Island.
0: And what is your need?
5: And my daughter got killed. I wrote you a 19-page letter.
0: Yeah.
5: And... I don't know if you're familiar with my letter. Anyway, getting to the point, her husband escaped from prison. It's been 38 days. And I called your place twice. God bless him. He accepted my collect call. But what I want everybody to know, Mother, is that all those people out there that support you and your ministry, please, please, help Mother and support her ministry, because my daughter got murdered, and they were right there for me. And also, please pray for his salvation, his capture, and bring him to the foot of the cross and not be shot like everyone wants him to be. I have totally forgiven him. And Mother, I have prayed for you, your sisters, the one that's going to have surgery, also all your priests, brothers, novices, and especially that nun who's having surgery. Mm-hmm. And I love you, Mother, so much.
0: Thank you.
5: And it's glad to see you sitting there, because I've prayed so hard for your recovery, including 3-4 rosaries a day.
0: Thank you,
5: plus
0: Jesus.
5: The Divine Mercy Chaplet. And please, please, every one of you viewers out there, help Mother Angelica. She doesn't have to ask you people for any money.
0: Thank you. Thank you very much. Thank you very much. I remember your letters and your calls. We have been praying, and now we will pray for this. We pray most of all that this man will know and seek the Lord's forgiveness. And you have forgiven, which is a wonderful thing. Jesus did that on the cross, and you've done that. And that's a wonderful thing. And I praise God for people like you who can forgive such tragedies. And I think it's a gift to all of us. Your faith and your love and your forgiveness is a gift for all of us. You know, we've had many calls tonight. And some of them need just about everything. Some are contemplating abortion. Don't do that. Life is so precious. Maybe you're afraid, huh? That's understandable. Maybe you're afraid of the people will know. That's understandable. But there are a lot of people out there to help you. A lot of people. There are many, many people who want a baby so bad and can't have them. Please, don't have an abortion. One mistake is enough. Don't make two. God loves you. And God breathed a soul into that little child. And he needs to live. He wants to live. And even though you have a lot of problems, you have to keep faith. You know that in Jesus is the solution to our problems. Your problem is only great when I can't handle it. But if I have him, and I know I have him within me, I have him beside me. You have him. You have him within you, around you. You can't get away from Jesus. You can't get away from God. He's everywhere. Then hold on to him. Did you ever go through a rainstorm and hold the hand of someone you loved? Do you mind the storm? Do you mind being wet? Do you mind crossing the street and a car passes by and splashes you with mud? You don't even get angry. You laugh about it. Only because you're with someone you love. The rain is there and it's cold and wet and you got splashed with mud. But that's what Jesus is, you see. If I hold his hand, no matter what happens, I can do it. And I have that peace. What is difficult about pain and suffering and tragedy is a lack of peace we have within us. But only Jesus can give you peace. Huh? All I ask is that all of you that we haven't been able to reach tonight, we reach you by saying, hold on to Jesus. The thing might not pass. We may have these illnesses till we die. But if I can hold on to him, I won't have the discouragement and the despair and the lack of hope and love and faith. I won't have that desperation. I won't have discouragement or sadness. I will be filled with that tranquility that says, blessed be God. Blessed be his holy name. You know what aggravated the enemies of our Lord during the Passion? What aggravated Pilate and the soldiers and Herod and Caiaphas and all the rest of them was his serenity. He said to Pilate, you have no power over me unless it's given you from above. Many of us are victims of injustice, violence, whatever. But we hold on to Jesus with all our strength. Nothing, Nothing will defeat us. Who can separate me from Christ Jesus, St. Paul said? Shall poverty or sickness or tragedy? No. The greatest sin in the world is sin. The greatest tragedy in the world is sin. Not my illnesses, not my pain, not my suffering, not my tragedy. The greatest terror in the world, the greatest tragedy in the world is sin. That separates me from God. My braces will never separate me from God. Pain never separates me from God. Unless I leave him, he never leaves me. You have to understand that. Nothing can separate you from God except sin. Those of you that we haven't reached tonight, I hope we've reached you in some way. Remember in everything, you are loved by a great God. I love you too. God bless you. See you tomorrow.

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3: 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Here now, the author of the book, The Catholic Company Man, Deacon Eric Meyer from the Diocese of Boise, Idaho.
4: Okay, Harry Potter fans, magic and sorcery. Paragraph 2117 in the Catechism. All practices of magic and sorcery by which one attempts to tame occult powers so as to place them at one's service and have a supernatural power over others, even if this were for the sake of restoring their health, are gravely contrary to the virtue of religion. Whoa. So, I'm not sure that we're really against Harry Potter per se. You have to go to a theologian for that. But the idea of wearing charms, the idea of spiritism, probably the old Ouija board, right? And anything that might be called mystical or magical, like traditional cures, that's even in here. Recourse to so-called traditional cures does not justify either the invocation of evil powers or the exploitation of another's credulity. So 2117 to me is pretty simple. It basically says stay in our lane. Stay in our lane of faith. Stay focused on the Gospels. Stay focused on Our Lady, the promises of Fatima, but not on other sort of tricks, trades, or charms, or spiritism-type stuff, the old Ouija board, that might get us off track or get us in trouble. So I'm not sure how that matches up to Harry Potter, but you guys can figure that on your own. 2117 Catechism on Magic and Sorcery.
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1: Welcome. I'm Father Mitch Pacwa, and we want to welcome you to Scripture and Tradition, where we are going through the letter of St. Paul to the Romans, among other of his letters, to understand better the power of the cross of Jesus Christ. 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Country code 1, area code 205-271-2980. That's 1-205-271-2980. 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All right, so we are continuing to go through a book, a Bible study that I wrote called St. Paul on the Power of the Cross. 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That's 84075. And if you are following along with us, we are starting on page 91. Now, I just want to remind you, last time we took a look at Romans 6 and the power of the cross in regard to the Holy Sacrament of baptism. And for the majority of you who are in the Roman Rite, we had that same text, for our Sunday reading, our second reading, the epistle of the day. And it's very important that we, see how the power of the cross in baptism urges us to baptize and be baptized and enter into that mystery. I'm not going to go into detail in Romans 7, except to really emphasize taking a look to understand the discussion in Romans 8. Keep in mind what Paul was saying in Romans 7, especially verses 14 to 25. This is where he says, We know the law is spiritual, but I'm carnal, sold under sin. I do not understand my own actions. For I do not do what I want, but I do the very thing I hate. Now, if I do what I do not want, I agree that the law is good. But in fact, it is no longer I that do it, but sin that dwells within me. For I know that nothing good dwells within me that is in my flesh. How can I will what is right? Or I can will what is right, but I cannot do it. For I do not do the good I want, but the evil I do not want is what I do. Now if I do what I do not want, it is no longer I that do it, but sin that dwells within me. So I find it to be a law that when I want to do what is good, evil lies close at hand. For I delight in the law of God in my inmost self. but I see in my members another law at war with the law of my mind, making me captive to the law of sin that dwells in my members. Wretched man that I am, who will rescue me from this body of death? Thanks be to God through Christ Jesus our Lord. So then with my mind, I am a slave to the law of God, but with my flesh, I am a slave to the law of sin. Now, it's just so you keep in mind, St. Paul doesn't tell us what this area of sin was, what he wanted to stop doing, but what he couldn't. He doesn't say that here. He does talk about his struggle not to covet what other people have. He, you know, a lot of people are that way. They want what other folks have, their fame, their money, their spouse, their children, their whatever. And he does admit in another place that he had a problem with coveting. He may be talking about that here, that he wants to stop coveting other people's stuff, but he doesn't know how. But I'm really glad that he didn't, you know, state what this sin was, because we would miss a lot. Any one of us can deal with looking at this and seeing how the flesh and the corruption within me that, and by flesh, he doesn't just mean your skin. By flesh, he's talking about this dynamic within us that is disordered. That it's part of us to want good things. All of creation is good. God created it as good. But we can always use any good thing for a bad purpose. That's the problem. And, you know, I always recommend, you know, if you know people who are alcoholics or drug addicts, gambling addicts, have sexual addictions, shopping addictions. There are all kinds of ways in which people want to buy things they don't need or gamble when they can't afford it, etc. And that these become very compulsive. And St. Paul is talking about that. That's what he means by the flesh. There's nothing, you know, wrong with eating. Eating is good. But eating just to taste things and overindulging rather than eating for what one needs, that is something that is highly problematic. So that's whatever the compulsion might be, and there are lots of ways we can use good things in bad ways. That's the problem. Now, given that, we can take a look at Romans chapter 8. We'll begin with, first of all, verses 1 through 4. It's part of this long, the first big section is 1 through 13, but we want to deal with this in a couple chunks. So we'll start off with chapter 8, verses 1 through 4. In response to what he just wrote in chapter 7, St. Paul adds this. There is therefore now no condemnation for those who are in Christ Jesus. For the law of the Spirit of life in Christ Jesus has set you free from the law of sin and death. For God has done what the law, weakened by the flesh, could not do by sending his own son in the likeness of sinful flesh and to deal with sin, he condemned sin in the flesh so that the just requirement of the law might be fulfilled in us who walk not according to the flesh, but according to the Spirit. All right, let's stop there with that first paragraph. Anybody who has experienced how difficult it is to change habitual sin can not help but be amazed at this promise of God's grace in Christ Jesus. Any alcoholic or drug addict who's trying to deal with their compulsions can be amazed. And they are people who experience the incapacity of the flesh to change. They can see, and we've talked about this many times, but they can see that alcohol, gambling, shopping, sex, drugs, any one of these things is easily stronger than I am. Any one of those is stronger than I'm able to be. But to hear this proclamation that despite my weakness, there's no condemnation for those who are in Christ Jesus. And that becomes the basic issue, that I need to be in Christ Jesus. I need to have faith in him. I need to enter into a relationship with him so that it is not just my flesh that is working there, but it is Christ. And he's doing that by condemning the works of the flesh, but also by giving us forgiveness for our sins. And he says here that the just requirement of the law might be fulfilled in us who walk not according to the flesh, but according to the Spirit. The just requirement of the law of God is that sin brings us death. He had talked a lot about that in Romans chapter 5. And this is a key thing. The wages of sin is death, as again he mentioned in chapter 6. And we deserve, spiritual death as well as physical death. But this is also where Christ's death on the cross, where he takes on the likeness of sinful flesh. Why is it the likeness of sinful flesh? He really became flesh. St. John makes that absolutely clear. It's not that he looked like he had flesh, but what is not the case is that his flesh was sinful. He did not have original sin. That's why St. Paul calls Christ the second Adam. He is without original sin. And then he never falls into sin. And so he has the likeness of sinful flesh. He has real flesh, but only looks like the sinful flesh the rest of us have. In his case, he did not have the disordered desires for alcohol, drugs, sex, gambling, overeating, etc. This was one of the gifts that he had. His flesh looked like everybody else's, but it did not have that tendency to be disordered. Now remember, in theology, we have a word for that disorder. It's called concupiscence. Concupiscence. So that we have that disordered desire of concupiscence. And he did not, because he had no original sin. And because of that, he did not deserve death. See, that's one of the very important things underlying this chapter. Christ did not deserve death. because he didn't sin. He's like us in all things except sin, as Scripture says repeatedly. And therefore, since he's without sin, since he does not have concupiscence, doesn't have original sin, his death is a death of someone completely innocent. And because of that, he was able to condemn sin in the flesh. When he dies, the sinfulness is condemned. Not we, but the sinfulness is condemned. Again, God makes a distinction that many of us always need to make between the sin and the sinner. God loves the sinner but hates the sin. You've heard that many, many times, and hopefully it's something that strikes you deeply. He definitely wants us to hate sin because he does, and he, as he says, condemns sin in the flesh, because he is able to. That is the key. And he does this for us exactly as he said in chapter 5 of Romans, verses 1 through 11. When we were weak, while we were still in our sin, he didn't wait for us to become good. He waited not for that, but he simply waited for the fullness of time, and in the fullness of time, he took on flesh, as St. Paul wrote to the Galatians in chapter 4, and brings us to redemption. Okay? All right, that's the background. Now, let's go on to the next part, beginning in verse 5. For chapter 8 of verse 5. For those who live according to the flesh set their minds on the things of the flesh. But those who live according to the Spirit set their minds on the things of the Spirit. To set the mind on the flesh is death, but to set the mind on the Spirit is life and peace. For this reason, the mind that is set on the flesh is hostile to God. It does not submit to God's law. Indeed, it cannot. And those who are in the flesh cannot please God. But you, as the people of faith, you are not in the flesh, you are in the Spirit, since the Spirit of God dwells in you. Anyone who does not have the Spirit of Christ does not belong to him. But if Christ is in you, though the body is dead because of sin, the Spirit is life because of righteousness. If the Spirit of him who raised Jesus from the dead dwells in you, he who raised Christ from the dead will give life to your mortal bodies also, through his Spirit that dwells in you. So then, brothers and sisters, we are debtors, not to the flesh, to live according to the flesh. For if you live according to the flesh, you will die. But if by the Spirit you put to death the deeds of the body, you will live. So this is another statement of the antidote. And this is a very important thing for us to consider. Let's take this step by step, but we'll do so when we come back after a short break. So please stay with us.

As he was approaching death, the famous atheist Christopher Hitchens claimed that faith makes no difference at all at a time like that. That's the biggest load of garbage I've ever heard. I lost a dear friend to cancer last summer. She left behind 4 children. She felt agony and sadness just like anyone would, but it was filled with purpose. Her husband would hear her offering up her pain as a spiritual sacrifice. As she neared death, she would invite people over who were going through hard times so she could be there for them. She spent her last days loving and reconciling with family members and loving her husband and kids. Her last heartbeat was at the Amen during a litany to the Sacred Heart of Jesus. If there's no God, despair is the only appropriate response to death. But as Liz faced death, she knew she wasn't entering the abyss, but the presence of perfect love. That doesn't take away the pain, but it does change everything about death and about daily life. This is Chris Stefanik from RealLifeCatholic.com on EWTN Radio.

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1: Just want to remind you that Father Miguel Maria, the missionary of the Eternal Word, is leading a pilgrimage to Sicily, Assisi, and Rome, October 10th to 23rd. If you want more information, just go to visitationpilgrimages.com or call 256-347-1475 and get information on that. Okay? All right, let's now go over to taking a look at that passage of chapter 8, verses 5 through 13. So we see here in that section that this is in part a warning. He warns people not to set their minds on the flesh, that if they live according to the flesh and they set their mind to it, they will die. Those who live according to the Spirit set their minds on the things of the Spirit. Which one are you going to choose? Now, this is a very important thing. He uses the word mind. Your mind knows your choices. That's a very great gift. And it's important for us to see. My mind can recognize that certain elements of life are from the flesh. And I need to think about those things rather than merely go with fantasies that I make up or fantasies other people give me. For instance, let's take something like gambling. There's lots and lots of advertising to go to various casinos and have fun. And if you do go to a casino, not that I'm recommending it, but a couple things I would do. First part of the day, as you walk into a casino, walk around and look closely at the faces of the customers and check and see how many of them are really smiling. There is a certain intensity of look and, frankly, a certain disconcerted look on their faces. I remember going to a cable convention. I went to some of the cable television conventions some years ago, and they, I don't know why, but all the people in the industry liked to make sure they were close to casinos. I don't know if they thought their networks were not going to do so well or not. I don't know. But at any rate, they would go into these casinos, and just walking through, I would notice, you know, that these people look miserable. But pay attention on your own. I saw more people smiling playing video games than gambling. But be that secondly, if you do go, keep in mind something I learned when I was 5 years old. My dad worked at the racetracks, and the law allows the gambling institutions to keep 40% of the money that is gambled. They have to give 60% back to their customers, but they keep 40%. And they're of course, paying for all the bells, electricity, and things like that, the lights and fixtures. But other than that, the rest is profit. And so they can make a good profit. And that's law. So what I recommend is that you gather how much money you want to donate to some multi-billionaires, because that's what you're doing with gambling. And you're giving your money away to billionaires. Frankly, when you consider this in terms of the spirit versus the flesh, you are going to, if you look to gambling, you are going to lose your money. There might be a few people who know the odds with cards, but if you figure out the odds and they see that you're winning a lot, they stop you from playing cards anymore. Did you know that? They do that, and that's legal. That's fine. When people figure out how to understand the cards, they ask you to leave because they don't want to lose that much money. They're not a charitable organization. They're not there to make you rich. They're there to make themselves rich. This is what this is just one example of what I would mean by considering the flesh. If you set your mind on the flesh, these are the ways that it unfolds. Whereas, if you set your mind on the Spirit and you realize in the Spirit of God what the Lord has said and what the Holy Spirit inspired the gospel writers to include, is that put your treasures in heaven where the moth cannot consume and rust will not destroy and thief cannot take, nor can a legal gambling institution.

$20,000, and they didn't. They lost everything they had, and their houses became decrepit because they couldn't keep them up. That's a reality. And so that's what would mean by following the flesh is that leads to death, where in the spirit it leads to eternal life. Which will it be? You can take and analyze overeating, sex, drugs, alcohol. Any one of them will destroy you. If you keep setting your mind on that thing of the flesh, it will destroy your whole life. If you set your mind on the things of the Spirit, the Holy Spirit will give you eternal life. That's what is at stake. And another thing, too, is it leads to a certain hostility to God. You become unable to please God. If you are so focused on any one of these addictions that you will seek them and not God, they become your God. Whereas committing oneself to the Spirit of Jesus Christ gives us an interior peace, a peace of mind, and righteousness with God. We use our money not, just use the example I use in gambling. Many gamblers ruin their families' lives by spending money they should have used for the house bill. I mean, I remember one guy was in the elevator with him, and he said, how am I going to tell my wife I just lost $45,000? Now, he wasn't poor himself, but that's a huge loss. That's, you know, a good chunk of the money you need for tuition for your kid at certain colleges. That's not even a whole year's tuition at some schools. And these are some of the things. Whereas, as St. Paul, you know, lets us know in verse 11, if the spirit of him who raised Jesus from the dead dwells in you, he who raised Jesus from the dead will give life to your mortal bodies through his spirit who dwells in you. You will have the promise of a glorious resurrection. This means, though, they have to put to death the works of the flesh. And this means being committed to daily, being joined to Christ on the cross to effectively put sin to death. Okay? All right. Now, let's go on to the next section. This begins in verse 14 of Romans 8 and goes to verse 25. For all those who are led by the Spirit of God are sons of God. For you did not receive the spirit of slavery to fall back into fear, but you have received a spirit of adoption. When we cry, Abba, Father, it is that very spirit bearing witness with our spirit that we are children of God. And if children, then heirs, heirs of God and joint heirs with Christ. If, in fact, we suffer with him so that we may also be glorified with him. I consider that the sufferings of this present time are not worth comparing with the glory about to be revealed in us. For the creation waits with eager longing for the revealing of the children of God. For the creation was subject to futility, not of its own will, but by the will of the one who subjected it, in hope that the creation itself will be set free from its bondage to decay and will obtain the freedom of the glory of the children of God. We know that the whole creation has been groaning in labor pains until now, and not only the creation, but we ourselves who have the first fruits of the Spirit grown inwardly while we await for adoption, the redemption of our bodies. For in hope we were saved. Now, hope that is seen is not hope, for who hopes for what is seen? But if we hope for what we do not see, we wait for it with patience. Let's take a look at that. First of all, this, one of the results of

the Holy Spirit is that we become children of God. Now, there's a false teaching that roams around. I've heard this song sung at churches, "Let there be peace on earth, and let it begin with me." With God as our Father, we are all his children. Maybe. You have to the point of that, I've mentioned this before, fatherhood of man, brotherhood of God, fatherhood of God, fog bomb, that's it. Fatherhood of God, brotherhood of man. The idea is that we are all by nature children of God. And that's not the case. The fact that we are created is that we are creations of God, but we are created with original sin. And we are born as rebels. We are rebels against God. That's part of the way we are. And again, if you're with 2-year-olds, just ask them to do something. Pick up your toys. No. They're quite rebellious. And rebellion starts off even earlier than 2, as those of you who are parents can well remember. And this is a very important thing. We are children of God by adoption. That's one of the points of this. Because we are from Jesus Christ, we do not receive a spirit of slavery. For instance, the ancient gods of Babylon taught that Marduk fashioned human beings out of the earth so that they would be the slaves of the god, going to gather food and drink, offering it as sacrifices, and then people live. And Psalm 49, for instance, in the Old Testament, makes it very clear. I don't eat the blood of bulls and goats. And if I were hungry, I wouldn't tell you. I already own everything. But the pagans thought of humans as the slaves of the gods who gathered food and had to feed them. God wants us to receive the spirit of Jesus, a spirit of sonship. But it is a spirit by which we are children of God by adoption. Now, this is exactly what St. Paul had taught back in Galatians chapter 4, verse 4, that we are the adopted children of God, not children of God just by our human nature. By our human nature, we are born rebellious. By the grace of God, we are adopted. But we are truly able then to receive the Spirit of God, the Spirit of Christ, who enables us to cry out, Abba, Father. We can call God our Father, not because of our culture and not because of our upbringing, but the Holy Spirit enables us to identify God as Father. There was a period back in the 70s and 80s when I remember a number of folks who said, we can't call God Father. It's patriarchal and sexist. Well, you know, if you choose not to, you can, but you are reverting back to another kind of relationship than what God sets for himself. He identifies himself as Father. And we receive the Holy Spirit who empowers us to call God Father. And remember Jesus' prayer in John 17, where he prays to the Father, and he says, Father, keep them one in your name. Keep them one in your name. What's his name? Father.
So he keeps us one in the name of the Father. If you reject that, you are dooming yourself to even more division than already exists because you are siding with the flesh. And as a good example of that, some denominations have now 9 different formulae for baptism because they don't want to say in the name of the Father and of the Son and of the Holy Spirit, I baptize you in the name of Father, Son, Holy Spirit. They don't want to say that, those names, Father and Son. And so they come up with others. And they, as far as the church is concerned, those baptismal formulae are illicit and invalid. It's not Christian baptism. It's something they're making up. And it further divides the churches. In those cases, people who are baptized by those formulae in some of these denominations have to be baptized because they're not validly so. We are children of God the Father. And we can use that more familiar form, Abba. That's Aramaic. In Hebrew, the word is Av, like in Abraham. No, that's Avraham. The Av means father in Hebrew, but in Aramaic, it's Abba. And that's still used today. You know, you see little children and adult children, too, and they'll still call their dads Abba. You know, they can use the word Av as a formal word for a father. But when they speak to him, Abba is used like we would use dad or daddy. So this is very important. But then there's another element that you have to keep in mind. If you are a child by adoption, you still get to inherit what the father has. So that's why he says, if you are children, then you are heirs. Heirs of God and fellow heirs of Jesus Christ. What do we inherit? Eternal glory. What do we inherit? The resurrection from the dead. But he says, provided we suffer with him in order that we may be glorified with him. That if we suffer with Christ, remember, it's Jesus, our Lord, who says, unless you pick up your cross and follow me, you cannot be my disciple. That includes putting to death the things of the flesh, the desires of the flesh. They have to be put to death. And instead, we come alive in Christ. But if we follow that, if we do suffer with Christ, and overcoming sin requires a certain amount of suffering, it's difficult. And we have to sometimes struggle against sin and repent and become humble and so on. And sometimes we suffer because we love Jesus Christ and other people who hate him will also hate us and cause us suffering. That's happened to the martyrs through the centuries. And people today still lose their friends. However, if we suffer with Christ and the Holy Spirit unites us to Christ's suffering, then we can be sure that we'll be glorified with him and rise with him. That is the promise. We have to take a break. Next week, we'll continue on with the rest of this passage. But for now, take some time to consider what God is doing with you by the power of his Spirit to overcome our fallen human flesh and seek his grace to live this in its fullness. We'll come back in a couple of minutes with your questions and comments. Please stay with us.

This is a digital moment with Sandra McDevitt. Did you know Ireland is the only country to have a musical instrument as its national emblem? The Irish harp has a long history dating back to the 8th century as a symbol of Irish culture. The harpers were so valued, they traveled with the chieftain, and their fingernails were protected under Irish law. The harp was so entwined with Irish culture, Queen Elizabeth I ordered all harpists to be hanged and all harps burned, and they nearly all were. Today, the harp is featured on the Irish euro coins. Oh, and of course, on the bottle of Guinness beer. The harp traces back to the ancient lyre of Mesopotamia and Egypt. Of interest is the harp depicted on old Irish coins symbolized the biblical King David. I'm Sandra McDevitt for EW10 Radio.

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1: Welcome back. Let's start off with an email. This is from Kathy Ann. She says, "Dear Father Pacwa, through my entire life, I have always believed that Jesus Christ had the strength to die on the cross because of his unending love for us." And you are 100% right. I've never heard that he was cursed on the cross until you talked about it recently on your show. How does that square with 1 Corinthians chapter 12, verse 3, where St. Paul says, I want you to understand that no one speaking by the Spirit of God ever says, let Jesus be cursed. All right. Now, a couple of things, Kathy Ann. First of all, you are 100% right that our Lord had the strength to die on the cross because of his love for us. But keep in mind that St. Paul wrote this letter to the Galatians. I suspect that, there are some discussions among theologians, but I would hold that he wrote to Galatians after he had written 2 Corinthians. So he'd already written 1 Corinthians. So St. Paul is not saying, let Jesus be cursed. He's not saying that. What he is saying is that based on the law, and again, this is from Galatians 3:13, where he quotes Deuteronomy chapter 21, verse 23, cursed be everyone who hangs on a cross, on a tree. Since Jesus had hung on a tree, that was an accursed death. It's not saying that he is accursed, but it is a cursed death. And the point that St. Paul is saying is that since Jesus, our Lord, is without sin, he cannot have the curse of dying on the cross be effective in him. Rather, it becomes an antidote for the curse of our sins. And that his death becomes, as I used, when you give somebody the flu shot, the old, not flu shot, though it works for that too, but the old polio vaccine, that this is a vaccination approach, that by Christ becoming an innocent man who dies in an accursed way, his innocence, the power of his divinity, work together to become the antidote to the curse of our sin, the way dead polio virus used to protect us from living polio virus. And also when you get rabies, dead rabies protects you from living rabies. Well, the dead curse of Jesus dying on the cross, though innocent, is able to forgive us the power of overcoming the curse of sin. It's the vaccine or the antidote to our sin. That's the point, not calling ourselves. And he also says in that same line in 1 Corinthians 12:3, that by the Spirit we say Jesus is Lord. And that's what we proclaim, Jesus is Lord. Well, we have another one from Robert. An email from him says, "Father Mitch, I heard your reply to the recent question about God not listening to the prayers of those engaged in war. I'm wondering, when the Pope said this, if he was speaking ex cathedra or if it was just his personal opinion. Is there a way to tell which prayers are listened to by God? This seems to defy scripture where war involved David said in Psalm 55, as for me, I will call upon the Lord and the Lord shall save me. Is some or all of that praying that David did a waste of time praying to a God who didn't listen? Also, were the prayers of the entire world not heard during World War II? Robert, couple things. You know, keep in mind, it's always good to go back to what Pope Leo wrote. He's talking about people who use war as, you know, a ready and solution. And there's such a thing as a just war. There are a number of wars that happen, and you have to engage. And the argument would be, say in the case of the present war that's been going on, have the attacks by the Iranian government that go back to against the United States from the time when they took our various members of our embassy hostage, that was in itself an act of war. But we restrained ourselves. When they blew up a Marine barracks, they created Hezbollah to do that. That was an attack against us. And other attacks, for instance, by their other allies, the Houthi, when they shot rockets at our ship, that we had no fight with them. And then, as we see ongoing situation, that they regularly attack us and our allies, who, like Jordan, had nothing to do with this war. They attacked Amman. You know, these kinds of things are regular. Do we have a right to self-defense? We have to, again, discuss, is this truly self-defense? You have to analyze that, and there's room for discussion and prudential decision-making about that. But if we are attacked, do we have the right? This is traditionally the case. And we can ask God to pray for us, but we also want to seek what's true peace for everybody involved, and a really just settlement for everyone. That's the case. So this is not ex cathedra. He has to say that it is. He can't just, an idea slipped out and it's ex cathedra. No. He has to explicitly make statement. But it is part of the Pope's ordinary magisterium, his ordinary teaching power and authority. We have to take a look at it. This is very important. We don't slough it off. But we also have to take a look at the situation of specific wars and see what is just in terms of self-defense and use that very carefully. Okay. Then I have an email from Joe in Sandy Springs, Georgia. Dear Father Mitch, I'm grief-stricken at the recent news of the tragic death of a young man, his stepfather and mother, in a car accident after attending graduation ceremonies for another brother. Please help me understand why and how God can permit such tragic and heartbreaking situations. Joe, our role at this point. Let me just say this. I'll put it this way. Having been in a variety of situations like that, where various tragedies hit people I know and love very, very closely and dearly, in family, etc., and friends, I can never myself understand why that happened. I don't know the answer to that. And I never can figure it out at the time of the tragedy. The time of the tragedy is a time for us to help the other people who are grieving. Do what we can for them. That is our first duty. And then sometimes, in a number of cases over time, the pain doesn't go away, but there is something that I can see another thing happened because of that I didn't plan on. And I have to wait to understand it. Okay? But that's as much as I know these things myself. We have to go. Just again, want to bless you, Father, Son, and Holy Spirit. And, you know, with everything going on in the world, we really are in need of your support. Keeping us in between your gas bill, electric bill, and cable bill is really necessary because our bills have really gotten big. And, you know, there's some that are very difficult for us. So please help us out at this time. God bless you all, and thank you very much.

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6: 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Here now, the author of the book, The Catholic Company Man, Deacon Eric Meyer from the Diocese of Boise, Idaho.
7: Okay, part three, article four, the morality of human acts. Freedom makes man a moral subject. 1749 is the paragraph number. They are either good or evil, speaking not of man, but of human acts. Okay, good and evil, right and wrong, up and down, topics that become paramount to man's existence from the time we're about 6 years old, as soon as we know where the cookie jar is, right? And understand the word no. Paragraph 1750 talks about the sources of morality, the object chosen, the end in view or the intention, and the circumstances of the action. Okay, it doesn't take some deep theologian to figure this one out. The object, rock and roll. Women, booze, music, money, power, you name it, right? The end in view or the intention? Are you looking at that lady for marriage or for some type of fraternity experience? Money for goodness or money for power? Greed, right? And the circumstances. I mean, there's lots of circumstances that drive us into choices of conscience. And the Catechism tackles all of it. Economics, sex, drugs, rock and roll, you name it, but it's all based in free will, and the circumstances that we choose to morally act is where goodness is required.
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0: WTN Global Catholic Radio Network presents The Fathers of Mercy Hour, insightful reflections that will lift your soul to God and feed your spiritual journey. Today's hour is from the Fathers of Mercy Parish Mission Series, Trusting in God. This is talk number one, Confidence in Divine Providence. Here is Father Joel Rogers.
1: So you are the ones that God has called from all eternity. The Blessed Trinity has invited you to come to this first night of the mission. And God knew that you would be here. He knew you'd be here. He planned that you'd be here. And so you responded to his invitation. How joyful I am to see that you are here. Abraham once told the Father in heaven, would you spare these two cities for the sake of 10 good people? There's more than 10 here tonight, and I'm glad to see it. Every one of you here has a very special place in the heart of the Blessed Trinity. And so I thank you for being here. But I think that our Lord Jesus Christ is even more happy that you're here because he is madly in love with your soul. And I tell you, he will not be outdone in generosity. Something is going to happen to you tonight. Perhaps you will find new strength to carry the difficult cross that you're bearing at this moment. Perhaps you will have a new kind of enlightened experience and see a new mystery that you've never seen it this way before. Perhaps you'll receive a waterfall of consolation to heal your broken heart. But whatever it is, you're going to receive something. And it is definite that you will receive an increase of our Lord's life in your soul, grace. You receive an increase of grace, and your heart will be more bound to the Sacred Heart of Jesus. That, at least, is guaranteed. Our Lord is not outdone in generosity. He is very glad that you are here. He's planned this from all eternity. What is he going to do for you tonight? How will he touch your soul? Who knows? But it will always be better at the end of it. I'm going to talk about divine providence. In fact, that's the whole theme throughout the week. Providence, the Latin provideo, providere, is to see forward in some way, to provide, to take care of, to see in advance and take care of the need. Okay, so our Lord has a very special plan for you. He has a plan for all of us to make it to heaven, but he has a very special and personal plan for each of your souls, and this plan he had from all eternity. I would like to begin by reading from the book of Romans. A reading from the letter of Paul to the Romans. And so the promise was based on faith, in order that the promise should be guaranteed as God's free gift to all of Abraham's descendants. Not just to those who obey the law, but also to those who believe as Abraham did. For Abraham is the spiritual father of us all. As Scripture says, I have made you father of many nations. So the promise is good in the sight of God, in whom Abraham believed. The God who brings the dead to life, and whose command brings into being what did not exist. Abraham believed and hoped, even when there was no reason for hoping, and so became the father of many nations. Just as the Scripture says, your descendants will be as many as the stars. He was then almost 100 years old. But his faith did not weaken when he thought of his body, which was already practically dead. Or of the fact that Sarah could not have children. His faith did not leave him, and he did not doubt God's promise. His faith filled him with power, and he gave praise to God. He was absolutely sure that God would be able to do what he had promised. That is why Abraham, through faith, was accepted as righteous by God. Abraham believed, hoping against hope, that he would become the father of many nations, according to what was said, thus shall your descendants be.
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1: He did not weaken in faith when he considered his own body as already dead, for he was almost 100 years old, and the dead womb of Sarah. What faith Abraham had in God, and what trust Abraham had in God's plan for him. God, the Blessed Trinity, called Abraham out of the land of Ur, away from his comfortable home, the comfortable surroundings of his people. And he calls Abraham to go away so that Abraham will become the father of a great nation. Already, this requires Abraham to trust in God's plan. He has to leave his comfort zone to fulfill the will of God. And then Abraham also trusts in God when God says, your descendants shall number like the stars in the sky, and like the sand on the shore. Abraham believed God. He believed what God said, even though to a human intellect this might not make sense, because after all, Abraham was practically dead. His body 100 years old, and he and his wife Sarah could have no children their whole married life, and her womb was considered dead. And yet, Abraham trusted in God, because Abraham knew his place. He knew that God was the creator, God was the supreme being, and that he, Abraham, was a mere creature. And if God said he could do something, he can do it. And if God says he will do something, he will do it. And so Abraham believed in God. And finally, after making acts of trust and faith in what seemed to be an impossible situation, finally, Sarah is with child. And she will give Abraham a son, Isaac. But it's not over. Now what does God do? Abraham, take your son and sacrifice your son for me. Now a natural response would be, Are you crazy? I've waited all this time. I trusted in your promise. You give me a son, and now you want me to take his life? So much for my descendants. So much for the promise. But is that how Abraham acted? No. He might have been tempted, but again he makes the act of faith in God. And so he takes his son Isaac and has him carry the wood. And Isaac is like the foreshadowing of Jesus Christ, who carries the wood of the cross up to Mount Calvary. But Isaac says, where's the lamb? And Abraham says, God will provide the lamb. And so Abraham ties his son to the altar. And he's about ready to slay his son when the angel of God is sent to Abraham saying, stop! Now I know that you love God more than anything else, and you would not withhold from God even your beloved son. Now if that is not faith, and if that is not trust in God's divine providence, I don't know what is. And so Abraham believes, and he obeys God. And as a result of that, God rewards Abraham, because Isaac will become the son of Jacob and Esau, and Jacob will become the father of 12, who will become the 12 tribes of Israel. So the seed of Abraham multiplies and become like the stars of the sea, the stars of the air, and the sand on the seashore. But that's not over. You see, God is never outdone in generosity. We are the children of Abraham. Because Abraham was called not just to form a nation, he's the foreshadowing of the church. Christ, one holy Catholic and apostolic church. And it all begins with Abraham, because Jesus Christ is the son of David, who is a descendant of Abraham. In a real way, the church had already been formed in a seed-like form in Abraham. He indeed is the father of many, many descendants. Now you see what obedience to God does, how God blesses his loved ones. Through his providence, God watches over everything that he has made. Now, what is providence? Well, St. Thomas Aquinas, I believe the best theologian in the Catholic Church, St. Thomas Aquinas says that providence is the ordering of all things to an end by God's design. You see, God didn't just create us out of nothing. God has a plan for every one of his creatures from beginning to end. And God didn't just create and then step back and let his creation unwind like a clock. No, God is very involved with every one of his creatures from beginning to end, and he guides them to their proper end.
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1: We'll begin with something as simple as a boulder, a rock. A rock made by God, created to have density. And where does a rock go to its proper end? It gravitates towards the ground, towards the earth. The rock goes to its place. If I put a rock up here, I drop it, where's it going to go to its proper end? God created the rock to be like that. He's going to make sure that it goes the way he plans it to go. The birds. God built in the birds a certain ability to build their own nest. They didn't go to bird school for this. They know how to do it already. And what does a proper bird do? He flies well. He eats the right thing. He builds nests. The bird reproduces and has eggs, and there are other birds, and so the perfection of the bird from beginning to end. Now God has a very special plan for you and me. And we are far more important than every rock and every bird. Look at the sparrows. God provides for them. And we are worth more than 100 sparrows. I think our Lord Jesus Christ said that. And so God has a very special plan for you and for me. What is our plan? God did more than create us. He created us in His image so that God, who is pure intellect and will, allows us to participate in His goodness. So we have an intellect and a will infinitely less than God, different in kind than God, but nonetheless, we are created in His image. And so we can choose with our mind and will. We can know the truth with our intellect. And according to what we know, we can choose right or wrong. We are created in the image of God. But that wasn't enough for God. God wanted us to share in His life. To have a deep friendship with the Blessed Trinity. So He creates Adam and Eve in the state of grace. Not only His image, but His likeness. They are able to be holy as God is holy. And you and I are descendants of Adam and Eve. So God created you and me to be like Him. And more than that, to have a relationship with the Blessed Trinity. God made it so that you and I could know Him, love Him, and serve Him in this life, to be with Him in life everlasting. Therefore, what is our ultimate goal in God's divine plan for us? You see, He orders everything well. He orders everything from the beginning to the end. And He wants us, what's our end? Everlasting life, heaven, surrounded by the heart of the Blessed Trinity, surrounded by Mary and all the angels and saints, and hopefully our family, friends, loved ones. That's our goal, heaven. Anything less will never make us happy, will never make us joyful. And God has a plan for us from beginning to end to that. From our birth, to our being raised in the family, to our growing up to be proper citizens of Australia, and all the way to the end at our death. And also, not just in the natural sense, but in the supernatural sense, God gives us grace in baptism so that we can share in divine intimacy. We can be friends of God. And so in this plan of God, from beginning to end, it includes every blessing that God gives us to attain heaven. Our family, our friends, our loved ones, our talents, our virtues, food on the table, all the blessings. We can count and count. But also every cross. Every cross is also included in God's divine plan for our salvation. If something happens in our life, and God has the power to make it not happen, then if it happens, it's at least allowed by God for a reason. Otherwise, it surely wouldn't happen. That's our blessings and crosses. Do we trust God? Do we trust His plan? even though his plan might include some things in it that seem inconvenient for us. Because everything, remember, in God's plan is meant to bring us to heaven. Everything. And so, this is God's plan. God's plan for human soul includes everything that helps them to get to heaven. Both the crosses, unless you deny yourself daily, take up your cross and follow me, you cannot be my disciple. And the blessings, all of them. But we have to remember something. Abraham trusted in God, right? Do you think Abraham had all convenience? Do you think he didn't suffer? Do you think he didn't have any trials? Oh, he had trials. And yet, he embraced God's plan, even when he wasn't sure, even when he didn't understand why. He still trusted in God. And that's how you and I should be. Abraham knew that God is perfection. That God is all-powerful. That God is love. That God is the supreme being. God is who is. Abraham knew it. God is all-knowing. God is love. God is wisdom. Therefore, God is most dependable because God is nothing but pure goodness and being. Now, Abraham can look at this supreme being and say, okay, whose plan am I going to trust? His or mine? Isn't the answer obvious? It's so obvious. Jesus' plan or my plan? Which one's obvious? He's God, not I. Now, God's plan includes suffering, inevitably. Inevitably.
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0: 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Today's hour is from the Fathers of Mercy Parish Mission Series, Trusting in God. This is talk number one, Confidence in Divine Providence. Here is Father Joel Rogers.
1: Whose plan am I going to trust? His or mine? Isn't the answer obvious? It's so obvious. Jesus' plan or my plan? Which one's obvious? He's God, not I. Now, God's plan includes suffering, inevitably. And I think I might best begin with Jesus himself to explain this. Jesus Christ is the Son of God, second person of the Blessed Trinity. Jesus Christ, the Divine Son, took on human flesh. Did he have to? He didn't have to. Could God have redeemed us any other way? Well, he's God. But the point is, not the way he chose it. He chose this way. God took on human flesh, and he was born in poverty, in a cave. We may have smelled a little bit because of the animals. Perhaps he was cold, uncomfortable. He probably didn't have many fans during his birthday, just a handful of shepherds and later on the wise men from the east who were humble enough to stoop down to the cave to worship our Lord. But our Lord was born in poverty. Now, if he could have just done that and then ascended to heaven straight up, and that would have been enough for our salvation. But no. No, if God's going to do something, he's going to be generous. He's going to pull out all the stops. So Jesus Christ grows up, and he lives in our flesh. He sweats. He works. He gets tired. He gets hungry, thirsty. He experiences pain. And he weeps at the death of his friend Lazarus. And he experienced our human emotions, though he has perfect control over them. He still experiences our emotions. And that's not all. No, he has to go all the way. So he goes to Jerusalem to be glorified. Well, in one sense, yes. But he goes to Jerusalem to what? To die. To be killed.

0: for one and a handful of holy women. And then he carries this heavy cross after being scourged and crowned with thorn. And he's nailed to the cross willingly. And he's hung between two thieves. Not only a death that is excruciatingly painful, but a humiliating death. And he's stripped of everything, hanging between heaven and earth. And why does God do this? Because he is madly in love with our souls. Did God suffer? God suffered in the human flesh. So if God himself suffered for you and me out of love, then if his plan includes suffering, who are we to contradict God? God knows what he's doing. He knows what he's doing. We need to trust him. And so it says in the Gospel of Matthew, Jesus began to show his disciples that he must go to Jerusalem and suffer greatly from the elders, the chief priests, and the scribe, and be killed, and on the third day be raised. Why did Christ come into the world according to the providence of the Blessed Trinity? He came into the world to die. Why did he choose death? Because there is no greater love than to die for one's friends. Christ allows himself to be king. Before, he didn't allow himself to be crowned king. Because he didn't want an earthly empire. He didn't want to be crowned king when he multiplied the fish and the loaves. They wanted to make him king. He went to a quiet place to pray on the mountain. But now he rides to Jerusalem. And he allows himself to be proclaimed king. Why now? Because he's going to be a king that reigns from the cross. A suffering king. A king who is madly in love with every one of his subjects. Every one of us. And not just all together, but individually and very personally. And so it says in the Gospel of John, on the next day, when the great crowd that had come to the feast heard that Jesus was coming to Jerusalem, they took palm branches and went out to meet him and cried out, Hosanna! Blessed is he who comes in the name of the Lord, King of Israel. Now he'll be king. And so as Christ the head, as the second person of the Blessed Trinity, so Christ the members, his creatures, you and me. If Christ is going to suffer for us to show the depth of his love, will you and I not take up our cross, whatever is allowed in God's divine providence?
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0: If God gives us a cross, he'll give us strength to bear it. He always gives us something. Because that's how God is. And God is never outdone in generosity. I would trust my life to his plan any day, even if it did include suffering. Because I know how I am. And if I had things go my way, I would be pretty capable of messing it up. I trust God. Jesus said, if you wish to be my disciple, you must deny yourself daily, take up your cross, and follow me. In the midst of suffering, we will only be at peace if we conform our wills to Christ. In the midst of suffering, we will only be at peace if we conform our will to Christ. Is Christ the head to undergo suffering, and we to flee from the cross? How could we feel honored to be followers of Christ if we follow him only to Mount Tabor, where there is consolation and glory, but not to Mount Calvary?

0: where there is proof of our love and suffering. God doesn't want us to love suffering for its own sake. Don't get me wrong. That would be morbid. We'd be weird. But what God does want is that we embrace whatever He allows to happen in His divine providence. And if suffering is allowed, and that helps us get to heaven, then it is good. Not for its own sake, but because it's in God's plan. And He's ordering all things to their proper end. That's you and me. And so Saint Thérèse Lisieux, the little flower, says this: "The drop of gall must be mingled in every cup. But I find that trials greatly help to detach us from earth. They make us look higher than this world. Nothing here below can satisfy us completely. We can enjoy a little repose only by being ready to do God's will." And this same saint goes further. She says, "There are people who take everything in the way that gives them the most pain. Oh, I'm always the victim. Why me? Oh, dear Lord, give me a break." Well, sometimes we might say that. But she says, why take it as if it's the most pain? She says, "With me, it is the reverse. I see always the good side of things, even suffering. If I have nothing but pure suffering, without any break, well, I make of it my joy." Another saint says, "Suffering is but a kiss from Christ if we embrace our good Lord. We embrace not only our resurrected Lord, but our Lord who has suffered on the cross, the victim. And we are embracing the victim, the crown of thorns touches our flesh. Suffering is part of our Christian faith. Not for its own sake. But suffering is a proof of our love for God, as it was God's love for us." Now, suffering can include anything. Sufferings can include anything. We'll start with ourselves, let alone everything that happened outside of us. Let's start with ourselves. I have a lot of sin and weakness in myself. I try to make right decisions, although sometimes I don't try as well as I should. But I try to be holy, and yet I fall again. Dare I hope that God will pick me up again if I turn to Him in repentance? I dare hope it. God has a plan for me. And if I fall, He wants me to come right back to Him every single time. Well, what if I fall 110 times? Do I still have confidence in God's mercy? You betcha. Well, what if I know about my weakness, and I know that I could well fall again? Dare I still plead to God yet again for His grace, mercy, and help? Absolutely. Even with all of my flaws, my criticalness, my lukewarmness, my misjudgment, my darkness of intellect, my weakness of will, my uncontrolled desire, in spite of all of that, yes, God has a plan for me, and He wants to heal me. So maybe God might allow these things to happen so that I can realize how weak I am and how much I need God. My sins teach me humility. Not that that's a good reason for going out to do it again. I still have to try to avoid sin. But even in spite of my sins, can I still have hope in God's plan for me? You betcha. As long as I have repentance, as long as I have contrition, God's got a plan for every one of us. In fact, that is why he died on the cross. It's for our sins. So if we sin over and over again, yes, come back to God. Jesus told Peter, you must forgive your brother seven times. Well, for me, I probably sin more than seven times. But if he expects me to forgive my neighbor 70 times, 7 times, or whatever the number is, how much more he'd be willing to forgive me as long as I'm repentant. So yes, I can still have confidence in God in spite of all of my problems, my personal problems.
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0: St. Mary Magdalene, who wrote the book Divine Intimacy, said, we wonder, how can I reach God and be united with him who is so infinitely beyond my capacity? And Hope replies, you can, for God himself wishes it. It was for this reason that he created you and raised you to the supernatural state, giving you all the help necessary for such an arduous undertaking. God wills it. Hope in God. Now, what about all of the things that I can't control outside of me? Illness, poverty, pain, death, war, hatred, natural disasters, hunger, persecution, and so on. Can I still have hope in God's providence? Can these things possibly be part of God's plan too? They could be used in God's plan. In the face of all this, will God still provide? He will always provide. Will he still take care of us? He will always take care of us. If God created us out of love, would not he provide for our needs? Of course he would. Father Gabriel continues, the Divine Master tells us that if God has given us the more essential things, our life and our body, he will also give us the less essential thing, that is food and clothing, which are the means of preserving our life and our body. And you know what? Even if I lack some of these things, if I lack health, if I have hunger, and even if I'm dying, does God still provide? Yes. He provides strength. And he'll never leave me alone. No matter how much pain I might have, he'll get me through it. And then when I draw my dying breath, trying to embrace the will of God, God will take me to a place where there will be no more suffering. God prepares us for heaven. God always provides something. Even if something is lacking, God is always providing something else. If God takes something away from me, he's going to provide something better. Because that's part of his plan. He's never outdone in generosity. So if God takes something away, he's going to give something better. If God takes away my comfort, he's going to give me strength. If God allows a loved one to die, then I'm going to find more consolation in God himself. And I'll pray for my loved one and have hope to attain everlasting life in heaven. God always provides something better than what he has taken away from us. Always, sooner or later, according to his plan. Do I trust in God? So, there is reason for hope, and there is no reason whatsoever to lose hope. Can the dying still have hope? Yes. Can the caretakers of the dying have hope? You know, it's hard to take care of a dying loved one and watch them get weaker. That's painful. Is there hope for the caretaker? You betcha. God's going to help them out. What about the persecuted? God is especially with his persecuted. The poor and the hungry, God is with them in a very special way. Those who are afraid, yes, even those who are afraid, God can give them courage. God always provides something. All people can have hope in God at all levels. So let us cry out with the psalmist, "Be my rock of refuge, O God, a stronghold to give me safety. You are my rock and my fortress. For your name's sake, you will lead and guide me." And I close with a story about divine providence. My mother's sister, my Aunt Teresa, was happily married for several years, and she had 5 children. And then one day, her husband just got tired of it. I don't know how to explain it. She was totally unprepared for this, but he just left her, and he wanted to be free from married life. And so she was left to take care of her children, and she experienced great loneliness. It was painful. Now, my reaction would be, "Why, God?" But she had great faith, and she endured, and she went to daily mass, and she tried to encourage her children to pray the rosary together. She persevered. Now, this same aunt of mine, Aunt Teresa, was working at the hospital long hours and taking care of the children by herself. And one winter, it was particularly cold, and she didn't have enough money to pay for the heating bill. And she didn't know exactly what to do. And so she did what she always did. She did this because there was nothing else to do. She fell on her knees and she said, "God, you've always been with me and my family. Help me in this predicament. Please help me." And so the next day, a gentleman from the gas company comes over and he puts the heating gas in the furnace outside in the home. And then he goes off and she has heat. Wow, where did that come from? And then the gas company calls her and says, "Oh, we accidentally put gas inside your furnace, but we didn't realize you didn't pay your bill." And she said, "You'll have your bill paid today." She didn't know what was going to happen. She didn't know how it was going to happen. But on that same day, she got a letter in the mail. She opened up a letter from a friend of hers. It was a wonderful note. But in the note included this: "I hope you can use this. I thought you might need it for some help." And in that note was the $50, the exact amount that she needed to pay the bill. And so she sent it to the company, and she had her gas, the heat that she needed for the winter. Trust in God. God will take care of us. He will allow us to suffer sometimes, but he will also provide. That's just his way. May you and I trust in his providence. Abraham believed, hoping against hope, that he would become the father of many nations, according to what was said, "Thus shall your descendant be." He did not weaken in faith when when he considered his own body as already dead, for he was almost 100 years old, and the dead womb of Sarah. God bless you all. In the name of the Father, and of the Son, and of the Holy Spirit.
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0: Welcome to The Church and the Poor with Father Richard Ho Lung, founder of the Missionaries of the Poor in Kingston, Jamaica.
1: Today, we'll discuss the topic, consider the lilies of the field. When young men come to our community and they come to work with the homeless and the destitute, you'll find that they're young, they're vigorous, they're teenage boys or late teenage or early 20s. And they come to us abandoning everything in their lives. These are young men who would have gone to parties, they would have known girls, they would have had money in their pockets, they would have gone to movies, they had all kinds of friends in high school, and yet something deep inside of them prompted them to leave everything behind to follow Christ. Is it that difficult for modern youngsters to do the same from America or from Canada or from Europe? I don't believe it is so. I find that youngsters, and we've had a young man coming to visit us recently called Jonathan. He comes from North Carolina. Jonathan is a young man like every other American youth. And yet he comes down and he says, Father, I spend all my vacation with you because I find it refreshes me. Now, Jonathan is full of life. He has been through his teenage days in the United States. He has money in his pocket. He has a car at home. And yet Jonathan says that all I want to do is to find the Lord and to serve the Lord and to be happy. And I'm happiest when I'm with the brothers and I'm serving the poor. Now, our life is a very, very simple one. Let me give you an example. We sleep in bunk beds. There's very little clothing that we've got. 3 changes of underwear, 2 habits, 1 pair of sandals, 1 pair of running shoes. And that's the full clothing that we've got. Each day, we wash our own clothes under a pipe with a little bit of soap. Each day, we have 3 meals and nothing else. Each day, we pray for 4 days. And each day, we go down and we serve the homeless and the destitute, the poor in the ghetto, and we come back rejoicing, full of happiness. What is this thing in all of us that just wants to find the Lord in the depths of ourselves? We just want to be one with the Lord, following His every command, doing what He did, filling ourselves with a message that He has brought home to us. Each day, our brothers, and we can see they struggle at times with the suffering and the problems of everyday life with the ghetto people. And yet they come back feeling washed with joy. There's something called the inner man in all of us, brothers and sisters. And we must not forget this. We sometimes underrate the young people of our times, that they too have got something deep, deep, deep inside of them that cries out to the Lord and wants to be one with them. They want to be pure also. They also want to be generous. They also want to give up their lives and to lay down their lives in service of God and their fellow men. Isn't it true that sometimes we spoil our kids? Isn't it true that we believe that they're not capable of this type of sacrifice? And yet here we are, missionaries of the poor, growing as a young community, filled with young people, filled with joy each day as they serve the least of our brothers and sisters. And each one of them come and they seek advice. Father, how can I grow to be more and more like Jesus Christ? How can I become more and more like Him? How can I be more generous and pour out my life for others so that finally my life is poured out like Jesus on the cross?
0: For more information about the Missionaries of the Poor, go to missionariesofthepoor.org.
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7: Not well known to most of us is that in Old Testament times, before Christ's sacrifice on the cross, ordinary people had no direct access to God. This seems strange to us today, as we now have the good fortune to have direct access to the Son of God in the Eucharist and through prayer. This, of course, is due to Christ's atoning sacrifice on the cross. But in Old Testament times, only the high priest had access, and only on one day of the year, the Day of Atonement, and only to make the atoning sacrifice for the people for that year. It was in the inner part of the temple where the Ark of the Covenant was, to which ordinary people had no access at all. The location of the Ark of the Covenant, long lost since Babylonian times, remains a mystery and the subject of movies. But one theory, popularized by Ron Wyatt in the 1980s, holds that it was hidden under Calvary to keep it safe. Wyatt claims to have been near that site and to have seen it from a distance. If true, conjecture that Christ's blood seeped through the cracks in the rock into the mercy seat of the Ark would add another layer to the many parallels between Christ's once-and-for-all sacrifice and the temporary animal sacrifices of the Old Covenant, in that just as the priest sacrificed a lamb and sprinkled its blood on the mercy seat of the Ark of the Covenant, so Christ, our high priest, would have sprinkled his own precious blood on that same mercy seat. This Old Testament ritual, like so many others, pointed toward Christ, who was the ultimate fulfillment of that ritual. As if to underscore the point that animal sacrifices and temple worship were no longer required, God allowed the temple to be destroyed by the Romans just 40 years after his crucifixion.
8: In just 8 weeks, Holy Spirit Catholic Church in MIMS will transform into something incredible, loud, joyful, slightly chaotic, and completely filled with the Holy Spirit. That can only mean one thing. 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And let me tell you, this is not your average VBS. 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
9: Things to talk to God about. This is Tina with Divine Mercy Radio. There are people who would say to us, "Where did this idea you have of God come from? It's all in your imagination." I suppose to some extent they're right, but if so, it raises an even more important question. Where did my imagination come from, if not from God? Whatever capacity we've been given to think and imagine is a wonderful gift from our Creator. It's part of His whole package of creation. We don't have to look far to observe elements of creation that are far too complex to have just happened. Every flower, bush, and tree is a sign of God's creation. The multitude of all the many living creatures, the same. So, Lord, thank you for being real and full of love. And thank you for this beautiful gift of imagination.
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13: I have my shades on.
14: Yeah, it's a bright shirt. I love my country. Hello, everybody. This is the first time I haven't started with greetings and welcome to the Catholic Cafe. I'm Deacon Jeff. And it's like, well, this is the Catholic Cafe, by the way. And I'm sitting here with my good friends. The band's back together with Ziggy Rodriguez.
15: That's me.
14: And I've got Venerable Tom Dorian here.
15: Hello.
14: And we, fresh off of July 4th celebration. America's 250th birthday.
13: It's kind of still going on, isn't it?
14: Yeah, and you know what? We can celebrate this whole year. We have a lot to celebrate. And we thought that how can we not talk about such a, I don't even know, what is it called? The Sessus Westconcentennial?
13: Yes.
14: With 250 years.
13: And Ziggy's not old enough to remember the bicentennial celebrations.
14: You know, we have bison here in Memphis. I don't know if that has anything to do with that. I guess they've been here for 100 years.
13: Yeah.
14: Yeah, you know, he doesn't, because we
13: went through... remember those?
14: Yeah, we went through the 1976.
13: Yeah.
14: And it was 200 years, and that was a big deal.
13: Huge.
14: Big deal back then, and now here we are 50 years later. And we got this wonderful celebration of our nation. And I am so happy to be American. I'm so blessed to be an American. But that doesn't come like free of charge. There are costs to be paid that I recognize as well. You know, whether it's in terms of the memories of those who fought that we might have a free nation. And all the people that have invested and done the right thing and built up the greatest nation on earth, and really essentially one nation under God. There was a lot of blood, sweat, and tears in making this nation. I'm very, very proud to say that, you know, the good kind of pride.
13: Oh yeah.
14: In saying that I'm an American and I appreciate everyone who did that. And at the same time, there's also some aspects that's like, man, we got some issues we got to deal with.
13: Mm-hmm.
14: You know, we got issues in the family. We got to talk about those issues. So it's like, I do want to talk about, you know, what your views on America are. I think of the three of us, two of us really love America. I'm just teasing. Why did you think it was going to be you, Ziggy? Because I know...
15: we all know that Tom bleeds red, white, and blue. Now, technically, he's getting that checked out by a doctor, because that could be a serious condition.
14: That could be
15: a
14: condition.
15: It still looks pretty patriotic when he gets the paper cut.
14: Yeah, exactly.
13: Yep.
14: So we at the Catholic Cafe, we've got the red, white, and blue. It's white icing with the red and blue sprinkles on the donuts. So that's our special, you know, this is in cinnamon oil, you know, donuts.
13: Yeah.
14: So that's all exciting. Now, what did y'all do for the 4th? Did you have a good 4th of July?
13: So, oh, yeah, man. We went to this party on the 3rd that was outstanding.
14: Yeah.
13: I can't remember where that was. But I also went to a fireworks show. This is a show that my wife's cousin puts together. And so it's just a family thing. But it's about 30 minutes long. It's set to music.
14: Okay.
13: And it's over
14: a lake.
13: They
14: do it real.
13: It's for a neighborhood.
14: Isn't
13: it's
14: that awesome?
13: Insane. It's absolutely. He's got a trailer full of fireworks.
14: Well, that sounds like a lot of fun. That's a lot to celebrate.
13: Yeah.
14: Though.
13: Oh, yeah.
14: It's a lot. It's a lot to celebrate. So, you know, where are we as a nation? I don't know if we have a show long enough to talk about all the great things that this nation affords us, but then also about all of the, I'll just say the precious cargo, the all the goodness of this nation that we stand to lose if certain people get their way.
13: Yeah.
14: You know, it's hard for me to fathom. Maybe because I'm the old guy in the room, I don't know. But at the end of the day, it's hard for me to believe that there's people that are, like, unhappy with America, that don't like America. And I'm seeing increasing numbers that are telling me that there's some, not just younger folks, but there's certain folks that have always voted a certain way or thought a certain way that are really, really unhappy with America.
15: Well, although I do think it's important to bring up, we've during the World Cup, we've had a lot of people, especially from Europe, who are going on social media saying, we've heard all this negative stuff about America.
13: All of these years.
15: And they absolutely love America. And the thing that they're discovering, though, I think, is they're discovering small-town America. They're discovering the hospitality, the close-knit aspect of community, the history of some of these small towns, mm-hmm. even though we're a young nation.
14: They're traveling from state to state with no papers.
15: Yeah.
14: They really are discovering that you can go anywhere in the country you want.
15: Yeah, and the fact that all these different states are so different from each other as well. It's for them, it's like traveling through different countries in a way.
14: And most importantly, they're discovering Old Country Buffet. Have you seen that guy? So this guy gets on there and he's talking about, he's like got a British accent. And he's like, they're bringing me these drinks, and they won't stop, and they keep filling it up. And the lady comes, and she fills it up again, and then she fills it up again. And I'm like going, I only got one drink, but I've had like 14 now. And then he goes on and says, and then I'm getting ready to leave. Would you like one to go? And so I'm leaving the place with a drink in my car, and I'm drinking it on the way home. And I paid for one drink. You know, and it's like just marveling. And then like they're going through the, like buffet lines, and they're going like, wait. All of that? That's my plate? That's it? Now, a lot of people think like, oh, you big fat Americans and you're doing, you know, you're eat yourself into oblivion and whatever, all these excesses. And I think they say, some people may say things like that from afar, but when they get here, this is the land of plenty.
13: Oh, yeah.
14: I mean, and they start to realize, wow, this is really good and not just the food.
15: But we do know how to eat well.
14: We know how to eat well, and maybe we eat too much. I get all that, but at the end of the day,
13: I think the one drawback to them coming over here was us running out of beer. How does Boston run out of beer?
14: Yeah, well, apparently
13: that's sinful.
14: Well, apparently there are some heavy drinkers that came over.
13: Yeah, that's embarrassing, you know? Though. You don't do that.
14: But some of those heavy drinkers came over on the Mayflower too. So it's like, you know, we've had them here for a while.
15: That's right.
14: And you're right. So it's just, I really have enjoyed seeing all that anecdotal stuff that shows how people love this country and how people who are not Americans are going like, we've been told the wrong thing for so long. We've been believing the press. You know, wherever the press comes from, we've been believing that you guys are whatever. And they always, the worst thing they can say about Americans all the time is you'll hear like, you're a bunch of cowboys. You know, you're out there just, you know, shooting your pistols and riding the range and all that kind of stuff. And but at the end of the day, it's like, man, these people have been so nice. Mm-hmm. They've been so nice to us. I'm thinking the hard part for me is I want more Americans to see that.
13: Yeah.
14: Especially the Americans that have been disgruntled or the ones that have been, I guess, sideways with America. The ones that will say things, because there's just as much anecdotal evidence from Americans who post stuff on, you know, social media that talk about, I'm so embarrassed by this country and what a terrible country.
13: Yeah.
14: You know, I mean, look, you mentioned the World Cup, but it's like, how can you be in America and not want the Americans to win the World Cup? Now, we're not going to.
13: But I've had that experience. I had a young lady that was pulling for, I'll say it, Senegal. She's a Senegal whatever. I don't know.
14: Fan.
13: And but another fan was standing next to us wearing the jersey for the Americans. And I'm like, man, you got to pull for this too, the Americans. And she's like, not really. I'm like, what?
14: Yeah, I mean, not the same thing as like,
13: American.
14: But it's not the same thing as like someone saying, well, this is my team. My team is like the Oakland Raiders, or my team is or LA Raiders. Sorry, I'm showing my age. You know, my team is this, or my team is the Dallas Cowboys, or whatever it is. You know, I shouldn't have said Dallas. I'm so sorry, Bess. Hi, Bess. I'm so sorry I said Dallas Cowboys.
13: You'll have to edit this part.
14: Yeah. Now I'm going to have to apologize when I get home. But anyway, the thing is, at the end of the day, it's like not about having a different flavor of ice cream and saying my favorite is chocolate or my favorite is strawberry. When you're in America, like, it's American-flavored ice cream.
13: Right.
14: And it's Team America. We're going for Team America.
13: Yeah.
14: You know, and I get if you've got a cultural connection to another country, I'm all for your saying, like, hey, you know, I've got like a great, great, great, great somebody
13: right.
14: who is yeah. from Senegal or wherever, you know, and so there's a part of me that wants them to do well,
13: yeah.
14: you know, but there should be no part of you that says, like, I don't want America to do well.
13: Especially if you're an American.
14: Yeah, exactly. So I guess the whole point of this show is supposed to really just be like, God bless America.
13: Amen.
14: I mean, we are one nation under God, and we are celebrating 250 years of, again, blood, sweat, and tears, but also just joy of victory, of really the American experiment, I think, is successful.
13: It is.
14: It's no longer an experiment. It's like it's the real deal. And there's a lot of jealousy of America, and I think that's where some of the hatred comes from, I think. But it's like, you know, you could have this too. We really want people to be free. I mean, taking for granted our freedoms,
13: mm-hmm.
14: The politics has really, really driven us down these last several years, but really the last couple of decades have been so divisive mm-hmm. in this country. And I would argue, I've said this before, and I'll say it again, I think that our nation is more divided than it was North and South. In the 1800s.
13: Wow.
14: I really think it's more divided than that. Now, these are different times. It's not going to lead to civil war like it did before. I just don't think that's a reality. But I do think that in terms of, like, people saying, well, you're one of those, and you're one of those, and that we don't like each other, mm-hmm. Hatfields and McCoys, we will never be on the same page. We'll never like each other, and we'll always distrust each other. I don't think there's ever been more of that.
13: Mm-hmm.
15: You know, one of my favorite parts about America... you know, I'm going to paraphrase from Alexis de Tocqueville, Democracy in America, where he said that he was a Frenchman who came to the United States, after the French Revolution, just to see what's going on in the United States, this new regime that's being established here, this culture that's being built here. And he visited largely a lot of small towns in New England, and he had a lot to say, but one particular thing stuck out to me that he said was characteristic of Americans that he found intriguing, that an American, he'll come home from a long day at work, and he will go down into the cellar, pour himself a drink, put his feet on the table, and dream about what's possible.
14: Oh.
15: And again, I'm paraphrasing, and I'm sure he said it a lot better than I did, but that dream, that giving yourself that time to rest and to dream about what's possible, mm-hmm. I mean, I think that is at the core of what makes us special. You know, when I was growing up, they almost had productized, I think, the American dream, where it was supposed to be this cookie-cutter thing of, well, it's got to be, you got to have that white picket fence, it's got to be in the suburbs, it's got to be, you know, all of this stuff. And, you know, you started having the marketing world throwing at us the images of what the American dream is and should be, and then we all start measuring ourselves against that representation and against one another, and you end up in a getting caught up in some vanities, getting caught up in envy, getting caught up in stuff that's not really the point. I mean, living in a country where you have that opportunity to take a breath and think, you know what? I'm going to use my time here to build something. I'm going to draw upon my gifts and the passions that are on my heart. And of course, even better, if we as Catholics can say, as a person of faith, I want to build something for the kingdom, you know, yeah. here. And but I think just generally, though, having that character of being a people who know how to dream, I think if we lose that we've really lost what makes America special. And I think that we just need to really embrace that aspect of ourselves and of our country, and set aside some of the stuff about what you know, Madison Avenue is selling us, and all the commercials about what your life is supposed to look like, or things that you're seeing in social media that cause you to be like, oh no, I guess I don't measure up. Set that aside. Look at who you are, where you are right now, and think, and give yourself some chance to think about, if I'm going to let myself dream and but what's possible?
14: Well, think about the virtues, faith, hope, and love. I mean, hope, that middle one, that's what you're talking about, hope and aspiration. The fact that we have this potential to do great things, that everyone has that potential. And again, we can get into all kinds of arguments about, like, well, we got these poor people who have been raised a certain way or kept from this. And that, yeah, that's terrible. And that shouldn't happen. But we need to, we all boats rise with the tide. We need that tide to go up and lift all boats so that everyone, because everyone is created in the image and likeness of God, every single person, and everyone should have the same opportunities. And this is a land of opportunity. This is why, this is where all these phrases you see on license plates, you know, really need to for people to realize that those aren't just phrases. I mean, this is where hard work leads to reward. Mm-hmm. And it's always been that way. And we shouldn't demonize people because they worked hard and they get rewards. And we shouldn't keep people from getting their just due, their rewards. And so there's this balance that has to happen. But but there's never been another country on this earth that has been able to provide that. Mm-hmm. Not one other example. And you can say, like, well, but, you know, the Finnish people, you know, in Finland, they're the happiest people on the earth for 9 years running. That's some kind of stat I just saw. It's like, well, okay, I get it. There's 5 million people, and I just read another stat: the gross national product, or the worth of like the UK. We think of them as a superpower, as a big
13: They've always thought of themselves as a seventh compared to the States.
14: Yeah, and if we in the actual numbers, they're 51st.
13: That's exactly right.
14: Right? So it's like in every state, the worst, think of the worst state, and I'm not going to name it. Think of the worst state you can imagine, right? That's got more power, influence, authority, money, wealth, than Great Britain.
15: Well, and it's,
14: you know,
15: crazy.
14: And I think people don't recognize. There's now, with that greatness comes great responsibility. I mean, we do, and this is why America gets involved in things that are outside its borders, mm-hmm. right? But all of this to say, we could make this a strictly political discussion, and we'd start talking about Republicans versus Democrats or whatever. But at the end of the day, I really want us to all be united as one nation, you know, as our Pledge of Allegiance says, you know, one nation under God. And when I think about the divisiveness in our nation right now, in terms of, like, these people hate those people hate these people, and it's back and forth, and everyone hates everybody, and it's like, you know, our nation literally is cut in half, right? And at the end of the day, the only way for that to get fixed, I see only one solution, and that solution is supernatural. I think the solution is God. And I think the more we get divorced from religion, so when our kids stop going to church, right, have we done a good job of making church a palatable, breathable, welcoming space? Now, I just sounded kind of weird there with, like, you know, welcoming. All are welcome. I'm not talking about that. What I'm talking about is the fact that we need to be convincing our children that God is good all the time, that we need to be convincing our young people that, like, there is hope and there is aspiration, as Ziggy was mentioning, but it's only found in God. Mm-hmm. And if we are truly one nation under God, then we will continue to be this until Jesus comes back, you know, to bring us the eternal kingdom, right? Until the end of time, we will still be here as the greatest country. Because I look around when I hear people complaining about America, and I'm going, like, yeah, but what else is there? And I have not seen one other place where I would want to live. Yeah, Finland sounds like a nice place. Gets really, really cold, and there's 5 million people there, and they don't have much of an immigration program, right?
15: They have saunas.
14: I'm sure they do. They need them, you know. And I have nothing against Finland, but I'm an American. I was born in America. I love this country. I don't want to go anywhere else. And what I want to step back, and even with warts and scars and a few, you know, broken, mended bones and some things in the past that have been troubling, but it's like you don't throw the baby out with the bathwater. This is the greatest nation, and I'm not talking about, like, nationalism in terms of, like, some kind of fascist nation that says we will overtake the earth, and that's our goal. Because it's not our goal, right? But at the same time, we got some great stuff in America, and I am not opposed to sharing it with anybody who wants to come, like, for the FIFA World Cup and look and go like, hey, I will share this with you. This concept of freedom that we have, this unique concept of you can say anything, do anything, you can believe anything you want. You have that right. It's enshrined in our Constitution. You can do that. I will share that with you. You can take this idea back, and you can do that in your nation.
15: And one thing that strikes me, returning also to these World Cup visitors, right, who have been traveling through the United States, for those of you who don't know, the World Cup games are all over the U.S. So these people who are coming in from Europe, the reason that a lot of their videos that they're capturing on social media are in these little small towns on the side of the road is because they're driving from one stadium to another, and they're driving like hundreds of miles, you know, sometimes way more than that in order to get there. And so the America that they're discovering is these small towns on the side of the roads. And a lot of people, you know, who get caught up in sort of the campaigns of, oh, you got to keep up with the Joneses, you got to have your white picket fence, and all of this other stuff, and we end up, we can find ourselves very tired and very exhausted, and we find ourselves, yeah, you're in a nice suburb, but do I even know my neighbors, right? And a lot of times people in those world, in that world, can find themselves looking down upon the folks who are out in small-time America and saying, well, those guys didn't really make it. But I think the Europeans who are visiting and stopping by and getting to know these folks are seeing that these people have made it. Mm-hmm. They've maintained it. They've kept it because they're in a small town. They know each other. They have community. They own their own business. You know, they are their own boss. They dreamt about what's possible, and they put together an awesome wing shack or whatever it is that they wanted to sell.
14: Or maybe they built it up to a Buc-ee's.
15: Yeah, exactly.
14: Those Buc-ee's videos are hilarious with these people going in there going like, this can't be a gas station. A gas station is supposed to be a place with a dirty toilet, a gas pump, and like a broken coffee machine.
13: Right.
14: This is not that. This is Buc-ee's, and it's like,
13: look at all the flavors.
15: but that too, Buc-ee's as well. But I just think that there is something about small town America that we need to allow ourselves to embrace, and also something. A lot of those small towns on the side of the road, a lot of them also have faith and are trying to live good Christian lives the best they can. And so I think we have a lot to learn from those people who oftentimes they get left out, you know, from a lot of Americans' imaginations, from politicians.
14: We see them every 4 years when you see a political voting map.
15: Right.
14: And
15: yeah.
14: Literally you do, when all of a sudden you see which side voted like predominantly, and all of a sudden you see this colorized map where it's like it's everywhere except for L.A. and New York,
15: right?
14: And then it's a sea of a certain color, because those are those people. Those are people that are like living on the highways and the byways and on the little roads off to the sides or whatever.
13: It's the flyover people.
14: Yeah, the people that you don't think really are there. Mm-hmm. And they seem to be quiet because they don't spend a lot of time on social media. Mm-hmm. Right? But at the end of the day, they're there. And that's why I think the social media concept is really a bubble that people live in and think that's really what's going on in the world, and it shows you the pulse. And I think even Americans need to rediscover America. Mm-hmm. And to realize what a good thing that we have here. Especially, really only if we realize it's one nation under God. Mm-hmm. Right, so I'm praying for that supernatural kind of rebirth. I'm going to do my part to help, like, my kids, you know, and other people that I encounter. I've spent time teaching in high school. I've still got the high school bowling team. You know, and we still have influence as older folks on younger people who have certain ideas that they've gotten, wherever they've gotten them, that are wrong. And I'm just going to go ahead and say they're wrong, but I don't go and say, like, by the way, you're wrong, unless they're asking me outright, do you agree with me? And I'm going, no, I don't agree with you, and here's why. Mm-hmm. You know, and it's always amazing when I have a really good conversation with somebody and I'm not shut down.
13: Right.
14: Right? If there is actual civil discourse, it's amazing how people can be reasoned with, especially people who have come to a conclusion that they don't like America, they're embarrassed by America, that they hate America. And I hear every year, you know, people talking about, if this so-and-so wins this election, I am moving out of the country because mm-hmm. I just can't live in this country anymore. It's like, well, okay, But I will tell you this, every single one of those people has come back. I don't know of one celebrity that's still in wherever, because they all end up coming back. And you start thinking, you got a lot more money. Yeah, you start. There's a couple of them that who
13: they're holding out.
14: Yeah, yeah, but they're not really there. They've got like a still that.
13: It's like a vacation home.
14: Yeah, that they're there for 6 months in America. Right. You know, when they have to come back and get their clothes washed in a washing machine right. that works. You know, and it's like it's just amazing to me how when you have civil discourse, like that freedom of discussion, that respect for each other. That's the answer to all of our political woes, and it's certainly the answer to all the world's woes is like communication and the ability, to, the free exchange of ideas. And the honest truth is this is the only way you find truth, mm-hmm. right? And that's why freedom of religion is one of the most important enshrined rights that we have as Americans, is that we can worship who we want and how we want, even to the point where you can name atheism as a religion. You know, it can be a recognized religion, and it's like it's crazy to me. But at the end of the day, this is the country that is one nation under God. And here's the last point I kind of want to make about this one nation under God part. It doesn't matter. You know, you've heard the old expression, like if a tree falls in the woods and there's no one there to hear it, does it make a noise? Mm-hmm. My answer to that is yes.
13: Yeah.
14: I know it would make a noise. I know it. I know it does. It's the same thing to me about. The idea that, like, one nation under God. What if you don't believe that? It doesn't matter whether you believe it or not. It's true. Mm-hmm. This country was founded on Judeo-Christian ethics and morals and laws, and that's exactly what this country was founded on, and it is and will continue to be. And as long as we glorify God, God will help our country to grow and to be a great place, a land of opportunity, of freedom, of success for anyone who wants to give it a go.
13: Amen.
14: Hail Mary, full of grace, the Lord is with thee. Blessed art thou among women, and blessed is the fruit of thy womb, Jesus. Holy Mary, Mother of God, pray for us sinners, now and at the hour of our death. Amen.
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0: The Glorious Mysteries of the Holy Rosary with Mother Angelica and the nuns of Our Lady of the Angels Monastery.
1: In the name of the Father, and of the Son, and of the Holy Spirit.
2: Amen.
1: I believe in God, the Father Almighty, Creator of heaven and earth, and in Jesus Christ, His only Son, our Lord, who was conceived by the Holy Spirit, born of the Virgin Mary, suffered under Pontius Pilate, was crucified, died, and was buried. He descended into hell. The third day He rose again from the dead. He ascended into heaven and sits at the right hand of God, the Father Almighty, from whence He shall come to judge the living and the dead.

0: Our Father, who art in heaven, hallowed be thy name. Thy kingdom come, thy will be done on earth as it is in heaven.
1: Give us this day our daily bread, and forgive us our trespasses, as we forgive those who trespass against us. And lead us not into temptation, but deliver us from evil. Amen.
0: Hail Mary, full of grace, the Lord is with thee. Blessed art thou among women, and blessed is the fruit of thy womb, Jesus.
1: Holy Mary, Mother of God, pray for us sinners now and at the hour of our death. Amen.
0: Hail Mary, full of grace, the Lord is with thee. Blessed art thou among women, and blessed is the fruit of thy womb, Jesus. Hail Mary, full of grace, the Lord is with thee. Blessed art thou amongst women, and blessed is the fruit of thy womb, Jesus.
1: Holy Mary, Mother of God, pray for us sinners now and at the hour of our death. Amen.
0: Glory be to the Father, and to the Son, and to the Holy Spirit. First glorious mystery, the resurrection.
2: All the trials, sufferings, heartaches, and disappointments will seem as nothing compared to the glory your sufferings merited for us. They shall all seem like a dream, and the vision of your face will fill our souls with exquisite joy.
0: Our Father, who art in heaven, hallowed be thy name. Thy kingdom come. Thy will be done on earth as it is in heaven.
1: Give us this day our daily bread, and forgive us our trespasses, as we forgive those who trespass against us. And lead us not into temptation, but deliver us from evil. Amen.
0: Hail Mary, full of grace, the Lord is with thee. Blessed art thou among women, and blessed is the fruit of thy womb, Jesus.
1: Holy Mary, Mother of God, pray for us sinners now and at the hour of our death. Amen.
0: Hail Mary, full of grace, the Lord is with thee.

0: women, and blessed is the fruit of thy womb, Jesus.
1: Holy Mary, Mother of God, pray for us sinners, now and at the hour of our death. Amen.
0: Hail Mary, full of grace, the Lord is with thee. Blessed art thou amongst women, and blessed is the fruit of thy womb, Jesus.
1: Holy Mary, Mother of God, pray for us sinners, now and at the hour of our death. Amen.
0: Hail Mary, full of grace, the Lord is with thee. Blessed art thou among women, and blessed is the fruit of thy womb, Jesus.
1: Holy Mary, Mother of God, pray for us sinners now and at the hour of our death. Amen.
0: Hail Mary, full of grace, the Lord is with thee. Blessed art thou among women, and blessed is the fruit of thy womb, Jesus.

0: the Lord is with thee. Blessed art thou amongst the women, and blessed is the fruit of thy womb, Jesus.
1: Holy Mary, Mother of God, pray for us sinners now and at the hour of our death. Amen.
0: Hail Mary, full of grace, the Lord is with thee. Blessed art thou amongst women, and blessed is the fruit of thy womb, Jesus.
1: Holy

0: thou amongst women, and blessed is the fruit of thy womb, Jesus.
1: Holy Mary, Mother of God, pray for us sinners, now and at the hour of our death. Amen.
0: Hail Mary, full of grace, the Lord is with thee. Blessed art thou amongst women, and blessed is the fruit of thy womb, Jesus.
1: Holy Mary, Mother of God, pray for us sinners now and at the hour of our death. Amen.
0: Glory be to the Father, and to the Son, and to the Holy Spirit.
1: As it was in the beginning, is now, and ever shall be, world without end. Amen.
0: O my Jesus,
1: forgive us our sins, save us from the fires of hell, and lead all souls to heaven, especially those who most need thy mercy.
0: The second glorious mystery, the Ascension.
2: Dear Jesus, we want to rise above the demands of our emotions and have the courage to live in spirit and truth. Grant us the faith that is always aware of the invisible reality, the hope that trusts in your promises, and the love that seeks not itself.
0: Our Father, who art in heaven, hallowed be thy name. Thy kingdom come, thy will be done, on earth as it is in heaven.
1: Give us this day our daily bread, and forgive us our trespasses, as we forgive those who trespass against us. And lead us not into temptation, but deliver us from evil. Amen.
0: Hail Mary, full of grace, the Lord is with thee. Blessed art thou among women, and blessed is the fruit of thy womb, Jesus.

0: is with thee. Blessed art thou amongst women, and blessed is the fruit of thy womb, Jesus.
1: Holy Mary, Mother of God, pray for us sinners now and at the hour of our death. Amen.
0: Hail Mary, full of grace, the Lord is with thee. Blessed art thou among women, and blessed is the fruit of thy womb, Jesus.
1: Holy Mary, Mother of God, pray for us sinners now and at the hour of our death. Amen.
0: Hail Mary, full of grace, the Lord is with thee. Blessed art thou amongst women, and blessed is the fruit of thy womb, Jesus. Hail Mary, full of grace, the Lord is with thee. Blessed art thou among women, and blessed is the fruit of thy womb, Jesus.
1: Holy Mary, Mother of God, pray for us sinners now and at the hour of our death. Amen.
0: Hail Mary, full of grace, the Lord is with thee. Blessed art thou amongst women, and blessed is the fruit of thy womb, Jesus.

0: blessed is the fruit of thy womb, Jesus.
1: Holy Mary, Mother of God, pray for us sinners now and at the hour of our death. Amen.
0: Hail Mary, full of grace, the Lord is with thee. Blessed art thou amongst women, and blessed is the fruit of thy womb, Jesus.
1: Holy Mary, Mother of God, pray for us sinners now and at the hour of our death. Amen.
0: Hail Mary, full of grace, the Lord is with thee. Blessed art thou among women, and blessed is the fruit of thy womb, Jesus.
1: Holy Mary, Mother of God, pray for us sinners now and at the hour of our death. Amen.
0: Hail Mary, full of grace, the Lord is with thee. Blessed art thou among women, and blessed is the fruit of thy womb, Jesus.
1: Holy Mary, Mother of God, pray for us sinners, now and at the hour of our death. Amen.
0: Glory be to the Father, and to the Son, and to the Holy Spirit.
1: As it was in the beginning, is now, and ever shall be, world without end. Amen.
0: O my Jesus,
2: forgive us our sins, save us from the fires of hell, and lead all souls to heaven, especially those in most need of your mercy.
0: That third glorious mystery, the descent of the Holy Spirit.
3: Holy Spirit, give to us an increase of your gifts and the grace that assures your presence in our souls.
0: Our Father, who art in heaven, hallowed be thy name. Thy kingdom come, thy will be done, on earth as it is in heaven.
1: Give us this day our daily bread, and forgive us our trespasses, as we forgive those who trespass against us. And lead us not into temptation, but deliver us from evil. Amen.
0: Hail Mary, full of grace, the Lord is with thee. Blessed art thou among women, and blessed is the fruit of thy womb, Jesus.
1: Holy Mary, Mother of God, pray for us sinners now and at the hour of our death. Amen.
0: Hail Mary, full of grace, the Lord is with thee. Blessed art thou amongst women, and blessed is the fruit of thy womb, Jesus.

0: Blessed art thou amongst women, and blessed is the fruit of thy womb, Jesus.
1: Holy Mary, Mother of God, pray for us sinners now and at the hour of our death. Amen.
0: Hail Mary, full of grace, the Lord is with thee. Blessed art thou among women, and blessed is the fruit of thy womb, Jesus. Hail Mary, full of grace, the Lord is with thee. Blessed art thou among women, and blessed is the fruit of thy womb, Jesus.

0: fruit of thy womb, Jesus.
1: Holy Mary, Mother of God, pray for us sinners now and at the hour of our death. Amen.
0: Hail Mary, full of grace, the Lord is with thee. Blessed art thou among women, and blessed is the fruit of thy womb, Jesus.
1: Holy Mary, Mother of God, pray for us sinners now and at the hour of our death. Amen.
0: Hail Mary, full of grace, the Lord is with thee. Blessed art thou amongst women, and blessed is the fruit of thy womb, Jesus.
1: Holy Mary, Mother of God, pray for us sinners now and at the hour of our death. Amen.
0: Hail Mary, full of grace, the Lord is with thee. Blessed art thou amongst women, and blessed is the fruit of thy womb, Jesus.

0: The Lord is with thee. Blessed art thou amongst women, and blessed is the fruit of thy womb, Jesus. Glory be to the Father, and to the Son, and to the Holy Spirit.
1: As it was in the beginning, is now, and ever shall be, world without end. Amen.
0: O my Jesus,
1: forgive us our sins, save us from the fires of hell, and lead all souls to heaven, especially those who most need thy mercy.
0: The fourth glorious mystery, the Assumption.
2: Dear Mary, Queen and Mother, let your assumption into heaven give us the assurance and courage to be Christians in word and deed. Let us rise above the things of this world so that our thoughts may be with you in heaven.
0: Our Father, who art in heaven, hallowed be thy name, thy kingdom come, thy will be done on earth as it is in heaven.
1: Give us this day our daily bread, and forgive us our trespasses, as we forgive those who trespass against us. And lead us not into temptation, but deliver us from evil. Amen.
0: Hail Mary, full of grace, the Lord is with thee. Blessed art thou amongst the women, and blessed is the fruit of thy womb, Jesus.

Lord is with thee. Blessed art thou amongst women, and blessed is the fruit of thy womb, Jesus. Full of grace, the Lord is with thee. Blessed art thou amongst women, and blessed is the fruit of thy womb, Jesus.

0: Full of grace, the Lord is with thee. Blessed art thou amongst women, and blessed is the fruit of thy womb, Jesus. Hail Mary, full of grace, the Lord is with thee. Blessed art thou amongst women, and blessed is the fruit of thy womb, Jesus.
1: Holy Mary, Mother of God, pray for us sinners now and at the hour of our death. Amen.
0: Hail Mary, full of grace, the Lord is with thee. Blessed art thou amongst women, and blessed is the fruit of thy womb, Jesus. Hail Mary, full of grace, the Lord is with thee. Blessed art thou amongst women, and blessed is the fruit of thy womb, Jesus.
1: Holy Mary, Mother of God, pray for us sinners now and at the hour of our death. Amen.
0: Hail Mary, full of grace, the Lord is with thee. Blessed art thou amongst women, and blessed is the fruit of thy womb, Jesus. Hail Mary, full of grace, the Lord is with thee. Blessed art thou among women, and blessed is the fruit of thy womb, Jesus.
1: Holy Mary, Mother of God, pray for us sinners now and at the hour of our death. Amen.
0: Glory be to the Father, and to the Son, and to the Holy Spirit. Jesus.

0: fifth glorious mystery, the coronation.
1: Dear Mother, the justice of God was not satisfied with reuniting your body and soul. So your divine Son, King and Lord, deigned to crown you as Queen of heaven and earth.
0: Our Father, who art in heaven, hallowed be thy name, thy kingdom come, thy will be done on earth as it is in heaven.
2: Give us this day our daily bread, and forgive us our trespasses, as we forgive those who trespass against us. And lead us not into temptation, but deliver us from evil.
0: Amen. Hail Mary, full of grace, the Lord is with thee. Blessed art thou among women, and blessed is the fruit of thy womb, Jesus.
2: Holy Mary, Mother of God, pray for us sinners now and at the hour of our death. Amen.
0: Hail Mary, full of grace, the Lord is with thee. Blessed art thou among women, and blessed is the fruit of thy womb, Jesus.
2: Holy Mary, Mother of God, pray for us sinners now and at the hour of our death. Amen.
0: Hail Mary, full of grace, the Lord is with thee. Blessed art thou among women, and blessed is the fruit of thy womb, Jesus.
2: Holy Mary, Mother of God, pray for us sinners now and at the hour of our death. Amen.
0: Hail Mary, full of grace, the Lord is with thee. Blessed art thou among women, and blessed is the fruit of thy womb, Jesus.

women, and blessed is the fruit of thy womb, Jesus. Hail Mary, full of grace, the Lord is with thee. Blessed art thou amongst women, and blessed is the fruit of thy womb, Jesus.

0: of grace, the Lord is with thee. Blessed art thou amongst women, and blessed is the fruit of thy womb, Jesus.
1: Holy Mary, Mother of God, pray for us sinners, now and at the hour of our death. Amen.
0: Hail Mary, full of grace, the Lord is with thee. Blessed art thou among women, and blessed is the fruit of thy womb, Jesus.

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1: 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Amen.
0: Hail Mary, full of grace, the Lord is with thee. Blessed art thou amongst women, and blessed is the fruit of thy womb, Jesus.
1: Holy Mary, Mother of God, pray for us sinners now and at the hour of our death. Amen.
0: Glory be to the Father, and to the Son, and to the Holy Spirit.
1: As it was in the beginning, is now, and ever shall be, world without end. Amen.
0: O my Jesus, Hail, Holy Queen.

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0: Amen. In the name of the Father, and the Son, and the Holy Spirit.
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9: Welcome to Vatican Insider and to the special I've prepared this weekend that I call The Vatican's Room with a Heavenly View. In fact, it's all about the Vatican Observatory, also known as the Specola. I'd like to start this story with a tribute to Father George Coyne, who directed the Vatican Observatory from 1978 to 2006, He died in February this year at the age of 87. Father Coyne was named director of the observatory at the age of 45. Something I learned from his bio on the observatory webpage was that he was one of a few appointments made during the very brief papacy, less than a month, of John Paul I. Father Coyne served until he was 73, the longest term of any observatory director. During his tenure as director, Father Coyne oversaw the modernization of the observatory's role in the world of science, welcoming onto its staff a number of young Jesuit astronomers from around the world, including Africa, Asia, and South America. Under his leadership, the Vatican Observatory Research Group was established at the University of Arizona, and in collaboration with the university, he made possible the construction of the VATT, Vatican Advanced Technology Telescope, with the world's first spin-cast mirror on Mount Graham in Arizona. Father Coyne was succeeded in 2006 by Father Jose Funes, and in 2015, Brother Guy was named director of the observatory. I've known Brother Guy for a number of years and have interviewed him on several occasions for Vatican Insider. We're trying to coordinate our schedule so I can visit the new location of the Specola offices, classrooms, and museum on the Castel Gandolfo property. The Vatican telescopes, however, remain at the original Papal Palace. Now, a bit of history about the Vatican Observatory. When popes spent the summer period at the Apostolic Palace at Castel Gandolfo, one of the many hill towns or Castelli Romani southeast of Rome, they enjoyed cooler air, a slower pace of life, and a view of lovely and placid Lake Albano that fills an old volcanic crater, as well as the beautiful sprawling hills that surround it. The palace at Castel Gandolfo also offers popes another more spectacular view, should they so wish, a view of the universe through the telescopes of the twin observatory towers atop the pontifical residence. The Specula, as the Vatican Observatory is also called, is not only one of the most highly respected observatories in the world, but is actually one of the oldest astronomical institutes, dating back to 1582, when Pope Gregory XIII formed a committee to look at the scientific data and ramifications involved in a reform of the calendar. One of the committee members, Father Christoph Clavius, a Jesuit mathematician from the Roman College, wrote books favoring this reform, and, with some of his brother Jesuits interested in astronomy, confirmed studies done by Galileo. Astronomy for centuries was considered the queen of sciences. As Father Clavius wrote in 1570, astronomy uses geometrical and arithmetic demonstrations, which, in agreement with the opinion of all philosophers, arrives at the first degree of certitude. Astronomy thus became a subject of great interest to the papacy, and in ensuing centuries, Roman pontiffs founded three observatories, that of the Roman College, the Observatory of Capitoline Hill, and the Specula Vaticana in the Tower of the Winds in the Vatican. Telescopes in the Vatican occupied different locations over the years. In 1935, the Specula was moved to Castel Gandolfo because the light emanating from the city of Rome was too strong to allow for accurate observation and research from within the city. For the same reasons, a new telescope was built in Arizona in 1993. The Vatican's state-of-the-art VATT, Vatican Advanced Technology Telescope, is located on Emerald Peak at an altitude of 3,200 meters in the Mount Graham mountain chain. This is northeast of Tucson, Arizona. The telescope became operative in 1993 when the Vatican, in collaboration with Stewart Observatory at the University of Tucson in Arizona, used new technology in making the telescope mirror, thus entering the era of the advanced technology telescopes. The telescope was made by using a rotating furnace, which shortened the construction time and offered a mirror that was lighter in weight than its predecessors. This method of making mirrors has been used with great success ever since. Pope Pius XI, in a speech on September 29, 1935, at the new observatory in Castel Gandolfo, gave it a motto, Deum Creatorum Venite Adoremus, Come, let us adore God the Creator. He said he rejoiced in being present at the, quote, inauguration of this new and, might we say, improved Vatican Specula in this our residence at Castel Gandolfo. He also said it's quite well known that the Supreme Roman Pontiffs have for many centuries needed astronomy and have called on it to help in the placement of holy temples and especially in the calculation of the date of Easter. Pope Leo XIII is actually credited with refounding the Vatican Specula over four decades earlier. In July 1890, he approved the directives for the Specula Vaticana and on March 14, 1891, promulgated the motu proprio, ut mysticam, as a mystery, writing that he wished to refute those who charged the Church with being obscurantist and closed to scientific progress. Leo XIII said he intended to reinstitute the Specula so that everyone might clearly see that the Church and her pastors are not opposed to true and solid science, whether divine or human, but that they embrace it, encourage it, and promote it with the fullest possible dedication. And we desire, said the pontiff, that the Specula be considered at the same level as the other pontifical institutes founded to promote the sciences. Successive Roman pontiffs have always supported the Vatican Observatory and its directors, who have always been priest scientists and for over 100 years Jesuits. In fact, given the importance of their work, 35 lunar craters bear the names of Jesuit astronomers. The current director, as I said earlier, is American brother Guy Consolmagno, a native of Detroit who spends part of each year at the Castel Gandolfo headquarters, part of the year teaching astrophysics and doing research in Tucson, and sometime each year traveling and lecturing. He was named to this post by Pope Francis in 2015. Popes, and in a special way John Paul II, have not only supported the Specula, but have written and spoken extensively on the science-faith dialogue. In an October 31, 1992, address to the Pontifical Academy of Sciences, Pope John Paul called the case of Galileo Galilei, condemned in the 17th century for his heliocentric theory, a case of tragic mutual incomprehension which now belongs to the past. The Pope is addressing the Academy on a report given by Cardinal Paul Poupart on the results of 11 years of work by a special commission established by John Paul in July 1981 to study and definitively resolve the Galileo case. The year 1992 marked the 350th anniversary of Galileo's death. Saying the Galileo case was shelved, John Paul added, "The underlying problems of this case concerned both the nature of science and the message of faith. In Galileo's time," he declared, "the majority of theologians did not recognize the distinction between sacred scripture and its interpretation, and this led them to transpose into the realm of the doctrine of the faith a question which, in fact, pertained to scientific investigation. Though the main body of astronomical observations and research is done today in Arizona, the Apostolic Palace at Costa Gandolfo remains the headquarters of the Vatican Observatory. Before it moved to a new site in the Papal Gardens in 2009, the observatory staff worked out at the top floors of the Apostolic Palace, right above the private rooms of the papal residence. In 2003, the final days of the 2003 Astronomy Summer School sessions in the Apostolic Palace coincided with the first days of Pope John Paul's vacation at Castel Gandolfo. Never had such a group been at the papal residence while the Holy Father was also there, and the 26 students in attendance expressed awe at the thought of studying in the Pope's home. Father Coyne, the then director of the Specula, called this a first. In 2009, the Specula moved from the summer papal residence to new headquarters in the Papal Gardens at Castel Gandolfo. Among precious objects in the museum is a valuable mineral collection that includes pieces going back 4.5 billion years, a piece of moon rock brought back to the Earth in 1972 by the Apollo 17 mission, and fragments of meteorites from Mars. Though the interior is completely new, the building itself dates back to 1631, the same year that Princess Caterina Savelli of Albano built a convent for the Clarice sisters, now known as the Poor Clares, on this site. During the Napoleonic War, sometime between 1791 and 1810, this building was sacked by French troops. With the unification of Italy in 1870, the convent was closed, and the sisters moved into the palace in Castel Gandolfo, along with a community of Basilian nuns who had been exiled from the part of Poland then controlled by Russia. In 1929, with the signing of the Lateran Treaty, the two groups of sisters were able to move back into their old quarters, now incorporated within the gardens. The building again was subject to the ravages of warfare in 1944. Following the invasion of Anzio by the Allies and their slow march up the coast to Rome, the building was hit twice, on February 1st and February 10th, 1944. After the war, Pope Pius XII approved the reconstruction of the convent. The building was also damaged during an earthquake in 1989. Repairs and restructuring of the building were completed in 1998. In 2007, work began to completely restructure the end of the building that belonged to the Basilian sisters who had left the premises to match the needs of the astronomers. After 2 years of extensive work, the new Specula headquarters was dedicated by Pope Benedict XVI on September 16, 2009. The Clarice sisters continue their prayer and work in the northwestern end of the building. Now, as I mentioned earlier, of course, Brother Guy Consolmagno is the director of the Vatican Observatory. He is from Detroit. He earned undergraduate and master's degrees from MIT and a PhD in planetary science from the University of Arizona. He was also a postdoctoral research fellow at Harvard and MIT, served in the U.S. Peace Corps in Kenya, and taught university physics at Lafayette College before entering the Jesuits in 1989. Along with more than 200 scientific publications, he's the author of a number of popular books, including Turn Left at Orion, and Would You Baptize an Extraterrestrial? He also has hosted science programs for BBC, Radio 4, has been interviewed in numerous television documentary films, and for more than 10 years, wrote a monthly science column for the British Catholic magazine, The Tablet.
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12: The Holy Father's prayer intention for the month of July is for respect for human life. Let us pray for the respect and protection of human life in all its stages, recognizing it as a gift from God.

0: Welcome back to Vatican Insider. Here's Joan Lewis.
1: Welcome to the interview segment of Vatican Insider. Today, I'd like to bring you around Rome for brief visits to a number of other churches in Rome. All of the churches I'm about to list are noted for their place in history, their architectural beauty, and as repositories of some of the greatest works of art man has ever known. Many are shrines in their own right, as they house the bodies or relics of numerous pontiffs and saints. We'll start our journey on Corso Vittorio Emanuele. To get there, you can cross one of three bridges, or ponte, the Bridge of the Angels that starts at Castel San Angelo, Vittorio Emanuele, or Ponte Amedeo di Savoia. Roman Emperor Hadrian, who built Castel Sant'Angelo as a mausoleum for himself and his family, also built the Hadrian's Bridge. This faces straight onto the mausoleum. Now, the bridge was completed in 134 to span the Tiber from the city center to the newly built mausoleum. It's now solely pedestrian and provides a stunning vista of Castel Sant'Angelo. It's renowned for the Baroque additions of 10 statues of angels designed by Bernini, each one holding elements of the Passion of Christ. Once you are on Corso Vittorio Emanuele II and heading towards Piazza Venezia, on your left is Santa Maria della Navicella, also known as the Chiesa Nuova. It's the principal church of the Oratorians, a religious congregation of secular priests founded by St. Philip Neri in 1561. Built in the late 16th century, it houses the body of St. Philip in a chapel to the left of the main altar. Above the main altar are three paintings by Rubens. Continuing along the Corso, on your right you will come to the Church of Sant'Andrea della Valle, St. Andrew of the Valley, begun late in the 16th century, whose facade is by Maderno, and whose dome is the second largest in Rome after St. Peter's. If its interior seems familiar to you, this church was chosen by Giacomo Puccini as the scene for the first act of his opera Tosca. It was initially planned when Lady Costanza Piccolomini of Aragona, the Duchess of Amalfi, and descendant of the family of Pope Pius XII, bequeathed her palace and the adjacent church of San Sebastiano in central Rome to the Theatine Order for construction of a new church. Since Amalfi's patron was St. Andrew, the church was planned in his honor. Exiting St. Andrew's, proceed straight ahead to Corso Rinascimento. Halfway up, turn left into the elegant Piazza Navona, often called Rome's living room, where you will find the Church of Sant'Agnese, St. Agnes, one of Bernini's wonderful works. The church was consecrated on January 17, 1672, and is dedicated to Agnes, a young Roman girl who was martyred at the age of 13. In the center of this extraordinary piazza is the most famous of the three fountains that decorate the square, Bernini's Fountain of the Four Rivers, the Nile, Ganges, Rio della Plata, and Danube. Piazza Navona was built over the elliptical-shaped stadium of the Emperor Domitian, which could hold up to 30,000 spectators. Behind the Church of St. Agnes is Santa Maria dell'Anima, the German national church in Rome, with a 16th-century facade by San Gallo and windows by Bramante. Attached to it is a cloister built by Bramante in 1504. It was the national church of the Holy Roman Empire in Rome, and today is the national church of German-speaking Catholics in Rome. It is the resting place of the Dutch Pope, Adrian VI. Nearby is the Church of Santa Maria della Pace, St. Mary's of Peace, a jewel of a church built in 1480 with paintings by Raphael and Caravaggio. Returning to Piazza Navona, go to the eastern end, to your right as you look at the Church of St. Agnes. Exit here, turn right, cross the street, and walk under the archway linking two buildings. On your left is the Church of Sant'Agostino, St. Augustine, built over the previous church on that site, commissioned in 1350 by Cardinal Guillaume d'Estouteville. Raphael's Isaiah can be found in the third pillar on the left of the nave. In the chapel by the exit is another Caravaggio masterpiece, the Madonna of the Pilgrims, painted in 1609. Continuing our tour of a handful of Rome's almost 500 churches, we stay in the vicinity of Piazza Navona to visit the Church of San Luigi dei Francesi, St. Louis of the French national church, begun in 1618. The most notable feature of this church is its facade, designed by Giacomo della Porta. Only a short walk from Navona, we find the Pantheon in the piazza of the same name. This imposing edifice was built by Emperor Marco Agrippa in 27 AD as a temple to the gods. Pantheon, of course, comes from the Greek, and it means many gods. Now, a Catholic church where Raphael, as well as the former kings and queens of Italy, are buried. It is noteworthy for its dome, whose diameter, 43.3 meters, is the same as the highest point from the floor. The dome has a single circular opening at the apex. And by the way, Michelangelo modeled his dome at St. Peter's on this one. Now, just a few feet away from the Pantheon is the Church of Santa Maria Sopra Minerva, St. Mary over Minerva. Now, this was built over a temple to Minerva. Located on the Via del Beato Angelico at Piazza Minerva, it is the only Gothic-style church in Rome. It is renowned for Fra Filippo Lippi's masterpiece, St. Thomas presenting Cardinal Carafa to the Blessed Virgin. This is located over the altar in the main chapel of the transept. The remains of St. Catherine of Siena, who was influential in bringing the papacy back to Rome after its years of exile in Avignon, that is, 1309 to 1377, her remains rest below the main altar. To the left of this altar is a work by Michelangelo, Christ carrying his cross. In a chapel on the left, beneath a perpetually burning light, are the remains of Fra Giovanni da Fiesole, better known as Fra Angelico. Often called the greatest sacred painter of Christianity, Fra Angelico died in 1459. In front of the church, and almost equally as famous, is the marble elephant sculpted by Bernini in 1667 at the base of a small obelisk. As you exit this church, take the street to your left, Via dei Cestari, which will bring you to Largo Argentina and back to Corso Vittorio Emanuele. A two-minute walk up the Corso brings you to the Church of Gesù, Jesus, the main church of the Jesuits in Rome, and a lavish example of what has come to be called the Jesuit style. One of its most precious works of art is a cenotaph. Now, a cenotaph is a monument dedicated to a person who is buried elsewhere. So this is a cenotaph to St. Robert Bellarmine, featuring a bust of the saint by Bernini. Proceeding up Corso Vittorio Emanuele, we arrive at Piazza Venezia. Turn right, walk to the corner, and on your right is the delightful and beautiful Church of San Marco, St. Mark, founded in 336 by Pope St. Mark in honor of the evangelist who's buried in St. Mark's Church in Venice. It features the tombstone of Vannozza de Catani, the mother of Lucrezia, Cesare, Gioffre, and Giovanni Borgia. Remaining in the center of Rome, we now go to Sant'Ignazio, St. Ignatius, another Jesuit church. A five-minute walk from Piazza Venezia, just off Via del Corso at Via Caravita, brings us to Piazza San Ignazio. Construction of the church with its sumptuous Baroque facade began in 1626, 4 years after the canonization of St. Ignatius Loyola, founder in 1534 of the Society of Jesus, better known as the Jesuits. A lapis lazuli urn under the elegant altar of the right transept contains the remains of St. Aloysius Gonzaga, an Italian Jesuit and patron of youth. Now, let's return to Via del Corso and proceed north to Piazza del Popolo, where we will visit Santa Maria del Popolo, St. Mary of the People. This is one of two churches on either side of Via del Corso as it ends in this lovely 19th century square. The 15th century church is celebrated for two masterpieces by Caravaggio, the conversion of St. Paul and the crucifixion of St. Peter. The first chapel on the right, dedicated to the Della Rovere family, was frescoed by Pinturicchio, and the Chigi chapel on the left aisle features a rare architectural work by Raphael. Above the main altar is a painting of the Madonna attributed to St. Luke. Now, reversing our direction, we'll take Via del Corso and return to Piazza Venezia, where we now walk up the Fori Imperiale, past the Roman Forum and Colosseum, to the Oppian Hill on our left. And here we find San Pietro in Vincoli, St. Peter's in Chains. This was rebuilt over an early church by the priest Philip upon his return from the Council of Ephesus in 431. The church is renowned for the relics of the chains that bound St. Peter when he was imprisoned in Rome, and for one of Michelangelo's most memorable sculptures, Moses. Next on our journey is the Basilica of San Clemente, St. Clement, just minutes away from St. John Lateran, and definitely worth a detour if you are in the area. One of the best preserved medieval basilicas in Rome, it rests over a 4th century church that was destroyed in 1084. Entering from Via San Giovanni, we find a chapel with frescoes that occupy an important place in church art. At the center of the nave is the marvelous Schola Cantorum of the earlier basilica, a wonderful cosmatesque floor, and two exceptional ambones. You will remember the ambones, the two pulpits for the Epistle and the Gospel, that we saw in St. Lawrence outside the walls. From the sacristy, one descends into the lower basilica, noted for its wonderful frescoes of the 11th and 12th centuries, and several from the second half of the 9th century. Still below this are the underlying Roman constructions from the imperial period. Now we visit another neighborhood of Rome. East of the center on the Via Nomentana, we find the Basilica of Sant'Agnese, St. Agnes, another church by that name in Rome. It's also called St. Agnes Outside the Walls, and this was erected in 342 by Constantine's daughter, Constantia, in memory of the young martyr who died defending her chastity and her faith. The relics of St. Agnes and those of St. Emerentiana lie in a beautiful silver reliquary. The basilica complex includes the mausoleum of St. Constantia, built by Constantine as a funeral monument for his daughters, and the catacombs of St. Agnes. There's a particularly wonderful story linked to this church. Every year, on the January 21st feast of St. Agnes, several baby lambs raised by the Trappist monks of St. Agnes are brought to the papal apartments where the Pope blesses them. When their wool is shorn, it is woven by nuns into the palliums that the Holy Father confers on metropolitan archbishops on the June 29th feast of Saints Peter and Paul Apostles. This is a ceremony that takes place at St. Peter's Basilica. Once the palliums are made, they are stored in a coffer in the niche of the palliums, right below the main altar of St. Peter's, in the area we now call the Confessio. They are removed from the niche the eve of the ceremony. Palliums denote the authority of the Archbishop Metropolitans and their link to the Pope, the successor of Peter. Now let's go back to the center of Rome, to the Church of Santa Maria degli Angeli, St. Mary of the Angels. This is on Piazza della Repubblica, not far from the Termini rail station. Once the baths of the Emperor Diocletian, of which there are some remains, very, very impressive remains, nearby, this was transformed into the grandiose church it is today by Michelangelo. It has a colossal transept and is decorated by 8 monolithic red granite columns from the original baths. I know I've given you a lot of names, but you can re-listen to this on the podcast, and you'll surely make your own discoveries as you walk along the streets and piazzas of ancient Rome. So, hope you enjoyed this visit.
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2: Your hermitage of the heart.
1: Your monastery of the mind, where we lift our hearts and minds to heaven to draw upon the wisdom of the saints to help us navigate the tumult of this challenging life. And the challenges we're talking about today are discernment issues, men and women understanding who they are and how to follow God in their calling, in their unique design and purpose. And at the end of the last show, if you missed the first show, we kind of defined the problem out there and maybe some of that problem hints at a solution. But today what I want to do is make sure we jump into how do young men and women, and I don't know, Steve and Becky, by the way, I didn't introduce Steve and Becky. Why didn't you introduce? Well, it's your fault.
2: You know what I'm not doing? I'm not usurping.
1: You're not usurping. She is a non-usurper. Well, introduce our guests, would you?
2: Steve and Becky Green present together and individually about theology of the body, marriage, family, natural family planning, and pro-life issues. A Cradle Catholic, Steve is the director of Holy Family Institute of Catholic Faith and Life and host of the Reasonably Rational YouTube podcast, and regularly writes and speaks on true masculinity, fatherhood, and modern philosophical errors. Becky is a former agnostic feminist. She writes and speaks on her conversion story, authentic femininity, and motherhood. She is also a mother, a homeschool mother. The couple hosts the podcast Cradle and Convert, formerly known as The Catholic Conversation. Welcome back, Steve and Becky.
1: Yeah, welcome back.
3: And thanks for having us back.
1: You bet. So let's jump into the answer to that question, which is the pathway to resolution the same for men as it is for women? Or is there some unique elements that to each that need to be addressed?
3: I think there's similarities and there's differences. And it kind of gets back to what we talked a little bit about in the last episode, where you have to identify first and know first what your mission is. And there's a woman named Dr. Deborah Savage, and she once said that men and women have unique missions that were given to them in the garden when they were first created. And for man, he was the first one there. So he looks out onto the horizon and he sees creation itself. And it speaks to, Dan, you were speaking about this a little bit earlier, just sort of this idea of going out and conquering. You know, that was man's mission, to go out and conquer nature and take dominion over it and name all the animals. And just, you know, he had the horizon as his mission. So it was sort of charging him with going out. And woman, when she first was created, she looked and the first thing she saw was another, her spouse. Mm-hmm. And so that was speaking to her mission of being oriented toward other. And so kind of even understanding the basics of that, those foundational differences in the mission itself, kind of then helps us speak to, okay, well, what am I intended for? What am I oriented toward by my nature in creation? And you see that in the woman's body, her receptivity, she's meant to receive and then pour out life on others. And so because men and women have been duped by society, which of course has that undertone of it was ultimately Satan's design from the beginning to culturally create this wedge between men and women and to have them misunderstand and misuse their natures, we're kind of grasping, trying to figure out what does that look like. And so for women, I think it's really trying to understand, what does it mean to be truly receptive? What does the word submission actually mean? Does that mean just roll over and, you know, allow a man to just walk all over me? No, of course not. Because if a man is oriented toward his mission, you're actually uplifting him and holding him up in his mission, supporting him in that endeavor. And he in turn then can protect and defend the sacredness of your nature as this feminine receptive being meant to be oriented toward the nurturing and care of others. And when we start to see the mission in that way, it kind of opens up all of these possibilities for how I can

0: understand myself, have confidence in that nature, and be able to live it out, not perfectly because we're all fallen beings, but in an attempt to live it out with a grace that can help us move forward and be more authentically feminine, be more of who we are called to be. And I think the same for men.
1: Yeah, I love that. Wow, what a beautiful statement that women are oriented towards others and men are oriented towards this mission going out to conquer. And that was very profound. I think what I'm hearing, if I were to diagnose this and look, you know, from the outside in and say, okay, so what is the solution for young men, young women, young adults that are seeking to find their vocation and then follow through with that, is that they need to first find out who they are authentically in the Lord, right? Yeah. Because if men truly understand what it is to be authentically masculine, whether they're called to the priesthood or the fatherhood or to marriage and fatherhood in that sense, they're going to be extraordinary fathers and husbands and priests. If women become authentically feminine, as God has designed, they're going to be either extraordinary sisters or nuns, or they're going to be extraordinary wives and mothers. So it really comes to back to that identity of who am I designed to be? What is my identity in Christ first, in the Lord? Who was I designed to be? And then how do I let that live out in and through me as I go into the world?
0: Absolutely. Rather than fighting against it, which is, I think, the temptation, because of what that spiritual warfare is always there doing, is it's trying to get us to be in conflict with our actual nature and to have a tension there so that you're never going to be fully. And I think that's why, honestly, I think that's why I consider Eve the first feminist. Because there's this sense that she wasn't living out how she was meant to be. And that tension has translated through time. And this specifically on women, this tension against what they're called to almost see it as something that has to be suppressed and overcome rather than just fully embraced and lived out. And that means that we have a lot of insecure women that are walking around broken and lost and unsure. But trying to kind of take charge and be the girl boss. And once they settle in and just receive who they are and be content in that, that's more empowering and that's more liberating than anything feminism has tried to teach us.
2: Yeah. You know, as I'm listening to you guys and processing all this, because it's just, it's just so far from my experience. I feel somewhat inadequate in this certain sense. In this sense that I was taught how to be a man and how to, you know, my dad said something to me. It was so powerful one time. He didn't have a college education. He became a bricklayer, just because he was trying to figure out how to feed his family. And he told me one day he made his first million at 30, believe it or not. This is a long time ago. So that's a huge amount of money. He owned two homes and he became the caretaker for his mother, whose his father was a philanderer and all of that. And he said to me one day, and he never complained about his work his whole life. And he said, I hated my work. And it's so powerful. He said, Dan, you know how people today say you need to do what you love and you'll thrive? He said, I won't use his language, but he had colorful language. He said, that's a bunch of blank, right?
0: Yeah.
2: He said, you do what you're supposed to do. You fulfill your duty. I was a man. I was to be a provider. And it's very emotional in me to even say that, but it's the reason I've survived. It's because I, you know,
0: you're needed.
2: If you're needed, but it's also, it's true, but it's also this thing of, if I didn't play injured, I would never play. If I waited till I felt like praying, I would never pray. If I waited till I felt like doing whatever, because I don't feel good most days. And my answer is, to hell with how you feel. What's right? what's just, but I don't really understand how to teach that to somebody. I don't really understand how to convey that to somebody. I mean, when guys come here on the Gap Year program, they have to work hard. And it's, you know, it's hot here in Alabama, and we have this huge amount of maintenance work that comes, and the women work outside and inside as well. And I think in some sense, I'm trying to, through that hard work of, yeah, you got to do that. Yeah, you got to show up for prayer. Yeah, you have to have a spiritual life. Yeah, you need to take these courses, you know. So in some sense, I've intuited creating an environment that yields that, but I still see in people, too many people around me, guys that are just like discerning the priesthood for like 400 years. And it's like, why are you so afraid?
3: Yeah.
2: Run. Isn't the Lord trustworthy? Aren't you a man of goodwill?
0: Yeah.
2: Run. What are you doing? But the problem for me, to just be honest, I feel like some of the way it comes out is condemning. Because I want to just say,
1: it's a little too much of your dad.
2: I just want to say you're a wuss. Get off your rear end.
1: That's how you were raised, right?
2: Right. It is.
1: Yeah, and that I don't think that works very well. Actually, I think that's all. You know, because that's more about our human will, and you know, but I think there's also the greater calling of our identity and our mission, because I think that inspires.
2: Right? Right.
1: If I understand that as a male, that my job is not just to provide, it's to protect.
2: Sure.
1: It's to be the shield against the enemy's sure. attacks. Because if we think about going back to Adam and Eve, you know, Adam's what, on the couch with a bag of chips in his remote while she's out shopping in the produce section with the enemy? There's a real problem.
2: Satan's
1: here.
2: Groceries?
1: Yeah, Satan's groceries. Look over here. This one's fabulous. Look, it's shiny and red. Take a bite. You know, it's a problem. So anyway, so, you know, we have to understand that Adam, it's not to put just the blame on him. You know, she took the first bite. She listened. She inclined her ear. But he didn't understand that fundamental necessity to protect and shield his wife from the enemy so that she could be free to be authentically feminine and thrive in that right. So we're going to head to a break and we continue our conversation with Steve and Becky Green on idea of discernment of vocation and the singles path and like, what are you to do?
2: Spiritual warfare in the family, big topic in our time. It affects every human person with a family, with a pulse. And to serve you in dealing with that, we're going to have a summit July 23rd to the 25th, which you can find out more information at spiritualdirection.com. But Stephanie, what is a big question you think we ought to answer related to the summit?
1: Why is spiritual warfare such a threat to the family like right now? Like at this point in time, if we look and see,
2: yeah,
1: we're going to be answering those kind of questions. You know, what does spiritual warfare actually look like in
2: right.
1: everyday family life? What does it look like in marriage? You know, how do we combat the darkness that presses in on our families?
2: Yeah. And I think, you know, to answer the first question, but we'll leave obviously the rest of the substance for the event, is we are experiencing more sin in our time, or a definite uptick in the broader societal sin, which means there's an uptick in demonic strength and activity, because essentially they feed on that. They're given permission to work. And when they're given permission to work in you, then that breeds more sin, which gives them more permission. That's why there's an increase, at least that's what we surmise, in a number of exorcisms. So families need more help now than ever before to navigate this battle successfully.
1: Yeah. So if you want to know how to become a better father, mother, parents, wives and husbands, just in your broader family, how do you understand what's going on, where the attacks are coming from, and what do you do about it? You know, join us for this event.
2: Spiritual Warfare in the Family, July 23rd to the 25th, spiritualdirection.com/events.
1: Hope to see you there.
2: This is Dan and Stephanie Burke. Welcome back. We're talking with Steve and Becky Green about singles, discernment, vocation, understanding who we are, conquering the world, nurturing. Steve has a podcast called Reasonably Rational, and they have a joint. Steve and Becky have a joint podcast called Cradle and Convert. Want to find out more about them. Stephanie, you wanted to bring up something that happened to you in Mass.
1: Yeah, and I'm just, you know, I'm reflecting on like, what is the remedy? You know, because we could just, you know, like wax forever on
2: the problem
1: and all the different facets and issues around all this. But so this morning when we were blessed to have a priest here, he's on retreat for 8 days and he celebrated Mass, and we're in Mass and I'm holding your hand. And in fact, I had your hand cradled in between both of my hands. You know, I was kind of wrapping you up in my hands. And I had just a profound sense of gratitude. Mm. It was a deep sense of gratitude and love and tenderness for you. And I was thanking the Lord. I said, Lord, thank you for my husband. Thank you for our marriage. Thank you just for all the good. Thank you for all that you've entrusted to us. And why do I bring that up? I think the fundamental problem that we have is that we are ungrateful children. Mm. We are ungrateful. Mm. Adam and Eve, they were ungrateful. They had everything. Every one of us. Why does rebellion come into our lives? We are ungrateful for what we have.
2: Interesting.
1: We suffer. We're ungrateful. And so I just, you know, I thought, what's at the core of all this? We should be grateful to our God.
2: Yeah.
1: So Steve and Becky, you know, when we think about gratitude and that we're just basically all ungrateful children. And I think that's at the core of our issue, is that we're not grateful for our existence, for our Creator who's brought us into existence. What are your thoughts on that maybe being part of the problem?
2: Or the solution,
1: right?
0: Yeah.
3: But Stephanie, my first thought is, ouch, way to put your finger right on that diagnosis. I think that's very true. And, you know, and then, of course, the lack of gratitude breeds the discontent that we see all around us. People seemingly almost incapable of being content with what they have, with where they're at, with what's happening in their lives. To kind of a point that both of you were making, and I think the lack of gratitude sort of is one of the tributaries that flows into this river. When it comes to this question of discerning vocation, being willing to make a commitment to marriage, that sort of thing, I think one of the things that inhibits people, and I think maybe especially men, I won't speak for women on this, but is this deep fear of being incompetent, of just not having what it takes, being incapable of doing this thing that you're supposed to be doing. And Dan, I loved the fact that you were talking, you said you had an intuition that for the guys that are there doing that gap year, just hard physical labor is meant to be part of it. I think that's such a good intuition. Just because it's natural, it's healthy, you're outdoors, you're doing something difficult. But I think also because it builds competencies, it gives guys a chance to make a little win. You know, you can dig that hole, you can pull that weed, you can stack that firewood. And even something as simple as that, I think especially for modern men with that deep tendency to effeminacy, as you defined it earlier, just sort of an unwillingness or an aversion to difficulty, to striving. I think even just stacking those little wins helps build competency in a man, in a sense of, I am capable of doing something. Maybe I'm capable of doing bigger things. And I think that the gratitude piece then for a man would be beginning to realize that I have gifts that I should be grateful for. I have abilities that I should be grateful for. I have talents that I should be grateful for. And if you're grateful for them, then I think it naturally flows into the question, well, what am I supposed to do with these gifts I've been given? What am I supposed to do with these talents that I have, these virtues, these capacities? G.K. Chesterton, who is just one of my favorite writers, he said something that I love to throw out in these conversations, especially to men. He said, anything worth doing is worth doing badly. And at first that sounds a little strange, but he's not giving you permission to stink out loud at whatever you've been entrusted with. He's saying if it's worth doing, if it's an important thing, you can't put off the attempt until you're completely competent, until you're expert level master. You have to begin and struggle and fail and keep trying. And so I think that that applied to just this whole question of vocation, anything worth doing is worth doing badly. And then practically speaking, I think this is one of the overlaps that Becky mentioned. You have to begin by building a spiritual life and build it like Dan has you know, building stuff on the ranch there. It's just digging this hole or stacking this firewood or cleaning that toilet or whatever. Little steps, baby steps, and you might not be good at the spiritual life to begin with. That's okay. Anything worth doing is worth doing badly. Begin, because the true narrative of who you are, as Stephanie, as you were saying, begins with who you are in Christ. And Satan, of course, constantly pitches false narratives about who we are. Constantly. He never stops lying to us about who we are, lying to us about what we're capable of. But, you know, a life of prayer, sacraments, scripture, just start with the basics. If you're not getting to Mass, get to Mass. If you haven't been to confession, go to confession. And then make a commitment, because I think intentionality is the other piece of this, especially for men. You have to be intentional. You have to kind of put a protocol together and commit to it, and then begin working that plan in the spiritual life to allow the grace and all the things that Christ has for you to begin to transform how you see yourself and grow in those competencies, and then begin to, I think, become, for men, the challenge is to become the kind of man that the right kind of woman can entrust herself to.
1: Yep. Right. And then for women, and vice versa.
0: Yeah. Mm-hmm. For women to be working on themselves, to be a woman that's worthy, you know, to carry herself with the dignity that's worthy of him to step up. He wants to step up for you. I don't think as women, we're doing that real well in the culture. And you see the way women dress, the way that they carry themselves, the way that they speak. And it's such a low bar now that there's really no, what's the Bishop Fulton Sheen quote? I'm going to butcher it about, I'm going to butcher it about a woman must be worthy of his paying, you know, respect to her dignity. And you have to, you know, kind of level up in that regard. And then allow him to serve you. If you think of a ballroom dance, and it's so beautiful, and it just flows, and as you watch, you see that you can't really tell who's leading per se, but it's clearly the man. There must be a leader there, and it is he who leads, and so that he can show her off, and the grace and the beauty of her form and who she is. But if she's trying to struggle and kind of tell him where it would go and what to do and how to do it, it's going to look all disjointed and contorted. And so if we allow men in little tiny ways, stand in front of the door and just give him a moment to be the one who opens it, rather than buying into the narrative that, you know, for the last 60 years was taught to everybody, was, I got my own door. You don't need to do anything for me. We need to step back and just, again, step into that role of allowing him to live out his mission. And in doing so, you're living out your mission, and they just kind of uphold one another and uplift one another.
2: Fascinating. I'm consoled by this conversation. Years ago, I talked with the former head of Courage, Father Paul Check, who's a beautiful priest. He's now up at the Josephinum Seminary, but I asked him, is there anything unique? Because how do you get guys, men and women who've entered into a destructive sexual pattern in their life, and they've fully given themselves over to that destructive pattern in quite extreme ways. I said, is there anything unique about their helping them out that's different than what tradition teaches us to pursue in terms of understanding who we are, who God is, how we orient the entirety of our being to him and to his path and to his liberation? And he said, nothing. He said, nothing, nothing. You know, so it's consoling to hear it from you. Yes, there's unique wisdom to dealing with our particular time, but it's really about orienting everyone to what it means to be authentic disciples of Jesus. Mm-hmm. Because in that, you're thereby fighting your base nature. You're fighting, you're trying to orient your passions properly to truth, and you're orienting your mind to truth and exercising your will to that reality. And all of that then forms you into the man or woman that God has called you to be. Really grateful for you, for your work that you two are doing to helping the world understand all of this.
3: Well, likewise, yes, to you and Stephanie.
0: Yep.
2: So folks, if you want to find more about Steve and Becky Green and their good work in helping us all to understand this pathway to freedom and against and away from the poison of our culture, which is so in such radical decline. Steve has a podcast called Reasonably Rational, and I've experienced him. I think our listeners would agree.
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2: That he's, well, I think he's exceedingly rational. 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Huh?
1: The summit. 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
2: Very good. So
1: this has been a delight, Steve and Becky. Thank you for being with us again.
3: Thanks for having us.
1: So until next time, may the God of peace make you perfect in holiness. 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
17: A warm welcome to all of you joining us in the United States and the world over as we celebrate our 30th year and America's 250th. We have a great show for you this evening. If you'd like to send us a comment, drop something at maybe X. I'm at Raymond Arroyo there and at Arroyo Grande Show on YouTube. He's an Emmy Award-winning actor, Tony Award winner, and Oscar-nominated performer best known for his portrayal of Lieutenant Dan Taylor in Forrest Gump. As we mark America's 250th birthday, he joins me to talk about the true cost of freedom, honoring our nation's heroes, both living and fallen, and how he continues to honor his late son, Mac, with the release of new music. Please welcome our pal, Gary Sinise, back to the show. Gary, so good to have you here on this on the eve of this important birthday for the country. You've spent decades with the men and women who have given a lot to protect the rights so many of us take for granted, Gary. What does this anniversary mean to you, this 250? And do you think most Americans have a true understanding of what freedom actually costs?
18: Well, thanks for having me, Raymond. Good to be with you. I'm actually going to be a part of the big festivities in Washington, D.C., and I'll be narrating a piece on the 4th about veterans. And, you know, I've been spending a lot of time with veterans over the many decades and have many veterans in my own family. Great respect for our veterans, the men and women who serve. And when I think about the 250 years of our history, I think about the cost of preserving that freedom all these years and preserving the Union. I mean, think about Abraham Lincoln and what that and the difficulty of what he had to face keeping the Union together during a time of great, great division. Then we think about of our country right now as being divided. But think about that period of time and the cost to keep that union strong and to keep that union together. And then, you know, when I think of the men and women who have sacrificed all these years for us, I think about what is my responsibility to that. There's a great line at the end of Saving Private Ryan. I don't know. You probably remember this, Raymond, where Private Ryan is standing amongst the graves in Normandy. And he's looking down at the grave of the character that Tom Hanks played, the man who saved him, and he looks down at these with these graves all around him, and he turns to his wife and he says,
19: "Tell me I'm a good man.
18: Have I been a good man? Tell me that I've lived a good life." And of course, he's saying that because he wants to know that the sacrifices that were made to keep him safe and to save him have not been in vain, that he has gone on to live a good life because of the freedom and the sacrifice of so many others and the freedom that's been provided for us. So when I think of the men and women who serve our country, I just feel like as a citizen who's benefited from their sacrifices, I have a role to play in kind of shining a spotlight on them, you know, guiding maybe perhaps young people a little bit more to an understanding that there is a cost of freedom and that there are people that pay for that freedom, and that we should always honor them and support them, no matter what the divisions are in the country. These are our defenders, and we owe them a great deal, and especially if you look back at 250 years and the sacrifices that have been made.
17: Gary, you've been to war zones in Iraq, Afghanistan. You visited, I think, over 200 bases with a Lieutenant Dan Band, if I have that right. You've sat with our wounded. Describe what you see in those places and faces that most Americans don't see or miss.
18: You know, we have nearly 800 military bases at home and abroad around the world. And I remember when I started visiting military bases, I thought, oh, my goal is going to be to visit every single one and to talk to people that are serving on these bases and to get to know them. Well, I have been to about 25%, you know, nearly 200 bases, and some of them multiple times over the years. And every time I go, and I just returned 2 weeks ago from a tour to three different bases, two that I haven't been to before. And every time I go and I talk to the people that are serving there, I'm just so grateful. I'm so thankful that we have such a dedicated and qualified and highly capable military of people that are dedicated to preserving our freedom for us. It really is heartening. And so many people in this country are slightly disconnected from the men and women who serve. If you don't have a personal relationship with somebody who's serving in the military, or you don't have, you know, veterans, you know, that you know, or anything like that, you may not actually have any understanding of why somebody would want to do it and what it is that they actually do. And I found that there's a role for me to play as somebody who's in the public eye and somebody who can visit military bases and see what our troops are doing and actually experience some of the things that they get to do. I've landed on aircraft carriers. I've trained with special forces. I've been in the U-2 spy plane, you know, at 72,000 feet and done some remarkable things. And I've gotten to witness, you know, the capability and the quality of the people that we have serving our country. And each time I go and do that, I think it makes me a better advocate, somebody who can actually go out there and just shine a spotlight on the people that keep us free.
17: As I listen to you, it occurs to me, who could have predicted that a fictional character, Lieutenant Dan, would become the key that really unlocked this entire second vocation of service to the country, to its fighting men and women, for you personally? Tell us quickly how Lieutenant Dan did that for you, that role in Forrest Gump.
18: Well, as I may have mentioned, I have a lot of veterans in my own family, so a lot of it kind of starts there.
17: Yeah.
18: But when I played that particular character, I had not spent a lot of time with our wounded service members prior to that. I had met some and gotten to know some. And I have veterans in my own family, but none of them are severely wounded. But when I started Forrest Gump and I played Lieutenant Dan, that led me to an association with the Disabled American Veterans Organization, who at that time represented about 1.5 million wounded veterans. And I went to their national convention about 6 weeks after the movie opened, and that was eye-opening. Mm-hmm. Walking into a ballroom filled with 2,000 amputees, wounded veterans, you know, traumatically injured veterans, people that were living with their disabilities for multiple years, and then other people that were just new to their injuries. I remember Forrest Gump was right after, I mean, the Gulf War happened, you know, just a few years before Forrest Gump came out. So there were World War II veterans there, and there were Gulf War veterans there, and in between, Vietnam veterans and Korean War veterans, all injured, you know, wounded veterans, people that were living with disabilities. And it was really eye-opening and profoundly impactful to me. And it made me, and they all wanted to honor me for playing a part in a movie, because I think they felt like the story of Lieutenant Dan was something that they had not seen in terms of a portrayal of a wounded veteran. Because at the end of that story, what happens? It's a happy ending, right? Lieutenant Dan is doing well. He's standing up. He's moving on. He's got a business. He's wealthy. He's successful. He went through all the understandable anguish and despair and pain of losing his legs, and, you know, and feeling guilty about walking his platoon into an ambush and people getting killed and all the things that the traumatic post-traumatic stress that he was dealing with.
17: Right.
18: But in the end, he's standing up again and he's moving on with his life. And that was very, very positive. And I found that, wow, Lieutenant Dan is going to be a part of my life. He's just going to be a character I'm going to be associated with. And I'm going to meet a lot of real life Lieutenant Dans in the coming years. And I have.
17: Yeah, it's amazing. And the Gary Sinise Foundation has raised more than $600 million for our wounded vets, their families. You built custom homes for severely wounded veterans, Gary, deployed new equipment to first responders. I know you run many retreats for Gold Star families. You've said you can never do enough. Where does that drive come from? And what more do you want to do with the foundation?
18: Well, Raymond, I guess it comes from the people that I've met. you know, all these years, I've met thousands of people that have served our country and sacrificed for our country. I've met, as you know, you've attended some of our events for the families of our fallen heroes and the children.
15: Incredible.
18: And when you see these families, you see, like, we built 104 specially adapted smart technology mortgage-free houses for badly wounded service members. And we have another 25 that are lined up in the queue that have been badly wounded. And they're going to have challenges for the rest of their lives. So when I engage with them and I meet them and I see that just simply showing up or raising a little money or doing something positive to let them know that they're appreciated and that we're not going to forget about them. When I see what that does, it makes me just want to continue to do it again. And the foundation now, we are in our 15th year, June 30th, our 15th anniversary. And I'm very, very proud of that. We've done a lot. As you mentioned, we've raised a lot of money over the years. We've deployed those resources all over multiple programs at the Gary Sinise Foundation. You can learn about it at GarySiniseFoundation.org, and you can support us. I just wanted to create kind of a rallying point for our citizens who were looking for a way to support the men and women who serve our country, our first responders, their families, and to have a reliable means to do that. And yeah. I think, I feel very good that we've earned the trust of the American people who support us.
15: Gary, how do we achieve unity in this divided nation? What's the secret to bringing the nation together at this time? And is perhaps the service to our service people a part of that?
18: Well, I think so. I think one of the hard lessons that we learned from the Vietnam era was how not to treat the men and women who serve our country, right? The men and women who served during the Vietnam War got caught in between a political divide that was very damaging, and they fell through the cracks, and they were swept under the rug, and they were spit on, and they were yelled at, and they had to crawl into the shadows because they served our country, and we never want that to happen again. And I think, you know, we learned some hard lessons there. And as we started deploying to Iraq and Afghanistan in reaction to what happened on September 11th, when people really did come together after that terrible event, we were all afraid. Our backs felt like they were against the wall, and we wanted to do something. One thing we wanted to do was support the men and women who were deploying in reaction to that terrible, tragic day of September 11th, 2001. And that brought us together. And, you know, I think if you stop and just recognize, if you're in an airport and you see somebody who's in uniform, you know, pat them on the back. It'll make you feel good that you gave them a little encouragement and a little bit of appreciation for serving our country. As I said, where would we be if nobody wanted to do that? Yeah. I always, you know, that's what always brings me around. You know, I just look at these people, these amazing people that we have serving our country, and I'm proud of them, and I'm supportive of them, and I'm grateful to them. And you know, if I can provide an avenue for our citizens to come together in unity to support those men and women who are serving our country, then that's another way that I can serve.
15: I want to talk about your son, Mac. McKenna was a composer, a drummer, an employee of your foundation. He fought a rare spinal cancer for more than 5 years. Even in those years of suffering, he was creating music, Gary. For those who haven't seen our interviews and profiles, tell us about Mac, the man, and the music he left behind.
18: Well, Raymond, you've been so kind and supportive throughout this. I remember calling you, Raymond, when Mac had finished his first album, and he went to work. It was his last year of life. We didn't know that at the time that I called you. What we were facing in the coming weeks, but in his last year in life, he went back to finish a piece of music, Arctic Circles, that he had started to write in college, and that led him to create a whole album of music that was finished just days before he died.

0: And after he died, I started looking through his files and I found more music. And so I produced a second album. The first is called Resurrection and Revival. The second is Resurrection and Revival Part Two. And now there's a third, Raymond. I mean, believe it or not, I went back into his files last year. I thought 2024 I'd found all the music.
1: Yeah.
0: And I remember you did an interview with me and we played some of the music from Part Two.
1: Yep.
0: And I thought I found it all. Well, I was wrong. I went back in and I started to find one piece and then I found another. Then I found melodies. Then I found little guitar riffs. Then I found Max singing. And I brought all his buddies together, buddies in my band, and we went to work on all this music for Mac. And we created Max and East Resurrection and Revival Part Three. It's a three-disc album now. The first record has one disc, the second has two, and the third has three. There's so much music. And we posted some videos on YouTube, and we plan to put some more videos up. And that record, all these records are available at GarySinisFoundation.org. And this music is really music, these great gifts that Mac left us. I mean, it's music that the foundation has embraced. The vinyls are selling at the foundation with all the proceeds going to the Gary Sinise Foundation. That's what Mac wanted. And I just feel blessed to have found all these beautiful treasures and to bring them and to be able to share them.
1: Well, what an amazing way to honor him and the music he left behind and really extend the heart of his life and his work through the music. I want to share some of Mac's new music with our viewers. I know you discovered pages of lyrics Mac had written in his journals for a song he was working on in college. Here's a little bit of Walk Before You Run.

0: What was that like for you, Gary, finding those lyrics? And tell us about the recording of that song.
1: Yeah, Walk Before You Run. It's a great song. It's I'll tell you, I was going through Mac's journal, and I'm writing a book, Raymond, right now. It's called Graceful Warrior. It's going to come out on Mac's birthday, November 10th. And in looking for details and researching and trying to follow the history and everything like that, I went through a lot of his files and I went through a lot of his journal, and I found all this written stuff, ideas, thoughts he was having, song lyrics. And I found tons of song lyrics, and one of them was called Walk Before You Run. And the idea, the theme is very, very good, very, very positive. It's slow down, take a minute, walk before you run. The lyrics are great. And I teamed up with my buddy Dan Myers, who plays with my band. Dan actually wrote a song with Mac that's on Resurrection and Revival Part 2. And I gave Dan the lyrics, and then I found Mac playing guitar. And at the end of that video you just played, you actually hear Mac playing the guitar, and it's the guitar riff that I found. And I gave that guitar riff to Dan, and I gave him the lyrics, and I said, I think there's a great song here. Let's put them all together. And we went into the studio and recorded Walk Before You Run. And they surprised me a little bit by the entire band dressing up as Lieutenant Dan, because it was Halloween, and they all came in dressed as Lieutenant Dan that day, and it really knocked me out. It was a lot of fun.
0: At the Memorial Day concert in D.C. in May, the National Symphony Orchestra played Mac's music. This week at the Capitol 4th, they will play his song Triumphant. And then I know on the 28th and 29th of August, you're taking the music on the road. You're going to the Skylight Music Theater in Milwaukee for a concert called Graceful Warrior. What does it mean to you, Gary, to become really the ambassador for your son's music? And what do you want audiences to leave with?
1: Oh, thank you, Raymond. Yeah, you're at... absolutely right. I want orchestras to know this music and to play this music. And we have at our 15th anniversary, big orchestra playing a bunch of the music that night as we celebrate our heroes. And then, as you said, they're going to play Triumphant on the 4th. You know, this is beautiful music. The National Symphony Orchestra has played two of his pieces at the Memorial Day concert. So, and also the president's own marine band have played two of Mac's pieces. So if these quality orchestras are playing this music, you know that the music is good. It's good. And for me to be able to get it out there and to have worked on these projects for the last couple of years since losing Mac, and to be working on a book, and in the book I talk about the music too and talk about Mac's courage and grace. Those projects have been really something special for me. I got to tell you, I said the same thing to you after the second record, but how important having a focus on bringing his music to life has been for me as a grieving father who lost his son. That has all been very, very positive. And I just keep feeling like Mac is on my shoulder, just smiling away, just kind of very shyly, because he was a very humble and quiet guy. As I said, he wrote a lot of this music and put it in his laptop and never told me about it. I had to discover it. So I have a feeling he's just kind of shaking his head at Dad kind of going crazy over his music right now, but he's loving it at the same time.
0: Yeah, well, it's a beautiful gift to so many. And I love that it's woven into these times of remembrance and memorial and celebration for the entire country. I think he would have been excited and moved by that, as we are. Before I let you go, what is your prayer for America as we celebrate this 250th anniversary of our independence?
1: Well, I would just hope that we kind of stop and take a moment to recognize that a lot of sacrifice has been made during the 250 years of our nation, and to feel for the families that have lost loved ones. If you know somebody who's served, or if you see somebody who's serving, police officers, firefighters, these are all people that you know, where would we be if nobody wanted to do this work? And we're lucky to have those people. And I just, I'm grateful. I'm a grateful American. I'm grateful to live in this country. And I hope others will just take a moment to recognize, hey, you know, while we have our flaws, like any other country, we, there's a lot to be thankful for.
0: Yeah, no, we have a lot to be thankful for. When the greatness of a country is obscured, it's difficult for people to, I think, take a moment and celebrate the great bounty and the graces you've been given as an American. And I think that's a, for whatever reason, that's the default position of a lot of folks now. And I hope they'll come around and at least see that there are people who put their lives on the line to ensure that these rights continue and that this experiment in liberty go forward. And Gary, I thank you for being such a great and important part of that for the nation and for our fighting men and women and first responders. We'll leave it there, but we'll have you back in November to talk about Graceful Warrior for sure. Have a blessed Independence Day, Resurrection and Revival Part 3. 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Gary, thank you for being here.
1: Thanks so much, Raymond.
0: A Korean War veteran and commander of the first U.S. engagement of the Vietnam War, Lieutenant General Hal Moore, was a true American hero. Respected by his men and by his enemies, he was a West Point graduate, an author, beloved husband and father. Mel Gibson immortalized him on the big screen in We Were Soldiers, based on General Moore's memoirs. Well, Hal Moore passed away in 2017, but I sat down with him here in D.C. to talk about the Catholic faith, his military service, and the life that made such a difference in so many other lives. Let's talk for a moment about the one of the battles that defined your life, the Yadrang battle. Tell me what that was like and what lingering marks it has left on you 40-plus years later.
2: This battle occurred in November of 1965. I was a lieutenant colonel in infantry commanding 450 men of the 11th of the 1st Cavalry Division, Air Mobile. And we were ordered into the Yadrang Valley of South Vietnam next to the Cambodian border to find and kill a suspected large enemy force. The enemy was indeed there, and we wound up fighting for 3 days and nights nonstop against probably over 2,000 North Vietnamese regulars, well-armed, automatic weapons, and they were not afraid to die. I lost 79 of my precious men killed and 120 wounded and none missing in action. One of my proudest accomplishments in two wars in Asia is that I have never lost a man prisoner of war or missing in action. I brought them all home.
0: And that was a vow you made to those men. You vowed to them that you'd bring every one of them back, and you made them promise that they'd bring you back if you fell on that battlefield.
2: That's exactly right.
0: And you made good on that promise.
2: Yes, that promise was made at a formation in Fort Benning, Georgia, before we went to Vietnam, and I promised my men I'd bring them all home. And I said, if I go down, I want you to bring me home, too.
0: Let's talk for a moment about those men. I know they mean a lot to you. You get together with them, what is it, every Veterans Day?
2: Yeah. Well, we get together over Veterans Day, and also on occasion we have reunions during the year. My men in 1965 were a mixture of regular Army volunteers and draftees. Wow. So, in fact, probably over maybe three-fourths of my troopers were draftees, but they fought hard, they fought well for each other, and they were not afraid to die. I was born in a Catholic family in a small town in Kentucky. I was raised by Catholic teachers through the eighth grade by the nuns of St. Francis Xavier, by the Sisters of Charity. And then I went to St. Joseph Prep School, run by the Brothers of St. Francis Xavier. I went to Mass almost every day. And then when I went to West Point, I was so dumb at West Point that the only reason that I got through West Point was going to Mass almost daily and praying to God to help me get through West Point. But I'm proud to say that I graduated at the top of the bottom 20% of my class.
3: All right, that a boy. You were right there with me. We were in the same class. You had a Father Murdoch who was your spiritual director and kind of mentor at West Point. What influence did he have on you?
2: My first week at West Point, I think I got there on a Wednesday. We reported in, and we were treated very sternly by the upperclassmen, I'll put it mildly. But on Saturday, after the inspection at noon, and at 1 o'clock Saturday, inspection of ranks, we were formed as a group, and we were told that each of you now have an opportunity to go to a church of your choice. And we had a non-denominational chaplain, and we had a Catholic chaplain. And I chose to go to the Catholic chaplain. I was born and raised a Catholic. And I met Father Murdoch at that time. And I became very close friends with Father Murdoch all through my years at West Point. I was very dumb in mathematics, which was is based on West Point was based on mathematics in those days. And I had to study late at night till 2-3 o'clock in the morning. And I went to Mass every morning at 6:30. And that's when you had to fast the night before. You couldn't eat before communion. But I went to Mass every morning at 7 o'clock, 20-minute Mass by Father Murdoch, and that got me through West Point. And all through my life, I have tried to keep fresh in my mind that the whole purpose of life on earth is to qualify for life hereafter in heaven with our Father in heaven. And I've tried to do that in my life, and this booklet here

0: And I'm going to do my best to qualify to make the cut.
1: Did you always want to be a soldier?
0: Probably so. I was a Boy Scout. I loved being in uniform as a Boy Scout. I read every book I could find in the school library on West Point, and I developed at an early age a firm ambition and desire to go to West Point and be an Army officer. I tried hard to get an appointment through my regular senators and congressmen, but I was unable to do that. And finally, at the age of 17, I was offered a job in Washington, D.C., in the Senate warehouse, and I immediately left St. Joe Prep. I finished high school at night with taxi cab drivers and government workers in Washington.
1: All alone?
0: I lived in with an elderly couple, and then I finished high school at night. Then I went to George Washington University at night for 2.5 years. Wow. I joined a fraternity, Kappa Sigma fraternity, lived in the house, and every 2 weeks I would get the list from the Army on which senators and congressmen had not yet appointed a board of West Point. And I knocked on those doors. Now, without success for 2 years, 2.5 years now. Wow. Now I'm talking about I was from 17 to 18 to 19 to 20 years old. And then when the war began after Pearl Harbor, in the spring of 1941, 42, the Congress authorized every senator and congressman to have one additional appointment to West Point and to Annapolis.
1: And you made the cut.
0: And at that time, I went to my congressman, and he said, "I'm sorry, but I've already given that to another boy. And I said, "Well, can I have your appointment to Annapolis, to the Naval Academy?" And he said, "Yes, I'll give that to you." Then I said, "Sir, if I can find another congressman to swap and appoint me to West Point, would you appoint his kid to Annapolis?" And he said, "I hadn't heard of that. But if you can pull it off, I'll do it."
1: You're like Monty Hall. You're making deals all over the place. I love this.
0: It took me 10 days, and I found a congressman from Georgia who would appoint me to West Point. And I was appointed to West Point from the 2nd District of Georgia, Thomasville, Thomas County, Georgia.
1: I love it. And you've never been there?
0: I've never been to Georgia in my life.
1: You know, I remember talking to Mel Gibson several years ago, and he mentioned that the first time he met you, you were praying, he heard you praying a prayer. And when he heard it, he completed the prayer along with you. And it was a prayer from Pope Clement the 11th. And I'll read this prayer. It says, "Discover to me, O my God, the nothingness of this world, the greatness of heaven, the shortness of time, and the length of eternity." And you say in this book, someone's asked you, "What business are you in?" And you say what?
0: I tell them all, I'm in the business of eternity. And that's the business that I am in. And I hope I'm successful in that business personally.
1: I want to share with people before we run out of time. You recently wrote an open letter. This was an Independence Day letter to America. And it was called A Pledge of Sacred Honor. Yes. And in it, you write, "The national door of principled leadership is wide open for sacred honor, civility, and a sense of kinship and trust." And you're really urging all Americans, but particularly these presidential contenders, to be aware and sign a promise of civility. Why is that so important to you?
0: Whether or not they sign a paper advocating civility is irrelevant. It would be helpful if they did. But I'm convinced that any person, man or woman, running for public office should be civil towards their opposite numbers who are trying to beat them. Mm-hmm. I think it's very important. Civility is not only important in the political arena, but in day-to-day activities in all professions. Men and women should be respected and treated civilly. Mm-hmm. With respect.
1: Well, sir, I just want to say personally, you have not only spoken words that are inspiring and lead us, I think, in the right direction, but you've demonstrated them throughout your life. Happy Independence Day. And I

0: Thank you for being here again.
1: Admiral Jeremiah Denton was shot down by the North Vietnamese in 1965. He spent nearly 8 years as a captive in the notorious Hanoi Hilton. He famously blinked the words torture in Morse code during an orchestrated propaganda broadcast in 1966. He really exemplified bravery, heroism, and sacrifice shown by American POWs during the Vietnam War. I sat down with Jeremiah Denton to talk about what being a soldier meant to him and the faith that was crucial to his survival when hell was in session. Here's my interview with the late Rear Admiral and former U.S. Senator of Alabama, Jeremiah Denton.
0: Admiral, to begin, 1965, I want to take you back to Vietnam. You're shot down, you land in a river, and they begin fishing you out. What is going through your mind at that moment?
2: Anger, frustration. But before we start, I have to say, all this hero stuff, the only hero of my story is Jesus Christ, not me, okay?
0: Okay. Well, we will definitely get to that as well.
2: Yeah.
0: When you're in there, when they're fishing you out, you're angry, and then they take you and they confine you. They begin to imprison you. What was that like?
2: Well, from there, they took me blindfolded back to Hanoi, put me in a prison. And what was it like? It's a disorientation. You first start fearing you're going to lose track of time, and you start making calendars on the wall like the mythical prisoners do. And then you learn that Sundays come and it's quiet and you're able to keep track of time. And you're very conscious that you better know the day because you're going to be accountable later when you get home for what happened. And suddenly time and events per time mean a tremendous amount. That's one of the first impressions. Then when you settle down and realize what your condition is, the next thing that comes in is fear. They're going to torture you for military information or for propaganda stuff. When I was shot down, they weren't torturing, but we were scared they were. They would put a gun to your head and say, tell us so-and-so or we're going to shoot. And I'd say, well, shoot, and it'd click. But we thought that they might start doing it for real, which they did in October of that year. And then it was quite a ride from then on.
0: What were they after? I know they wanted biographies, confessions. What were those designed for?
2: Right. The search for military information was not conventional as in wartime. For the Japanese and Germans in certain situations, it may have been. But for us, they knew we didn't know anything. The plans were being, when I was shut down, were being made in the White House virtually.
0: Right.
2: And nobody knew. No general or admiral knew what was going to happen the next day. So that's one thing they'd like to know. So, and the weaponry, it didn't matter much to them. They couldn't do anything about what we had, so they weren't after that. Their strategy and their determination was to bend us to be used, break us to be used for propaganda, because their whole strategy of the war was to go through a few little military dilatory diversions and win the war back in Washington, New York, and Chicago, and in college campuses. And so we were to be broken and to advocate their side in the war. That was their principal objective. In that, they, I think, lost that war. They managed to get a few guys to do that, but most of us didn't give them anything credible in that, in that respect.
0: You all used to come up with fictitious biographies and that sort of thing to pacify them and to get out.
2: Yeah, and we'd make them torturous for that. And to say to unconsciousness, you know, you can't be tortured any further than that. Or pull a guy's arms out of socket and then he'd give him a biography and it would be absurd. I had a particularly flamboyant one I would like to see printed on New York Times, and I made them torture me every time they got it. But it was like that.
0: What sort of torture were they doing
2: almost
0: in the beginning?
2: Different. Mostly the rope tricks by which they would bind you up in ropes, cut off the blood circulation, which sounds nothing, but pretty soon your heart's pounding so hard, trying to send blood through your body that you can hear it pounding, and you pass out after. And then maybe the first time that happens to you, you break and give them a biography or something. But after you can take it and pass out, maybe fast a little bit and get real weak, that doesn't work too well. It was hard for them. But men are subject to different levels of pain that they can take, you know.
0: And you were very resolute that you weren't going to give them certainly any military secrets, and you even stashed a little piece of glass in your cell. Why did you do that?
2: Yeah, I'm a little discomfited. I think they've said something in the code about you resist until the point of no return. But there's a weak part in there. I still think I wasn't able to go to that debriefing. Mm-hmm. I was asked, but I couldn't. I was doing something else. But I don't think that we should forget that if you give classified military information, particularly sensitive, that you know about, such as ECM, where you turn it, when you turn it on, how you turn it, you can cost the lives of other men, many men. So you got to think about whether you ever should do that. Shouldn't that be an absolute rule that, to the point of ultimate will or resistance, you don't give classified military information? I intended not to, and I had broken glass in my cell in case they started. They give you plenty of days to make up your mind. They threaten you before. If they gotten on that tack, I would have cut my wrists.
0: Tell me about there was a rig they instituted in your cell for 5 days.
2: There were so
0: days.
2: Many rigs. It's kind of complicated. The one you're talking about is when I surrendered to God.
0: Yeah.
2: It was. It's kind of hard to describe. I was down to about 120 pounds at that point. I didn't have any meat on my butt, so I was sitting on this concrete bed with my ankles in stocks and my hands handcuffed behind me in what they called hell cuffs, which is very painful, a gag in my mouth and blindfolded. And they had a rig under my ankles, under my Achilles tendons, was a bar, which they could pull on from above on a pulley and push it into my Achilles tendons, and it couldn't go anywhere because my legs are in irons on the top.
0: Right.
2: And
0: so it would just eat away at the Achilles tendon eventually.
2: Right. They got almost halfway through mine. First, I surrendered after 5 days and nights thinking that they would accept some bland lie, some truths they already knew. They wanted to know what our camp communications was. I was a camp commander. If we had lost those communications, they were very complex, countermeasure type thing we've been working on for a long time. We were heavily relying on it for morale and order and discipline.
0: Right.
2: The chain of command. I wasn't about to give it. But I said, bow cow, I surrender. They took me in and I wrote a bunch of stuff they already knew. And I thought, well, they're going to let me go because they don't want me to die. That was the key. Mm-hmm. You had to convince them that your life, they had to take your life. They didn't want to kill us. They wanted to save us and exploit us. Mm-hmm. So to my surprise and dismay, they put me back in the rig. And it got pretty hopeless. I couldn't think. I couldn't pray anymore. And I said to God, it's not easy to say, expressed with my whole being, I can't think of anything else to pray. I can't think of any recited prayers. I can't think of any spontaneous prayers. I'm in a desperate situation. If anything happens good out of this, it's going to be yours. You got it. You got me. You got everything about me. The instant I said that, I had been going through alternating periods of feeling heat and feeling chills. I was shaking at that time, and you could hear my chains around the camp. And the instant I willed that, it was like a blanket of warmth, just a whole aura of composure, of no pain. The pain was immediate release, which was in my back. That was the principal part of the pain. And I just went from fear, anxiety, almost an unendurable pain, to complete comfort and assurance and no fear. A few minutes later, the guard came in, the camp commander. This is the only time I know that this happened. The camp commander himself came, a guy we call the Lump. He was a pretty senior guide. He came with the two guards and told him to go in there and break Denton. Break his legs if you have to, but break him. And he was screaming. He was screaming at them. They came in, and one of the boys was about 19 years old, pretty good kid. We called him Smiley. He did his duty. He tortured, but I don't think he liked it. At any rate, he and the other guard started pulling on his pulley. And I just looked at Smiley with a smile, expressing what was in me. I don't hurt. You're not going to break me, and you're not a bad guy. How can you do this to another human being? His face broke. Contorted, tears. He yanked the other guard off the pulley and went outside and started screaming at the camp commander. He wasn't going to do that anymore. They're going to have to find somebody else. And 20 minutes later, they came in and put sulfa on my open wounds, released the rig, and carried me out to an isolated place where I supposedly couldn't tell the other guys I hadn't given in.
0: Your faith and your honor.
2: That was a miracle to me.
0: Yeah. Your faith and your honor really fused in that experience, in all your experience in this time.
2: I don't know why you're throwing honor in there, but faith, yes. Faith, that was the most terrific product of a prayer, of an answer to a prayer that I ever gotten. But all the way through prison, it was like that. They say, you know, anybody in pain or suffering is going to pray. No atheists in foxholes. Some woman with a difficult delivery. They're going to pray, and they're going to get relief of some kind. God's going to help them in some way. Right. And we had so many examples of that because we were in just constant pressure and pain and suffering and fear that we prayed a lot, and we got a lot of answers, and there's nothing new about that. It's throughout the history of the world and in most everybody's lives. And so I don't like to be, you know, praised for receiving grace from God. You always do.
0: But you cooperated with it. And you understood it when it was going on. And some people don't. They waste that suffering. They waste that pain.
2: Well, I don't know about that. But I think most people cooperate when they're in pain and they're getting help.
0: Admiral, at this point, tell me what freedom means to you after this experience and faith and how they're really bound in your mind.
2: Well, before the experience, intensely during the experience, and intensely after the experience, I've devoted a lot of thought to the relationship between faith and freedom. If you go back to Athens, the first time democracy was really tried, and darn near the last, because the next time it was Switzerland, and they didn't really complete their democracy the way we did. But in Athens, it failed. It became a classic example, which indicated to the political world, the political science world, that democracy won't work. Sooner or later, the people just can't handle it. They get to the point where demagogues, which is a word that came in then, knowing that they all have special interests, can demagogically talk to them, get them in groups, mess up the unity of the country, promise them things that they can't afford for the state to give. And in other words, they lack self-discipline and compassion. They're just greedy. That's us. We're greedy. But if you have the self-discipline and compassion, let's say it's morality, our founding fathers realized that if you have sufficient self-discipline and compassion, they knew that morality was necessary, and I'd like to read a quote from George Washington because it's so darn important. It takes about, this is what our government ought to read now. Of all the dispositions and habits which lead to political prosperity, religion and morals are indispensable supports. Let us with caution indulge the supposition that morality can be maintained without religion. Whatever may be conceded to the influence of refined education on minds of peculiar stature, both reason and experience forbid us to expect that national morality can prevail in exclusion of religious principle. When I came home, after all the meditation on things like that, realizing that compassion and self-discipline are indispensable to a democracy, and that the only source of that kind of morality comes from religion, where your life, your eternal life, depends on whether you love your neighbor as you love yourself, which is just compassion. We've thrown that out now, subtly, by a period of judicial and legislative, following the judicial rulings, based on nothing, that you can't have the Ten Commandments in a school, because the kids might look at the Ten Commandments and start thinking about them. Well, the country was built on that. Our founding fathers recognized that God, this nation was based on God. And William Penn said it as well as any, men must choose to be governed by God or condemn themselves to be ruled by tyrants. Why? What happened to those statements which founded this country? We soft people, enjoying the consumption of what the previous good principles have produced in a way of a system blessed by God, and we respecting him. Think of the founding fathers. They came over from a nation where they'd been persecuted from before. They crossed a hazardous ocean. They landed on a hostile shore with Indians in the climate. They, like POWs or any other soldiers, suffered. They knew about the reality of God, and they were able to be formed into a nation which was knowingly dependent upon God. There were numerous references to God. And in addition, the system was, it was a greater revolution than that. It said, all men are created equal, endowed by their Creator with certain inalienable rights. Never before. It was God, King, divine right of kings, then the people. God, the revolution says, man, individual man, then government, the servant of the people. And they invented a system to do that. And it worked beautifully for a long time. And starting in about after 1950, the premise was questioned. And now, instead of being one nation under God, we are conscientiously and formally and officially one nation without God. And we're wondering why we're having problems. We haven't seen any problems yet, unless this reverses.
0: I want to talk about how you, as an outgrowth of your faith and this conviction and this understanding of freedom, when given the opportunity to go before the cameras and during your interrogation as a POW, you did something extraordinary. And I have tape of that. I want you to look at this and tell me what you're doing here. This is during an interrogation, a television interview.
2: Well, 3 days ago, they hit me for confession. I'd been tortured unconscious a number of times. I gave them what I hope was a not credible confession. Then they told me, set me up on the top of two stools placed on top of each other and told me they were going to do this to me, have me interviewed, and I was to condemn my government.
0: Right.
2: But
0: the blinking thing.
2: Reisner and I, Reisner and I prayed about what I should do. Should I just refuse to go to the interview or go and try to blow it up? And the chances of that working were 1,000,000 to 1 because I go there and I defy them, and then they burn the tape and torture me some more. But I decided to try that, okay? And I got there, and they entered the room, and as I came in, there were these lights like that, and I said, in case they change the words that I intend to say, I'm going to blink the word torture to prove that they at least had to torture me to get me here. Mm-hmm. Mm-hmm. And then when they asked me the questions, they asked me twice, the key sentence being, what do you think of the policy of your government in Vietnam? The first time I said, I don't know what the policy of my government is because the only sources of news I have are North Vietnamese. But whatever the policy of my government is, I support it, and I will support it as long as I live. They asked me another time, and I said, I don't know what the policy is now, but whatever. But I am a member of that government, and it is my job to support it, and I will support it as long as I live. Well, I thought when they dragged me out of there that nobody was ever going to see that, and I was going to get hurt pretty bad. I was hurt pretty bad, the worst torture I ever got after that. But by the grace of God, that Japanese photographer who had been having such interviews and taping tortured confessions knew he had a big scoop. He sneaked out of Hanoi that night, went back to Tokyo and auctioned it off. The first bidder was ABC for $50,000. And I didn't learn until 3 days before I was released that when Red McDaniel, who was in that movie you just showed, he was one of the two shown, told me that he had seen it. I didn't know how much they'd seen it. I didn't know how that a lot of people had seen it.
0: Right, and Navy intelligence
2: and I was so
0: read
2: grateful
0: torture.
2: To God, that was the most great. Yeah, they read the torture, but I believe they knew guys were already being tortured by the fact that some were confession. I was not proud of that. I was proud that I defied them.
0: What is the message you would give people? What should they remember as a result of this interview and your experience?
2: Semper Fidelis, always faithful.
1: 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Until then, a very happy Independence Day, and we will be scouting the world over for all that is seen and unseen. 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I'm Raymond Arroyo. 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
8: This is Dale Ahlquist with a Chesterton Minute. 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
10: 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Here now, the author of the book, The Catholic Company Man, Deacon Eric Meyer from the Diocese of Boise, Idaho.
11: Predestination. I think that's like the Protestants' battle cry. Calvin loved it. I mean, you're either in or you're out. You're pre-selected, right? But the bottom line is predestination is a very Catholic term. And the Catechism addresses it in paragraph 1037, quote, "God predestines no one to go to hell." That's from Matthew chapter 7. "For this, a willful turning away from God, mortal sin, is necessary, and persistence in it until the end. In the Eucharistic liturgy and in the daily prayers of her faithful, the Church implores the mercy of God, who does not want any to perish, but all to come to repentance." He wants us in heaven. And the Catechism and our history and the Bible teaches this over and over and over, that nobody is predestined to go to hell. But we can't persist in the shenanigans. It's not you be you, you know, have your best day. We need God. We cannot persist in the going it alone mentality of common culture. It doesn't work that way. We need God. The Eucharistic prayer, so this is the first Eucharistic prayer, says it this way: "Father, accept this offering from your whole family. Grant us your peace in this life, save us from final damnation, and count us among those you have chosen." Mother Mary, please pray for all of us, all of humanity. We know the way, but we just fall. I mean, it's just humanity. But our great church and our great catechism and Christ himself brings us right back if we just listen.
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16: That we pray together is a powerful prayer. So please pray together with me our EWTN family prayer. Today we pray for those who are dying. Lord Jesus, Savior who suffered death so that we might live, be with those who are now dying. Comfort those who are alone. Console those who are suffering. Renew the hope of those in despair, and reveal yourself to those who do not believe. Let your divine mercy surround all those who are dying, to bring them to the place that you have prepared for them in the Father's house. Let none of them be lost. Through Christ our Lord. Amen.

0: Behold the Lamb of God, who takes away the sins of the world. 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

0: In the name of the Father, and of the Son, and of the Holy Spirit.
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0: The grace of our Lord Jesus Christ, the love of God, and the communion of the Holy Spirit be with you all.
1: Amen.
0: Brethren, let us acknowledge our sins and so prepare ourselves to celebrate the sacred mysteries. I confess to Almighty God and to you, my brothers and sisters, that I have greatly sinned in my thoughts and in my words, in what I have done and what I have failed to do. Through my most grievous fault. Therefore, I ask the Blessed Mary, Ever Virgin, all the angels and saints, and you, my brothers and sisters, to pray for me to the Lord our God. May Almighty God have mercy on us, forgive us our sins, and bring us to everlasting life. Amen. Amen.

0: Let us pray. O God, who in the abasement of your Son have raised up a fallen world, fill your faithful with holy joy. For on those you have rescued from slavery to sin, you bestow eternal gladness. Through our Lord Jesus Christ, your Son, who lives and reigns with you in the unity of the Holy Spirit, God forever and ever. Amen.
1: A reading from the book of the prophet Zechariah. Thus says the Lord, rejoice heartily, O daughter Zion. Shout for joy, O daughter Jerusalem. See, your king shall come to you. A just Savior is he, meek, and riding on an ass, on a colt, the foal of an ass. He shall banish the chariot from Ephraim and the horse from Jerusalem. The warrior's bow shall be banished, and he shall proclaim peace to the nations. His dominion shall be from sea to sea, and from the river to the ends of the earth. The word of the Lord.

A reading from the letter of St. Paul to the Romans. Brothers and sisters, you are not in the flesh. On the contrary, you are in the Spirit, if only the Spirit of God dwells in you. Whoever does not have the Spirit of Christ does not belong to him. If the Spirit of the one who raised Jesus from the dead dwells in you, the one who raised Christ from the dead will give life to your mortal bodies also, through his Spirit that dwells in you. Consequently, brothers and sisters, we are not debtors to the flesh to live according to the flesh. For if you live according to the flesh, you will die. But if by the Spirit you put to death the deeds of the body, you will live. The word of the Lord.

At that time, Jesus exclaimed, I give praise to you, Father, Lord of heaven and earth, for although you have hidden these things from the wise and the learned, you have revealed them to the little ones. Yes, Father, such has been your gracious will. All things have been handed over to me by my Father. No one knows the Son except the Father, and no one knows the Father except the Son, and anyone to whom the Son wishes to reveal him. Come to me, all you who labor and are burdened, and I will give you rest. Take my yoke upon you and learn from me, for I am meek and humble of heart, and you will find rest for yourselves. For my yoke is easy and my burden light.

We hoped and prayed that you all had a very peaceful and restful Independence Day yesterday. Now, it's an occasion, these national holidays, to rest. You know, on this particular holiday, of course, there is celebration and appreciation for all the benefits of this nation and what we have received from it. Well, yes, every holiday is a time to rest and to relax, take it easy a little bit. Today, Jesus is inviting us to a deeper kind of rest. A rest free of anxiety, of stress, of pressure. And this rest, Jesus calls us to, is in Him, is to enter deeper into His life, death, and resurrection. Now, of course, we enter this once we are baptized, and you know it is then strengthened as we are confirmed. But there's more to it. There's growing in the life, death, and resurrection of Jesus Christ. And this is what He's giving to us today. See, with the Lord, there is always more. The cup is always overflowing. His love is everywhere. So there's always increase, multiplication with God. So we see Jesus who is praying to the Father. He's giving thanks for those who follow Him, those who have received Him. And, you know, he's doing this with love, speaking to us, speaking on our behalf to the Father. Now, we see this, you know, throughout, but, you know, we see this very profoundly in John chapter 17, a high priestly prayer, and Jesus is praying to the Father for us. He's going on our behalf. Now, asking the Father that we have more, that we have Him. And when Jesus says today, He says, "Come to Me, all you who labor and are burdened." And He says, "I will give you rest." Now, all of us labor in this world. No, but we don't have to be so burdened. And Jesus, who invites us to this rest, now He says, "Take My yoke upon you." And the yoke Jesus speaks of is the yoke of His truth, of Him. Now, the Jews believed that a yoke was in following the commandments or the teachings. However, they made the yoke very difficult to follow. They would always add more regulations to it. And so, you know, sometimes people felt that they couldn't do anything, that they weren't really free to follow the yoke. There's just ordinances and regulations and procedures, and what was missing there was love. You know, it just became so so formal, so regimented, so rigid. Jesus says no. It begins here with Him. He says, "With Me, come to Me." He's saying. And at the same time, when Jesus is speaking of a yoke, it's something that is to be carried. Now, as we've heard, you know, in the book of Corinthians, it says that the Lord never gives us too much that we can't handle, especially in the form of temptation. Now, with a yoke, and as tradition calls us, especially historically, you know, tells us, is that Jesus was a carpenter.
Now, of course, and a carpenter, they make tables and chairs, they build houses, but they also designed these yokes that were tailored to fit the neck of an ox. And so here they would design this yoke, and it would go around the ox, and it fit him very well. It was well fitted so that it wouldn't chaff and move around and all that. So it was a well-fitted yoke. And that's the thing here, is that the Lord, in giving himself to us, he's very gentle with us. He says, I am meek and humble of heart. Meekness means to be gentle. And in being gentle with us, he doesn't make it so heavy and burdensome. It's fit for us individually, for what we can handle. And then in giving us his life, he shows us how to handle it, in him being here. So it's all there for us. And then he says, my burden is light. Well, we think of a burden, you think of something, you know, of course, very heavy, a struggle, something difficult to endure. You know, we look at the commandments here, and they're difficult. It's not easy to follow the Ten Commandments, the teachings of the church. You know, some of us are really struggling to accept them and then to live them. And when we take a look at the fourth chapter of Hebrews, it's telling us about those who've rejected the Word of God. And it's recalling the Israelites. You know, how over and over again, you know, of course, they would submit and says, okay, I'm following you. And then they would rebel. They would sin. Of course, they'd have to suffer the consequences for it. Now, you think about, like, the Israelites when, after the Passover, and, you know, they're leaving Egypt, the great Exodus there. And then they're in the desert for 40 years, just going around in circles. They've never entered into the rest that God is promising them. So if we don't follow the Lord, or we don't even try to follow him, we will never enter into this rest. And again, the rest is Jesus. He's where we find true rest, in submitting to him. So here, in as we look at Hebrews chapter 4, it tells us about the Word of God. The Word of God is living and active, sharper than any two-edged sword. And Jesus is the Word made flesh. So there's that yoke again. The Word made flesh, the life, the love of Jesus Christ is very truth. When we're not fully accepting the truth or accepting the love of the Lord, how could we really enter into him and into the rest he promises us? Take a look at the life of Jesus. You know, we look at his physical human life. He's God, of course, but he's a human being. And Jesus is able to physically rest. I mean, there are times when he's trying to rest, and he says, come away and rest with me for a while. And then all these people show up who are like a sheep without a shepherd. Oh, but Jesus gives his time over to them. No, it's not so burdensome for him to extend himself, to sacrifice his rest time, because he loves so much. But then another time we see Jesus resting on a boat, and there's a big storm there, and everybody in the ship is panicking. They're anxious. They're afraid, and Jesus is asleep. He's resting. Well, when we're truly giving ourselves over to Jesus, accepting his will, accepting his teachings, thirsting and hungering for his love and his truth, then that's the same rest we could enter. That's what he wants to give us too, is that we have rest there, and that things aren't so burdensome, just like what we see in him, how he can sleep during a storm. That's the same rest we have. I mean, Jesus, who gives us his life, he gives us that.
to be in the boat with him, but to be like him in the boat that is enduring heavy waves.

our struggle, our plight here on this earth. And then that's why it says in the book of Hebrews that we can boldly go to the throne of mercy and grace. And there is Jesus with mercy to help us. To help us with his love, with his forgiveness, with his healing, with his strength, and ultimately bringing about a restoration, making us new again, taking us from glory to glory to glory. See, Jesus, all he asks is that we come to him. And he's asking us to come to him, yes, but when we read above, how is he asking us to come? Like a little one, like a child. He says, whoever does not receive the kingdom of God like a child will not enter it. Well, in receiving like a child, what doesn't mean to be immature or some kind of little nuisance or brat or something. No, it means that you come to him with submission and faith, that knowing that he can do all things, the impossible. And that with coming to him in this faith, hungry for his love and his truth, that what he's promised, we will receive. And what he's promised is himself. This is his life, death, and resurrection through the power of his grace. That this grace will flourish in us. That it empowers us to love as he loves. To be bold. To be merciful. All of it. Like him. And so as we enter deeper into Jesus, into his life, by submitting with childlike faith, approaching Jesus with simplicity and humility, then we're becoming more like him. And we see this in the saints, Saint Therese of Lisieux, especially in Saint Francis of Assisi. He's entered into this rest. Now, and then so here comes the burdens. And you know, it's not so burdensome when we're following Jesus, when we're following his ways, the way, the truth, and the life. Following his ways, and then, like Jesus, who suffered too, Jesus, who was tempted as well, Jesus overcomes this with his love. So it's not so burdensome when it's done in love. And this is the love he gives to us. This is the love that is this yoke received. Yes, it's truth, but it's given to us in love. And this is in coming to him. This is where he shows us, this is where he tells us that he truly loves us. That this same love the Father has given to him, he's giving to us, which he says in John chapter 17. And this is for all of us here. So now, yeah, life can get hard. But we have a Savior who loves us so much, who's one of us. Yeah, he's Lord, he's God, he's King, but he's also our brother, and he's also a friend. And he also invites us to this relationship with him, wherever we are. Now, here, yes, there's a lot of teachings, there's a lot of commands to follow. But again, he's there to help, and he's there with mercy. Now, when we're sick with sin, or when we're physically sick, you know, the doctors with the best bedside manner, they're not throwing medication and things like that, and, you know, say you're sick in bed or you're injured. They're not making us do all kinds of things that are too difficult for us because we're sick. They're gentle, just like Jesus is gentle. He gives us what we can. He's patient. He gives us the medicine of his mercy to nourish us, to strengthen us. So over time, we can fully receive these commands. And we can walk in love by following them. And so here he is there now to help. And so it begins now, right now, submitting to him, because
as we enter deeper into this

rest. No, we have a deeper awareness of him and his presence, that he's all places. No, that yeah, we could be with God so profoundly and powerfully, whatever we're doing, wherever we're at, because, yeah, we received him in the sacraments. He's in us. God dwells in us. We are a temple of the Holy Spirit. He's all around us. So he's there. No, there's sort of a renewed interest in this book called The Practice of the Presence of God by a brother, Lawrence of the Resurrection. The purpose of this sort of interest in it now is because it's one of the Holy Father, Pope Leo's favorite books. And it's a book that helps us to grow in contemplation, but to grow in our awareness of God's presence, the present moment, that God is here with us, in us. And there he is with love. And there, as Jesus is with us, there we can truly enter into his rest, which is entering into him. So come to him wherever we are, and know you're loved. Know he's with you, and know he will always provide. He is faithful. Even when we're not faithful, he remains faithful. God bless you all.

0: Let us now rise and profess our faith. I believe in one God, the Father Almighty, maker of heaven and earth, of all things visible and invisible. I believe in one Lord Jesus Christ, the only begotten Son of God, born of the Father before all ages, God from God, light from light, true God from true God, begotten, not made, consubstantial with the Father. All things were made for us men, for our salvation. He came down from heaven, and by the Holy Spirit entered the Virgin Mary and became man. For our sake he was crucified under Pontius Pilate. He suffered death and was buried, and rose again on the third day in accordance with the Scriptures. He ascended into heaven and is seated at the right hand of the Father. He will come again in glory to judge the living and the dead, and his kingdom will have no end. I believe in the Holy Spirit, the Lord, the giver of life, who proceeds from the Father and the Son, who with the Father and the Son is adored and glorified, who has spoken to the prophets. I believe in one holy Catholic and apostolic church. I confess one baptism for the forgiveness of sins, and I look forward to the resurrection of the dead and the life of the world to come. Amen. Let us pray in the name of Christ the Lord, the Son, who enlightens all men and whose light will never fail us.
1: For God's assistance and divine guidance for our Holy Father in his efforts to build peace in the world, we pray to the Lord. For all those suffering from abuse, psychological or physical, that Christ may bring them healing and consolation. We pray to the Lord. That God, who knows us and loves us unconditionally, may inspire and sustain our work to eliminate abortion and the conditions that lead to it. We pray to the Lord. For EWTN, that God may watch over and protect this good work and use it always for the salvation of souls. We pray to the Lord. That the Lord will heal all those who have died to himself and console those who mourn their loss. We pray to the Lord.
0: And Lord, as we celebrate this Independence Day weekend, we bring to you all those who protect us, all those who are willing to give their lives for us, those who are in the military service, those first responders and people who work in the medical profession. God, we ask your blessings upon them of strength and the grace to persevere. We pray to the Lord. Lord God, strength of those who hope in you, support us in our prayer, because we are weak and can do nothing without you. Give us always the help of your grace, so that in fulfilling your commandments, we may please you in all we desire and do. We make our prayer through Christ our Lord. Amen.

0: Pray, brethren, that my sacrifice and yours may be acceptable to God, the Almighty Father. May the Lord accept the sacrifice at your hands for the praise and glory of his name, for our good and good of all his holy church. May this oblation dedicated to your name purify us, O Lord, and day by day bring our conduct closer to the life of heaven, through Christ our Lord. Amen. The Lord be with you.
1: And with
0: you. Lift up your hearts.
1: Lift them up to the Lord.
0: Let us give thanks to the Lord our God. It is truly right and just, our duty and our salvation, always and everywhere to give you thanks. Lord, Holy Father, almighty and eternal God, through Christ our Lord, for by his birth he brought renewal to humanity's fallen state, and by his suffering canceled out our sins. By his rising from the dead, he has opened the way to eternal life. And by ascending to you, O Father, he has unlocked the gates of heaven. And so, with the company of angels and saints, we sing the hymn of your praise as without end we acclaim.

To you, therefore, most merciful Father, we make humble prayer and petition through Jesus Christ, your Son, our Lord, that you accept and bless these gifts, these offerings, these holy and unblemished sacrifices, which we offer you firstly for your holy Catholic Church. Be pleased to grant her peace, to guard, unite, and govern her throughout the whole world, together with your servant, Leo our Pope, and Stephen our Bishop, and all those who, holding to the truth, hand on the Catholic and Apostolic faith. Remember, Lord, your servants, and all gathered here whose faith and devotion are known to you. For them we offer you this sacrifice of praise, or the offer for themselves and all who are dear to them, for the redemption of their souls and hope of health and well-being, and paying their homage to you, the eternal God, living and true, in communion with those whose memory we venerate, especially the glorious ever-Virgin Mary, Mother of our God and Lord Jesus Christ, and blessed Joseph, her spouse, your blessed apostles and martyrs, Peter and Paul, Andrew, James, John, Thomas, James, Philip, Bartholomew, Matthew, Simon, and Jude, Linus, Cletus, Clement, Sixtus, Cornelius, Cyprian, Lawrence, Chrysogonus, John and Paul, Constance and Damon, and all your saints. We ask that through their merits and prayers in all things, we may be defended by your protecting help. Therefore, Lord, we pray, graciously accept this oblation of our service, that of your whole family, order our days in your peace, and command that we be delivered from eternal damnation and counted among the flock of those you have chosen. Be pleased, O God, we pray, to bless, acknowledge, and approve this offering in every respect. Make it spiritual and acceptable, so that it may become for us the body and blood of your most beloved Son, our Lord Jesus Christ. On the day before he was to suffer, he took bread in his holy and venerable hands, and with eyes raised to heaven, to you, O God, his almighty Father, giving you thanks, he said the blessing, broke the bread, and gave it to his disciples, saying, "Take this, all of you, and eat of it, for this is my body, which will be given up for you."

In a similar way, when supper was ended, he took this precious chalice in his holy and venerable hands, and once more, giving you thanks, he said the blessing and gave the chalice to his disciples, saying, "Take this, all of you, and drink from it, for this is the chalice of my blood, the blood of the new and eternal covenant, which will be poured out for you and for many for the forgiveness of sins. Do this in memory of me."

Therefore, O Lord, as we celebrate the memorial of the blessed passion, the resurrection from the dead, and the glorious ascension into heaven of Christ your Son, our Lord, we, your servants and your holy people, offer to your glorious majesty from the gifts that you have given us, this pure victim, this holy victim, this spotless victim, the holy bread of eternal life, and the chalice of everlasting salvation. Be pleased to look upon these offerings with a serene and kindly countenance, and to accept them as once you were pleased to accept the gifts of your servant Abel the just, the sacrifice of Abraham, our father in faith, and the offering of your high priest Melchizedek, a holy sacrifice, a spotless victim. In humble prayer, we ask you, Almighty God, command that these gifts be borne by the hands of your holy angel to your altar on high in the sight of your divine majesty, so that all of us who through this participation at the altar receive the most holy body and blood of your Son may be filled with every grace and heavenly blessing. Remember also, Lord, your servants who have gone before us with the sign of faith and rest in the sleep of peace. Grant them, O Lord, we pray, and all who sleep in Christ, the place of refreshment, light, and peace. To us also, your servants who, though sinners, hope in your abundant mercies, graciously grant some share and fellowship with your holy apostles and martyrs, with John the Baptist, Stephen, Matthias, Barnabas, Ignatius, Alexander, Marcellinus, Peter, Felicity, Perpetua, Agatha, Lucy, Agnes, Cecilia, Anastasia, and all your saints. Admit us, we beseech you, into their company, not weighing our merits, but granting us your pardon, through Christ our Lord, through whom you continue to make all these good things, O Lord. You sanctify them, fill them with life, bless them, and bestow them upon us. Through him and with him and in him,

0: At the Savior's command, informed by divine teaching, we dare to say, Our Father, who art in heaven, hallowed be thy name. Thy kingdom come, thy will be done, on earth as it is in heaven. Give us this day our daily bread, and forgive us our trespasses, as we forgive those who trespass against us. And lead us not into temptation, but deliver us from evil. Deliver us, Lord, we pray, from every evil. Graciously grant peace in our days, that by the help of your mercy, we may be always free from sin and safe from all distress, as we await the blessed hope and the coming of our Savior, Jesus Christ. For the kingdom, the power, and the glory are yours, now and forever. Lord Jesus Christ, who said to your apostles, Peace I leave you, my peace I give you, look not on our sins, but on the faith of your church, and graciously grant her peace and unity in accordance with your will, who live and reign forever and ever.
1: Amen.
0: The peace of the Lord be with you always.
1: Amen.

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Blessed are those called to the supper of the Lamb. Lord, I am not worthy that you should enter under my roof, but only say the word, and my soul shall be healed.

0: For those who cannot now receive Jesus in the Blessed Sacrament, we offer the following prayer. O my sweet Saviour, Jesus Christ, Thou art my sovereign good, the fountain of all good, my God.
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0: Moment, possess Thee in my heart, and there render Thee my praise, and lay before Thee my necessities, and share in the graces Thou bestowest on those who really receive Thee. O come to me, dear Lord, in spirit, and take full possession of my heart and of my soul. To Thee I give my memory, that Thou mayest always dwell in my thoughts, my understanding, that it may ever be engaged in contemplating Thy love and goodness, and my will, that Thou mayest direct it to the keeping of Thy holy law. To Thee I give my whole self, O my Jesus. Make me to be ever Thine. May the virtue of Thy divine sacrament increase my faith, fortify my hope, purify my charity, and fill my heart with Thy love. O let me be Thine, and Thou mine, from henceforth and forever, and grant that nothing in life or death may ever separate me from Thee any more. Amen.
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0: Let us pray. Grant, we pray, O Lord, that having been replenished by such great gifts, we may gain the prize of salvation and never cease to praise you. Through Christ our Lord.
1: Amen.
0: The Lord be with you.
1: And with your spirit.
0: May Almighty God bless you, the Father, and the Son, and the Holy Spirit.
1: Amen.
0: Go in peace, glorifying the Lord by your life. Thanks be to God.

Saint Michael, the Archangel, defend us in battle. Be our protection against the wickedness and snares of the devil. May God rebuke him, we humbly pray. And do thou, O Prince of the heavenly hosts, by the power of God, cast into hell Satan and all the evil spirits, prowl about the world, seeking the ruin of souls. Amen.

0: Prayer for vocations. God our Father, who wills that all men be saved and come to the knowledge of your truth, we beg you to send laborers into your harvest and grant them grace to speak your word with all boldness, so that your word may spread and be glorified, and all nations may know you, the only God, and him whom you have sent, Jesus Christ, your Son.
1: This is Mike and Alicia Hernan with the Messy Family Minute. St. John Paul II tells us that family is the school of virtue, but for many parents, it feels like a school of warfare. Siblings, no matter what the age, tend to have conflicts with each other over an endless number of issues. We're here to tell you, first of all, even though it feels like your children will never get along, they can be best friends someday. The fighting doesn't last forever, but you will need to be proactive in developing strong ties between siblings.
2: First of all, give them the tools they need to resolve conflict. 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
4: Hi, I'm Dr. Marcus Peter. As an immigrant from Malaysia, I appreciate America differently than many people who were born here. I've lived in countries where freedom of speech is limited, where religious liberty faces restrictions, and where government power reaches far into everyday life. That's why I never take America for granted. The founders declared that our rights come from God, not from the government. That single idea changed human history. If rights come from God, then politicians cannot simply take them away. As a convert, I deeply appreciate the Judeo-Christian roots of this nation. The belief that every person has dignity because he bears the divine image is woven into the Declaration, the Constitution, and the Bill of Rights. America is imperfect. Every nation is. But after living elsewhere, I can say this with conviction. The freedoms we enjoy here are extraordinary blessings. As we celebrate 250 years of independence, may we protect them, cherish them, and pass them on to future generations.
5: Welcome to Stories from the Heart. I'm your host, Sandra McDevitt. Today, the true story told by the nurse who tended to a man who had had a heart attack. Sadly, he and his daughter had quarreled and had not seen each other for over a year. Stay tuned for a very touching story of healing and forgiveness on another Story from the Heart.

The hospital was unusually quiet that bleak January evening. Quiet and still, like the air before a storm. I stood in the nurse's station on the 7th floor and glanced at the clock, 9 p.m. I threw a stethoscope around my neck and headed for room 712, last room on the hall. Room 712 had a new patient, Mr. Williams, a man all alone, a man strangely silent about his family. As I entered the room, Mr. Williams looked up eagerly, but dropped his eyes when he saw it was only I, his nurse. I pressed the stethoscope over his chest and listened. Strong, slow, even breathing. Just what I wanted to hear. There seemed little indication he had suffered a slight heart attack a few hours earlier. He looked up from his starched white bed. "Nurse, would you..." He hesitated, tears filling his eyes. Once before he had started to ask me a question, but had changed his mind. I touched his hand, waiting. He brushed away a tear. Would you call my daughter? Tell her I've had a heart attack. A slight one. You see, I live alone and she is the only family I have. His respiration suddenly sped up. I turned his nasal oxygen up to 8 liters a minute. Of course I'll call her, I said. He gripped the sheets and pulled himself forward, his face tense with urgency. Will you call her, I mean like right away, as soon as you can? He was breathing fast, too fast. I'll call her very first thing, I said. I flipped off the light. He closed his eyes. Such young blue eyes in his 50-year-old face. Room 712 was dark, except for a faint nightlight under the sink. Nurse, he called. Could you get me a pencil and paper? I dug a scrap of yellow paper and pen from my pocket and set it on the bedside table. Thank you, he said. I smiled at him and left. I walked back to the nurse's station and sat in a squeaky swivel chair by the phone. Mr. Williams' daughter was listed on his chart as the next of kin. I got her number from information and dialed. Her soft voice answered. This is Sue Kidd, I said, a registered nurse at the hospital. I'm calling about your father. He was admitted today with a slight heart attack. No, she said into the phone, startling me. He's not dying, is he? It was more a plainful plea than a question. His condition is stable at the moment, I said, trying hard to sound convincing. Silence. I bit my lip. You must not let him die, she said. Her voice was so utterly compelling that my hand trembled on the phone. He is getting the best of care. But you don't understand. My father and I haven't spoken in almost a year. We had a terrible argument on my 21st birthday over this boy I was dating, and I ran out of the house. And I haven't been back. All these months, I've wanted to go to him for forgiveness. And the last thing I said to him was, I hate you. Her voice cracked, and I heard her heave a great, agonizing sob. I sat listening, tears brimming my eyes. A father and daughter so lost to each other. Then I was thinking of my own father, many miles away. It had been so long since I had said, I love you. As Janie struggled to control her tears, I breathed a prayer. Please, God, let this daughter find forgiveness. I'm coming. I'll be there in 30 minutes, she said. Click. She had hung up. I tried to busy myself with a stack of charts on the desk, but I couldn't concentrate. I knew I had to go back to 712. I hurried, almost running, and I opened the door. Mr. Williams lay unmoving. I reached for his pulse, and there was none. Code 39, room 712, stat. The alert was shooting through the hospital. Mr. Williams had had a cardiac arrest. With lightning speed, I leveled the bed and bent over his mouth, breathing air into his lungs. I positioned my head over his chest and compressed. 1, 2, 3, I tried to count. At 15, I moved back to his mouth and breathed as deeply as I could. Oh God, I prayed. His daughter is coming. Please don't let it end this way. The door burst open. Doctors and nurses poured into the room.
A doctor took over the manual compression of the heart. A tube was inserted through his mouth as an airway. Nurses plunged syringes of medicine into the intravenous tubing. I connected the heart monitor. Nothing. Not even a beat. My own heart pounded. God, don't let it end like this. Not in bitterness and hatred. His daughter is coming. Let her find peace and forgiveness. Stand back, cried a doctor. I handed him the paddles for the electrical shock to the heart. He placed them on Mr. Williams' chest. Over and over again we tried, but nothing. No response. Mr. Williams was dead. A nurse unplugged the oxygen. One by one they left, grim and silent. How could this happen? I stood by his bed, stunned. When I left the room, I saw his daughter against the wall by a water fountain. A doctor who had been in 712 only moments before stood at her side, talking to her. Then he moved on, leaving her slumped against the wall. Such pathetic hurt reflected from her face. Such wounded eyes. She knew. The doctor had told her her father was gone. I took her hand and led her into the nurse's lounge. We sat on little green stools, neither saying a word. She stared straight ahead. Janie, I am so sorry, I said. Of course, it was pitifully inadequate. I never hated him, you know. I loved him, she said. Please, God, help her, I prayed. I want to see him. My first thought was, why put yourself through more pain? But I got up and wrapped my arm around her. We walked slowly down the corridor to 712. Outside the door, I squeezed her hand, wishing she would change her mind. She pushed open the door. We moved to the bed, huddling together, taking small steps in unison. Janie leaned over the bed and buried her face in the sheets. I tried not to look at her, at this sad, sad goodbye. I backed up against the bedside table. My hand fell upon a scrap of yellow paper, and I picked it up. It read, My dearest Janie, I forgive you. I pray you will also forgive me. I know that you love me. I love you too, Daddy. The note was shaking in my hands as I thrust it toward Janie. She read it once, then twice. Her tormented face grew radiant. Peace began to glisten in her eyes. She hugged the scrap of paper to her breast. Thank you, God, I whispered, looking up at the window. A snowflake hit the window and melted away, gone forever. Janie had found forgiveness. Life seemed as fragile as a snowflake on the window. But thank you, God, their relationship, sometimes fragile as snowflakes, can be mended together again. But there is not a moment to spare. I knew then, as I always knew, the Lord is merciful. And I would call my own father, and I would say, I love you.

0: Thank you for joining us on Stories from the Heart. Today's true story was written by Sue Kidd and published in Best Stories from Guidepost. The beautiful Kyrie was from Robert Cochus on his Ascension CD. 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I'm Sandra McDevitt. 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
11: 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And it's published by our friends at TAN. And, of course, people would have gotten a chance to see you when you were on with Father Mitch as well, talking about this particular topic. Bill, thank you so much for joining us.
12: Thank you for having me.
11: It's always a pleasure. So let me ask you, the common enemy. Who is the common enemy?
12: The common enemy, unfortunately, are the elites in our society. I'm talking about the ruling class, namely those men and women who occupy the senior positions, not only in politics and in government. I'm talking about in the private sector, Silicon Valley, Wall Street, the medical profession, the arts, business, basically the educational establishment, the media. These people have very little in common anymore. They didn't have much in common in the past, but they have almost nothing in common anymore today

0: graduate degrees. They don't believe in anything. They're too smart for God, you see. They don't need God. They're the godly people themselves. Mm-hmm. So they tend to be secularists. And many of them are militant secularists. In other words, they just don't happen not to believe in God. They have an agenda themselves. And what's really strange about this, and this is, I think, probably the subtext of the book, mm-hmm. really, is that in the past, you had somewhat of a difference between the ruling class, the elites, and the radical right. activists and the intellectuals. But today, they've merged. Not right. completely, not 100%. Certainly, Donald Trump is not part of that, mm-hmm. and the people who support him in many of the institutions. And there are some healthy signs that things are turning around. But for too long, for at least the last couple of decades, and particularly under the Biden administration, you saw a confluence of people in Washington, mm-hmm. in Silicon Valley, in Wall Street, in the educational institutions coming together. They're all motivated by the same thing, to get the average Joe to do what they want. Now, they're not going to use violence. Mm-hmm. Oh, no. That was for Hitler, Stalin, and Mao. They use very subtle messages. People like C.S. Lewis said, beware of the quiet men, mm-hmm. the one in the suits. John Paul II said, be careful of soft totalitarianism. Tocqueville in the 18th century, in the 19th century, rather, talked about democratic despotism, and before him, Montesquieu. So now there's a long list of people who have watched for this. Orwell and Huxley in the last century in England warned about this, and now it's come to fruition. Wow. You have some very highly motivated, well-educated people taking their cues from radical intellectuals and activists. This did not exist during the time of Karl Marx.
1: Right, and you make that point about the fact that they kind of supply the ideas, and the people involved in this tend to work in government, nonprofit, advocacy organization, higher education, and the media, and they're all working on making it fit their vision of society. The ruling class and radicals may appear to be opposites, as you said. In some ways they are, but they share a common purpose, which is power. And alluding to what you said, throughout the book, you kind of bring up the 1984 and the Brave New World, Orwell and Huxley, and especially I think you make the point, which makes a lot of sense, is that in some ways it's a more Brave New World even than it is 1984.
0: Absolutely. Orwell was struck by what happened in World War II, and he saw he looked at Stalin and he looked at Hitler. Mao was after that, beginning in 1949, mm-hmm. but they understood what Stalin and Hitler were up to. Two wings, fascism and communism, very great deal of similarities. But you're talking about Huxley. Now, he's back in 1932, mm-hmm. but during the time of the Depression. And he saw, I think, had greater prescience mm-hmm. in terms of what's going on today when you have the soft totalitarianism mm-hmm. or what Pope Francis called polite persecution. They're engaged today in thought control and in behavioral control. And what really gets the ruling class is that in order to get the average Joe to listen to them obediently, they have to get him in communion with them, which mm-hmm. means they have to break the bonds that exist now. The average American mm-hmm. has a fidelity and a sense of communion with his family and with his religion. And in this country, that is still primarily Christianity. Therefore, if you can break away the average person from his family, disable the family, disable the religion, disable Christianity, you're going to leave people in lurch, and they will find a sense of fidelity and communion with the ruling class. That's the real danger, and that's why they war right. on the family and war on religion.
1: Well, they want you to be accountable and responsible and really counting on the government to control things, and so your allegiance is there. And as you've talked about for years about the education process, in a sense, getting to the children and the push to separate children from their families, you know, kind of going back to the old Clinton thing, it takes a village kind of stuff, which in understanding some ways, but that was like the old neighborhood we grew up with. Yeah, there was a lot of people in your neighborhood who might be involved with your upbringing, but not at the expense of your parents.
0: Well, that's exactly right. I mean, it was Joe Biden and Karine Pierre, or whatever her name was, mm-hmm. the White House press secretary.
1: Yeah, right.
0: They kept saying all the time, the children do not belong to the parents. They
1: right.
0: belong to all of us. Now, I hope that the viewers just think about this. If the parents don't have the first dibs and have the right to raise their children the way they want, does that mean that the state can come in? That's exactly what they mean. And that's why they're doing it in this

0: country already. Mm-hmm. They've taken children away from their parents. It's kind of a legalized kidnapping. Why? Because you have Christian parents who don't want to, they're not going to agree to affirm their young girl. In almost all the cases, 80% of the cases, the girl thinks mistakenly that she wants to become a boy, right, and thinks that she can change to the other sex. If you don't affirm that, they've seen it in the West Coast. They've actually taken the kids away from the parents. So, yeah, this is an old idea. I mean, Plato had an idea thousands of years ago that children should be raised communally. Mm-hmm. But what we're talking about today, though, they're literally talking about taking the kids away. The goal has always been that. Mm-hmm. Why do people think that Mamdani, the Muslim Marxist millionaire in my city, New York City, starting in September of this year, 2026, is going to have child care almost 24/7 for two-year-olds? Mm-hmm. Because now you're in the auspices of the government. The government wants to raise your kids, and we know the kind of values that they're going to give to them. The people need to wake up. This is not some kind of mystique here, and I'm not making it up. And in fact, in the book, I document all this stuff very carefully.
1: Right. Well, it's interesting. You talked about that kind of soft totalitarianism, and you talk about oppressing citizens by giving them exactly what they want or what they think they want, which is basically sex, drugs, and rock and roll, and lulling them in complacency. And even, you know, it's so much like the bread and circuses of Rome, which you talk about later in the book. And you talk about even today with the obsession that sports is. And now, on top of that, look at the corruption with sports, with gambling. Why should anybody be surprised with this gambling stuff coming out?
0: You know, I'm glad you mentioned that, because I did a little research recently when the Supreme Court, I think mistakenly, went ahead. And I understand it from a legal perspective, mm-hmm. but I don't think they addressed the social consequences of basically opening the door. Doug, I go to an Irish pub on Long Island, and I go to New York City. I see young men betting on each batter. Mm-hmm, I mean, right. it's really become an obsession, and they're getting wiped out. You know, this is. I wasn't a big fan of Bill Bradley, except when he was a Knick player. I did like Bill Bradley, the Knick player.
1: Dollar
0: but
1: Bill.
0: When he was
1: exactly.
0: But when he was a senator in New Jersey, he wasn't really my cup of tea. But the reason I'm mentioning him, I'll give him tremendous credit. He was one of the very few people warning of the social effects and what's going to happen to young men in particular once we basically open the doors and legalizing gambling widespread. Mm. Bradley is to be commended for that, and too many other people are not doing it. But yeah, then you get drugged on that. Then you get people on all kinds of welfare assistance, mm-hmm. where nobody has to work. I mean, the net effect is you get a kind of a drugged population, mm-hmm. easy to control, because the ruling class will get their way. You're not going to stand in front of them. Let me make one other point about this, mm-hmm. too. Karl Marx wanted a revolution. He wanted the working class to carry out the revolution. He had a term for the lupin proletariat. They were what regarded as the scum of the earth. They were the homeless, the prostitutes, the drug addicts, and the like. He said these people were useless. They were no good for anybody, because you can't build a revolution on their backs. Mm-hmm. So he was smart enough to understand this kind of situation is different. They just want what Bill Ivey in 2016, an advisor to Hillary Clinton, said, our goal is the compliant citizenry. Just think about that. The goal is to get the citizenry to be compliant, docile, and passive. Why? Because then you'll do what you're told.
1: Right, exactly, that whole idea. And you talk about it here with the UBI, the idea of everybody getting a universal basic pay kind of a situation. And again, that so people aren't working, and so they rely on the government for their money. And that whole idea that, well, you'll be happy because you can use your EBT card to buy any food you feel like getting. As we see today with some of the changes there, it's amazing to some degree to realize some of the things that the government was paying for, with daycare centers and things like that I don't think anybody had any idea.
0: Well, the fiscal element is certainly very serious, and we know what's been going on in Minnesota and California and elsewhere. But even worse than that, Doug, is what it does spiritually and psychologically and emotionally to these young men and women. Right. You put them on universal basic income. I report it in the book. I didn't do the studies, but very reputable social scientists did. These people are zombies. I walk literally across the street from Penn Station and Madison Square Garden. It's a hub here in New York City.
1: Right.
0: I get into the office at 6:45 in the morning. The train comes in around 6:40. You should see what I see in the morning. These people are night people. They're zombies. They're all spaced out. And once you've legalized marijuana, basically, they're on all kinds of drugs. This is not the future of not only in New York, but it's happening across the country. The ruling class know this, and they're making money off of it.
1: Right. You said here, Catholicism understands what animates the ruling class and radicals. They're guilty of the sin of pride. How so?
0: Well, because the ruling class exalt themselves. Mm-hmm. There's no need for God. God is a myth that doesn't exist. You have to believe in science. They don't believe in science. The Catholic Church believes in science. We know that life begins at conception. We know that men are either X, Y, and women are XX. That's science. Mm-hmm. Catholic Church's teachings conform with science. We support science. These people claim they believe in science. They don't. They rail against it all the time. And that's a big part of the problem. When you have people at Harvard Medical School and the ACLU and the legal ed saying that men can get pregnant, we know we've been lied to. Mm-hmm. It's all a lie, but they want to dupe us. They want us to think this way and accept all their malarkey.
1: Well, we had somebody who was on the Supreme Court who couldn't tell you, because they're not a biologist, what a woman was, as we recall. And you also talk about this. I thought it was interesting. And this is a Catholic show. Obviously, the hand of the devil is clearly at work. This is especially visible when considering what stands in the way of total victory. The two most important forces are, as you said before, family and religion. That's why the ruling class and the radicals want to disable them. They can't win if the family and religion occupy center stage in average Joe's life. And that's what this book is really about, as you say.
0: That's true. And that was true in the 19th century. Marx and Engels, they wanted to do that. But what is shocking is that here we are now in 2026, and we see so many people, not all, but too many of them in the ruling class. And it's not just what C. Wright Mills talked about, the political elite and the military elite and the industrial elite. It's now in the medical schools. It's in the arts. It's in business. It's in higher education, the media, and as I say, Silicon Valley and the like. Mm. And that's what they want. And they've taken these cues. They know that the family is the bedrock and religion, particularly Christianity. And what I do in the second half of the book is to give detailed examples of what they're doing in terms of thought control, behavioral control, smearing Christianity, coming with up with the most lunatic ideas to try and basically gaslight the American people. Mm-hmm. And I do think, I don't want to sound too negative, because there are some important cues, some markers that are taking place now where we're seeing. Too slow for me, Doug, but we are seeing that for once, the other side is a bit on the defense.
1: Mm-hmm. Right, exactly. I thought it was interesting, too. You say the global elites do not see all religions as a threat to their rule.
0: No, that's true. They always begin with the big guy. We've been around for 2,000 years. We're hierarchical. They'll worry about the evangelicals later, the Orthodox Jews, and some people in other communities. No, we've always been the big fat target. And they've infiltrated the church with men who are communists becoming priests in the 1950s. That's recorded by Bella Dowd. We've seen more recently of the FBI, and I come from a family of law enforcement, Irish Catholic guy in New York, the FBI spying on ordinary Catholics, not radical Catholics. We're talking about ordinary Catholics, because we're pro-life. We believe that biology determines our sex, and we believe that marriage should be between a man and a woman. We were called, just in the last administration, those Catholics were called domestic terrorists by the federal government of the United States. And more of it is coming out now.
1: Right.
0: So this is the ruling class taking their cues from the radicals par excellence.
1: Well, the other thing you talk about, some of the stories here, one of them about Herbert Marcuse, the influential German cultural Marxist, spoke with the derision of the working class. They find their soul in their automobile, hi-fi set, split-level home, kitchen equipment. As you say, the radicals have no respect for the useless, and as you were referring to before, Marx hated the lumpen proletariat, the scum of the earth.
0: Well, you know, the thing is, what's interesting about this, Marcuse was ahead of some of the others, because he realized that, you know, the working class, he gave up on them. He was angry at them because they were supposed to do what Marx wanted them to do, was to lead the revolution. Now we know is the working class all voted for Trump. So Marcuse was ahead of his time in that, to that extent. So he was a smart intellectual. He was wrong on where he wanted to take the country. But yeah, this has been a problem for a very long time. They've given up on them. So what they've done is really they picked up on the cultural Marxists. there was an Italian guy. He was a Catholic, became an atheist, and on his deathbed, good news, folks, he did become a Catholic again. I'm talking about Antonio Gramsci. He said that Marx was wrong in looking to the working class, the urban factory worker, to carry out the revolution. They're not going to do it. Mm-hmm. But it has to be done with the long march to the cultural institutions. And he's talking about the universities, the media, all the people who create the ideas in society, the publishing world and the like. Mm-hmm. Gramsci was actually smarter than Karl Marx, because that really is what's happening today. They've just taken it to another level.
1: Yeah, and you also talk about here, I thought this was interesting in the beginning. You talked about the idea that the number of people in the elites who would be in favor of cheating if it led to the outcome they wished.
0: I mean, it's as bad as that is, that that the ruling class believe, see, they believe in themselves so much, we don't really count. I mean, the average Joe, we don't count. So they're going to do what they have to do, even if it means cheating. Marx said whatever serves the cause is okay. Now we're talking about, Mamdani is talking about soft forms of murder. We have a lot of young people, 43%, who say that political violence is acceptable. This has been drummed into people's heads. The recent assassination attempts that we've had on our president, four of them by some people's count, at least three of them for certain. This is getting people to soft shoe the whole idea. Violence is okay as long as it serves the cause.
1: Right.
0: They don't care whether or not innocent people get harmed as long as their agenda is being sought. This is a very dangerous society that we live in, and it permeates Western civilization. It's not just in the United States.
1: Right. To go to the Brave New World, you say the controller put it succinctly, saying the goal is to shift the emphasis from truth and beauty, which is a very Catholic approach to things, to comfort and happiness.
0: Oh, yeah, they want to comfort us. That's right. Just make sure that we're docile and passive, like the compliant citizenry kind of thing. Don't form any resistance. You know, I'm not asking people of faith to engage in violence. I'm opposed to it. Mm-hmm. But it is true that if you see the people breaking into synagogues in New York and breaking into churches in Minnesota, you know, it's militant secularists and radical Muslims. Mm-hmm. It's the people on the wings, the radical secularists and the radical Muslims. It's not your ordinary Catholic and Protestant and Jewish man and woman who are doing this kind of thing, because we don't believe in violence. Unfortunately, the young kids are being whipped up ideologically, being brainwashed, quite frankly. It's not a matter of education. It's a matter of indoctrination. I know, because I got my PhD in sociology, one of the most radical disciplines in the world to study. And I did so at NYU. And while it was a good school, I studied under all these people. Mm-hmm. You had to read Marx in order to get a doctorate in sociology, as well as Durkheim and Weber. So I'm well trained in this, and I spent many years in the academy studying and working with these people. Again, it's not all. I'm not here to say all the professoriate.
1: Right.
0: I'm here to say too many of them.
1: Right, exactly. What I thought was interesting, you talked about the multiculturalism. We hear this all the time about multiculturalism and diversity held up without anybody actually showing any studies that shows that it actually does all the things they claim it does. But it doesn't bring us together, like you say. It actually separates us. The thing I always remember changed, and I remember this in New York, I think it was under Dinkins, when it went from kind of like we were a melting pot to a beautiful mosaic.
0: Well, Dinkins was right about that. I mean, we go back to the 18th century, J. Hector St. John de Crevecoeur, and he wrote the Letters to the American Farmer. And he said what we have here today is a kind of a melting pot in the United States, and he was very happy with that. Most people were. And then in the late 80s, you have Jesse Jackson, the late Jesse Jackson, along with others, in Stanford University saying, hey, hey, ho, ho, Western culture's got to go. And so they came up with multiculturalism, which the best side of it, which they lie about, but the best side of it is that we should respect other people's traditions and cultures. That's not what it's about. And be careful of that, too. I could go on about that because some of those cultures are nefarious. That they cut up young girls very quickly. Mm-hmm. But the fact of the matter is that multiculturalism is all about division. It's about trashing Western civilization so you can elevate other societies which have nothing to admire. But there's one person in the Catholic Church who has to be singled out for alerting us to this. And I'm talking about Pope Benedict XVI. Mm-hmm. He warned of this over and over again, that the Western civilization is committing suicide. We're becoming de-Christianized. And that's not a good thing for the world.
1: Right. One point you make here I think is really important that gets lost. Ideas have consequences.
0: Oh, they do. People say, well, these people, you know, let them speak in the carrels of their university and their library, and they have their silly symposium and the like. Yeah, some of them are just certifiedly crazy with their ideas. But where do ideas emanate from? They don't emanate exclusively from the academy, from higher education, from the colleges and universities, but largely. And that's what, and they've become drugged on this, particularly in the humanities and in the social sciences, but not exclusively. When you have people today in 2026 saying it's wrong to teach that there's correct spelling, wrong to teach that there's correct math. Oh, really? I mean, so where are we going to go with this? I remember addressing the faculty on this years ago, and they were insisting that we should not insist on correct spelling, that that was logocentrism, that was making exalting the word and the like. I said, really? The only way I could appeal to these idiots was to say, so in other words, you're not going to object when the Office of Personnel scrambles your name and address the next time they send you your check. You're not going to complain about that because they misspelled your name and address, right? Well, and then all of a sudden, the stupid smile on their face was wiped off.
1: Right. Well, I remember when my children grew up, it was this kind of idea. Well, creativity is really what's important, not the aspect of spelling until you read it later and you go, oh, my Lord, where's the phonics? I thought it was interesting in the beginning of the book, you talked about writing a book is an exciting intellectual challenge. Someone I treasure. And I know we've done a couple here, Cultural Meltdown, War on Virtue. How many books have you actually written?
0: This is number 12. Mm-hmm. And, you know, I went for a number of years when I first took over the Catholic League in 93, having not been able to write any because I was so busy with so many other things. Generally, what I do is I'm working on Sundays. I begin with the 7:30 Mass in Long Island, and then I go for my exercise walk, and then I just begin to write basically all day long. Once in a while, I have a chance at work, but usually I'm writing other kinds of things. But I'm just driven by this. I don't know where I get the passion. I got good news. I mean, for the people on my side, I have good news. I just had a physical. Everything looks good. I mean, everybody knows I've been mentally crazy for years, so there's nothing new about that. But that's okay. I'll take that. But I've got the energy. I've got the, you know, there's so many good people out there on our side. But the problem I have, Doug, with the people on our side is not that they don't get it. They understand what's going on. The big deficit is courage. Particularly people who are leaders. Now, if there's one thing I hope to do is to give the people who are listening and read my publications and news releases the courage of their convictions to speak out more. I'm not expecting them to be cultural warriors. That's what I do. I get paid to do that, and I love it. I am expecting them to become a little bit more aggressive because the other side wants us to be docile and passive. We have to be bold enough and hold up a stop sign and say, no, we're going to be disobedient. And we know this is a lie. The idea that a man can become a woman and vice versa is an absolute lie. It's pernicious. And when you do it to minors, it's child abuse. And we have to call it for what its name. It is child abuse, and it's nothing less.
1: Right. Let me just ask you before we go. You dedicated this book to Bernadette Brady Egan. Who's she?
0: Bernadette is the vice president of the Catholic League. I started July the 1st, 1993. It was a mess, quite frankly. I won't go through all of that now. But 2 years later, on July the 1st, 1995, I picked up Bernadette. She'd worked in the pro-life office with John O'Connor, the Cardinal O'Connor. He was one of the greatest men I ever met in my entire life.
1: Absolutely.
0: She's in charge of operations. She runs the entire office.
1: Okay. Is there another book in the works?
0: I've started a memoir. I've been through an awful lot, met an awful lot of people, and good and bad, and got a lot of stories to tell.
1: Okay, great. Make sure you stop by when that book's out. The one and only Bill Donahue, Christianity in the Crosshairs, Ruling Class and Radicals Find a Common Enemy. 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
10: Weekly. On the Money, President Trump faces a deadline in the push to defund Planned Parenthood. We have the latest. One nation under God. A look at a phrase not in the original Pledge of Allegiance and the role a Catholic fraternal group played in adding it. Plus, Stars, Stripes, and Saints. EWTN's Dr. Matthew Bunsen takes a closer look at major church figures with ties to the United States.

0: All eyes are on the nation's capital this weekend ahead of the 250th anniversary of the signing of the Declaration of Independence. Now, pro-lifers say they have a second reason to keep an eye on Washington. We are expected to learn by Saturday whether President Donald Trump and congressional Republicans will permanently block Planned Parenthood from receiving Medicaid reimbursements. Saturday is the end of a temporary funding prohibition for the abortion giant. On July 4th last year, the president signed a 12-month measure preventing Planned Parenthood from receiving around $800 million in Medicaid reimbursements. Pro-lifers say they want the ban to be extended or made permanent. Marjorie Dannenfelser, president of Susan B. Anthony Pro-Life America, told the Washington Examiner, quote, "With the 2025 defunding provision expiring on July 4th, the 250th anniversary of our nation, founded on the right to life, Republicans must act immediately through reconciliation to permanently keep taxpayer dollars out of Planned Parenthood." For more, we turn to Eric Baptist, senior counsel for Alliance Defending Freedom and director of the ADF Center for Life. Eric, remind us what happened to Planned Parenthood when President Trump signed the One Big Beautiful Bill last year. Was the temporary block effective?
1: It was. Even by Planned Parenthood's own account, it had to shut down operations throughout the country because of the reduction in funding that it was receiving from the U.S. taxpayers. And that's essentially should be happening. It's a billion-dollar operation. Planned Parenthood does not need taxpayer funding, and the American taxpayers don't want to be funding this operation.
0: And tell us, where do things stand now? I understand there was a push a few months ago by Republicans to defund Planned Parenthood. Why hasn't anything come of that yet?
1: I know budget discussions are very difficult, and we know ongoing discussions are occurring, but I can't explain why this should be a priority for both the administration and for Congress, and we're urging them to reinstitute what they did last year on the 4th of July because it was such a monumental bill, and they should continue that momentum going forward.
0: And what are your expectations for what comes next with the White House, Planned Parenthood, and the big, beautiful bill?
1: I have high expectations. I am hoping that the administration and Congress would continue to defund Planned Parenthood because American taxpayers don't want to fund this abortion giant, and they don't need taxpayer money in the first place.
0: Shifting gears a little bit, another story we've been following is yesterday's victory for women's sports in the Supreme Court. Eric, can you tell us your take on the ruling and what comes next?
1: It was a great day for women's sports. We were so excited to see the Supreme Court rule in favor of the two states that defended the right to girls to compete against only girls and not biological males. And so that was a victory for girls across this country. As a father of three daughters, I'm excited to see that now they can compete only against girls and not biological males. And so that is a very exciting prospect that the Supreme Court opened up. The battle's not over yet, but we know this was a key victory in this battle.
0: And Eric, is there anything else we should be keeping an eye on?
1: We are continuing to fight against the FDA and the abortion drug regime, especially with mail order abortion drugs, which occurs two-thirds of all abortions. So we are continuing to hold the FDA accountable. We're in the Court of Appeals for the Fifth Circuit, and we're really hoping that we'll have our day in court in a few months, and we hold the FDA accountable for ending unborn lives in pro-life states in particular.
0: Well, Eric, thank you so much for the work that you're doing. Count on our prayers, and I hope you enjoy the 4th of July with your little ones.
1: Thank you very much. I really appreciate it.
0: Staying in the United States, where we are drawing closer to the midterm elections in November, several states are set to consider pro-life laws. In Missouri, voters will weigh in on a measure to limit abortion and so-called gender transition surgeries for minors. The Show Me State added abortion to its constitution in 2024. Pro-lifers say the language used on that ballot was confusing. And in November, they are hoping for a reversal. In Nevada, voters will consider whether to add abortion to the state constitution, which would greatly expand access to abortion as well. The Silver State must pass a proposal twice for it to become law. The pro-abortion measure already passed in 2024. And Virginia is considering a plan to protect access to abortion, contraception, and fertility treatments. Voters in Oregon were set to consider a measure that would have enshrined abortion and so-called transgender health care in the state constitution. But the plan failed to gain traction, thanks in part to pushback from pro-lifers.
2: There was a ballot initiative that was filed and was actively gathering signatures starting in the summer of 2024. And it was similar to the measure that was passed in New York, where it sandwiched transgender issues with abortion. And then actually, we have one woman, one man marriage language in our Constitution. Of course, it's inoperable right now, but it would have removed that. So it was like same-sex marriage, abortion, transgender issues. They squished that into one constitutional amendment and have been gathering signatures. And they abandoned it in February of this year, which is honestly a miracle in Oregon. They just they weren't getting the signatures that they needed to be able to qualify. So we were anticipating that we would have a ballot measure, but now we don't.
0: A major abortion group is calling for abortion to be available until birth. The National Abortion Federation publicly updated their policy to support abortion through all stages of pregnancy. The policy also opposes laws that are common in pro-life states, like viability-based and gestation-based policies. Amid last week's anniversary of the overturning of Roe v. Wade, Republican lawmakers on Capitol Hill pushed a series of pro-life bills. Among the measures is the Pregnant Students' Rights Act. It would ensure that pregnant and parenting students receive information about the accommodations, resources, and protections available to them while at school. Pro-lifers say the measure would make sure that no student has to choose between her education and her child. And Senator Ted Budd from North Carolina is pushing a measure to encourage U.S. foreign aid policies that promote human dignity. This Independence Day, millions of Americans will recite the Pledge of Allegiance. But few may know that one of its most famous phrases has Catholic roots. In 1951, the Knights of Columbus played a pivotal role in adding the phrase "under God" to the pledge. The Catholic Fraternal Organization voluntarily adopted the phrase in 1951. Later, they successfully lobbied Congress to make it official in a bill signed into law in 1954.
3: Prior to 1954, there was no reference to God in the pledge. And the Knights of Columbus has always committed to patriotism. Our view of patriotism is really it comes from a gratitude to God for the gifts that God has given to this nation and to all of us, the gift of family, the gift of life, the gift, so many, many gifts. So that's where our principle of patriotism is grounded. So the Knights of Columbus really thought we need to have "under God" in the pledge. So we petitioned Congress and got it in the pledge in 1954. And I think it has a major impact on so many generations of particularly young people since then who learn the pledge, and they learn that we are one nation under God. And that just, it's just how they think of our nation. I think it's really important going forward that we don't lose that, that we really understand that this is a great nation, but we're a nation under God more than anything else. So I just think keeping that front of mind is really important.
0: One church leader notes that the phrase "one nation under God" dates back to President Abraham Lincoln. In a recent interview with EWTN's Colin Flynn, Bishop Robert Barron from the Diocese of Winona-Rochester in Minnesota also says the notion of a nation being under God is not anything new.
4: It's hugely important. In fact, the opening lines of my talk I'll give in a few hours is I reference Lincoln because it's a very curious thing. In the written versions of the Gettysburg Address, so that he prepared before giving it, the phrase "under God" is not there. He said that this nation might have a new birth of freedom, right? But then when he was delivering it, he added spontaneously that this nation under God, because the official version written afterwards has that phrase. But people who were there at the, you know, took it down as "one nation under God." So Lincoln added it. And you say, oh, it's just pious decoration. No, no, no. I think it represented a deep intuition that Lincoln had that you can't really understand our democracy without it. Now, let me just tell you one thing about "under God." I think it's meant to hold off tyranny. See, there's always a tendency in human beings to deify our political leaders. You see it in the ancient world like mad. I mean, it happened all the time in the ancient world, except in Israel, right? So the Romans did it, the Persians did it, the Babylonians did it. Oh, the Egyptians, you know, our rulers are like gods. Then there's Israel. is very clear-eyed about the corruption of kings and insists upon the fact that all kings and all rulers are under God, meaning under the judgment and authority of God. Our founders understood that. And that little phrase is meant to hold off that tendency to deify any political establishment, political party, political ruler. We're a nation, yes, indeed, but we're under God. Our laws are determined by God. At the end of my talk, I make it's a favorite reference for me, and that's Martin Luther King, the letter from the Birmingham City Jail, when he's explaining why he's doing what he's doing. And he says, well, look, an unjust law is no law at all. A just law is grounded in the natural law, which in turn is grounded in the eternal law of God. It's Martin Luther King, and he explicitly references St. Thomas Aquinas when he does it. What could be more American than King writing from the Birmingham City Jail? What could be more traditionally religious than that? And I think that coming together is what's signaled by we're a nation under God.
0: Coming up, Stars, Stripes, and Saints, a closer look at some of the major church figures with ties to the United States. We learn more from Dr. Matthew Bunsen.
5: This is a Digital Moment with Sandra McDevitt. Did you know our founding fathers held strong Christian beliefs, such as George Washington? The blessing and protection of heaven are at all times necessary, especially in times of public distress and danger. Thomas Jefferson, we hold these truths to be self-evident, that all men are created equal and endowed by their Creator with inalienable rights, life, liberty, and pursuit of happiness. James Carroll, grateful to the blessings of Almighty God that He has conferred on my beloved country. John Adams, the Christian religion is one of virtue, wisdom, and humanity. Noah Webster, Scripture ought to form the basis for our civil constitution and laws. I'm Sandra McDevitt for EWTN Radio.
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7: I'm very, very much of the belief that a Catholic perspective, especially on the 250th, should be one of profound gratitude and critical reflection. You know, just look at the great women's religious orders and all they contributed to healthcare as we know it to exist today. The great hospitaler orders, for example. St. Elizabeth Ann Seton and her schools, which really set the blueprint for even the public school system today, certain elements of it. So the list goes on and on and on. And, you know, the U.S. bishops are commemorating the semi-quincentennial, the 250th, by officially consecrating our great nation to the Sacred Heart of Jesus, acknowledging God's providence while calling for, at the same time, moral renewal, civic unity, and the protection of religious liberty. Again, these are three important things that I think a Catholic should be focused on, praying about, and praying for during this time of our nation's 250th anniversary.
0: Amid the devastation of the recent earthquakes in Venezuela that claimed the lives of more than 1,700 people, there are small signs of hope, including here, as rescuers from the United States pull a mother and her infant from the rubble. Local media reports that mother and baby are doing okay. We continue to pray for the victims and their families, the thousands of other people who are missing, and the first responders seeking to find survivors. Welcome back to EWTN Pro-Life Weekly. I'm your host, Abigail Galvan. An initiative that highlights the gifts of women to the church and the world recently honored a founding member of the Sisters of Life. Mother Agnes Mary Donovan is a trained psychiatrist and former professor. She unites intellectual rigor with spiritual motherhood. She also spent nearly 30 years as Superior General for the Sisters of Life. The community's mission is to serve pregnant women in need, to offer retreats for healing and renewal, and to accompany those suffering after abortion. This past weekend, the Given Institute gave her its Fiat Award, recognizing her extraordinary witness to the dignity of women and gift of life. In her remarks, Mother Agnes reminded us society loses everything if it fails to protect the unborn and the elderly.
8: Life is sacred. It has its origins and destiny in God. And that makes that human person utterly precious.
9: Yeah.
8: I think the maternity, obviously, is God's great gift to women. And it is lived in whatever state of life she is in, whether she's in marriage or whether she's a laywoman or whether she is living it in religious life. And maternity demands, by its nature, all of one's love and all of one's life without question.
0: Pope Leo XIV recently praised the first U.S. citizen to be canonized as a Catholic saint. The Holy Father made his remarks about St. Frances Cabrini on a visit to her birthplace in Italy. The Holy Father made the visit during his day-long trip to the northern city of Pavia. Pope Leo says Mother Cabrini is a model for how the Church should respond to migrants today. Mother Cabrini worked tirelessly for migrants in the United States at the beginning of the 20th century. She died in 1917 in Chicago, the same city where Pope Leo was born. Finally, tonight, as we draw closer to July 4th and the 250th anniversary of the signing of the Declaration of Independence, it is time to examine some of the most holy men and women with ties to the United States. St. Damian of Molokai was born in Belgium, but he spent 16 years of his time as a priest in Hawaii, ministering to people suffering from leprosy. He died in 1889, and a statue of him is on Capitol Hill. For more on the holy men and women in the history of the United States, we turn to Dr. Matthew Bunsen, Vice President and Editorial Director of EWTN News. Matthew, thank you so much for being with us today.
10: I am so happy to be here to talk about this topic. I really am.
0: It's incredible.
10: Yeah.
0: So we have several people to discuss, but let's start with St. Damian of Molokai, who really cared for the discarded and the forgotten and the outcast. And that's a big part of building a culture of life. Can you tell us about
10: absolutely
0: him?
10: Right. Grew up in Belgium, really a very simple farming family, called to the priesthood, sent to Hawaii as a member of the Sacred Hearts congregation, arrives in 1864. He serves in various capacities. And then in 1873, a name slightly forgotten in history, Bishop Louis-Désiré Maigret, who was the bishop of that region of the, what became the Diocese of Honolulu, asked for volunteers to go and help on the leper colony on Molokai. Now, when we say leper colony, the Kingdom of Hawaii, which it was a kingdom at the time, was really hard-pressed to deal with the leprosy crisis. And so one of the ways they wanted to care for the lepers was to sort of find them a way to be isolated so they could get proper care. Of course, resources were thin, and the situation rapidly deteriorated. So the diocese, the Catholics, stepped in. And so this Bishop Maigret asked for volunteers. And Damian was the one who volunteered. He stepped up. And so in 1873, he found himself on the island of Molokai and stayed there. He dedicated essentially the next 16 years of his life to the daily care. But the biggest thing that he did was to bring them the dignity of care that he saw in each of these lepers, the face of Christ, and he cared for them in ways that we can't even imagine what that was like.
0: Can you give us some examples of what that dignity of care looked like?
10: Yeah, well, when he arrived, obviously the conditions were not ideal at all. The medical care was scarce, so he began as best he could to provide medical care. But then he also dug graves. He built coffins. He bandaged their wounds. He was there when they died. He heard their final confessions. So he was there every step of the way of their journey as lepers. But one of the biggest things I think he gave them was this, the dignity of life and the dignity in death. And they were true outcasts at the time. No one wanted to be around them, but he was with them every step of the way. And that's why he gained such international fame as the caretaker of the lepers. And we honor him today as the apostle for the exiles, apostle for those who are forgotten, who don't want to be seen by the world.
0: I think you're so right to highlight just like the dignity of death. I think it's the other cornerstone of the fight for life and one that's often forgotten. Now, we know that St. Damian was not the only faith leader on Molokai. He was joined by a religious sister born in Germany.
10: Yes.
0: But with ties to upstate New York, can you tell us about Mother Mary Ann Cope?
10: Mother Mary Ann Cope. So Damien, I think, was canonized in 2009. She was canonized in 2012, if I'm remembering right. I was there for both of the canonizations. Wow. German-born in Western Germany. Her family migrated to the U.S. She grew up in the area around Utica, joined the Sisters of St. Francis of Syracuse, and then rose very rapidly in leadership there and received a letter one day from Hawaii, King Kalakaua, asking for the help. He had sent letters to 50 different communities of women religious asking for their help to care for the lepers in Hawaii. Wow. She was the only one who responded, and she set sail on what's the SS Mariposa and arrived in Hawaii. And where Damien laid the foundations for the care for lepers on Molokai, mm-hmm. she then accelerated it and brought a heightened level of professionalism, mm-hmm. but also really institutional care, and left this extraordinary legacy of care for the lepers there, but also for the whole of the island in providing medical care for those who needed it. So she is a testament to how saints, we always joke that they knew each other. Well, uh-huh. she knew Damien. She was there when he died and carried on his work, yeah. but left this tremendous legacy of faith that we honor today.
0: You know, I'm very struck just by the king asking for help and just people yes. volunteering.
10: That's right.
0: Wholeheartedly.
10: Yeah, reaching out to a world in a moment of need. And it is so interesting, isn't it, that he sent these letters to Catholics
0: yes.
10: for help. Why? Because he already had the role model of what the church was providing in the islands in Hawaii.
0: Wow, that's incredible. Now, another one of the holy men and women is St. Elizabeth Ann Seton.
10: Yes.
0: Can you tell us about this first American-born saint?
10: First American-born saint, as you say, a convert. She belonged to a very prominent family in New York, the Setons, and grew up very prosperous, and her husband tried and failed to have a very successful business. He died. She became a widow and ultimately converted to Catholicism and the influence of the church and her friends who were Catholics. Obviously, that created huge problems for her with her family and the sort of the social scene of the time, and found that haven with the Catholics. And through a series of deep discernments, she established this community, the Sisters of Charity, that went on in her name and to establish orphanages and schools and hospitals, and left, we talked about Mary Ann Cope's legacy yeah. of care for the poor and the forgotten. That was one of the great legacies of Elizabeth Ann Seton, and also in education. So wow. through her vision, through the courage that she had, first in becoming Catholic, but then in giving her life completely to Christ, she established this legacy of care that we can honor today, and we continue to do so.
0: Amen. Now, Matthew, soon we'll have another American-born
10: yes.
0: holy figure recognized. Can you tell us about Archbishop Fulton Sheen?
10: Yeah, well, obviously one of the great communicators of the last 100 and some years, Emmy award-winning figure. he had the highest-rated television show in America. He had the highest-rated radio show in America. His books were read by millions of people. He brought tens of thousands of people into the church. Mm-hmm. But we also honor him when we're talking about the pro-life cause as being a true prophet for where we are today. I happen to be running, just turn the television on, and the mm-hmm. EWTN's on all the time, as you can imagine. We still carry his old show, his old mm-hmm. television show. What was he talking about in this one day? This is a show from the 1950s. He was predicting and warning everyone about what we would now call gender ideology, the idea
0: wow.
10: that you can change a child's gender at will. He saw all of it. So for the pro-life cause, he was a true prophet in seeing so many of the problems that we have today. Mm-hmm. But it simply wasn't calling out the problems that we might have. He was actually laying out what is the antidote. The antidote is by recognizing the human person made in the image and likeness of God and being faithful to that, but then also encouraging parents and families and culture to recognize that dignity in the image and likeness of God, made as we were intended to be. And so Fulton J. Sheen, in so many ways, anticipated our problems, but he was especially so in the area of building a culture of life.
0: And I hope he'll continue to do so and intercede for us in
10: well,
0: that.
10: Well, his beatification on September 24th, and we're going to be there.
0: Amen. Now, quickly, any final thoughts on Catholics and just the 250th anniversary of our country? Any hopes you have for our future?
10: Yeah, I think God has always called saints in every generation when they're needed the most. And I think 250 years from now, God willing, we will look back on American Catholic history and see another legacy of another 250 years, because I'm firmly convinced that saints are always going to be with us. Saints are going to appear right when we need them the most, as we saw with Damien, as we saw with Mother Mary Ann, with Elizabeth Ann Seton, Fulton J. Sheen. Names that will be known to subsequent generations that we will honor for their holiness and that we will honor as role models going forward.
0: Amen. Well, thank you so much, Dr. Bunsen.
10: Privilege to be with you, really is.
0: That does it for this edition of EWTN Pro-Life Weekly. 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God bless.

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8: 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Now, here's your host, Deacon Jeff Drzemski.
9: Is of the sweet land of liberty of the icing.
10: That's perfect with that shirt. Look at that.
9: Yeah, I'm wearing the. I'm looking.
10: I need my shades on.
9: Yeah, it's a bright shirt. I love my country.
10: Patriot.
9: Hello, everybody. This is the first time I haven't started with greetings and welcome to the Catholic Cafe. I'm Deacon Jeff, and it's like this is the Catholic Cafe, by the way. And I'm sitting here with my good friends. The band's back together with Ziggy Rodriguez.
10: That's me.
9: And I've got Venerable Tom Dorian here.
10: Hello.
9: and we fresh off of July 4th celebration. America's 250th birthday.
10: Kind of still going on, isn't it?
9: Yeah, and you know what? We can celebrate this whole year. We have a lot to celebrate, and we thought that how can we not talk about such a, I don't even know, what is it called, the Cessis Westconcentennial?
10: Yes,
9: which is doing it. So, yeah, with 250 years.
10: And Ziggy's not old enough to remember the bicentennial celebrations.
9: You know, we have bison here in Memphis. I don't know if that has anything to do with that. I guess they've been here for 100 years.
10: Yeah.
9: Yeah, you know, he doesn't, because we went
10: remember
9: through
10: those?
9: We went through the 1976.
10: Yeah.
9: And it was 200 years, and that was a big deal.
10: Huge.
9: Big deal back then, and now here we are 50 years later. And we got this wonderful celebration of our nation. And I am so happy to be American. I'm so blessed to be an American. But that doesn't come like free of charge. There are costs to be paid that I recognize as well. You know, whether it's in terms of the memories of those who fought that we might have a free nation. And all the people that have invested and done the right thing and built up this the greatest nation on earth, and really a sense

0: three of us, two of us really love America. I'm just teasing. Why did you think it was going to be you, Ziggy? Because I know...
1: Well, we all know that Tom bleeds red, white, and blue. Now, technically, he's getting that checked out by a doctor. Because that could be a serious condition.
0: That could be a
1: but
0: condition.
1: It still looks pretty patriotic when he gets a paper cut.
0: Yeah, exactly.
2: Yep.
0: So I, we at the Catholic Cafe, we've got the red, white, and blue. It's white icing with the red and blue sprinkles on the donuts. So that's our special, you know, this is in cinnamon oil, you know, donuts. Yeah. So that's all exciting. Now, what did y'all do for the 4th? Did you have a good 4th of July?
2: So, oh, yeah, man, we went to this party on the 3rd that was outstanding. I can't remember where that was. But I also went to a fireworks show. This is a show that my wife's cousin puts together. And so it's just a family thing, but it's about 30 minutes long. It's set to music.
0: Okay.
2: And it's over
0: a lake. They do it real.
2: It's for a neighborhood.
0: Isn't
2: that
0: awesome?
2: It's insane. It's absolutely. He's got a trailer full of fireworks.
0: Well, that sounds like a lot of fun. That's a lot to celebrate, though.
2: Yeah, oh, yeah.
0: It's a lot to celebrate. So, you know, where are we as a nation? I don't know if we have a show long enough to talk about all the great things that this nation affords us, but then also about all of the, I'll just say the precious cargo, all the goodness of this nation that we stand to lose if certain people get their way.
2: Yeah.
0: You know, it's hard for me to fathom. Maybe because I'm the old guy in the room, I don't know. But at the end of the day, it's hard for me to believe that there's people that are, like, unhappy with America. They don't like America. And I'm seeing increasing numbers that are telling me that there's some, not just younger folks, but there's certain folks that have always voted a certain way or thought a certain way that are really, really unhappy with America.
1: Well, although I do think it's important to bring up, during the World Cup, we've had a lot of people, especially from Europe, who are going on social media saying, we've heard all this negative stuff about America. All of these years. And they absolutely love America. And the thing that they're discovering, though, I think is they're discovering small-town America. They're discovering the hospitality, the close-knit aspect of community, the history of some of these small towns, even though we're a young nation.
0: They're traveling from state to state with no papers.
1: Yeah.
0: They really are discovering that you can go anywhere in the country you want.
1: Yeah, and the fact that all these different states are so different from each other as well. It's for them, it's like traveling through different countries in a way.
0: And most importantly, they're discovering Old Country Buffet. Have you seen that guy? So this guy gets on there and he's talking about, he's like got a British accent, and he's like, they're bringing me these drinks, and they won't stop, and they keep filling it up, and the lady comes, and she fills it up again, and then she fills it up again, and I'm like going, I only got one drink, but I've had like 14 now. And then he goes on and says, and then I'm getting ready to leave. Would you like one to go? And so I'm leaving the place with a drink in my car, and I'm drinking it on the way home, and I paid for one drink. You know, and it's like just marveling. And then, like, they're going through, buffet lines, and they're going like, wait, all of that? That's my plate? That's it? Now, a lot of people think like, oh, you big fat Americans and you're doing, you know, you're eat yourself into oblivion and whatever, all these excesses. And I think some people may say things like that from afar, but when they get here, this is the land of plenty.
2: Oh, yeah.
0: I mean, and they start to realize, wow, this is really good, and not just the food.
1: But we do know how to eat well.
0: We know how to eat well, and maybe we eat too much. I get all that, but at the end of the day,
2: I think the one fallback, the one drawback to them coming over here was us running out of beer. How does Boston run out of beer?
0: Yeah, well, apparently
2: that's sinful.
0: Well, apparently there are some heavy drinkers that came over.
2: Yeah, that's embarrassing, you know, though. You don't do that.
0: But some of those heavy drinkers came over on the Mayflower too. So it's like, you know, we've had them here for a while.
2: That's right.
0: And you're right. So it's just, I really have enjoyed seeing all that anecdotal stuff that shows how people love this country and how people who are not Americans are going like, we've been told the wrong thing for so long. We've been believing the press. You know, wherever the press comes from, we've been believing that you guys are whatever. And they always, the worst thing they can say about Americans all the time is you'll hear like, you're a bunch of cowboys. You know, you're out there just, you know, shooting your pistols and riding the range and all that kind of stuff.

0: And but at the end of the day, it's like, man, these people have been so nice. Mm-hmm. They've been so nice to us. And I'm thinking, the hard part for me is I want more Americans to see that.
1: Yeah.
0: Especially the Americans that have been disgruntled, or the ones that have been, I guess, sideways with America. The ones that will say things, because there's just as much anecdotal evidence from Americans mm-hmm. who post stuff on, you know, social media that talk about, I'm so embarrassed by this country and what a terrible country.
1: Yeah.
0: You know, I mean, look, you mentioned the World Cup, but it's like, how can you be in America and not want the Americans to win the World Cup? Now, we're not going to.
1: I've had that experience. I had a young lady that was pulling for, I'll say it's Senegal. She's a Senegal whatever. I don't know.
0: Fan.
1: And but another fan was standing next to us wearing the jersey for the Americans. And I'm like, man, you got to pull for this too, the Americans. And she's like, not really. I'm like, what?
0: Yeah, I mean, yeah, no, but it's not the same thing as like.
1: American.
0: But it's not the same thing as like someone saying, "Well, this is my team. My team is like the Oakland Raiders, or my team is or LA Raiders." Sorry, I'm showing my age. You know, my team is this, or my team is the Dallas Cowboys, or whatever it is. You know, I shouldn't have said Dallas. I'm so sorry, Bess. Hi, Bess. I'm so sorry I said Dallas Cowboys.
1: You'll have to edit this part.
0: Yeah. Now I'm gonna have to apologize when I get home. But anyway, the thing is, at the end of the day, it's like not about having a different flavor of ice cream and saying my favorite is chocolate or my favorite is strawberry. When you're in America, like, it's American flavored ice cream,
1: right?
0: And it's Team America. We're going for Team America.
1: Yeah,
0: you know. And I get if you've got a cultural connection to another country, I'm all for your saying like, hey, you know, I've got like a great great great great somebody who is from Senegal or wherever, you know. And so there's a part of me that wants them to do well, you know. But there should be no part of you that says like, I don't want America to do well.
1: Especially if you're an American.
0: Yeah, exactly. So I guess the whole point of this show is supposed to really just be like, God bless America.
1: Amen.
0: I mean, we are one nation under God, and we're celebrating 250 years of, again, blood, sweat, and tears, but also just joy of victory, of really the American experiment, I think, is successful.
1: It is.
0: It's no longer an experiment. It's like it's the real deal. And there's a lot of jealousy of America. And I think that's where some of the hatred comes from, I think. But it's like, you know, you could have this too. We really want people to be free. I mean, taking for granted our freedoms.
1: Mm-hmm.
0: You know, the politics has really, really driven us down these last several years, but really the last couple of decades, have been so divisive mm-hmm. in this country. And I would argue, I've said this before, and I'll say it again, I think that our nation is more divided than it was North and South in the 1800s.
1: Wow.
0: I really think it's more divided than that. Now, these are different times. It's not going to lead to civil war like it did before. I just don't think that's a reality. But I do think that in terms of like, people saying, well, you're one of those, and you're one of those, and that we don't like each other. Mm-hmm. Hatfields and McCoys, we will never be on the same page. We'll never like each other, and we'll always distrust each other. I don't think there's ever been more of that.
1: Mm-hmm.
2: You know, one of my favorite parts about America, you know, I'm going to paraphrase from Alexis de Tocqueville, Democracy in America, where he said that he's a Frenchman who came to the United States, you know, after French Revolution, just to see what's going on in the United States, this new regime that's being established here, this culture that's being built here. And he visited largely a lot of small towns in New England, and he had a lot to say, but one particular thing stuck out to me that he said was characteristic of Americans that he found intriguing, that an American, he'll come home from a long day at work, and he will go down into the cellar, pour himself a drink, put his feet on the table, and dream about what's possible.
0: Oh.
2: And again, I'm paraphrasing, and I'm sure he said it a lot better than I did, but that dream, that giving yourself that time to rest and to dream about what's possible, mm-hmm. I mean, I think that is at the core of what makes us special. You know, when I was growing up, they almost had productized, I think, the American dream, where it was supposed to be this cookie cutter thing of, well, it's got to be, you got to have that white picket fence. It's got to be in the suburbs. It's got to be, you know, all of this stuff. And, you know, you started having the marketing world throwing at us the images of what the American dream is and should be, and then we all start measuring ourselves against that representation and against one another, and you end up in a getting caught up in some vanities, getting caught up in envy, getting caught up in stuff that's not really the point. I mean, living in a country where you have that opportunity to take a breath and think, you know what? I'm going to use my time here to build something. I'm going to draw upon my gifts and the passions that are on my heart. And of course, even better, if we as Catholics can say, as a person of faith, I want to build something for the kingdom, here. But I think just generally, though, having that character of being a people who know how to dream, I think if we lose that we've really lost what makes America special. And I think that we just need to really embrace that aspect of ourselves and of our country, and set aside some of the stuff about what Madison Avenue is selling us and all the commercials about what your life is supposed to look like, or things that you're seeing in social media that cause you to be like, oh no, I guess I don't measure up. Set that aside. Look at who you are, where you are right now, and think and give yourself some chance to think about, if I'm going to let myself dream and but what's possible?
0: Well, think about the virtues, faith, hope, and love. I mean, hope, that middle one, that's what you're talking about, hope. Yes. And aspiration. The fact that we have this potential to do great things, that everyone has that potential. And again, we can get into all kinds of arguments about, like, well, we got these poor people who have been raised a certain way or kept from this. And that's terrible. And that shouldn't happen. But we need to, we all boats rise with the tide. We need that tide to go up and lift all boats, so that everyone, because everyone is created in the image and likeness of God, every single person, and everyone should have the same opportunities. And this is a land of opportunity. This is why, this is where all these phrases you see on license plates, really need to for people to realize that those aren't just phrases. I mean, this is where hard work leads to reward. Mm-hmm. And it's always been that way. And we shouldn't demonize people because they worked hard and they get rewards. And we shouldn't keep people from getting their just due, their rewards. And so there's this balance that has to happen. But there's never been another country on this earth that has been able to provide that. Mm-hmm. Not one other example. And you can say, like, well, but the Finnish people, in Finland, they're the happiest people on the earth for 9 years running. That's some kind of stat I just saw. It's like, well, okay, I get it. There's 5 million people, and I just read another stat. The gross national product, or the worth of like the UK, we think of them as a superpower, as a big,
1: yeah, whatever. They've always thought of themselves as seventh compared to the States.
0: Yeah, and if we in the actual numbers, they're 51st.
1: That's exactly right.
0: Right, so it's like in every state, the worst. Think of the worst state. And I'm not going to name it. Think of the worst state you can imagine. Right, that's got more power, influence, authority, money, wealth, right, than Great Britain.
2: Well, and
0: you know,
2: crazy.
0: And I think people don't recognize. There's now, with that greatness comes great responsibility. I mean, we do, and this is why America gets involved in things that are outside its borders, mm-hmm, right? But all of this to say, we could make this a strictly political discussion, and we'd start talking about Republicans versus Democrats or whatever. But at the end of the day, I really want us to all be united as one nation, as our Pledge of Allegiance says, one nation under God. And I, when I think about the divisiveness in our nation right now, in terms of like these people hate those people hate these people, and it's back and forth, and everyone hates everybody, and it's like, our nation literally is cut in half, right? And at the end of the day, the only way for that to get fixed, I see only one solution. And that solution is supernatural. I think the solution is God. And I think the more we get divorced from religion, so when our kids stop going to church, right, have we done a good job of making church a palatable, breathable, welcoming space. Now, I just sounded kind of weird there with, like, you know, welcoming. All are welcome. I'm not talking about that. What I'm talking about is the fact that we need to be convincing our children that God is good all the time, that we need to be convincing our young people that, like, there is hope and there is aspiration, as Ziggy was mentioning, but it's only found in God. Mm-hmm. And if we are truly one nation under God, then we will continue to be this until Jesus comes back, you know, to bring us the eternal kingdom, right? Until the end of time, we will still be here as the greatest country. Because I look around when I hear people complaining about America, and I'm going like, yeah, but what else is there? And I have not seen one other place where I would want to live. Yeah, Finland sounds like a nice place. Gets really, really cold, and there's 5 million people there, and they don't have much of an immigration program. Right.
2: They have saunas.
0: I'm sure they do. They need them, you know. And I have nothing against Finland, but I'm an American. I was born in America. I love this country. I don't want to go anywhere else. And what I want to step back, and even with warts and scars and a few, you know, broken, mended bones and some things in the past that have been troubling. But it's like you don't throw the baby out with the bathwater. This is the greatest nation. And I'm not talking about, like, nationalism in terms of, like, some kind of fascist nation that says we will overtake the earth and that's our goal. Because it's not our goal, right? But at the same time, we got some great stuff in America. And I am not opposed to sharing it with anybody who wants to come, like, for the FIFA World Cup and look and go like, hey, I will share this with you. Mm-hmm. This concept of freedom that we have, this unique concept of you can say anything, do anything, you can believe anything you want. You have that right. It's enshrined in our Constitution. You can do that. I will share that with you. You can take this idea back, and you can do that in your nation.
2: Well, and one thing that strikes me, returning also to these World Cup visitors, right, who have been traveling through the United States, for those of you who don't know, the World Cup games are all over the U.S. So these people who are coming in from Europe, the reason that a lot of their videos that they're capturing on social media are in these little small towns on the side of the road is because they're driving from one stadium to another, and they're driving like hundreds of miles, you know, sometimes right. Way more than that in order to get there. And so the America that they're discovering is these small towns on the side of the roads. And a lot of people, you know, who get caught up in sort of the campaigns of, oh, you got to keep up with the Joneses, you got to have your white picket fence, and all of this other stuff. And we end up, we can find ourselves very tired and very exhausted. And we find ourselves, yeah, you're in a nice suburb, but do I even know my neighbors? Right. And a lot of times people in that world can find themselves looking down upon the folks who are out in small time America and saying, well, those guys didn't really make it. But I think the Europeans who are visiting and stopping by and getting to know these folks are seeing that these people have made it. Mm-hmm. They've maintained it. They've kept it because they're in a small town. They know each other. They have community. They own their own business. You know, they are their own boss. They dreamt about what's possible, and they put together an awesome wing shack or whatever it is that they wanted to sell.
0: Or maybe they built it up to a Buc-ee's.
2: Yeah, exactly.
0: Those Buc-ee's videos are hilarious with these people going in there going like, this can't be a gas station. A gas station is supposed to be a place with a dirty toilet, a gas pump, and like a broken coffee machine.
1: Right.
0: This is not that. This is Buc-ee's, and it's like,
1: look at all the flavors.
2: but that too, Buc-ee's as well. But I just think that there is something about small town America that we need to allow ourselves to embrace, and also something. A lot of those small towns on the side of the road, a lot of them also have faith and are trying to live good Christian lives the best they can. And so I think we have a lot to learn from those people who oftentimes they get left out, you know, from a lot of Americans' imaginations, from politicians.
0: We see them every 4 years when you see a political voting map.
2: Right.
0: And
2: literally
0: you do, when all of a sudden you see which side voted like predominantly, and all of a sudden you see this colorized map where it's like it's everywhere except for L.A. and New York,
2: right?
0: And then it's a sea of a certain color, because those are those people. Those are people that are like living on the highways and the byways and on the little roads off to the sides or whatever.
1: It's the flyover people.
0: Yeah, the people that you don't think really are there. Mm-hmm. And they seem to be quiet because they don't spend a lot of time on social media, mm-hmm. right? But at the end of the day, they're there. And that's why I think the social media concept is really a bubble that people live in and think that, that's really what's going on in the world, and it shows you the pulse. And I think even Americans need to rediscover America, mm-hmm. and to realize what a good thing that we have here, especially really only if we realize it's one nation under God. Mm-hmm. Right. So I'm praying for that supernatural kind of rebirth. I'm going to do my part to help, like, my kids, you know, and other people that I encounter. I've spent time teaching in high school. I've still got the high school bowling team, you know, and we still have influence as older folks on younger people who have certain ideas that they've gotten, wherever they've gotten them, that are wrong. And I'm just going to go ahead and say they're wrong, but I don't go and say, like, by the way, you're wrong, unless they're asking me outright, do you agree with me? And I'm going, no, I don't agree with you, and here's why. You know, and it's always amazing when I have a really good conversation with somebody and I'm not shut down.
1: Right.
0: Right. If there is actual civil discourse, it's amazing how people can be reasoned with, especially people who have come to a conclusion that they don't like America. They're embarrassed by America. That they hate America. And I hear every year, you know, people talking about, if this so-and-so wins this election, I am moving out of the country because mm-hmm. I just can't live in this country anymore. It's like, well, okay. But I will tell you this, every single one of those people has come back. I don't know of one celebrity that's still in wherever, because they all end up coming back. And you start thinking, you got a lot more money. Yeah, you start. There's a couple of them that who
1: they're holding out.
0: Yeah, yeah, but they're not really there. They've got like a still that.
1: It's like a vacation home.
0: Yeah, that they're there for 6 months in America. Right. You know, when they have to come back and get their clothes washed in a washing machine right. that works. You know, and it's like, it's just amazing to me how when you have civil discourse, civil, like that freedom of discussion, that respect for each other. That's the answer to all of our political woes, and it's certainly the answer to all the world's woes is like communication and the ability to the free exchange of ideas. And the honest truth is, this is the only way you find truth, mm-hmm. right? And that's why freedom of religion is one of the most important enshrined rights that we have as Americans, is that we can worship who we want and how we want, even to the point where you can name atheism as a religion. You know, it can be a recognized religion. And it's like, it's crazy to me. But at the end of the day, this is the country that is one nation under God. And here's the last point I kind of want to make about this one nation under God part. It doesn't matter. You know, you've heard the old expression, like, if a tree falls in the woods and there's no one there to hear it, does it make a noise? Mm-hmm. My answer to that is yes.
1: Yeah.
0: I know it would make a noise. I know it. I know it does. It's the same thing to me about the idea that, like, one nation under God. What if you don't believe that? It doesn't matter whether you believe it or not. It's true. Mm-hmm. This country was founded on Judeo-Christian ethics and morals and laws, and that's exactly what this country was founded on, and it is and will continue to be. And as long as we glorify God, God will help our country to grow and to be a great place, a land of opportunity, of freedom, of success, for anyone who wants to give it a go.
1: Amen.
0: Hail Mary, full of grace, the Lord is with thee. Blessed art thou among women, and blessed is the fruit of thy womb, Jesus. Holy Mary, Mother of God, pray for us sinners, now and at the hour of our death. Amen.
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15: About all of that, but then also in our second segment, we're going to be talking about coffee. I know that the Register has been very interested in cafe Catholicism. And let's just say that Catholics and coffee are a lot more interesting than you'd think.
16: Yeah, it's... I think people are going to really enjoy our special report.
15: Yes, exactly. But let's start with the big news from Washington and the Supreme Court that delivered victories for parental rights, women's sports, and free speech. And Andrea Picciotti-Bear has been following these cases and joins us now as our registered legal analyst and EWTN News legal analyst. And I am always delighted to welcome you back to Register Radio.
17: Oh, thank you so much. It's great to be with you guys.
15: Well, in a nutshell, how would you describe this term for the court?
17: You know, it continues a great streak. And, you know, obviously there are cases that can be disappointments. But in general, when it comes to religious freedom, parental rights, and kind of an appropriate and measured interpretation of the Constitution, this Supreme Court just keeps consistently hitting it out of the park. And this term, especially the end of the term, was no different. You mentioned before, Matthew, about the important decision that was handed down on the last day of the court's term this past Monday about female athletics and states that have come up with eligibility requirements restricting female athletics to biological girls and women and having several daughters who are very sporty. I really was happy for this, and they were as well, to make sure that not only fairness in sports, but safety, as well as understanding what our laws say and what they mean, were vindicated in that consolidated cases.
18: Andrea, let's stay on that one.
16: for a moment, what is the lasting impact beyond that particular case?
17: Yeah, you know, it's a great question, Shannon. You know, obviously this was dealing with two states, Idaho and West Virginia, that have passed affirmative laws related to eligibility of in female athletics. There are 27 states total that have such laws, but that means that there are 23 that don't. And so the next step is whether there is a claim for women and girls if they are competing against boys or men in sports, and whether there are issues, violations of Title IX, which is the federal law that restricts discrimination, sex discrimination, in education programs that receive federal funding, or whether there's an issue under the Equal Protection Clause. And, you know, as far as protecting the space for women and girls, the Trump administration has issued some pretty strong guidance and rules related to fairness for in athletics. And we'll see as these cases are heard and find their way up, most likely to the Supreme Court, how the court handles that.
15: Yeah, can you talk a little bit more about the importance of understanding the proper use of the term sex when it comes to questions like this? Because there seems to be a great deal of confusion, even in some areas of the law.
17: Yeah, no, and this decision was very clear on that. The majority opinion was written by Justice Brett Kavanaugh, who your listeners may remember coached his daughter's CYO basketball teams and is just a great lover of athletics and really speaks about the importance of sport for women and girls. But what was lovely and always concise and always brilliant was a concurring opinion by Justice Clarence Thomas. And in there, he says, in supporting the court's decision, wanted to make clear that transgender status shouldn't be considered a suspect class, deserving kind of any kind of heightened protection under the Equal Protection Clause. And that's, you know, kind of lawyer jargon for that this isn't a classification itself, transgender status. The second, and it addresses your point, Matthew, was he says, and I'll quote, men and boys with gender dysphoria are not women or girls. And if they believe they are, even if they believe they are, and then he brings in Joseph Pieper and he says to use language to obscure reality, to show indifference regarding the truth is to lie to the public and cease to treat our fellow citizens as equal. And that is a very, very powerful contribution to this conversation. And as Catholics, we know that we need to advance and promote and defend truth in charity. And there's nothing more charitable than to care for people that are struggling with gender dysphoria, but not to affirm in ways that are going to take them away from their own truth as being created male or female.
16: Andrea, there's a connection there with parental rights. How did that issue come up in this term?
17: You know, it came up and it was out, and again, huge home run for the court. One case was heard on the merits, and that involved a Christian counselor in the state of Colorado dealing with children that have gender confusion and want to be work through their confusion consistent with their Christian beliefs related to our created state. Obviously, parental rights were at issue there because these are kids that are being brought to counselors by their parents, and their families are a big part of the counseling session. And that therapist, Kaylee Childs, won against the state of Colorado, that was trying to direct and script her conversations to only affirm in the direction of transgender identity as opposed to biological reality. So although it was tangential, parental rights were clearly going on in the case itself. But there was another case, Shannon, that was on what's called the emergency docket, and that was a case out of California called Mirabelli versus Bonta. Bonta's California's state AG. And parents raised the issue that California's practice of secretly transitioning children at school violated both the free exercise rights of religious parents that were part of the plaintiffs that brought this case, but also the due process rights of all of the parents. And so that was kind of an expansion of what the court had done last year in Mahmoud versus Montgomery County Schools. And that, folks may remember, was the Pride storybooks that families of faith didn't want their children exposed to. The Supreme Court said the free exercise clause protected those families and gave them the right to opt their children out of instruction using those books. In Mirabelli, the court went one step further and said due process rights protect religious as well as any parent. And the right to know what's going on in their children's lives is paramount because parents are the principal educators of their children.
15: Now, one thing, too, that you note in your terrific piece, sort of summing up this term for the court, is that this seems very interestingly tied to gender ideology that is, and so many of these cases are finding their way to the court, and there seems to be a very consistent set of responses. You note, for example, Child versus Salazar, the 8-1 in favor of a Christian therapist in Colorado regarding so-called conversion therapy. Are we seeing a sort of a tide turning, certainly legally, on gender ideology and many of the ideas that have been advanced, certainly in the state level?
17: I do. I do. What we do see is this coming term, the issue is going to be continuing to be resolved or addressed by the Supreme Court. And one is a very important case I've been watching for a while. It's St. Mary's Catholic Parish versus Roy, again, out of the state of Colorado, where the state has a universal preschool program offering families a subsidy to be able to afford private preschools as well as those offered by the public schools. But Catholic schools were being effectively excluded because they wouldn't sign on to agreements to gender identity and same-sex marital relationships. And so this is a really important continued step forward to make sure that not only ideological indoctrination is kept at bay, but that religious freedom and conscience rights are protected under our laws.
16: Andrea, what about religious liberty? Were there some big decisions there?
17: You know, I think that there was one that was a bit of a disappointment from my perspective. It involved a prison inmate in the state of Louisiana. He's a Rastafarian, and under his religious beliefs, he can't cut his hair. And while he was in state incarceration for several years, they respected his right to grow his hair long and not to have it shaved off. And in fact, the courts that cover that jurisdiction where Louisiana is, the Fifth Circuit Court of Appeals, had ruled that the Religious Liberty Land Use and Institutionalized Persons Act, which is awkwardly an acronym of RLUIPA, protected inmates, Rastafarian inmates. He was transferred to a jail, and they restrained him, handcuffed him to a chair, shaved his head off despite knowing that ruling, and he sought damages against the individual officers, the warden, who basically ignored the law and violated his religious beliefs. The Supreme Court said that the law that was passed by Congress didn't give basically a right for individuals to sue individual officers for monetary damages. And that's something that I think Congress needs to address in direct contracting federal contractors, agencies with these state and local jails and institutions to make sure that the law is complied with and that there's accountability and that there's notice of accountability. But that was a bit of a disappointment. But at the same time, it does show the seriousness of providing religious liberty for all Americans across the board, even those whose liberty has been restricted physically.
15: Well, Andrea, thank you, as always, for your superb legal analysis. And I want to give a shout out to a piece that you just also contributed to the Register on the 250th. That's this 4th of July offers a time for gratitude, not sentimentality, something that's true for all of us. Thanks so much for joining us.
17: And thanks for having me on.
15: 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Next up, Shannon Mullen and I talk Catholics and coffee. Don't go anywhere.
18: 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I'm Montse Alvarado with some great news. 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
15: And welcome back. I'm Matthew Bunsen here, as always, with Shannon Mullen in studio in D.C. Shannon, I know that in this upcoming issue of the Register, we're taking a deep dive, or it might be more appropriate to say a large sip of coffee. Tell us about this.
16: Yes, this is the Catholic Coffee Edition. You're going to ask me, why are we doing coffee? And it's not just because the Register staff consumes a lot of coffee.
15: Vast quantities.
16: Over the course of a given day. Coffee is, next to wine, maybe the most Catholic of all beverages. It brings people together. It calms people down. It excites them. It smooths over problems. It promotes dialogue, sort of like our Lord. You know, it has a lot of the attributes of our Lord and discipleship, and it's something that's been embraced by the church, and we just had a lot of fun with it. I think our readers will really enjoy this.
15: Yeah, what are some of the segments I know that we have in the upcoming issue? The World Is My Coffee House. It's a great column from Alberto Fernandez, ambassador. How does the Pope take his coffee? Which we all really want to know. But we also have some two things that are of real interest, I think. The first is where bishops stand on the issue of coffee, how they take their coffee, do they drink coffee? And we've heard from a rather large number of bishops.
16: Dozens, yes. They were very quick to respond this way. And some of the responses were very charming and very serious. Some of them are very serious about their coffee.
15: The other dimension, too, is the importance of hospitality, of coffee as a destination. And so we dedicate quite a bit of time to parish cafes. And to that, we are joined in studio by Father Keith O'Hare, who is pastor of St. Louis Catholic Church in Alexandria, Virginia. In March of 2021, they opened the Little Way Cafe in an 1888 wooden former one-room schoolhouse and former church and former chapel on the parish property. And we're also joined by Andrew Lane, who is the general manager of the Little Way Cafe and also the communications director, I know, for the parish. So welcome to both of you.
21: Thank you. It's good to be here.
22: Good to be here. Thank you.
15: So the idea of coffee, obviously there's a coffee company that seems to be on every corner. Also is sort of a sociological experiment as to how much people are willing to pay for a cup of coffee. What made you think to yourselves, well, let's add another coffee shop?
21: Well, you know, people are not just looking for the physical pleasure of coffee, but the peace, like you mentioned, Shannon. And also there's a sense of community. Don't we have a sense that the cafe is a place where you could talk to strangers, right? So in an old European town, you've got the church for vertical union with God, and then right out front is the plaza for the horizontal union, one with another. So we're made for both. We're seeking both. And so someone who walks into a cafe is looking for that horizontal union. And so how beautiful for people to experience vertical union through Holy Mass, and then right afterwards, where there's daily Mass or Sunday Mass, to then experience fellowship, communion, over a delicious, not styrofoam cups here, but delicious, high-quality coffee that's better than Starbucks, breakfast sandwiches, true hospitality, because we want to foster friendship in our spiritual family of the parish.
15: Yeah, and for the record, you're not lying about the quality of your coffee. I've seen some of your videos, and your patrons are very clear about this is really good coffee.
21: Yeah, I mean, excellence is part of reverencing the human person, right? And that includes good coffee, really good coffee.
16: Yeah, so this is actually part of a trend, Matthew. So a number of parishes, and we were talking about it before the show. This is something that our Protestant brothers, evangelical churches, they've been doing this. It's kind of working its way into the Catholic parishes. But a number of parishes and dioceses around the country are doing this. It's taking coffee and donuts to the next level. But Andrew, can you describe for our listeners, this isn't a cafeteria table and some metal folding chairs. This is a beautiful space that you manage. Can you describe it?
1: Yeah, so it's a very homey, cozy space, decorated with antique furniture, some cozy couches. So it very much is a fully functioning cafe. We have professional grade espresso coffee machines, as well as a professional kitchen. We're actually in the process of upgrading our kitchen as well. So everything to our beans are roasted and shipped the same day we order them. All the food is made to order from scratch. So it's legit.
15: Yeah, and to that, what were some of the considerations when the discussions began about, well, first the obvious thing, can we do this? I know that some of our Protestant brothers and sisters will have a coffee shop in the church. So obviously that for us, that's a non-starter. But what were some of the thoughts that went into this and how many boxes you have to check and how difficult was it to get this started?
21: Well, you know, if we go back to the COVID experience, we experienced terrible isolation, and we're just not made for isolation. We're made for community and communion. People pray together, daily mass and Sunday mass, but then they walk to their cars and go home. And that's not what we're made for. We had an experience, two ladies were in the cafe one day. They had been attending the 7:30 a.m. mass for years and years and years. They met for the first time in the cafe. They got to know each other's names, and the one said to the other, I overheard them talking, I have been admiring your hair for years. So people are praying together, admiring each other's hair, but they've never sat down and actually gotten to know each other, right? So we were so blessed, guided by our diocesan staff, to build this at a professional level, but under the umbrella of ministry. So it's donation-based, but professional quality.
16: And Andrew, it's run totally by volunteers, is that?
1: That is correct. I'm the only employee, so I manage a team of about 15 volunteers and growing. And what we try to do is onboard them and make it as smooth of a process for them as possible. One of those factors is our espresso machine is fully automated, so they don't have to spend a lot of time learning these kind of complex barista skills. They can kind of hop in, press a couple buttons, make some really delicious drinks, and then they can focus on the people in front of them, which is really what the point is.
16: And Father, how has the parish responded to this? And do you see any impact on what's going on back in the church?
21: Sure. Our average number of visitors per day, Monday through Friday, is 30. Monday through Friday, it's open 9 a.m. to noon, so you have 30 visitors per day, 150 per week. And on Sundays, it's about another 150 or more come after the morning masses. People tell me, Father, I have friends I wouldn't have had except because of the cafe. And they can bring non-Catholics, lapsed Catholics. It's the welcome mat. It's the shallow end of the pool. We always talk about that, right? How do you just take a person to mass and they don't know what's going on? No, you don't. You give them another option, which is just to be around people of faith in a faith environment. And by the way, the three priests in the parish, like, we need our coffee every morning. So you go to the cafe and you're going to be seeing, if not even having a nice conversation with a priest. And when priests think about the conversations they can have right after mass, they're kind of shallow because there's a line, people are leaving, it's just a greeting on the way out the door. But the kind of conversations you can have in a cafe, much deeper. A shepherd knows his sheep and the sheep know him, and the cafe makes that possible.
15: So this space, do you use it for other things?
21: It is still the parish hall,
15: right?
21: Funeral receptions, classes, book signings. sometimes a space, and pastors know this, sometimes a space is conducive to certain kinds of events and they just start happening. I could tell you about a whole variety of musical, live music, things like that. A coffee space is conducive to a whole range of activities you probably wouldn't have even thought of.
15: Yeah. And is there a connection? It's an obvious question, but the connection in an understanding of how evangelization works and sort of has to work, especially today.
21: Well, evangelization begins with someone looking you in the eye and caring about you and being present to you, right? You're not going to draw someone into the real presence of Jesus unless you're first really present to that person in a personal way. We have had people come back to the church, bring their kids and get them baptized, even conversions, people entering into OCIA, and it began with that welcome, open door, friendly environment. You know, people value that friendliness highly. It's highly valued, and we want to respect that. You know, reverence in the sacred liturgy is also reflected in reverence for the human person by way of hospitality and friendliness. And what could be a more friendly environment than a cafe? It brings out that friendliness in everyone.
0: Yeah, we're really interested in the Register and following the quote-unquote revival that's happening, at least in different parts of the country. A lot of adult converts coming into the church. But the bigger picture is that they're craving that connection and a sense of belonging, a personalized experience in their parishes, a lot of these converts. And we're very interested in how parishes, dioceses are going to meet that need. It can't just be we have this bumper crop of converts coming into the church and we hand them a bulletin of, you know, with the mass schedule, right? They're looking for more. So what's the deeper lesson for parishes that maybe for whatever reason they can't start a cafe, but how do they meet that need?
21: It's a great question, Shane. I would say that, again, if people come to Mass, they're seeking the vertical, which is awesome, but they're not just made for the vertical union with God. They also need the sense of belonging to the church, which is God's family on earth, right? So I would encourage pastors to be creative or find creative people. To tell you the truth, it wasn't my idea that the cafe could happen where it did. I listened to my director of operations, and she said, Father, you know, you can have your cafe here. I was like, well, I can? So don't rely on yourself. Pastors, we can't do it all, obviously, but look for the people who have creative vision, those gifts of the Holy Spirit, and that unlocks the door to possibilities you're not even aware of. But just know that people are hungering for fellowship, and that's not shallow. That's a significant matter. Just as we have a fraternity in the priesthood that we value highly, the lay people have a fraternity, a brotherhood, sisterhood in their life of faith, which is very important, and we want to support that. So pastors, ask God to show you the way that you can provide that, not just a beautiful Mass, but also a beautiful fellowship.
15: Have you gotten calls from your fellow pastors asking, is this something that you would recommend for us?
21: They have come, and you have to see it in person, or watch the YouTube video, search Little Way Cafe on YouTube, and you'll see it. 4-minute video really shows you. You have to see it to understand that this is not styrofoam cups and box donuts, because that's what we think a cafe in a church must be. It must be mediocre. No, excellent can happen. If you want it, it can do it.
15: Yeah, this is not corporate. This is Catholic.
21: Well said. Well said.
15: Well, Father and Andrew, thank you so much for joining us. And where can they get more information about the cafe?
1: You can go on our parish website, Saint, spelled out S-A-I-N-T, lewisparish.org. 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
15: All right. Well, thank you both. Well, that's it for Register Radio for this week. 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Thanks so much for joining us here on Register Radio. Until next week, on behalf of our producer, Michael McCall, and Shannon Mullen, I'm Matthew Bunsen. Please take care and God bless.
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0: Glory to Jesus Christ. Annunciation Byzantine Catholic Parish presents Light of the East, a program revealing how the Eastern Catholic Churches have nourished the Roman Catholic Churches and today's world in profound ways through their histories, traditions, mysteries, and spirituality. Hello, I am Father Thomas J. Loya, pastor of Annunciation of the Mother of God Byzantine Catholic Church in Homer Glen, Illinois, and this is a story of the Eastern Churches, an inspiring story of faith, courage, intrigue, mystery, spirituality, dissension, and reconciliation. But most of all, this is an expression of a great experience of faith through our unique divine liturgy. 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
0: Glory to Jesus Christ. Welcome to Light of the East. I'm Father Thomas Loya, your host, and this is, well, as always, a packed week of significance, both for our nation and for the Church. You see, I've often say that this idea of separation of church and state is not correct, actually. It's actually a myth. Now, just don't get excited. What we mean by that, the practice of it, is what is not correct. Also, the assumption that it is in the Constitution or Declaration of Independence, which we will celebrate this week, assuming that it is there, is also incorrect. You see, the church and the state subsist in each other, actually. In other words, they sort of work complementary, in a very complementary way. At least that's how it's supposed to be. And that's how it has been through a lot of history, especially in the history of the church, especially in the history of the church in what we call Christian Europe. Because one thing influences the other. They are to work together. The church helps to inform the state of what is right.

kings and emperors had a hand in making the pope as well. Oh, yeah, church and state were that close centuries ago. Yes, we don't say that the church and state are entirely intertwined. In other words, the church does not dictate to the state what religion it should proclaim or what it should do or not do in relation to maybe embracing or favoring a particular religion. That's really what the separation of church and state meant. And again, I emphasize, it was not in the Constitution or the Declaration of Independence. That phrase was not in there. We use it, as we often do, without thinking. It just becomes something we do without really thinking. But if we stop and think and really research, we realize that that phrase was not in the Constitution. It is not what our founding fathers meant. They actually meant for the state to protect the freedom to not just believe or worship, but to practice religion. And we've turned it into something different by using this term separation of church and state. We act as though the state has the right to, in a sense, stymie religion or sort of keep it, force it into the four walls of any particular worship space, a church or whatever, but tell people, don't dare bring it out beyond there. Don't impose your religion on the rest of us. This is what it has come to mean, and that is a grave error in our church. That is a grave error in our culture, our society. Church and state subsist in each other. They complement one another, although they have their definite boundaries, and the church has always respected that. The church has always said, especially in its social justice perspective, has always said that the state has the right to make determinations in terms of what will protect its citizens. But the state must be informed in conscience as to what protecting the citizens means. You see, this is where the church and state come in together, where they work in a complementary way. One informs the other. One protects the other. So to say that we have a separation of church and state, that our country was founded on that back 250 years ago, is not actually correct, at least not in the way we understand it. There is a much more complementary way that our founding fathers understood church and state. In fact, Thomas Jefferson went to church on Sunday in the Capitol building. Can you imagine that? And in our documents, it refers to the inalienable rights that all men are created equal. It mentions God. So there isn't this separation as we know it today. But in observing things like the 4th of July, we observe the birth of our nation. And now, 250 years after that birth, we're observing it as a nation. There is a way that we can observe that in an even more meaningful way. And for that, I point to the church, especially the Eastern Catholic churches, because our sense of time is very much, I would say, timeless. In other words, what happened in the past is not just something we remember, we acknowledge for a day. You know, we shoot off fireworks on 4th of July. Sometimes I think the 4th of July can almost be renamed National Fireworks Day. If you ask sometimes people what this day really means, why are we doing this? Why are we having a day off and a picnic and shooting off fireworks? Why? Many people will not really be able to tell you exactly why. It's true. You think I'm kidding. It's true. Try it sometime. The idea is not just having a party, a picnic, a day off, shooting off fireworks. The day is not only remembering or commemorating, but it means actually making present what was in the past, so that past, present, and even future become one. Now, I can't expect the secular world to do exactly as the church does. However, it can certainly take a certain hint or cue or tip from the church, because it would enliven, it would enrich these celebrations. They wouldn't be so much just one-day party-type things that we forget about the next day or so. They would actually become much more meaningful for us. Let me give you an example, and it's happening this very week. We celebrate this week the Feast of Saints Peter and Paul, the prime apostles. In fact, this feast day is so important, it was preceded by a fasting period, a period of penance that's been going on for about 30 days. Yeah, we fast and we pray in preparation for something that is special. So this feast has to be special because it was preceded by this fast, this penitential period, which is a period of preparation for the feast, which includes not only fasting, but acts of charity and also the sacrament of confession. In other words, it's like a mini Lent. In fact, there are four principal fasting or penitential periods in the liturgical calendar of the Byzantine Church, and this is one of them, the one that precedes Saints Peter and Paul. And it's a pretty hefty one too, pretty long. All month long, we're observing this. In other words, we fast

0: on Monday, Wednesday, and Friday from meat and dairy products. We pray more. We have more silence, more reading of the scripture, greater charity, and we go to confession. Those are the ways that we prepare for the great feast. And going into that feast is entering into not just a one-day memorial, a remembrance of something that happened in the past, like we're acknowledging it, we're tipping our hat to it, like we do on 4th of July. We tip our hat to our founding fathers, to the Declaration of Independence. That's okay. That's good. But if we want it to be even more real, more significant, which both of these events deserve, both in the secular world, you know, the 4th of July, and also in the holy days of the church, such as this one, the Feast of Saints Peter and Paul. If we want to really make that more meaningful, enter into it the way that the church does. We become, in these observances, we actually become those moments and those people during that time. This is what the church does, especially with the saints, the feast days of our Lord, the Virgin Mary, the stories in the scripture. We become that. Time is transcended. We move from what we call chronos or chronological time to a kairos time, which means that past, present, and future are all the same. To give you an example, imagine taking one of those big, thick rubber bands and take a magic marker and put a mark in the middle of that, like pull the band apart a little bit with both your hands, just like an inch or so, and put a big black circle in there with a magic marker. And then stretch that rubber band with both hands in both directions, with your left hand and your right hand. Start to gradually stretch it. What happens to that mark? Does it disappear? Does it stay where it is? Well, it stays where it is, but it also goes towards your left hand and your right hand. In other words, it starts to expand across the rubber band while still staying where it is. Okay, that's just a little kind of an image of what we mean by kairos time. And this is how we celebrate things in the church. And I recommend that we celebrate our secular holidays, our civil holidays, a little bit more that way. I can't expect the civil world to be just like the world of the church. But I can recommend something from the church that will enrich these days. We really observe what the meaning of them really is. We do things like, for example, we go to church. Why not enter into the highest form of gratitude and thanksgiving for these days? That is a way of entering into the timelessness of it. Read stories. Tell stories to children. Think about what happened. Look up the Declaration of Independence, even the Constitution of America. Read pieces of it. Memorize even pieces of it. In other words, enter into this. Just don't observe something or remember something. Oh, yes, 4th of July. Here goes the fireworks. That's great. Rather, enter into the significance of it as though it is happening today, as though we are the founding fathers. I mean, really immerse yourselves in it. That's a big word that we use in the Eastern Catholic churches in our spirituality. That's why we fully immerse people when they're baptized, regardless of age. It's an immersion into Christ, immersion into the life of the Trinity. It's a washing away of our old self and a rising up of our new self as we rise up out of that water. The immersion occurs also during the liturgy. This is why we immerse our senses, all five senses, in the liturgy of the church, so that we are not observing or attending. We're not satisfying an obligation. We're doing more than that. We're immersing ourselves in something that transforms us. We're going to talk more about how church and state can come together on these great feast days, both in the civil world and in the church, when we return. I'm Father Thomas Loya on Light of the East.
1: 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It will make your day. 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

You are listening to the Choirs of Annunciation Byzantine Catholic Church under the direction of Timothy Woods in Homer Glen, Illinois. This is the music you hear on Light of the East and is sung during the sacred liturgy at Annunciation Byzantine Catholic Parish. 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All we ask is a donation of $20 or more, which includes shipping and handling, to Annunciation Parish for each Theosis CD. Send a check made out to Annunciation Parish at 14610 Wilcook Road, Homer Glen, Illinois, 60491. And may God grant you.

0: Welcome back to Light of the East. I'm Father Thomas Loyal, your host. Looking forward to a great civil holiday, the 4th of July. And also, this week is packed with observances in the church. Like I said, it's a very packed week. And a week in which we can open our eyes to the possibility of what I am suggesting here today. And that is the subsistence, the subsisting in one another, the subsisting within one another of the church and the state. We're both celebrating things. And what I'm recommending is that the state, and you can do that in your own personal lives with your own families, the state take a few tips or cues from the church. It doesn't have to be like the church, but take a few tips and cues and make these celebrations more of an immersion, more timeless, so that it's not just a little nod to the past and let's go have a picnic and have a hot dog and blow a fireworks, for example, on the 4th of July. Again, that's okay, but it's not as meaningful as it could be. It's not as rich as it could be. We're suggesting that the state, you, the civil sphere, do what the church does to an extent, where we read about the events, the persons in those events, what really happened, and we imagine ourselves in those events, that we are those people. That's what we do in the holy days of the church, such as this one of Saints Peter and Paul. But there's another one coming up right after that. This is another interesting thing that the church does that maybe the civil sphere could adopt. I call it taking a vow. In other words, the day after the feast of Saints Peter and Paul is called the Synaxis of the 12 Apostles. In other words, when we have a significant event and we focus on that event, that holy day, that feast day, the day after we focus on some of the persons who were the sort of the co-stars of that event. For example, in the life of Christ, we'll celebrate, say, on Christmas, of course, Christ's birth. But the next day, we celebrate his mother because she was the star or essentially a very close co-star, let's face it, of the Nativity of our Lord. We'll do that with St. John the Baptist. We'll do that with a lot of the great saints, a lot of the great events. We will follow up the next day when the co-stars of the event, as it were, this is my way of explaining it, kind of like take a bow. You know, the stars are the star of the show, you know, Jesus, Mary, whoever. But then there's the co-stars who had a hand in that drama, in that narrative, in that event. So we acknowledge Saints Peter and Paul as the principal apostles. But then we acknowledge also the rest of them the next day, sort of like the co-stars. Then we have one more feast day, and that is the deposition of the robe of the Theotokos. In other words, it's the robe that she wore, or sometimes they call it her cincture, like her belt, that she wore, which was preserved. It was found, and it was actually found by a Jewish girl who knew where it was, gave it to the Christians, and they then deposited that in the Church of Blachane in Constantinople, which is today modern-day Turkey. Now, modern-day Turkey is largely a Muslim nation, but at one time, the center of Turkey, in other words, Byzantium, which became Constantinople, and then later on Istanbul, that place there, Constantinople, that's where the Church of the Blachane was, near the Church of Hagia Sophia, the great, great church. And in there was deposited the relic, the great relic of the robe or the cincture of the Virgin Mary. So that's coming up this week as well. And we acknowledge that, again, by certain texts, certain prayers, but we acknowledge it in a way as though it is happening right now. For example, listen to the prayers. This gives you a good example of this sense of Kairos time or timelessness. This is the prayer, some of the prayers from the feast day of Saints Peter and Paul. We say, what crowns of praise shall we weave for Peter and Paul? They were separated in the body, but united in spirit, and outstanding as the preachers of God. The one indeed led the apostles, while the other labored more than all the rest. O Christ our God, showing great mercy, fittingly crowns them with immortal glory. Come today, O assemblies of the faithful. Did you catch that, the word today? Come today, O assemblies of the faithful. O choirs full of praise, O beautiful gathering, O chosen craftsmen of grace, we are crowning Peter and Paul with worthy praises. Now, did you hear that present tense? We are crowning Peter and Paul with worthy praises, as if they weren't crowned before. Well, they were crowned before. They were crowned by Christ's calling, and they were crowned with the rewards in heaven. We use the word crowns a lot in the Byzantine church because the crowns refer to the reward for martyrs. We say that they are crowned with martyrdom, and that's why our bishops wear crowns. And a lot of times they're very spectacular crowns. They have, you know, jewels on them and gold and so on, not for opulence, not for the bishop, but it's saying that the crown is referring to the cross of martyrdom, and that is golden. It's golden because it brings about our salvation, and so we make the crowns very spectacular. Also, in our wedding services, in the rite of marriage in the Byzantine church, the couple that is getting married wears crowns. Now, these crowns have different styles to them, and sometimes the couple can even make their own crown. It's almost like something like a wreath. And they can keep these crowns, too, if they make them themselves, keep them like in a shadow box or something for the duration of their marriage as a beautiful reminder. Or they can wear the crowns that the church supplies, and there's different styles of them. And these crowns are placed on the head of the bride and the groom during the wedding ceremony. And there's a very beautiful moment where the priest takes both their hands and leads them together, the bride and groom together, around a table in the middle of the church, or sometimes even around the altar, depending on the Eastern church, the particular custom. And the priest leads them three times around the altar or the table in the middle of the church called the tetrapod, while the choir sings a magnificent hymn about martyrdom. And the reason that happens is, and this is the great privilege of those who are in the wedding, what they're witnessing, they are the ones who are privileged to witness the first walk together of this couple, as a married couple, not just a dating couple or an engaged couple, but a couple married. And their first time they walk together, hand in hand, is with their hands united in the church by the hand of the priest. And they're walking into the life of the church. And three times around, meaning into the life of the Blessed Trinity. This shows you the regard, the holiness of marriage that is expressed in the rite of Christian marriage in the Byzantine Church, how liturgy expresses the reality of our faith. The couple takes their first walk. The first time they walk is not down an aisle, not to the banquet, not just down the street, as nice as all that is. Their first walk together as husband and wife, hand in hand, is with their hands in the church and in the life of the Trinity. Three times they go around. And so this is what the meaning of the crowns are. So we say, let us crown. We are crowning Peter and Paul with worthy praises. They sowed the word in its fullness. Through them, the grace of the Spirit was poured out abundantly. And being the vine of the true vineyard, they divided up for us a ripe cluster, making our hearts joyful. Let us sing to them with clear expression, and with a clean conscience let us say, rejoice, O destroyers of the universe, and the servants of the spiritual ones. Rejoice, O intermediaries, for the good who banish evil. Let us beseech them to always pray to the Creator and Teacher to grant us an enduring peace to the world and great mercy to our souls. I had an experience recently, which I'll be sharing with you in terms of a kind of a series, because I think it is a very rich experience with a lot of reason for rich reflection that I want to share with you. I went to Europe recently, and I went there because I was invited to give a talk at the Congress of the Russian Greek Catholic or Russian Byzantine Catholic Church. Yes, there is a Russian Byzantine Catholic Church, or as they call it in Europe, Greek Catholic Church. And this happened in Velehrad, which is a wonderful place in the Czech Republic. One of the many reasons it's wonderful is not only because it's beautiful and they have wonderful things there, but that is where Saints Cyril and Methodius first settled when they came from the Byzantine Empire to evangelize the Slavic people who lived in that area. That area was known as, and still is today, Moravia. The Prince of Moravia invited them because he wanted to have a faith, one single faith for his kingdom. And he sent emissaries around to search around. And he found in the Byzantine church what he wanted. The emissaries came back, reported to him, and he says, that's the church I want for our nation, our country, my empire. And so they adopted largely the Byzantine spirituality. But that place also was a kind of a meeting point of the Latin Rite spirituality as well. And Cyril Methodius evangelized Latin Rite Catholics as well. So they're a sign of unity. And in Velehrad, the whole town and the theological institute they have there is dedicated to the work, the spirit, the charism of Cyril and Methodius, of unity in their church. They even have an order of nuns who have named themselves after the saintly brothers, Saints Cyril and Methodius. And we had a congress there, and I was invited to speak. And not only was that congress very fruitful and interesting, I think worthy for me to share with you some of the things that came out of it, but while I was there, I was accompanied by another family who wanted to visit their roots, their Byzantine Catholic Slavic roots throughout that whole region. So we went from there to Poland, to Slovakia, to Hungary, and we searched our roots. both in terms of family ancestry, but also in terms of the church, our spiritual heritage. And it was a very moving, fruitful, deeply enriching experience for me. And I want to share it with you, not just because it's my personal experience. I'm not going to share, well, this is how I spent my vacation kind of thing. It was actually a pilgrimage and also a conference I attended. I turned it into a pilgrimage. I attended some of the major pilgrimage sites in that part of the world and learned and immersed myself, there's that word again, immersed myself in the great, great history of those nations and of the church. And I'm going to share that with you in the coming weeks on this program. Thank you for listening for today. Have a blessed 4th of July, a blessed week of all these wonderful feast days. I'm Father Thomas Loya on Light of the East.
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Next week, we will return to the Light of the East. 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God bless you, go with God, and may God grant you many happy years.

0: This is Father John Trigilio for Open Line Monday. Have a safe and blessed 4th of July weekend from all of us at EWTN Radio. 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
6: Garden Prayers. A reading from the Song of Songs, chapter 8. O garden dweller, my friends are listening for your voice. Let me hear it. Pray always, St. Paul says too. How will I find the time? There is so much to do. Maybe I can pray while I water the garden. A Hail Mary for each flower, 10 flowers, 1 decade of the rosary, and my flowers get evenly watered. That's a start. Pray always doesn't mean you get nothing else done, but that you include God in everything you do. In this way, you can pray always, as St. Paul recommends. Today, why not water your garden with the Lord?
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8: 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Amen.
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0: welcome once again to Father Spitzer's Universe at the intersection of faith and reason. 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And the book of the month for July, My Days Are in Your Hands, Men and Women Following in the Footsteps of Jesus by Cardinal Fernando Filoni. And it's actually Filoni. I keep mispronouncing his name. But anyway, you should check the book out one way or the other. And of course, here's Father Spitzer. His name I know how to pronounce, so that one I'm doing a little better with that. I've had more practice with that. I apologize, Cardinal Filoni. So I got to remember that one. Anyway, and of course it's live, so we can't change that. Anyway, how are you doing?
1: I'm doing great, Ready for the prayer.
0: That's right. Go ahead.
1: In the name of the Father, and of the Son, and of the Holy Spirit. Amen. Mm-hmm. Heavenly Father, we give you thanks for your many blessings to us, the blessing especially of our ministries and our ability to serve in them. We ask you now to send your Holy Spirit down upon us to inspire, guide, and protect us so that everything we do and say will be brought to fruition in your will for the good of your people, your church, and your kingdom. We ask you too, Lord, to bless Doug, myself, our whole audience, and our staff as well, and to please bless our nation as we look forward to the celebration of our 250th anniversary in the upcoming week. Asking all of these things through Jesus our Lord. Amen. And Mary, seat of wisdom, pray for us. In the name of the Father, and of the Son, and of the Holy Spirit. Amen.
0: Amen. So let me ask you, for us oldsters here who are coming up on the 250th, obviously, you don't remember the 1926, but you probably remember 1976. Where were you for the bicentennial in 76?
1: I was just a second-year novice in the Jesuits in Portland, Oregon, and I do remember the celebration. I think a lot of that was a little subdued in Oregon and probably still is. At the time and today. But I remember very much the bicentennial. It was really, truly a great celebration. Mm-hmm. In Honolulu, of course, they celebrated with huge amounts of fireworks mm-hmm. and a great deal of festivity. And, Washington, D.C. should be just a terrific celebration mm-hmm. right. This year. So, and I think we're going to have a really excellent celebration here down in Orange County as well. Great. I think Disneyland will be doing some really nice celebration with fireworks and so forth.
0: Good. Yeah, no, yeah. I remember. It's just amazing. I remember waiting for the bicentennial to come up and watching the bicentennial minutes and all these things. And, colonial furniture was the rage. Basically, things like that. So it was very colonial. But back then, people seemed to be a little more appreciative than sometimes some people today who don't seem to think of the founding of the country in this most positive way because of bad education, basically. Bad information, as they say. So,
1: Count me in on the celebration. I think this country's terrific.
0: Right. Absolutely. there was a show years ago, and I remember it's called Slattery's People, and it used to open up. A guy was supposed to be Richard Crenna. It was supposed to be, somebody, a state representative or something. And they say in the beginning, democracy is not a perfect form of government, but it's the best one that works, kind of a thing, And so for all these people who are now somehow on the socialism train.
1: Bandwagon.
0: It goes to show that what Santayana said, if you don't know history, you're doomed to repeat it.
1: Right. Yeah. Yeah, and that is certainly the case. I mean, socialism has never brought anybody anything, certainly not the poor, certainly not the working person. It's been a very, very bankrupt economic policy because, quite frankly, it ignores all of the laws of economics pretty much to the core and, of course, is utterly dependent, as Margaret Thatcher once said, on other people's money.
0: Right.
1: And then what happens when you run out of it?
0: Yeah.
1: So, I mean, it's problematic, and history certainly validates that. So I'm not sure what the rage is, but I hope candidates who are non-socialist win, because the whole idea of a socialist economy, like the government can do anything better, you know, than private industry. I mean, where would you get that idea? Over-regulating is somehow good for the economy, you know, controlling the money supply from without by a government officials who are obviously advancing their causes in politics. This is good. I mean, I don't get it. I mean, it's not just not knowing history. It's not knowing economics.
0: Yeah. Right.
1: And it's not even knowing how socioeconomics blends in with political theory. It's ignorance at its best. So, but anyway, I'll leave it at that. I've expressed my opinion.
0: Well, if you see some of the statistics are out there, shows you even in New York City, the percentage of people who are voting for these things, and even just the people in the high percentage of people who are on some sort of state relief, a high percentage of people in New York who are voting were not born in the United States. So you have, you know, you've got that kind of mixture. When people can vote themselves stuff, it sounds good. But like you said, what happens is the people where the money is coming from, it doesn't take them long to say, we're out of here. And suddenly the cash cow disappears.
1: Yeah. Oh, yeah. No, in fact, I think that's happening certainly in various economies where they just going to have a wealth tax for the wealthy. Well, that's you may think that's going to bring good. But the minute they all move out of state and all of a sudden you find that your manufacturing base, your intellectual property base and everything is moving out of the state. What's that going to do for your economy going forward?
0: Right.
1: You're going to keep borrowing money from the federal government, or the federal government's supposed to support states that where they've lost their whole tax base because of their crazy policies. I don't think that's going to work.
0: Right.
1: I mean, we've got tremendous weather. We've got a lot of reasons for people to want to come to California.
0: Yeah.
1: But, you know, if you chase out the jobs and you chase out the intellectual property base and you chase out the manufacturing base, you know, you've got a place that's hardly going to be able to sustain itself and certainly sustain a very liberal tax policy. So all I can say is we got a lot of rethinking to do, you know, if we're going to keep, you know, and maintain the standard of living we have. And socialism is not the answer to it. That's for sure.
0: Right. No, absolutely. And I always remember the old Groucho Marx line when in a particular movie he was running a hotel and they said everybody there in the lobby said, well, he said, what's going on? He said, we want our money. He said, that's fine. He said, yeah, we want to get paid. He said, oh, that's different. Yeah. That's my money. So, I mean, to me, that always kind of is a great way of kind of crystallizing the way it actually works. So anyway, and also what's interesting, too, is you think about the early days. We read in Acts in the early church with you know, things being put in a general fund and things like that initially as part of the community. But that didn't last very long.
1: No, it didn't. I mean, one of the reasons for that, the need there was twofold. First of all, the Jerusalem church was terribly impoverished, you know, especially as the persecution tightened and, you know, as the Roman government was coming down on Jerusalem, and finally, of course, in 70 AD, they more or less wipe it out. Mm-hmm. And, you know, the diaspora happens. But as the grip is tightening, you know, clearly the Jerusalem church needed funds. Mm-hmm. And certainly, you know, there was a great deal of persecution of Christians by some of the early Jewish people that were there, especially after the separation of the synagogue from the church in 80 AD, you know, when all of these things happened, pretty much the church was in desperate need. And so they were trying to get, you know, funds from the Gentile churches to bring over to the Jerusalem church. And the people in the Jerusalem church who had funds, they were trying to, you know, utilize those funds to distribute to people who were in desperate need because of what was going on politically there at the time. So that didn't last long because the minute, you know, essentially the diaspora happened, the need disappeared because so many of the Jewish people had gone into Gentile lands where there were, you know, some degree of affordability. You know, the Romans couldn't, you know, obviously, you know, strangle all of the Gentile lands in Asia Minor. I mean, they basically had to live in some kind of a rapprochement with those groups. So the need went away there. And of course, the church became diversified. And the more and more and more it became diversified, what Paul discovered is you could go to kind of the wealthier churches and just ask for the money to help out those who were
0: more like
1: less
0: a charitable
1: wealthy, but the
0: kind
1: disparities.
0: Of model. Yeah, like a charitable model.
1: That's right. That's right. Exactly.
0: Do you also
1: That's
0: think it always struck me that part of the problem with this kind of utopianist kind of view, quite honestly, is it accounts for human beings without original sin that don't have that, as if everybody is perfectly 100% altruistic.
1: Yeah, no, that's right. I mean, if you have a Rousseauian outlook on human beings, you know, everybody's a really great guy deep down. You don't have to be a Machiavellian and think that everybody's a rat deep down. But at the end of the day, you know, there's something in between that is realism. And so, I mean, you can't depend on everybody being an altruist. I mean, let's face facts. So many of the utopian types had a little agenda of their own that they were trying to promote for their own aggrandizement and power. So, you know, it behooved them to be utopians. So, again, you know, look at socialism today. Look at socialism and Marxist-Leninism. How come those party officials came off smelling like a rose and the rest of the population didn't? You know, the people's paradise was not a paradise after about 2 years. You know, clearly some people were really getting a nice living and lots of privileges from the party, all kinds of things, and the rest of the people were paying for it, but they didn't have an economy on which to pay for it for very long. And of course then they had to be subdued by a police state that was, you know, paralleled by very few other police states in history, in order to extract the last cent as they lived in their state provided. They were hardly what we'd call apartment complexes that were wonderful. They were bare minimum. These, if you've ever toured, you know, in East Berlin and seen these gray brick buildings everywhere, that, you know, people were just jammed into these, you know, places and reduced to poverty. They couldn't put their creativity to good use. It was terrible, you know, what actually happened. But a lot of people benefited from it. That great socialist utopian philosophy. A lot of people who, you know, benefited at the top, and a lot of people who were supposed to be the proletariat, who were supposed to be benefiting from it, did not benefit from it. They got crushed right back to the bottom. You know, in a way, you know, the communist government, I suppose, did, you know, one thing that the Tsarist government didn't do. They did provide education that the Tsarists didn't. But aside from that, it was pretty oppressive. It was very oppressive. And in the case of Stalin's purges, my gosh, wiping out, you know, what was it, a third of the Ukrainian population? Unbelievable. Starved them to death and persecuted them, you know, if they didn't die fast, you know. Well, I have to
0: cover up
1: this along
0: covered up by
1: bit.
0: The New, covered up by the New York Times, too. Famous.
1: I didn't know that one, but
0: They covered up by the New York Times. New York Times. It was actually a guy from England who went over and found out what was really going on. People didn't believe him because, you know, because again, you get sometimes you have a situation where people support an idea and where it's not working. They don't want to point that out because that undercuts their argument. That's where I, at least Orwell was willing to be honest about what was going on.
1: Oh, yeah, absolutely. Well, you know, the old expression, we're dying just as fast as we can. You know, I mean, that's that was the old outcry in Ukraine. So, yeah. And, of course, now Ukraine's getting it again.
0: Right.
1: So,
0: Yes. Well, I remember a friend of mine from Poland used the frame. They used to, in the Eastern Bloc, say, "We pretend to work and they pretend to pay us." That was basically how things went.
1: Yeah.
0: The other thing, not to parade the beat, but because so much of this is going on right now, and we're coming up on the 250th anniversary, I was thinking about, I think it was the Plymouth Colony, or one of the, it was in the Massachusetts Bay, but I think it was Plymouth, who basically were doing the same kind of thing with the farming. Everything was going to be held in, you know, as a general fund, and they were starving. And then they finally said, this is not working, and they gave people have their own land, and suddenly things got better.
1: Oh, yeah. No, that's very true. And actually, Thomas Aquinas realizes the advantages of private property, you know, before it became an economic principle. But, you know, Thomas Aquinas's, you know, viewpoint about, you know, people's energy, their creativity, et cetera, is going to follow somehow their welfare. Mm-hmm. The idea of that, you know, in Thomistic writing, and then looking at how the Salamanca school took that, the Salamanca school converted those things, those basic principles, into economic principles. And, you know, before, you know, really capitalism got off the ground with Wealth of Nations and so forth, Adam Smith, you essentially see the Salamanca school had already articulated principles of free enterprise, principles of supply and demand, principles of interest bearing that could actually build the economy that wouldn't be, you know, as it were, contrary to the gospel, because people were borrowing not because of desperateness. They were borrowing in order to gain economic advantage, which could, of course, advance productivity and therefore a legitimate advance in money supply.
0: Right.
1: So that was pretty much already articulated by the time, you know, Adam Smith comes along. Now, don't get me wrong. Adam Smith was a genius, and he certainly, you know, was able to take not just the stuff from the Salamanca school, but take, you know, just plain economics and a variety of other things from his own personal observations and convert them into a very mathematically oriented, laissez-faire kind of capitalist free market set of principles that could be mathematically calculated. So certainly he made a huge contribution. But those Catholics out there, you know, in the Salamanca school, they already were precursors to it. There's a book by a guy named Schumpeter that recognizes this. It's called, I think it's called The History of Economics. Mm-hmm. It's a two-volume deal. And just read the first quarter of it or so of the first volume, and you can see the contributions that were made by the churches who recognized private property and free enterprise. There's nothing wrong with this, right? This you know, this is what's going to be the way of bringing human creativity, freedom of work, you know, the ability to exercise, you know, the fruits of one's labor and creativity and risk taking to the max. This is what was going to liberate the economies. And so way back, we're talking about the 1500s. This is already being articulated. So, you know, how we're forgetting this and forgetting the history of what happens with totalitarian regimes, a history that's not so far back, right, from 1917 right to about 1952, you can see, you know, all the idealism going strong, which led to the totalitarianism, to the oppression of peoples, to the downtroddenness of economies, and to, of course, the stifling of creativity and, of course, the oppression of the poor.
0: Right. And if you look towards not even just Russia or USSR, you've got the Great Leap Forward and you've got the Cultural Revolution in China. You've got the ridiculousness of what went on in Cambodia. You know,
1: Well, Maoism took, you know, and then the Khmer Rouge took it to a whole new crazy extreme.
0: Yeah, welcome to the year zero.
1: That makes Stalinism look pretty good.
0: They started the world over. Yeah. Okay, let's move to one article on this topic and get to some questions. Our good friend, Matthew Bunsen, wrote a nice article for the Register on five Catholics, American Catholics, quote-unquote, impacted society. And let me just read one of them. Like Francis Cabrini, we must see that the plight of the poor, the immigrant, and especially the most vulnerable, particularly the unborn, needs to be protected. It goes to that she was the first U.S. citizen, because she became a U.S. citizen, to be canonized.
1: Yeah.
0: And I thought this was interesting. I hadn't heard this. Despite the ever-present fear of sailing, she's crossed the Atlantic 24 times. And in 1912, had she not had business in Chicago, she would have been aboard the Titanic. So that's interesting.
1: Yeah.
0: I didn't know that one.
1: Yeah.
0: So let me go a couple of other people. Charles Carroll demonstrated the Catholics can be good Catholics and also good and patriotic citizens in a new republic. He shows us powerfully in the face of prejudice. Should not shrink away from public life. He was a signer of the Declaration of Independence. And then his cousin, Archbishop John Carroll, shows us similarly we must exercise prudence in navigating questions of faith and culture. His approach teaches Catholics today that authentic faith becomes more credible when lived confidently and charitably. They also make the mention of Junipero Serra, who was the first real true missionary here in the United States. And finally, somebody we're hearing about a lot lately, and finally we should be, and that's Fulton Sheen, who talked about fostering effective communication of the truth with charity to a world that is starving spiritually. So I want to thank Matthew for that article. I wanted to mention that. I
1: thought it was sounds great.
0: Good tie-in for something to think about here in the United States, especially, and maybe give people around the world a slightly different view of us, especially in the recent feedback from a lot of people from around the world who came to the United States for soccer and stuff. Came away with a much different, a much more positive view, I think, I've heard they say all over the web than they were led to believe. And I could attest to, and maybe you can too, for the few times I was overseas, I used to watch some of the international channels and said, well, if this is what the United States is really like, I wouldn't like it either. But
1: but it's not.
0: But it's not. It's or, really, really
1: that's right.
0: Borderline propaganda.
1: Yeah.
0: So let's see. Dear Father Spitzer, I was born and raised Catholic, went to Catholic school, and our family always went to Mass. I have never really questioned Catholicism. I've studied my faith and have always been comfortable and happy with it without a need to look elsewhere. I'm in my 20s. An atheist friend of mine says, I am Catholic because this is the way I was raised, that if I was raised atheist, I would most likely be one now. How do I counter this argument, Beth?
1: Well, Beth, obviously the way in which you're raised is going to have an effect on you, no question about it. But when we reach the age of reason, things start happening. And of course, the Holy Spirit doesn't leave us bereft, right? You know, inspirations come, you get into conversations with various people and so forth. And you might be that instrument for your atheistic friend. I would just say, why don't you get him, to put in a shameless plug for myself, why not get him, you know, Magis AI, it's a free download of this AI, and just have him start asking questions, you know, about what's going on in science today, what's going on in philosophy today. Just have him look for the evidence for God, the evidence for life after death and a transphysical soul, and just say, look, you know, the first thing is if you're an atheist, because you were raised so, and that's what he seems to be suggesting about himself, why not explore something else? You're not chained to your atheism. You don't have to carry forward on what you were raised with. You can ask questions and just say, hey, well, what is the rational evidence for God? What are scientists saying about God? Why are they saying these things about God? What's the evidence for God? What's the evidence for life after death that's from peer-reviewed medical and scientific studies? What is the evidence for Jesus or from good peer-reviewed articles, not only of science, but of philosophy and history and, you know, just looking at the evidence that's given to us? What are the evidence for miracles? Is it really all a sham? Or have there been truly validated, scientifically investigated miracles? Why are all these doctors who actually witnessed miracles at Lourdes, why do so many of them become Christians and Catholics? Why? Just ask yourself these questions. You're not locked into your atheism. And so, you know, he's accusing you of being locked into your Catholicism. Turn it right back on him and say, well, you're not locked into your atheism either. Here, just download this Magis AI, and why don't you ask some questions? And then they got a bunch of footnotes there. Why don't you just follow up on all the resources that are there? The footnotes aren't to any Catholic, well, some of them are Catholic journals, but a ton of scientific journals that are not Catholic, ton of philosophy journals that are not Catholic. Just take a look at what's going on, what these people are saying. You know, Oxford and Cambridge and Harvard don't have a religious axe to grind. Yet at the same time, so much of the new thinking on science and, you know, these new medical studies are coming from these very fine universities that, like I said, they are not biased, certainly, towards religion. In fact,
0: they're certainly not biased towards it. Yeah, exactly. They're more biased against it, though. I was going to say, if they've got an axe to grind, it's against religion.
1: Yeah, absolutely. So I think he can get some good evidence and maybe throw the question open to himself. Right. But turn the tables right back on him and just say, well, you're locked into your atheism. Looks like you're not asking any questions about evidence.
0: Right.
1: And you certainly have a great case for Catholicism if you want it.
0: Right.
1: Just why don't you download Magis AI yourself and ask away.
0: Right. Absolutely. Next up, dear Father Spitzer. Oh, we talked about it before. Archbishop Sheen will be beatified in September in St. Louis, and tickets for his beatification mass are being sold for $15 to $25. The diocese is still losing money at those prices, which pale in comparison to what major sports teams charge. Absolutely. I understand the cost of renting the stadium is enormous, but the thought of charging an admission price does not seem right. Would another way to finance the event been more appropriate? What about when scalpers enter the picture and the prices go up? Casey.
1: Well, Casey, I think it is right. I think the church has a right to recuperate its costs. And I think those who want to be there, you know, the whole thing is going to be televised. Mm-hmm. So, you know, if $15 is not, you know, if you're not capable of paying the $15, you may have to go to television, you know, to see it, or you might have to borrow $15 from a friend or something of that nature if this is really important to you to see. I had a friend who just offered me some tickets to go over there. And so I am going to try and get over to the beatification in September. So I think $15 is more than reasonable. And like I said, there are lots of people who will forward other people who can't afford $15 that they'll go ahead and you know, give people that money. That should not be an overly taxing thing. But the church does have a right to, you know, you're going to hire out a stadium. It's going to cost you a lot of money.
0: Right.
1: And so the church has a right to recuperate some of those funds. And so many people want to come see this beatification. I mean, so many want to do it. You can't not rent a stadium. You're going to have to do something appropriate. You just can't say, well, we don't want to charge, so we don't want to rent a stadium. But we can't afford it if we don't do some charging. I mean, the easy thing is
0: it's
1: give
0: not
1: them
0: like
1: an affordable charge.
0: Right. It's not like they're cashing in here. Here we got everybody who wants to go. Now we're going to charge all these tickets because the diocese wants to make money back, so to speak, or make money,
1: defer. They're not making a cent. They're going to go with a real debt on this.
0: Right.
1: And the $15 to $20 probably doesn't even recoup maybe 50%. So maybe
0: they've got
1: some big benefactors that will help. But I think we all have to do something. And $15, $20 is an affordable ticket. Like I said, there are thousands of people who will pay, $1,000 for a sports ticket.
0: Right.
1: You know, $20, I think, it's okay.
0: Yeah, I think it's more of a philosophical question than an economic one for this person. But with that, we're going to take a break. More ahead with Father Spitzer answering your questions. So stay right there.
2: How many times have you said to yourself, if only I had a better job, if only my friends cared more, if only my family understood? 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You can too. 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
0: Welcome back. As we're in the second part of Father Spitzer's Universe, also be sure to tune in this Thursday and every Thursday at 11 a.m. Eastern Time, and again at 10:30 p.m. Eastern Time. As I get to host a program called The Catholic Sphere, this week's topic will be Money, Camels, and the Eye of the Needle. Joining me will be panelists Father Mitch Pacwa, Father Gerald Murray, and Colin Donovan. So check that out. And we bring you all our guest shows like The Catholic Sphere and, of course, Father Spitzer's Universe through your generosity. And, you know, summer is always difficult, but as Mother always said, when paying your bills, if you keep us between your gas and electric, we can pay our bills, too. And think of Mother when you think of those kinds of situations, because she started it all. And if we want her mission to continue, we need to support it in prayer, at least. And if not in prayer, then if you can help us financially, that's great, too. Dear Father Spitzer, I am a divorced mother of three young children. Unfortunately, the father is no longer around, does not want to be part of his children's lives. How do I compensate for this, as I believe a father figure is very important when raising children? My own father is no longer alive. I have no brothers or other adult relatives who could suitably fill the role. What can I do for my children? This is Hannah.
1: Well, Hannah, I think there's several things. Sometimes you might have a friend, you know, from the parish or somebody you work with on a committee that might be able to introduce your kids to them. Obviously, to have a coach like in the Little League or something like that, or CYO, Catholic Youth Organization, if your kids, you know, do play sports, oftentimes the coach can function in that way. And obviously, there are other activities, you know, in the Boy Scouts or something of that nature, or not just scouting, but all kinds of other activities where there are male figures that really can help, you know, and can take, you know, a special interest to help, you know, kids, you know, who probably don't have any father figures in their lives. So there are, you know, if you look around, there are some really good people. There are also some teachers, you know, who could be very helpful in that regard as well. And, you know, as I said, there's many, many kinds of activities, you know, going on, you know, musicians, same thing, where you could really have some contact and relationship with a male figure who can give you reinforcement, positive reinforcement as a young man who's trying to, you know, get that positive reinforcement from another man, from a father figure. So
0: yes, unfortunately, that there's been so much bad publicity on cases over the last, you know, 10 years that make a lot of these things in the past make people worried, too, about those situations, too. So,
1: well, there's a good amount of protection that is now in place. You know, certainly in the Catholic Church, there are, you know, layers of protection now that

0: group, I think, is very normal.
1: Right.
0: And, so many coaches and so many scout
1: Right.
0: leaders and so many CYO leaders, they do that all the time, just naturally. I have, there's a person, Michelle, who works with us at House of Prayer for Priests. And one time her husband was, they were asking, well, what present would you really want for your birthday? And, Tim says, the present I want, a father in every household. He said, that would be the best birthday present ever.
1: Right.
0: And I thought, yep.
1: Right.
0: And really, because he works in that coaching environment,
1: Right.
0: and so he sees it, and
1: Yeah.
0: he plays surrogate father a lot to a lot of these kids who just don't have a father figure.
1: Right.
0: And if they don't, it's very easy to veer off
1: Right.
0: into something else. But like I said, a really good coach,
1: Right.
0: can be so helpful and so positively reinforcing, and a good teacher can too,
1: Right.
0: without, taking a kid away, by themselves or something,
1: Right, right.
0: which would be
1: That's
0: off limit.
1: and again,
0: Yeah.
1: the percentage of those things that happen are very small, but they get all the publicity, and so
0: Yeah, they
1: it kind
0: do.
1: of tars everybody who might be involved with those things. Everybody gives the second look, so to speak.
0: Yeah,
1: Here's another question. Dear
0: sure.
1: Father Spitzer, my cousin was baptized Catholic but no longer practices his faith. He is getting married, and his bride-to-be is in a similar situation. They will be married in the church mainly because it is desire of the parents of the bride, and they are footing the bill for the wedding. Will they still receive the benefits of a sacramental marriage, even though it means nothing to them? I hope maybe down the road this may call them back to the church. Val.
0: Well, Val, as you already intimate, the benefits they receive from the sacramental marriage, if they're not praying, if they're not engaging in a sacramental life, it's going to be minimal, at least for the present moment. There will be, of course, some benefit by being there, because sometimes a homily, some part of a homily, something about that ring ceremony and the sacredness of it, calling God to mind, can help. It can really get people thinking about that again. Obviously, if there are some people in their lives that can, help them out, the hope always is that when they have a child, they're going to want that child to be baptized and to experience the same benefits of faith that they experienced when they were kids.
1: Yeah.
0: And we know how important religion is in the life of children. It is not just religiously and spiritually stabilizing, though that is true. It is also exceedingly important for emotional stabilization and even for emotional optimism. And it's also important for relationships, because remember, those kids are going to be making, friends with other kids, or the religious values and the principles of religion, are taken very, very seriously by them toward a good moral life and spiritual life. So they're, and a lot of people still want the kids to have what they got as kids, and they remember what they received as kids, right? They know, they can see, I'm glad I was going to church when I was a kid. Now I don't practice anymore because I'm not a kid and I don't need it. Well, of course they do need it, and as I've said 100 times on the program, you can see from the American Psychiatric Association that those who
1: Right.
0: are non-religiously affiliated have hugely higher rates of depression, anxiety, substance abuse, suicidal ideation, and so forth. So the main thing, though, is they do need it. They just think they don't need it because they think somehow they've overcome, the need for God in their adulthood. But, as I said, having that thing in play, when they get, about into their 60s, people all of a sudden, there's a crink here or a crink there that they never felt before. Certain things begin to happen, which all of a sudden their own mortality becomes, a point of significance to them. And that's when all of a sudden you can see that a person might say, well, maybe I should just, go to church. Well, no, I haven't been to church for so long. I feel like a hypocrite if I go. Go.
1: Right.
0: Just, read that thought in the back of your mind.
1: Right.
0: And then, you might just contact a priest and just
1: Yeah.
0: say, hey, I want to retake my profession of faith, I want us

0: you know, I want to go to confession. I just want to start up all over again, go to the, go to church. And then once they start going to church, what are they going to want to do? They'll probably want to convalidate their marriage, although they were married legitimately the first time. So there's, they don't have to convalidate anything. They can just go right back to Mass. So, I mean, that's the hope. So, you know, please encourage them in getting this religious ceremony. There are potential benefits there, even a present benefit that can happen. And I've seen it happen where people start thinking about, well, maybe I'd like to go to church again. And so I've got, even in my own personal life, I've got a couple things going on imminently where, you know, somebody decided to come back into the church, and it might have been related to the baptism of their child or whatever it may have been related to.
1: Good example of other people who were at least in the in the appropriate way, non-judgmental and welcoming, and trying to in the appropriate way of accompanying somebody, but moving them in the right direction at the same time, not basically saying, you know, God loves you just the way you are. See you in the next life, you know. So,
0: well, I think, you know, when they got you know, some kind of an urge to be to have their child baptized or something, just try to recommend something like a retreat, or we have Curcio here in California, that's pretty strong, or something of that nature, where they try to get them introduced to a religious community that's not only exceedingly welcoming and helpful, you know, but also can provide a little spiritual life there. And all of a sudden, when the malaise begins to lift in that person's life, and there is a malaise, it's almost it's a sneaky malaise. It just kind of takes you over. You learn how to live with it. You kind of let yourself slip into it until, of course, the depression level or the anxiety level catches up with you. And it, you know, it may not in you know, like a suicidal way, but it certainly can in the loss of enthusiasm for life and a feeling of an absence of ungroundedness, things like that. So, but, you know, sometimes if you could just, you know, say, hey, I'm going to Curcio or somewhere, I'm going on this retreat, or you want to come, you know, you might get something out of it. It might be interesting. And, you know, if they've had the kid, you know, the child baptized or something, you know, maybe, you know, they might say, well, I'll try it out. It's only a weekend, you know, and something can really be jarred. And,
1: absolutely.
0: You know, something can be activated.
1: I agree. I highly would recommend Curcio from my own personal experience. So And as you indicated, you know, kind of like that malaise, for my image, it was kind of like opening the curtains in a room and realizing it was shining outside and that I had the ability to access that. But I hadn't taken the time to think about what was blocking it out, you know.
0: I agree totally. You know, I mean, like just it's so awakening to people. You know, how many of these converts over at Oxford, you know, write these whole books on the subject, you know, that they just thought they could live without it. And then suddenly when they just went to church a couple of times or went on a retreat like Curcio or whatever, all of a sudden the light came pouring through and they go, whoa, I didn't even know what I was missing. I got so used to the malaise, it was like a toothache that I just kind of went over. I just got used to it, you know, and now all of a sudden I see, I don't have to live with this malaise. I don't have to live with this pain. There's something of real substance and consolation and even a care that, you know, this divine being has for me. And that gets that care is what's confirmed in the Curcio retreats. Or actually, it could be a parish retreat. You know, I mean, there's all kinds of really
1: Marriage encounter is great for couples.
0: Marriage encounter, too.
1: Absolutely. Absolutely. So let's move on in the last 10 minutes or so. I think we're on page 309. You talk about the idea of Peter being renamed. And then you talk about Paul. And Paul's own commissioning. Why did you want to make a point of that? Besides, was Paul trying to equate himself to Peter, or I don't think so, but explain.
0: The main thing I was trying to say is, you know, some people say, oh, you know, that Matthew Logion, it's so important for proving that Jesus not only wanted to give the supreme power, ultimate juridical authority and teaching authority to Peter and his successors, but it's only mentioned in the Gospel of Matthew. So, you know, gee whiz, you know, that maybe it's a Matthean reduction. So I was using a fourfold strategy to say it's not a redaction of Matthew. Okay. Basically, this comes from Jesus. So the first thing I needed to establish was that this is from an ancient Aramaic background, and you can see that from the Semitisms. It's got four distinctive marks of Jesus, not just his rhetorical style, but also the words and the vocabulary that he's using are pretty much specific to Jesus. So this passage has all of the signs of a Jesus passage. It's not something that Matthew redacted or made up or something like that. So, you know, you have to deal with that criticism. The second thing is Paul knew about that, the very passage, that Matthew passage. And you can see that he uses four very unusual, you know, similarities to that passage in the chapters 1 and 2 of the letter to the Galatians. So when you see, you know, these very unusual Semitisms that Paul is suddenly using, calling Peter by Peter and so forth and so on, looking at the various similarities, flesh and blood has not revealed this. You know, this is not a Pauline way of speaking. I mean, they're like unique, you know, in Paul's writings, and they're all happening when Paul is talking about his call narrative and the fact that he was called to be leader of the Gentiles. He's obviously paralleling himself and his call with Peter, but he's not saying, he doesn't bring out Peter. He's just, you know, well, he does at one point, he does bring up Peter, but he's not trying to say I'm Peter's equal. He's trying to say, you know, but what's important for me is Paul heard it. He knows the very same passage that Matthew's using. And that's another source of it being an ancient Aramaic passage that was all around Jerusalem and all around the Mother Church and beyond, even in the Gentile world. And the third thing is, of course, you have the triple commissioning in John. It's not the same passage as you have in Matthew, but that triple, you know, Peter, do you love me? Feed my sheep, feed my lamb, tend my sheep. Okay, so you look at that triple commissioning, which the other apostles don't get. Again, you know, it's not the same as the Matthew passage, but Peter is being given the supreme authority. And finally, in Luke, Luke's got the entire Acts of the Apostles to tell you who's the head guy. The head guy is Peter. Unquestionably, in about 12 different contexts, Peter is the leader. And most importantly, he's the leader at the Council of Jerusalem. You know, James takes back seat. Paul takes back seat. Peter speaks first. Peter speaks definitively. Peter speaks from his own authority, and he doesn't speak by quoting something from, you know, the scriptures, as James does. He doesn't refer back to an authority of Jewish scriptures. He just says, I'm telling you, this is the way it is. And so, obviously, he has this supreme authority. And then by the time you get the transition, right, which, you know, obviously first, you know, in Matthew's gospel, you can see that Jesus is creating an office and Peter is just the first office holder. The keys to the kingdom is an office. Right. It's the keys to an office of supreme juridical authority, like that of a prime minister in a secular ambiance. So the key thing to remember, no pun intended, to remember is that those keys to the kingdom are a reference to the office. Peter's the first person. Jesus is anticipating that there are other people that will hold this office of supreme authority in the matters of teaching and juridical matters. So now you look at that and you say, okay, what happened with the early church? So Peter gets martyred. You know, what does the early church do? They turn to the See of Rome and say, well, the person who's going to take over the supreme juridical authority will have the See, the same See as Peter. So, of course, they have their own way of making a determination of who's going to be there. So Linus and Cletus, and then, of course, Clement. Now, Clement he's between 80 and 90 AD. And you say, well, that's, you know, Peter died in 68. Yes, that's true. But Linus and Cletus, you know, serve between 68 and 80. Mm-hmm. Now, you get to 80 AD, still well within the first century, and already Clement is exercising supreme authority, right? Mm-hmm. So you've got these Corinthian people who just depose their bishops and their clergy, their high clergy, and just say, well, we don't like you guys anymore. You're deposed. Now, what does Clement do? He turns around and he goes, you will do us a very fine favor if you restore all those bishops right now. And mm-hmm. by the way, if you don't do us with the supreme us, the mm-hmm. you know, the pontifical we, right, if you don't do us this favor, you know, under pain of sin, I'm ordering you to mm-hmm. do it. And if you don't do it under pain of sin, then you'll suffer the consequences of that sin. Mm-hmm. Now, if he didn't think he had supreme authority, well, he's being pretty audacious. You know,
1: right.
0: I mean, obviously, he thinks he's got this power coming from Rome to tell those Corinthians, get with it. And, you know, you better get with the action here and restore those bishops and the clergy, or else you're in big trouble. And I'm declaring it so by my own authority.
1: And wouldn't it also make sense then that the Corinthians must have thought that he had some power or authority, or otherwise, why would they care?
0: Yeah, because they acceded to it. Right. Yeah, they basically, they did accede to it because, of course, you have this, generational succession that takes place in the Corinthian church. And so they replaced them. Mm-hmm. The other thing, of course, you know, if you really look at St. Ignatius of Antioch, you know, obviously one of the first church martyrs, and, you know, he is, you know, writing, you know, he's the, by the way, in the Corinthian church, right? He's bishop of the Corinthian church. Oh, and what does he call the Pope from his seat as bishop? He says, you are the highest office. You are the favored church. You are the supreme vessel. You are this and you are that. Mm-hmm. Well, why is he saying that to the bishop of Rome if he's just a bishop? Mm-hmm. Why is he saying this unless he's a supreme bishop with some kind of supreme authority that St. Ignatius of Antioch feels himself to be beholding to? Mm-hmm. And then, of course, you look at St. Irenaeus. Now, St. Ignatius of Antioch's about 120, so he's, about 40 years after Clement, 30 to 40 years after Clement of Rome, but it's still going on. And then you can see, certainly, by the time you get to 180 AD with St. Irenaeus, there's no question that the holder of the See of Rome is considered to have the same magisterial office as Peter. Mm-hmm. And Irenaeus directly says this and directly says that the reason for this is for the sake of the unity of the church and the unity of truth within the Catholic Church. And you can read that right there in, you know, Adversus Heresy, against the heresies. Mm. So again, you know, from the time of Clement onwards, you can see, as you know, from Clement to St. Ignatius to St. Irenaeus, there's an absolute assumption that the holder of the See of Rome has got the same magisterial authority, magisterial grace that Jesus promised to Peter, that the church, that the gates of the netherworld, the gates of hell will never prevail against it. So it's pretty clear that that's there. So I wanted people to just know, hey, don't say the Matthew passage is just a redaction. Mm-hmm. It certainly is not. It's reflecting something that was kind of assumed by the whole church and certainly by the church leadership, and certainly Paul heard about it, and it's there incipiently and implicitly in Luke and in John, with the triple commissioning in John and the Acts of the Apostles, which is the second part of the Luke-Acts work that Luke has done.
1: Very good. Right on the money there, Father. You hit us right on our way out the door here. So if you give us your blessing, that'd be great.
0: Sure. Bow your heads and pray for God's blessing. And may the Lord, who is all wise, the Lord who has given us this magisterium, this unity of truth, this unity of the church that has given supreme authority so that we might know how to govern our lives going forward and to interpret the words of his son. May he grant you the grace to follow those words, to follow that intention, to follow the acts of love that are recommended to us through that same church, unto your salvation and the salvation of the people that you touch, in the name of the Father and of the Son and of the Holy Spirit. Amen.
1: Thank you so much, Father. As always, have a great 4th of July, and we shall talk next week. Thank you very much. And, of course, for all of you, Father Spitz's books and DVDs are always available through our EWTN religious catalog. Yes, we still have DVDs. And next week, we'll talk about the Catholic Church was founded by Jesus, of course. We'll see you next time on Father Spitz's Universe. Thank you.
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8: 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Here now, the author of the book, The Catholic Company Man, Deacon Eric Meyer from the Diocese of Boise, Idaho.
9: You know, the Catechism gives you a chance to answer almost any kind of question you can think of. Life doesn't go in order. Life doesn't go chapter by chapter, paragraph by paragraph. Life happens by event, and by challenge, and by circumstance, and by things that need to be conquered and managed and achieved. So in this particular case, we're just going to kind of bounce around the Catechism and answer some big questions, or see what the Catechism says about big questions. So let's start with scientific research. The Catechism has a lot to say, starts with paragraph 2292, goes through 2296, talks about scientific research. The scientific, medical, or psychological experiments on human individuals or groups can contribute to healing the sick and the advancement of public health. It goes on in 2293, basic scientific research as well as applied research is a significant expression of man's dominion over creation. Okay, let's take that one. Basic scientific research as well as applied research is a significant expression of man's dominion over creation. Continuing 2294, science and technology by their very nature require unconditional respect for fundamental moral criteria. Science and technology, by their very nature, require unconditional respect for fundamental moral criteria. You cannot conduct scientific research in a moral vacuum.
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0: Welcome to Holding These Truths Again. My name is Dr. Anthony Rizzi of the Institute for Advanced Physics, and we're here at Fort McHenry in Baltimore, the battle site at which the Star Spangled Banner was written. It is the 2nd of July, the actual day we declared our independence. We're here to celebrate the 250th birthday of America, the semi-quincentennial. But few really know the principles, that the incredible principles that guide us. We want to reclaim those principles, hold them again, finally. Those principles have produced fruit so great in number, in so many dimensions, and in such depth that it's hard to imagine. Few ever show this dimensions and depth. We will today. We are here today looking at the American incarnation of the Western tradition, Western Christian tradition, which I argue is the strongest that's ever existed anywhere in any time, place. And we are going to do something very different that has never been done before, never. We're going to point you towards the origin of American principles in the physical world and the history of the Western world and the deep reason why we have been losing them. In doing this, we will explain, discuss, and experience how good those principles really are. We will see the wonderful places they have taken us Americans, and we'll see the profound and surprising reason why we have lost a grip on them. It's bad physics. We have many great people here to help us do this. Welcome, Bishop Paprocki and Dr. Ben Carson. And in addition, we have a woman who escaped from China by learning of American principles. And we have Gene Kranz, who is the key to the success of all the moon missions and more. He coined the term, failure is not an option, a good term for us here today. Tough and competent, another good term. Two good models that we have to hold on to for rekindling the American spirit and our 250th birthday. As a special guest, we also have Archbishop Corleone, who has done so much for our country and the U.S. Bishops Conference. To further introduce our special, let me introduce Archbishop Corleone.
1: I'm glad to be here to participate in the wonderful celebration of and meditation on our country. It is my hope that you will really join in thinking along with us as we discuss these important topics. Please listen carefully to these men, especially Dr. Rizzi's laying out of the principles. Dr. Rizzi is a top physicist and Thomist and has many honors across many fields. Bishop Paprocki of Springfield, Illinois, is highly respected for his work within the church and is highly knowledgeable on President Lincoln. Dr. Carson is, of course, a world-renowned brain surgeon and former presidential candidate who is also head of the American Cornerstone Institute and is the National Nutrition Advisor to the President. Let's take this time to think together and be inspired to harness all the good in our country. I can start by saying that the work of the Institute for Advanced Physics that we will discuss is essentially important in getting our country back on track. We need to start applying first principles. The founders were formed deeply in them in a way we can no longer imagine. So let's get to it and all the exciting things to learn about America.
0: Well, thank you so much, Archbishop. It's an honor to have you with us today. And as you know, all we're going to say and more is found in the What is America article that I've written, part one and part two, and they're available at iepweb.org. Now, in looking at the American incarnation of the Western Christian tradition, let's begin with our anthem. Let's talk about it.
2: In the background, over Dr. Rizzi's shoulder, is Fort McHenry, the famous place that we all know of. And over my shoulder here is the bay. It's out in this bay that the British ship HMS Tonnant commanded the firing on the fort. Francis Scott Key boarded the command ship at one point to negotiate for an American physician who was a prisoner. During his time in the bay, Key was inspired to write our national anthem, saying after the heat of the battle and the rocket's red glare gave proof through the night that our flag was still there. Throughout our time, let this backdrop remind you of our national anthem's important lyrics and thus our principled country. The song reminds us of our motto, In God We Trust. We'll listen to it and see how it brings out our principles. We have a deep natural law foundation. With the right understanding of the physical world, we can prove God, who is truth himself, our last end for which we and the country exist.
3: Our principles are still with us enshrined in the Declaration and the Constitution,
0: as apples of gold and settings of silver, as Lincoln said. They still live in our country, but they have been dying. They've been taken over by a parasitic action of our equation alone physics. Stay tuned to learn about that. Let's look at what that infection has done to us since 1965. Ben?
2: Belief in God, 97% versus 81% today. 94% identified as Christians versus 62%. Church attendance is way down. There was a time when we even had laws about working on certain days of the week to regard the Sabbath. We had so much in all of our laws that acknowledged our relationship with God.
0: And in education since 65, humanities education has almost evaporated, replaced by a constructive system, subjectivism. And school prayer has been gotten rid of. People used to be released for religious instructions, for Bible readings. There was Christmas nativity plays all across the public schools and across the whole public square. All now are fundamentally banned in various ways. The pop elite culture, the music and the movies and TVs have all been degraded to nothing. The songs in the past had meaning and harmony. TV was always respectful to priests, nuns, and religious. Movies like Man for All Seasons were common and were sort of the mainstay. The lyrics and music now random and vulgar and even approving of the grossest violence. Family has been destroyed. Friendship even. People are isolated from each other. They don't form the kind of friendships. Large family used to be common in the 60s, and divorce is now common. Abortion is common, as we know. Contraception used to be banned and was this all this happened in the 60s, changed radically. The family was redefined. Male-female identity is redefined. People are not investing in each other. They just don't. They're surface. They don't want to talk to each other because they don't want to fight. And we're losing that. There used to be only three TV networks, so we had like a focus. Now everyone literally has his own channel. Nobody's with each other. From what we've seen, it's obvious that we've been losing our principles for 60 years pretty steadily and quickly. Ben, we're doing something wholly unique in this program. We're taking a grounded principle stance. We Americans are defined by those grounded principles. Why don't we discuss that a little bit? What do you think about the importance of learning and seeking truth?
2: Well, I think we certainly should discuss them and do what we need to do to see the importance of learning and seeking truth, just like the men of old did.
0: And like the Carson's Fund that you're doing is really an effort to get people to think. And I think we need more things like that. So
2: people who are well-educated and who know things are very difficult to mislead.
0: Yeah. And if you listen to them, find those people and stick with them and sit at their feet. That's really going to help. So in early America, people were like this. You know, people don't realize that, Ben. I'm sure you know that mountain men were educated. People were shocked by that.
2: Absolutely. When the Tocqueville came here and he was studying our country, he would go out in the forest and find these guys, and they could read. They could tell you about the Declaration of Independence. It wasn't like that in other countries.
0: Yeah.
2: Those one-room schoolhouses taught our kids.
0: Yeah. And that's really what we have to get back to, right? I mean, we have to, and I want to call everyone to that, to call people back to study. You know, one of the things of this show is to get the articles, read, learn about the Constitution, but learn the principles back behind them.
2: So let's ask, what are the principles? How do we reason to them? Where did they come from? And what has gone wrong?
0: Well, how about we discuss what went right first, and then we'll get back to what went wrong, because that's the excellent question. Let's understand America and all the great things she has done through living those principles. In that discussion, we can discuss how they were hijacked, taken away from themselves. And still, we need some American background on the problem. And let's give some things that almost no one knows first. We're the first principled country in history, and that's never been done, was never done before. And the oldest country in the world defined by its government. That's unique. We're a natural law, Christian culture-based country. Our whole country is based in that background. It's not a puritanical country. It's not merely Protestant. It's not an Enlightenment country. It's much deeper than that. We're the American incarnation of the Western Catholic tradition. The first principled country makes us totally unique, but we're infected with this scientism, but it's not fully expressed at the beginning, but now it's becoming expressed, and we have to get rid of it. What is this infection? To understand, we have to go to the American principles, and here's the good stuff. We've inherited the natural law and supernatural law culture from the Catholic Church through England. the general Christian culture grounded with explicit principles articulated by the founders and built into the country's self-understanding, especially in the documents. The American growth is founded in that Catholic Christian tradition that's built into our culture. We have this solid physics, this solid understanding of the physical world that we've inherited through this principle grounded in a proper, rigorous, general understanding of the physical world. The founders knew the physical world. And then we have a general political inheritance, a natural law, including a respect for the freedom of the church and understanding man is made for God. Then we have a particular thing that we've been handed politically, the Declaration of Independence and the Constitution with an enumerated Bill of Rights, including the respect for authority and subsidiarity. And then we have a particular science we've been given, this great modern scientific method handed down, but more grounded understanding than other people because we're grounded in this pioneer nature, this country, these people went out into the wilderness. And because of ensconced principles in the government and social life, we were able to resist the problems with understanding that science. And this moved to the infection now. The infection is a modern science that's misdigested. Equations begin to substitute for understanding. Symbols substitute for actual understanding. So we have what I call an equation-alone physics base that grows with modern science that's a parasitic attack on the natural law and the eternal law. Natural philosophers started to bring together bad understanding into politics, but this did not affect us as much because our declaration was written before Kant wrote his Critique of Pure Reason, before the modern philosophy got ahead into people. So we can compare the healthy tree of truth on the screen that we're showing now with the equation alone based thinking on the screen now. And you see one is petrified and dead because it has a bad base and the other one growing and healthy because it has the physics and out of that grows in that political understanding and everything else. The French Revolution reveals the logic that we Americans did not take of the equation alone thinking. The French Revolution was anti-reason fundamentally, though it can't claim to be reason based. It was anti-God. It was violence based. Even Thomas Paine, who was only somewhat anti-Christian founder, was disliked by the French when he told them, you must return to God. He told them that, and they did not like him. So with that background, let's lay out our plan.
2: Well, let's go through those principles. Although, you know, from what you just talked about, it's easy to see why our second president, John Adams, said our Constitution was designed for a moral and religious people, yes, and is inadequate for the government of any other.
0: That's right.
2: But let's go through those principles and their origins and their fruit.
0: Yeah. Okay. And we can touch sometimes on the equation alone infection that's eating it up on this way as we do that.
2: After that, you know, we can talk about the supernatural versus natural, natural law and eternal law, the Declaration and the Constitution. Then we can go through history, 1760 to 1965, showing the principles, the fruits. And then Dr. Rizzi touches on the equation alone infection and how it overtook American principles in 1965 and has continued since that time. And lastly, we will discuss how to regain and to celebrate them. For our first topic, supernatural versus natural, I'll hand my seat to Bishop Pefferocchi.
0: So there's a forgotten distinction between natural and supernatural, and it arises at some level from churchmen trying to recover the supernatural while losing the battle against the scientism. The equation alone physics wants to assert that and wants to assert that the supernatural is just fairy tale land. It's not important. It's not real. Ended up with, because the clergyman trying to retreat into the supernatural ended up with us leaving the culture retreating away from the supernatural. In fact, there are two distinct domains I want to talk about, okay? So, Bishop, can you tell us something of the difference between supernatural and natural? For example, are miracles supernatural and like Washington being saved by the fog in the Battle of New York? Can you tell us about that?
3: Sure. Yeah, well, using the definition that nature is anything created and supernature is anything to do with God himself, such as the things of grace, faith, as understood by the church, is an example of something supernatural, since it requires grace. For example, while there is historical evidence that Jesus was born in Bethlehem, lived in Nazareth, and was crucified under Pontius Pilate, believing that Jesus was the Son of God and was conceived by the Holy Spirit are matters of faith that we come to believe through God's grace. Miracles have a natural as well as a supernatural element. For example, it could well be that God created the conditions for the fog that saved Washington at the Battle of New York. But the fog itself could be described as a natural phenomenon that could have happened without God's intervention.
0: So let me sharpen that up a little bit. It looks like God did intervene by his power, creating conditions for fog. But of course, the fog was a natural phenomenon itself. So we can summarize: the natural law is created. The supernatural is God himself, for example, grace. The natural law is reason's access to the eternal law. And the eternal law is God's broader ordinances, like Christian revelation. So the American incarnation of the Christian Catholic tradition includes both, we'll see. So let's move on to talk about the natural and the eternal law.
3: What is natural law? It's reason's access to how we should live. The founders of our nation followed reason. Mm-hmm. So let's go through real first principles and some history.
0: Okay. So let me start. So everything we know comes through what we know through the senses. We know the physical world through our senses. That's what we see. The study of the physical world is called physics. That's the name of it. So everything we know is built on the understanding of the physical world. That is our physics. So the natural law arises from our understanding of the physical world, our physics. And now for the infection. If our physics goes wrong, then the natural law will, to that degree, be wrong. Modern science is great and wonderful and necessary. It's hard to overestimate, but it has not been properly digested. And that's a serious problem that has to be recognized. It hasn't been. Our science, whose core is modern physics, is an equation alone physics. Crack a physics book and see. We physicists develop equations, but have over the centuries ignored the step to understand what those equations actually tell us about the physical things, the essence of things. What is the essence? We capture it in equations, but not fully physically understood by us. That's the process the Institute for Advanced Physics is doing. Hence, our natural understanding of the world is confused and even wrong. America is defined by her natural law understanding. And America is attacked at her core by the equational and physics, because that's the base. The founders' statements are increasingly impenetrable to us. So many people read them and they can't hear what they're saying the way they meant it. So how does physics connect to the natural law? We start by seeing physical things, as we said, and then we conclude we are knowers through the senses, and we see the science before science to understand that. So we know through our bodies. Our bodies are essential to us. And why? Because we know through them. We figure out we are made to know. The infection of the equation alone base, which makes bypassing the physical world easy, can and does make me stop seeing myself as a knower. Because if I don't know things, then I don't reflect and say, hey, I'm a knower. But we are made for truth nonetheless. We're still made that way. And so what we orient toward. Knowing we're made to know is the immediate basis of all our rights and of America herself.
3: Well, this basic understanding was ensconced in European culture, especially in England by the Catholic Church, and then inherited by the American colonies. And this is part of what Dr. Rizzi calls American incarnation of Catholic tradition. So one of the most influential thinkers in the history of Catholic theology and Western philosophy was St. Thomas Aquinas, who lived from around 1225 to 1274. He was an Italian Dominican friar and priest who gave us all an example of how to dedicate ourselves to truth, the core thing for which we are made. We are made to know the truth, ultimately truth himself, as we read in the Gospel of St. John, where Jesus said, I am the way and the truth and the life.
0: That's really important.
3: Following the demands of our human nature, St. Thomas started with what we know through the senses and built upon the work of Aristotle. The basic principles of the natural law are invoked in the Declaration of Independence. So we can say that the natural law is the core principle of American thinking and has been the mainstay of American thinking and life.
0: And Western culture, established by the Catholic Church through grace and understanding that comes from faith, gives cultural stability to be able to hold on to those natural truths, understanding and doing so in a way never seen before. In the Middle Ages, St. Thomas Aquinas built on Aristotle and set the natural law fully into the intellectual life of Europe. But Europe had it infra-scientifically before that. It lived this Christian natural law tradition deeply.
3: The Magna Carta in England in 1215 reflected Christian thinking in the critical development of the understanding of the role of government and authority. Men of England, as in all parts of Christendom, did not deny the authority of the governmental head, that is, the king. However, they understood that by nature, man has an end, which entails duties and rights that inform and transcend those of the king. Thus, the king was to serve the common good of the community, which is the higher good of each individual, who in turn, like the common good of the community, is ordered towards the highest common good, namely God.
0: Yeah.
3: This is the root of the Magna Carta, respect for the king as an authority, insofar as he is under the author, respecting the nature of the world he created and his will generally, that is, nature and nature's God.
0: Yes. So Washington said in his Thanksgiving speech, we should promote our true religion. And he understood the necessity for the Christian culture. That's what he was talking about, is the promoting the Christian religion as a necessary part of the foundation of making those principles actually function. The founders were profoundly influenced by St. Thomas and Aristotle, even though unwittingly. Man has dignity because, as we said, he's made to know. You can see he's a knower, finally to know truth himself. And he has freedom, which means the right to do what's right. This freedom to do the right must be respected. Archbishop Corleone, can you tell us what Junipero Serra's role in bringing the natural law to the American West was?
4: Junipero Serra was a brilliant university professor of theology in Spain. He had a very comfortable sinecure position, but he left it all to become a missionary. He understood the intrinsic human dignity of all people. He made heroic sacrifices to defend the indigenous people against the abuses of his fellow Spaniards, the soldiers. He walked with the sore leg all up and down the coast to establish the missions along with the schools and to educate the indigenous population, to teach them the trades, and above all, to evangelize them so that they could be equal Spanish citizens, fellow Catholics, and eventually hand the territory of the missions over to them for their own self-governance when they became able to do so. There are many examples of the heroic sacrifices he made to defend the indigenous people, again, because of understanding their intrinsic human dignity.
0: So his giving general education and human help to the American Indians, as well as his explicit understanding that they were of the same nature as himself and all men and all Europeans, and were therefore to be treated with equal dignity, that is all part of the natural law that he inculcated, right?
4: Yes, he understood that natural law. That's our human dignity, right? And one thing he did, people want to rewrite history. I often say you cannot rewrite buildings. Wherever there was a mission established with the military outpost, the presidio, the barracks for the soldiers, we'd see that they're miles apart. They originally put everything together on it when they settled in San Diego on a bluff overlooking the harbor. There was an Indian uprising because of the abuses of the soldiers, especially to the women. One of the friars was killed by an arrow of an Indian. Serra pleaded for clemency for him because he understood why there was an uprising. They moved the mission, school, and friary several miles inland and kept the presidio where it is, several miles apart. We see that elsewhere where there was a military outpost. We see it in Santa Barbara. We see it in Carmel. And we see it in San Francisco. They kept the soldiers away from the Indians.
0: So California became part of Mexico and then part of the U.S. Explain the difference in how they were treated, the Indians were treated, the American Indians were treated.
4: When the missions were secularized after Mexico obtained its independence, the Franciscans were expelled, the schools were closed, and the Indians lost everything that the Franciscans had given to them. Lincoln is the one who deeded the missions back to the church.
0: An American incarnation of the Catholic tradition, right there.
4: In fact, in San Diego, where I'm from, I grew up a little over 3 miles from the mission there in San Diego. And I know the curator of the museum, she showed me and some friends the actual document signed by Abraham Lincoln.
0: Amazing.
4: Deeding the mission back to the church. So they understood the founding principles.
3: As Lincoln said, there is no right to do wrong.
0: Right. So let me talk a little bit more about the American incarnation, the Christian tradition here on our money. There's a lot of wind here, so I'm going to keep the dollar bill in my hand very firmly. So it doesn't. This is the dollar bill here. On the back of every dollar bill, there is something that most people don't look at. It's the Great Seal of the United States. And this includes an image of God's providence, a triangle, symbolizing the all-seeing God, Trinity. The triangle, of course, is a symbol of the Trinity. Dates way back to the Catholic Church in early centuries. The words above the triangle are Annuit Cheptus, which means God has favored our beginning. The words Novus Ordo Seculorum are from Virgil's Eclogue, the fourth Eclogue, which speaks of the coming of the New Age, an age of gold, in which in turn the church fathers and anyone trained in that time in the classical tradition, like the founders were, took to mean the coming of Christ. So the Great Seal and the money, and thus I point to our principal country, America, which they wanted with his help to promote Christ and Christ's teaching, especially as incarnated in the Christian culture then.
3: So to discuss the Declaration, I'll hand my seat over to Dr. Carson, founder and chairman of the American Cornerstone Institute.
2: We celebrate July the 4th because it is the day Congress approved the Declaration of Independence. The Declaration contains a succinct statement of the defining principles of America.
0: Yeah, it's really profound. It encapsulates the principles of the natural law ensconced by the Catholic Church. The core points of the Declaration can be traced almost point for point to St. Robert Bellarmine, who repeated the teachings of Thomas Aquinas. This is outlined in my article, What is America? Part 1. In relation to defending the right to go off and form the world's first principled country, it starts with nature and nature's God. This is the proper way to refer to God, for we only know him through nature and through proper physics.
2: Then the Declaration goes on. We hold these truths to be self-evident, that all men are created equal, that they are endowed by their Creator with certain inalienable rights, that among these are life, liberty, and the pursuit of happiness.
0: Amazing words. Now, man has a right to life because he's a knower, a self, thus has an end for himself, namely truth himself. Life is our first right because no other right can happen without it. Many misunderstandings of this right occur. You can see this in my What is America? Article 2 explains this and many things that you have not heard before. Liberty to become what we are meant to be so as to contribute to the common good, which is a higher good and which will make us happy.
2: And what is our goal? Everyone wants to be happy. I don't know anybody who doesn't want to be happy.
0: Everybody wants to be. Can you tell us some about your own experience with liberty and how that helped you be free to become who you are?
2: Well, you know, as a youngster, I grew up mostly in dire poverty, wasn't a very good student. And my mother, who had a very, very difficult life, knew that getting a good education was the key to freedom. Mm. The thing that I hated most when I was a youngster was poverty. Mm. Some people hate rats and roaches. I hated poverty. But, you know, when my mother made me start reading, and then later on I got the bug myself, and she didn't have to make me read. I read everything I could get my hands on. If I had 5 minutes, I was reading a book. And guess what? Then I became free. I didn't hate poverty anymore. The reason I didn't hate it anymore is because I knew I could change it. That knowledge that gave me that freedom to really begin to explore the world. Mm. And it makes all the difference in the world. And that's why Jesus says, you should know the truth, and the truth will make you free.
0: Yeah. And it was the right to do what's right that set you free, to go and find the truth and then live. And you were in a country where you could exercise the right so you could do what you had to do.
2: Absolutely.
0: So we are made to grow into what we are meant to be and finally to be with truth himself, where all will be abundantly fulfilled and all our desires will be fulfilled in him. And St. Thomas Aquinas and Aristotle make this clear. The Declaration is clearly pointing to a deep understanding of our human nature as transmitted by European culture in a profound way. It really is transmitted in such a profound way, deep in our bones. The founding fathers had a gut understanding of human nature and natural law generally that we can't even imagine. We don't even have a wisp of it today. If we could just borrow a wisp of it, it would change so much.
2: Absolutely.
0: If our leaders, even Catholic and Christian ones, had a fraction of this formation as we'd be so much better off. The founders, as I just said, the founders were way more Catholic, more Christian than us in that way. Mm-hmm. They were more culturally in contact with nature and nature's God.
2: And isn't it cool that we're the nation whose founding document talks about our Creator?
0: Yeah.
2: And our relationship with him.
0: The document itself, right? Yeah. Now, St. Thomas Aquinas said the best form of government was a republic, like the U.S., and the Constitution puts three branches of government to meet the two aspects of ourself, both our limited nature and our flawed nature. We need each other, and so we have these three branches so people can have different perspectives and they can fill in different, each person has different gifts, and each person can take where his gift is most profound and they can reflect each other. So the legislative, executive, and judicial correspond to decision, action, and reflection. So some people are better at decision, some people are better executing those decisions, some people are better reflecting on those decisions. So the complementary roles call for complementary talents and perspectives that facilitate the generation of fresh ideas and grow all men in their growth, and especially proper governing. And so it's hard to miss errors when people are, somebody makes an error over here and somebody says, wait a second, that doesn't sound right, and corrects it. But then our fallen nature, well, we know that our nature tends to go maybe a little bit away from God toward selfishness, and this can check it. Wait a second, you're not going to do that. The other branch, and that's the one that's more well known. But this rounded out that our talents complement each other. That part's not so known. Then we come to the Bill of Rights itself, and the which is the 10 amendments that came to enumerate some rights. So we have at the very beginning, freedom of religion, and then we have the 9th and 10th amendments that that tell us that this is not just a list of all. This is not all you know about human nature. If you just satisfy these, you're not done. There's lots of things you have to respect in your fellow man, just in ordinary life. It's not a list that's just exhaustive. It's trying to send you back to the natural law and think about how you should treat your fellow man.
2: And isn't it amazing that the first right was freedom of religion?
0: Yeah, the first right, the first enumerated right is freedom of religion, because it's so important, because you have to have that right. Either as individuals or at any level, we have to have these rights, and this just puts them down for the federal government. But everyone knows that the right to life still applies down. The right to follow God comes all the way down to the bottom, and we should respect each other's rights to the states and all the way down. And the founders always knew that, except for the one issue of slavery, which we'll talk about. So either as individuals at any level, we have to have that principle of subsidiarity, that each level takes its own life.
2: Yes. And let me say that freedom of religion, which says Congress shall make no law respecting establishment of religion, it didn't mean America could be a place that didn't have a Christian culture. The founders thought America needed Christianity to flourish as it did. And as I said before, Adam said, our Constitution is only for religious and moral people. We put them at the foundation of our nation.
0: Right. That's why it's the first right, exactly. The freedom for people to follow Christ without the government saying, no, you're not going to do that, which is what other places did. They had that interference. The church did not get her freedom.
2: And, you know, it was really no accident that we went from nothing to the pinnacle of the world in record time. It was because of our values and our principles.
0: Yeah. And that Christian culture that was there in the background, and that we held on to them. And
2: absolutely.
0: So on the natural and supernatural components of culture, we must have at least a certain minimum level that the founders had. The Christian element stabilizes human reason. That's why science came nowhere else in the but Western culture. You didn't have science anywhere else in any place else in the world. It took the Catholic culture to incarnate that gospel truth that the world is good, and then had grace available so that people could maintain their reason. Without God's help, we lose our reason. We become unreasonable. And the founders knew the duty to God were part of right reason. That was something they could figure out and did. And they knew you could prove his existence from the physical world. Every single one of them, it's not a matter of faith for them. For us, it's a matter of faith. But for them, they knew that you could prove it. And we got to get back to that kind of simple, here's what I see. They knew, as passed on by the Catholic Church, that there was a distinction between church and state. They knew to keep government out of deciding supernatural revelation, they had to keep the government out of it.

0: but we must respect growth and truth of the level of culture. We can't force the addition table till people are actually educated in addition. Even more so with the supernatural revelation of the church. We need to respect where people are at and help grow them to where they need to be. In the past, this was done by allowing Christian prayer, but exempting those of the religions who are not comfortable with it. And they knew reason tells us that the natural symbols, such as a man praying and the Ten Commandments, need to be used, need to be displayed, because people need to know that natural law. It's right to display also Christian symbolism, but respectful of others at the same time. Again, a man convinced against his own understanding is not convinced. So you don't force it on people, but you also don't try to let that culture that's the base of everything else be destroyed. You've got to protect that. So, for example, there's no right to Satanism. There's no right to go against God. We know that that's no any more than there's a right to have a protest against the addition table.
1: Absolutely.
0: Absolutely. So Satan is not on the same scale.
1: And, you know, God is our guide, as seen in our motto, "In God we trust." It's on all of our money, every coin in your pocket, every bill in your wallet. It says, "In God we trust." What does that mean? America culturally accepts Christianity, but starts with reason, not revelation. Washington added, "So help me God." That's part of the law.
0: Yes, it was part of the law that judges had to add, "So help me God," to their oath.
1: God has always been there, will always be there.
0: And he started that tradition at the inaugural oath of saying, "So help me God," and then kissing the Bible, yeah. Right? That was passed along from president to president. They kissed the Bible. So they wanted to protect Christian tradition as part and parcel of what it means to be an American.
1: And, you know, it brings up an interesting argument, because there's some non-Christian religions. They're welcome here too.
0: Yeah.
1: But we want to make sure that people know that it's okay. You don't have to bury your religion.
0: Yeah.
1: Because your belief system, particularly your relationship with God, shows up in your actions.
0: Right, right.
1: It shows up in how you treat other people. You certainly don't go around trying to cancel people.
0: No.
1: You love your neighbor.
0: That's right. And you love him by respecting him enough to have the argument with him, discuss with him, and say, "Well, have you thought about this?" And that's what the founders did. They put up, "Here's what I think." And the other person reasoned back, and the person who gave the best explanation, who had the truth, was right. The one that would win the day. And that's what should happen, is we put out our arguments there and we say, "Look, this is the truth. And what do you think about that?"
1: And the fact is, you always learn more from people you don't agree with than people who agree with you on everything.
0: There you go. That's right. There's always that truth that you just didn't pay attention to.
1: Absolutely. Yeah.
0: All right. So now that we've looked at the Constitution and the Declaration, now let's go through our history with an eye towards its principles. Virtue that the men had and we need to have, and their fruits, the fruits that these principles gave.
1: The first period from 1760 to 89 includes the Revolutionary War, and we have our founders discussing and bringing forth the documents of our country. This can happen because of their particular virtues that they strove after, and education. They call us back to honesty, truth, right reason, study, and reverence.
0: So, yeah, I mean, Washington had that character, did he not? That was just an amazingly solid character. The cherry tree story, I think, is sort of iconic. Right. Whether it's true or not, it demonstrates what people thought of him, what he was.
1: And you look at people like Jefferson, and he had over 2,000 books. And I think he actually read them.
0: Yeah. He had this huge library, yeah.
1: They were very knowledgeable about things that had occurred before, and they were able to use that knowledge to stay away from the same kind of mistakes that other societies had made.
0: Yeah.
1: Well, we were talking about, you know, the fact that our founders studied all the other civilizations, but they also studied things like calculus. Yeah. Adams taught his son calculus.
0: Yeah, isn't that amazing?
1: I mean, can you imagine that? These are pretty smart guys.
0: Yeah, and it hadn't been discovered that long ago. It's not like there's tons of textbooks around. You know, he lived like 100 years before
1: exactly.
0: That, 80 years.
1: And Ben Franklin, you know, who was really a very sage, wise old man.
0: Yeah.
1: You know, it was him, when he was trying to convince the rest of them that they needed to go back to God.
0: Yes.
1: He said, "If a sparrow cannot fall to the ground without God's notice, is it likely that a nation, an empire, can rise without itself?"
0: Exactly. Yeah.
1: Very, very

0: Practical.
1: Very practical, very down earth. Right. I mean, and our dependence on God is a practical thing, you know. But, you know, I don't think people realize the commitment that they had and how hard it was for those central men to organize people and get, you know, people were doing this and that. I'm too busy. I can't have time for this. Yeah. I have to do my farm. I just got married. You know, all the excuses.
0: Yeah. Every society historically has had to deal with slavery.
1: Yeah.
0: So the United States was not unique in that sense.
1: Yeah.
0: They were unique, however, in a sense that we had so many people who were vehemently opposed to it that we fought a bloody civil war and lost a large portion of
1: the population. That's, I think, a huge point. That gross evil was also, a lot of blood was shed to stop it. And then the Northwest Territory ordinance was proof of that. You know, they passed this thing that will not allow slavery. You will not allow slavery in these areas. They did that almost immediately.
0: And then almost at the same time we were having our revolution, the French were having theirs, yeah. But theirs did not include God. And you see, it led to the reign of terror and this terrible slaughter of all kinds of people. It was a massacre.
1: Yeah. Yeah. It was all horrible. And it was violence was their code, not reason.
0: Yeah.
1: Instead of trying to convince their fellow man, they got rid of their fellow man that disagreed with them.
0: Exactly.
1: And that's a totally opposed to reason, you know, because we're meant to grow each other together. Each one of us has an irreplaceable place. Right. You and I were talking about that. Each person, without that person, it's not a sentimental thing, it's an accurate thing. The world is missing something it needs.
0: No question about it. My wife and I were talking about that this morning. If we had been killed in an accident that we almost had, we would thought about all the people who wouldn't be here and all the things that wouldn't have happened.
1: Yeah.
0: But he has a plan for each one of us. And that's one of the reasons that we're so vehement with our support of pro-life.
1: Yeah. Yeah. But, you know, the slave, like, I like your point about the slavery issue, because that evil, the blood that we spilt, that men spilt over that, is so important, because it reveals a hole in our national character that we tried to fill by the war. So I know Bishop Paprocki is an expert on Lincoln. So let's bring him in now to talk a little bit about this period and get his expertise. He lived near Lincoln.
0: Yeah.
1: So maybe that rubs off.
0: He came from there yesterday.
1: Yeah. The next period is a period of growth from 1790 to 1865. Francis Scott Key was in this period, and he wrote the Star Spangled Banner in 1814, right here at Fort McHenry. We have behind us here. And that's an amazing thing we've talked about. Thomas Jefferson wrote his amazing letter to the Ursuline nuns in New Orleans in 1804. And I have that letter right here, or a copy of it right here, and where he says to the nuns, "I offer them my help in any way I can be of help to you, holy sisters." Then there's the amazing Battle of New Orleans in 1815, when Americans were outnumbered 2-1 and seemed an impossible situation. Andrew Jackson asked the local Ursuline nuns, the same Ursuline nuns that Jefferson offered his help to, and they asked Mary, the mother of Jesus, to pray for her help in interceding into our Lord. And guess what? They won the battle in 30 minutes.
2: Pretty good.
1: And people were stunned. So the nuns and others called Mary under the title Our Lady of Prompt Succor, which they still do in Louisiana, and thanked her for her intercession, her prayers. And Jackson made sure he got himself and his troops to the mass of thanksgiving that was offered with the Ursuline nuns. So there's more of the American incarnation. Also in this period, American ingenuity coming from American principles led to many huge inventions, which we can't cover them all, but they're amazing. From the cotton gin to the steamboat, to the Transcontinental Railway, to the Morse code. So by this time in 1865, there are 36 states already. It's amazing. Meanwhile, there were an increasing number of tensions over the betrayal principle, the horrible betrayal principle that is the huge hole in our national life, was a huge hole, the evil of slavery. It's hard to overestimate what that did to our fellow men. Lincoln was core in addressing this physically, in principle, and with respect to God. Bishop, can you tell us something about Lincoln?
2: As you know, I'm the Bishop of Springfield in Illinois, known as the Land of Lincoln. Abraham Lincoln lived in Illinois for about 20 years before he was elected president. And on June 16th, 1858, he said, "A house divided against itself cannot stand," referring to the agitation over slavery that the country was experiencing at that time. Lincoln said that, in his opinion, such agitation will not cease until a crisis shall have reached and passed I believe this government cannot endure permanently half slave and half free. I do not expect the union to be dissolved. I do not expect the house to fall, but I do expect it will cease to be divided. It will become all one thing or all the other. For Lincoln, the Declaration of Independence was not just a document of deliverance from colonial rule, but a truth proclaiming man's natural rights. For Lincoln, the vision of America was the Declaration of Independence. If the nation ever lost that ideal of freedom, it would die. It was in the Lincoln-Douglas debates that Lincoln spelled out his political philosophy. Stephen Douglas was the most famous political name on the American scene at the time. He advocated the cause of what he called popular sovereignty. Lincoln countered that the Douglas proposal opened the possibility of slavery in the territories. Douglas would give a 3-hour speech, followed by Lincoln, who would speak almost as long. Yeah. We would do well to emulate the extended thinking that went into the political debates of that time.
1: For sure, yeah.
2: In 1863, President Lincoln made Thanksgiving a national holiday. Lincoln proclaimed the last Thursday in November as a day of thanksgiving and praise to our beneficent Father who dwells in the heavens. And I recommend to them that while offering up the ascriptions justly due to him for such singular deliverances and blessings, they do also pray with humble penitence for our national perverseness and disobedience. One of my hobbies is running, and sometimes I run past the Lincoln Depot, the train station where Mr. Lincoln delivered his farewell address to the citizens of Springfield following his election as president. He said, and this is about 1,000 people that were gathered there, they said the most emotional speech he ever gave because he was leaving. So he says, I now leave not knowing when or whether ever I may return, with a task before me greater than that which rested upon Washington. Without the assistance of that divine being, whoever attended him, I cannot succeed. With that assistance, I cannot fail. Well, then on March 4th, 1865, President Abraham Lincoln took the oath of office for the second time, and Lincoln's second inaugural address previewed his plans for healing a once divided nation. I have often thought that it reads like a homily. He concluded with these words, with malice toward none, with charity for all, with firmness in the right, as God gives us to see the right, let us strive on to finish the work we are in, to bind up the nation's wounds, to care for him who shall have borne the battle, and for his widow and his orphan, to do all which may achieve and cherish a just and lasting peace among ourselves and with all nations. Those words are timeless, and we would do well to heed them today.
1: Yeah, yeah, that's amazing.
2: Powerful quote.
1: It's very powerful. That second inaugural address, we'll talk about that more, because that's just amazing. Can you tell us the quote about being on God's side? Because that's another amazing quote.
2: Yes, on one occasion, a delegation of Methodist clergy visited the White House, and one of the pastors told Mr. Lincoln, "We will prevail because God is on our side." And President Lincoln replied, "The question should always be, are we on his side?"
1: Yeah. So true. Yeah, so true. So in this period, the next period, we're covering so much good stuff, 1865 to 1940, we have an explosion of U.S. fruits. In them, we see the flowering of the American incarnation of the Western Christian tradition, which is so important. The first thing is Michelson measures the speed of light and wins the Nobel Prize eventually for it. It's an amazing thing. That speed of light is a very hard thing to measure on the ground because it's so fast. We have the Wright brothers inventing the airplane. That's a whole discussion we could have on that. And then, you know, there's just a plethora of others. Bell inventing the telephone. Ford's inventing the assembly line. Edison with his light bulb and his phonograph. I mean, it's just amazing. Any one of these things are just amazing. But these are all coming from America. We have the invention of movies and more. We'll talk about Walt Disney and other things. But I want to talk briefly about Mark Twain. An unlikely example of the American incarnation of the Catholic tradition, but he wrote a biography of St. Joan of Arc, which he says makes his other books look awful. It's not quite a thing coming from Mark Twain. Chesterton credits him with making her known to the world, apparently, finally, to her own canonization. Amazingly enough, because that book was so widely appreciated. And we have an amazing second inaugural address that you've mentioned, which invokes the incredible Catholic imagery of offering up sacrifices, you know, that we're continually completing the sacrifices of Christ. And this is what he's calling people to during the Civil War. You really can't read that without hearing that message. And we have the court invoking the natural law against polygamy. No, there's nothing in the Constitution that says you can only have one wife, but it's against the natural law, so they invoke the natural law. We have the beginning of the fight against communism, which really helps to make us pay attention to our principles when we see a contrast like communism. With the breaking of diplomatic ties with Russia in 1917. In 1917, it was the children had the apparitions in Portugal, reportedly seeing Mary, who warns them about the communism of Russia, which America uniquely responds to with the Blue Army. That doesn't happen anyplace else but here, in the American incarnation of the Catholic tradition. We have the founding of Boys Town in 1917 through 1936, and the award-winning movie that broke box office records, starring Spencer Tracy in 1938. We have the secondary motto of the United States, which we haven't talked about, which relates to this, a pluribus unum, which is immigrants come from all over the place, and they adopt the principles of America. What it means to become an American is not to cross the boundary line, but to accept and want to promote and grow themselves and others in the principles, the natural law principle. And that's what Americans did. That's what immigrants typically did. From many, one. Each one brought their unique talents and cultural background that's good, left the baggage behind and brought the good. And there's many examples of that. They did not dissolve their country's inheritance that they came from. They brought it and made America better. The goodness and strengths then became part of America. An example in the religious domain is St. Patrick's Day. The Irish came here. St. Patrick's Day is much bigger here than it is in Ireland. And everybody celebrates St. Patrick's Day. And St. Nicholas is huge in America. That's a Catholic thing. Christmas came to be celebrated more extensively and more firmly through all the varied traditions than it is anywhere in the world. We have our problems, but that even today, Christmas holds on. St. Joseph is known, for example, through the St. Joseph's altar. Archbishop Corleone, you have an immigrant family. Can you tell us about how your American family enculturated?
3: You know, that my parents were of that greatest generation, and, you know, my father served in World War II, and they were proud to be Americans. My father was very patriotic. He loved his Italian, his Sicilian heritage. But he was also very patriotic. So it's the real immigrant story.
1: Yeah. Your family preserved the Catholic tradition of godparents in a way that the Italians did not.
3: When I referred to my godmother, yeah. Oh, you remember that story? Yeah. Heard of my godmother and said, why do you call her your godmother? She's your aunt. they lost that practice in Italy.
1: So to further see the American incarnation of this period, and the Pope's acknowledgement of it, listen to Pope Leo XIII, who Leo XIV named himself after, one of the most important popes, probably, in my opinion, probably the most important pope, and he praises America in this way. He's in recent times. He says in 1899, we plainly discern latent forces for the advancement alike of civilization and Christianity, which over and over again, you see that truth about. Dr. Carson has joined me again to discuss the next period of the consolidation of U.S. principles from 1940 to 1965. Under the impetus of Nazis and communists, the rejection of right reason reached a kind of screaming peak, and thus the natural law and human dignity were under attack. America was moved to look more deeply at her and defend her principles more deeply than ever. Communists rejected God outright. Americans understood the threat in a principled way. We called them the anti-capitalists, but the godless communists,
0: Most unfortunate, you know, Nazis had a goal to wipe out Christianity. Nazis killed 6 million Jews, 2 to 3 million Catholics, and hundreds of thousands of disabled people and people that they thought were not worthy of life. America took stock of her principles and consolidated them in a deep and cultural way. This led to strong upsurgence of respect for family and the centrality of Christ to our national life, and generally a renewed commitment to the centrality of God to our national identity. And it was really that horrible time when Nazism was threatening us, when Marxism and all these isms, communism, they try to get God out. Because they want to be the principal thing.
1: Mm-hmm.
0: and it never seems to lead to happiness and peace.
1: It's funny. It usually leads to what we just saw, billions of people being slaughtered.
0: Exactly. You
1: know? We didn't even talk about the number of people slaughtered by Stalin.
0: It always happens.
1: It always happens. And you reject God, the principle, the end.
0: Yeah.
1: A mother, a baseball, and apple pie. That sort of summarizes America. And that includes, so it does, you see the family. Go ahead.
0: Because, you know, motherhood, it focuses you on the family.
1: Yeah.
0: And how incredibly important it is to have those family values passed on from generation to generation. You know, when a child is born, they're like an empty slate. And they're waiting to be programmed. And the parents get to be the first ones to program them.
1: Mm-hmm.
0: And that determines the direction of their lives at that point. You know,
4: it is a historical fact that all of the original apostles who went on to preach the gospel after Christ's resurrection were martyred, except one, that one being John. It is easy to understand why John would have had to survive, since he went on to write the book of Revelation, which is believed to have been written in the 90s, around 60 years after the crucifixion, and was written while he was still in exile on the Isle of Patmos. But why all the others? Why would God have allowed this to happen to his servants? It would have been more difficult to understand it at the time, but we can look back on that with the knowledge we have today and see that from a purely human perspective, one of two things would have had to be true. Either the apostles were all delusional, or they were absolutely convinced that Christ had risen from the dead and were willing to die for him. That he was delusional is not a good explanation at all, since most were present for the events of crucifixion week. Indeed, many were willing to abandon him on Passover, even before the crucifixion. Peter denied him three times. Thomas held on to his doubt even after the resurrection, yet they were all so solidly convinced that they all died for him. This speaks volumes and totally puts to rest the idea that they were in it for themselves. They had absolutely nothing to gain in a material sense and everything to lose, including their own lives. Yet, they were so totally convinced Jesus was the Messiah and were indeed storing up treasures for themselves in heaven, as Jesus himself said in Matthew chapter 6. Even so, the delusional argument continues to surface. Mass delusions are common in history, yet invariably they are the result of the teachings of a charismatic leader or exorbitant promises, but never from being witness to established historical fact. As if to underscore the point, the only apostle that ultimately betrayed him never saw him rise from the dead, and never had the benefit of witnessing that miracle firsthand.
5: Have you ever asked yourself, who am I? What am I good at? What am I supposed to do with my life? All young adults ages 18 through 40 are invited to discover who we are created to be at Salt and Light, a young adult retreat on Saturday, October 10th at Ascension Catholic Church in Melbourne. 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
11: Before we met, he found a collection of old American World War II movies. He was astonished at how brave, humane, and different Americans were from anyone he had seen in China. Americans had a great dedication to Christ and were willing to die for him and for their country. When my husband was about 14 years old, he fell very ill and was afraid he was going to die, remembering how Jerry the mouse prayed when in distress. He prayed, "God, if you want me to die, then let me die, but if you want me to do something, then let me live." China decides whether you get to go to college or not. Also, top students, such as us, are forced to attend lectures on communism as part of their coursework. We would have been brainwashed if it wasn't for the things in English my husband was finding for us by going underneath the Chinese security system. I found especially interesting the Western classics, such as Shakespeare, Dickens, Dostoevsky, and Aquinas. I was stunned to learn many of the amazing things I saw in books and movies, like A Christmas Caroling, were real and still lived out in America. We went to college together, but we had to keep our friendship a secret from everyone because dating that might lead to marriage was forbidden. In China, there is a national broadcast that tells all young adults when to get married, so you don't really know the man you marry. Eventually, we realized we needed to go to America. My husband decided to go to America to school. We eloped before he went, so I could go with him and so we could avoid the madness of the Chinese view of marriage and children. My sister was killed in the womb because she was a forbidden second child. It upset me and my mother a lot, though my mother did not understand me and my growing desire for truth. She followed the state, like we are raised to. My husband's family broke his computers, but he went to the junkyard to make more. I am so grateful for his persistence in his search for truth. It was frightening to get here. China tells its citizens that America is a violent place where everyone has guns and people are shot dead on the streets. Our parents still ask us if we have been killed yet. At first, we believed them, but we wanted a spiritual life, and we quickly noticed that Americans help you, whereas the Chinese don't. Probably the biggest help our American friends give us is by introducing the Institute for Advanced Physics, the IAP. IAP taught us so much. My husband wondered why Americans were okay with certain very bad moral evils. He learned how the IAP central theory answers this. We knew there had to be answers. We read Dr. Anthony Ritz's A Kid's Introduction to Physics and were stunned to finally find out how God was. I never knew there was an unchangeable changer who was always with me. It actually scared me at first, and I stayed up all night when I learned about it. "It's awesome," my husband exclaimed all day to people. "The unchangeable changer, it's amazing." We realized God saved us, led us to America and to IAP. I've always been struck by how clear and consistent Dr. Ritz's thinking is. It has introduced me to so many important truths that have changed my life, and I now know how great God is. I'm not interested in becoming Catholic. I am so grateful to be in America. It is such a special place, and I hope by hearing my story, you can see it more.
1: Thank you, Sally. We need to fight to recover and preserve American principles so the Sallys of the world have a place to come to still. We have so many fruits of those principles that come home during this period. Take, for example, Walt Disney. He iconifies what happens in movies and music in America. Disney has this Christian and family-inspiring base, family-edifying. He introduces color and sound and lots of technical innovations is typical of Americans. The movie emphasizes sacrifice and good over evil, morality over immorality. It's explicitly in its biblical quotations. One of the things that I think iconifies this period, of movies and so forth, and the respect for the family and the respect for God, is the movie Fantasia. At the end, there's this evil that takes over, the darkness takes over, and then how is it squelched? It's squelched by the monks coming to prayer and the Ave Maria being sung, and then gradually the evil dissipates and sunlight takes over. That sort of generally iconifies the way American movies and music of the time were. You have, for example, Perry Como, who was the most paid per minute figure in the 60s. That's hard to believe. People forget that. And every show that he had on TV was so popular, he ended with the Ave Maria. And then we have, during this time, playing Martin Luther King, who's such a big part of the American incarnation. He forces the end of the slavery mentality in American institutions by thought, by argument, by peaceful raising of people's spirits, by saying and by quoting St. Thomas and St. Augustine and showing people the principles and showing that this, we get them by argument, not by violence. And so there's all these fruits. So, Ben, can you tell me what are the fruits you see in this great period?
0: Well, it was an amazing period, and I was alive during a lot of that. And, you know, just to look at the changes that happened in our country, again, going back to some of our underlying principles that helped to bring us forward to where we should be. You know, I remember as a child going to the Deep South and seeing signs that said whites only, colors only, and people saying, make sure you pay attention to that, and here's what you got to do. And same lifetime, we have black admirals and generals and CEOs of Fortune 500 companies, yeah, and heads of foundations and university presidents. We had a president of the United States. You know, it's amazing if you have the right anchor, the right moorings, where you can go and how quickly you can get there.
1: Let's take a moment to remember where we are. We're here at Fort McHenry, where a national anthem was written. And let's listen to that anthem and think about these amazing fruits and their source. Well, let's use Bing Crosby, who himself is, you know, call him Father O'Malley from the movie Bells of St. Mary's. He himself and the movie are examples of the American incarnation of the Christian tradition. But let's listen to Bing, and then we can get a sense of what the place that we're at in our country and look at some of the fruits as we listen.

0: So there you have Bing Crosby. Like I say, he's one of the American incarnations of the Catholic tradition right there. Very popular singer, very beautiful voice, very, very amazing voice, and very typical of this time period, the fruits of the American produce. Very many people like this. So Ben, you know, one of the big things done at this, at the end of this period is the moon landing. It's the very end, kind of outside of it a little bit, but the fruits of it come from what happened in the mainstream of this period. You know, the first man on the moon did a symbolic communion service, and a lot of people aren't aware of that.
1: Very, very cool. Amazing. Yes. You know, America's moon missions reminds us of how we are reaching always for higher things, for increase in virtue and spiritual depth. It took great commitment for us to get to the moon.
0: That's right. And as flight director, our next guest, Gene Kranz, was critical to the success of the moon mission. He is an American hero who reminds us of these American virtues, the amazing virtues. The moon landing required great knowledge and dedication. It reminds us of what we Americans are capable of and called to. After 57 years, this is important. Many people don't know this. We're the only country that's landed on the moon. We are now planning to go to Mars. And let's bring in Captain Kranz. So, Captain Kranz, we're glad to have you with us. Your life is an example, as I said, of failure is not an option. You served in NASA with astronauts and in Korea as a fighter pilot. What's the fastest you've ever flown?
2: It was a Super Sabre. It was in combat. We had about 1,600 miles an hour differential.
0: Wow. Wow. That's,
2: yeah, that's moving.
0: That's moving. You fought the communists there. The Soviets had a collectivist view of man that did not value the individual as we know. How did we Americans prioritize life at NASA?
2: The mission rules that we developed always gave the benefit to the crew and the safety of the operation over achieving the objectives.
0: That's profound. Tell us about the origin of tough and competent.
2: After the Apollo 1 fire, I made a 20-minute talk to my controllers that became known as the Kranz Dictum. It basically established in my mind the accountability for continuing operations in mission control. The words were tough and competent. That was the price for admission to our work.
0: Your concern for life was high from your American upbringing. Tell us your response to the death of the three men in the Apollo 1 fire. That was bad.
2: Well, I was so angry, I didn't sleep for 3 days.
0: Wow. How do you see the role of God in all your 34 years of work at NASA and Mission Control?
2: There is no question that throughout my life, with all the changes I had somebody up there guiding me to my objective.
0: Tell us more on that.
2: I believe the Holy Ghost provided tough and competent to my vocabulary.
0: How did Americans live out their devotion to God that you saw?
2: I always prayed before the mission. I had a pastor, Father Cargill. I attended Mass before every launch, and I would get a blessing from Father Cargill for that mission. He was very close to me and to the astronauts, so he basically issued that blessing. And I believe that it carried forth in our performance as a team.
0: It seems you're saying God was certainly guiding things.
2: I have a series of, I won't say memos, but write-ups of the meetings I had with my team, and I just reviewed it in preparation for this talk with you. And it was really amazing to find out the things that I said that I did not know. The words at the time, but they fit the occasion. And they lived forever. Anthony, when I look back at a lot of things, I feel the Holy Spirit.
0: You told us you live by the Ten Commandments and the Airman's Code. Can you summarize that code for us?
2: I'm an American Airman. My job is to, my duty is to fly, fight, and win. Then it continues on and says, I will never leave an airman behind.
0: What do you want to leave all of us with?
2: At this time in our nation, it is essential that we stand for the principles that have given us the freedom, the joy, and the independence at many stages in our life. The principles are objective. They must be recognized and acted upon and lived. Principles guide our lives.
0: I know you've had a lot happening today and you must be kind of tired. So let me say thank you very much for your service to our country. You're an inspiration, definitely part of the American incarnation of the Catholic tradition.
2: I will never be tired when I'm working with you.
1: Today, compared to Krantz's era, we see a radically different America where the principles are barely evident. This radical shift began in the 60s, and it's still happening today.
0: In about 1965, the equation alone physics finally outpaced the growth of American principles. The equation alone physics teaches us to substitute symbols for reality. We lose touch with nature and our understanding of nature and nature's God. As Americans' principles, so this is important. Nature and nature's God is where things, we start with nature and we move to nature's God. And if we lose that, we've lost our principles. Mm-hmm. As American principles grow, so does the parasitic infection of scientism, which American principles push back against, but they also can grow it if we're not careful. It first invades the intellectual class because they are the most trained in the consequences, and then it moves into the culture. But it only penetrates the popular culture once universal education is near complete and mass communications like radio and TV are in place so it can be transmitted to everyone. And it's in all of us. And then it can begin to seep its principles into the average person till the infection of the equation alone physics and overpowers the growth of American principles, which is what happened in 65.
1: In this period from 65 to today, prayer in schools was overturned, as was the robust celebration of Christmas, Easter, etc. Christian life began to evaporate from the public square. The Ten Commandments, which are a sharp expression of natural law and other things like it, were removed from schools. Abortion, divorce, transgenderism, all those things became more acceptable.
0: Archbishop Corleone, can you tell us one of the iconic examples of what we have lost because of the action of the equation alone physics since 1965?
3: Well, my memories are still very vivid when I was a child about how much religion was just a part of the fabric of society. I went to public school, and at Christmas time, we had a little presentation. We each presented the Christmas customs of the culture that our families came from. Back then, there wasn't 24-hour television. The TV stations would have a cutoff, and then they put their logo on. They would always end with some kind of a spiritual message. They would have a clergyman give a reflection, or one I remember, they were reading from Psalm 139, and with this Air Force jet flying through the sky, it's the one about, where can I go to escape you, O God? If I climb the heavens, you are there. If I go to the depths, you are there.
0: Yeah. So now let's discuss how to regain these principles and how to re-educate ourselves to celebrate them and have them again. What's in your gut, your instinct, versus what's in your mouth, your words, those are distinct things. The founders had much more in their gut than we do. Our guts are pretty much of a mess. Even when the founders said, mostly in private, scientized things and so-called enlightenment things, they weren't in their guts in the way they are in our guts. We can say things, but our guts are not well-formed, any of us more now. We have to do lots of work to reform our guts, so the formative process is needed. Like a well-trained fireman and other first responders, we have to learn the principles and train ourselves in them so we act immediately on them. The firemen act from their training instantly, and that's the way we have to redevelop our gut. Until we respond well to all that is happening to rebuild our principles, we won't be able to do that. We have to do that so that the principles can live in a 21st century way that they have never lived before. If they don't live in us, they can't live in the 21st century.
4: All of this important information and much more is in the two articles that we've mentioned, What is America? Part 1 and Part 2. This is how we learn. This is how we respect our country. And this is the way to be patriotic. Please check out iapweb.org and get America 1 and 2.
1: We have some recommendations for what to do on the 4th to celebrate the Declaration of Principles.
0: Yes, one thing we could do is read out loud Abraham Lincoln's wonderful second inaugural address and think about it, or read out Washington's Thanksgiving Day proclamation and really think about the words and be sorry for our neglect of all that we've been given and deliberately going against those principles and be thankful for all we've been given and be glad that we have the opportunity to still grow in the freedom to go to discover the truth
1: and take part in ringing bells on July the 4th, 2 p.m. Eastern time. Get your bells. Tell your churches to do it too. We can all be a part of this. You know, every day when I wake up, I praise God that I'm here in this country. I think about all the people who shed their blood and gave their lives for us. And you know, it doesn't matter where your ancestors came from. You're probably better off here than you would be there. And this is our country. All of us need to learn about our country, learn our history, learn about those principles, and recognize that we are not enemies. Don't listen to those people who try to divide us on the basis of race, age, income, gender, political affiliation, religion. We are Americans. This is America. And you and me, we're the ones who make it America. We need to rededicate ourselves to our country and to our God by taking time to learn and meditate on truth.
0: Yeah, for we are made for truth.
1: Yes. So get material, learn the physics. Please do get the Science Before Science, A Guide to Thinking in the 21st Century. And the kid's introduction to physics and beyond. Now, physics is not bad if you understand. You get the basics of it. It makes a heck of a lot of sense, right? Start getting grounded in the root of our American principles.
4: Yes, I agree. Remember that patriotism lived by doing such things for your country is a Christian duty.
0: Let's listen now to the third verse of the Star-Spangled Banner with Bing Crosby. Now, every time we hear the Star-Spangled Banner, we should think of the principles of our country. When we hear the lyrics that God is our guide, remember he is nature's God, and we have to know nature to know him properly. He is truth himself for which we are made.
1: In this light, please think especially about this part as it's sung. May the heaven rescue land. Praise the power that has made and preserved us a nation. Then conquer we must when our cause it is just. And this be our motto, in God is our trust.

0: All right, that really do think about the verses of that national anthem. It's profound. And Bishop, would you mind doing a closing prayer for us?
1: Sure. Let us pray now using President Washington's prayer in his own words. May we unite in most humbly offering our prayers and supplications to the great Lord and ruler of nations, and beseech him to pardon our national and other transgressions, and promote the knowledge and practice of true religion and virtue, and the increase of science. Washington would tell us to find our principles and stand on them again. In particular, let us seek to amend the intellectual sloth so prevalent in our contemporary society by making a strong commitment to recognizing and rejecting the false understanding of the physical world currently driving our culture. Let us commit to learning the proper grounding and meaning of the principles of our country. Let us pray. Thank you, Lord of all creation, for the bounty which you have given us throughout our 250 years. We are sorry for our many transgressions. We hereby commit to repairing and recovering the truths we have lost and appreciating those we still have. Help us to grow in brotherhood. We gratefully celebrate you and your good blessings. We ask that you give us the grace to persevere in our journey toward seeing you, who are truth himself. Make our beloved country the vital temporal instrument of this journey of coming to yourself as she is meant to be. We ask for the intercession of Our Lady, who interceded at the Battle of New Orleans, and who, under the title of the Immaculate Conception, is America's patroness. We ask for the prayers of St. Thomas Aquinas for our country, for it is he you chose to be the instrument and grounding political philosophy in the proper understanding of the physical world, the proper physics, so that we Americans could have these principles so deeply and clearly to form ourselves into these United States of America 250 years ago, this 4th of July. On that day, our nation adopted the Declaration, which calls forth the principles of the natural law that define us. It thereby declares our dedication to you and what you would have us to be and do. May we hold these truths again tightly, and let us say finally with the Declaration, with a firm reliance on the protection of divine providence, we mutually pledge to each other our lives, our fortunes, and our sacred honor. And may Almighty God bless you, the Father and the Son and the Holy Spirit.
0: Amen. Other parting words, Archbishop?
2: John Kennedy's famous line, don't ask what your country can do for you, ask what you can do for your country. But you have to begin by understanding what your country is and what are the principles of your country and what makes America great. We cannot get it back just by putting Band-Aids on the problem. We have to get to the root of the problem and understand the foundational principles.
3: I urge us all to become again one nation under God, so we will not, as Reagan said, be a nation gone under.
0: Let me now thank EW10 and Mother Angelica, who are both part of the amazing American incarnation of the Catholic tradition. And thank you all, Bishop Paprocki, Dr. Carson. Thank you also to Archbishop Corleone and Gene Kranz for this important celebration. Thank all of you. And let us all take hold of the liberty, the right to do what's right, and do it. Remember, the founders fought for the grounded principles, not for independence for its own sake, but for the sake of the principles. Thank you for watching, and let's begin holding those truths again and reclaiming our founding principles. Happy Fourth. And what I like to say is Happy Declaration of Principles Day.

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5: In this Sunday's Gospel, our Lord gives us a word of comfort. Come to me, all you who labor and are burdened, and I will give you rest. Take my yoke upon you and learn from me, for I am meek and humble of heart, and you will find rest for yourselves. When hearing that gospel, most of us feel consoled. Isn't it wonderful to hear that our Lord understands the real burdens that we carry in our lives? But what's more, he offers us a remedy. He tells us to learn from him, for he is meek and humble of heart. How is being meek and humble a remedy for being burdened and beaten down by life? You would think that our Lord instead would exhort us towards being strong and stoic, or exhort us in lessons of confidence and self-assertion. But instead, he urges us to become meek and humble like him. The secret to maintaining our inner peace amidst the drudgeries and difficulties of life comes from the abiding presence of God in our life. God has us in his hands. He walks beside us on the dusty roads of life. He understands and empathizes with us, and he wants us to walk with him. The beautiful fact of Christianity is that we are never alone, that our Savior and our God is with us, and he is for us. The Christian heart is a heart that is in love, and since we are in love, we surrender ourselves into the hands of the one whom we love. Trusting in Jesus is the key. When we trust in Jesus, we become meek and humble, and what's more, we become free. Free from how other people judge us or think of us. We become stronger than the world around us because of the one who is within us, the one who died for us.
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6: 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I'm Bob Grappi, here with our presenter for these programs, Father Emmanuel Akalua, pastor of St. Augustine Catholic Church in Castleberry. Father, on his wonderful weekend here, it's so great to have you with us.
7: Thank you, Bob. Welcome, beloved listeners. Thank you for joining us on this exciting episode, the 14th Sunday of the Ordinary Time, and this coincides with our 4th of July, Independence Day. So may God bless you as we celebrate independence. Amen.
6: On today's program, Father will be addressing some important aspects of our faith by drawing from today's liturgical readings. But as we begin, Father, could you please lead us with an opening prayer?
7: In the name of the Father.

0: give glory to you. Thank you for your love for us. Thank you for giving us freedom, for helping us to live in dignity as your sons and daughters. We beg you that we may relish not just physical, political independence, but more importantly, spiritual freedom, spiritual independence from the evil one, the devil, and all his agents, that we may truly be your sons and daughters and be able to follow your way, the way of light, the way of holiness, the way of truth and grace, and in the end, everlasting glory in your kingdom, ultimate freedom, through Christ our Lord. Amen. Glory be to the Father, and to the Son, and to the Holy Spirit, as it was in the beginning, is now, and ever shall be, world without end. Amen.
1: Amen.
0: In the name of the Father, and of the Son, and of the Holy Spirit. Amen.
1: Amen. Well, Father Emmanuel, what do you see as the unifying message from today's readings?
0: Beloved, our unifying message is called to freedom through spiritual patriotism. Dear listeners, happy 4th of July, Independence Day. Hearty congratulations to our beloved country, the USA, as we celebrate 250 years of nationhood. Wow! And as people of faith, we're encouraged to mark this awesome milestone in the spirit of Jubilee celebrations we find in the Word of God, like in Leviticus chapter 25. And we know when we celebrate a 25th anniversary, what do we call it? A silver jubilee. And when we celebrate a 50th anniversary, we call it a golden jubilee. Accordingly, since this is our 250th year anniversary of nationhood, we are celebrating 5 golden jubilees in one. Wow! To God be the glory. Accordingly, I want to invite Bob to please read for us the first reading, Zechariah chapter 9, verses 9 to 10. Bob, please.
1: Thus says the Lord, rejoice heartily, O daughter Zion. Shout for joy.

of the Israelites from Babylonian captivity. Simply, Israel had received independence from Babylonian captivity, from the Babylonian Empire, though politically and culturally free. They were still dealing with the challenges of reconstruction, struggling to rebuild their lives with limited resources. They were disenchanted and wondered if Israel would ever regain its former glory. And so God inspired prophet Zechariah to proclaim this heartwarming message. God was going to help them rebuild their lives. They will even attain a glory surpassing what they used to have before their exile, the conquest and the exile. And so the prophet proclaimed, "Rejoice heartily, Jerusalem. Sing for joy, daughter Zion. See, your king shall come to you. A just savior is he. He shall banish chariots from Ephraim and Jerusalem. He shall proclaim peace to all nations. His dominion shall be from sea to sea." Wow. Wow. Indeed, at a proper time, God visited his people and Israel was liberated. Full liberation. So this message is very, very important because it shows us the Redeemer was very humble. Humble and meek, unassuming. Christ did not come into the world at the time of Prophet Zechariah. Wow, that's the catch. God intervened in some manner during their time to save them. Yet the prophecy anticipated a fuller sense of Scripture in our own case, in our own time, when Jesus, the Liberator King, will finally come to fulfill God's designs for his people and give us true freedom. Accordingly, the prophecy anticipated how Christ will not conform to worldly standards of kingship, worldly politics, worldly cultural mindsets, but would manifest as a just and meek king who rides on an ass. Remember Christ's triumphant entry into Jerusalem, riding on a donkey. Conventionally, in ancient times, kings moved around with chariots of horses. Chariots of horses. Very much like the motorcades or specially built vehicles and limousines presidents use today. Wow. Whereas Christ, the king, rode on an ox, something designed or designated for transporting cargo. Wow. Can you imagine any presidential motorcade composed of trucks? You know, trucks, open back trucks for carrying cargo. Can you imagine President Trump at the back of a truck? See, Jesus was showing us the way to live and to die in humble circumstances. To the way to true freedom, not after the pattern of worldly lives. And so Christ's lifestyle was a sign of contradiction, even to the prevalent orientation of the people at the time. That's the point. But that is the way Jesus dismantled every challenge and saved the people of God. He stooped to conquer. He stooped to conquer. Wow. So, yes, beloved, it was not by protesting against the will of God that Christ prevailed for us. No, he banished all oppressive forces, dismantled all the armory, all the chariots of horses, all the biological weapons of mass destruction. He did it by embracing the will of God.
through accepting.

death on the cross. And our freedom is in the will of God. In God's will is our peace, happiness, and fulfillment. Now, beloved listeners, just as Israel was delivered from bondage, our nation was liberated politically, culturally, and ideologically from the kingdom of Great Britain in 1776. And 250 years later, yes, we are still struggling to attain true freedom as we pursue the American dream. Can you see the point? Israel struggled even after physical liberation. We too struggle today. You can see the confusion going on in our country right now. People don't know if they want to be capitalist or they want to be communist. So we're still struggling. One can be physically, politically, and culturally free, but still remain in spiritual bondage to sin and the devil. The devil preventing us from attaining perfect union and blessing that God wants for us. So we need holistic salvation, which only Jesus can provide. Only Jesus can save our nation. This re-echoes Prophet Zechariah's message. Rejoice heartily. Shout for joy. In this case, O America, see, your king shall come to you. Our just Savior is he, Jesus Christ. How privileged we are. Indeed, his dominion shall be from sea to sea and from river to the ends of the earth. This means Jesus is not just only King of Israel. He is the King of all, from sea to sea, from the river to ends bounds, worldwide. He is the universal King, Melchizedek, the King of righteousness, the King of peace. To that end, I love the line, his dominion shall be from sea to sea. Why? Because it reminds me of the concluding line of that song, America the Beautiful, by Catherine Lee Bates in 1893. Oh, beautiful for spacious skies, for amber waves of grain.

0: Christ's dominion is from sea to sea. And we can say from sea to shining sea. America as a whole comes under his kingship, and that is our freedom. Hallelujah. And this is where the gospel passage becomes significant. Matthew 11, 25 to 30. Bob, please.
1: At that time, Jesus exclaimed, "I give praise to you, Father, Lord of heaven and earth, for although you have hidden these things from the wise and the learned, you have revealed them to little ones. Yes, Father, such has been your gracious will. All things have been handed over to me by my Father. No one knows the Son except the Father, and no one knows the Father except the Son and anyone to whom the Son wishes to reveal him. Come to me, all you who labor and are burdened, and I will give you rest. Take my yoke upon you and learn from me, for I am meek and humble of heart, and you will find rest for yourselves. For my yoke is easy and my burden light."
0: Amen. And so what do we see here? The knowledge of God is freedom. The knowledge of God is power. Knowledge of the mysteries of God and of the kingdom is freedom and power. And it's accessible to little ones. Be humble. Be meek. Let us be humble like Jesus was humble. Learn from me. I am meek and humble of heart. Let us not just say, we believe in ourselves. We believe in ourselves. We have been there before. No! Let us lean on God. In humility, place our nation at the feet of Jesus. He is our victory. So this points to where the strength of our nation comes from, where our power lies. And that's what the Word of God is telling us. Let us see Zerubbabel. Zechariah chapter 4, 6 to 9. Bob, please.
1: "Then he said to me, 'This is the word of the Lord to Zerubbabel. Not by might, nor by power, but by my spirit, says the Lord of hosts. Where are you, O great mountain? Before Zerubbabel you shall become a plain, and he shall bring forward the top stone amid shouts of grace, grace to it. Moreover, the word of the Lord came to me, saying, The hands of Zerubbabel have laid the foundation of this house, his hands shall also complete it. Then you will know that I, the Lord of hosts, has sent me to you.'"
0: Amen. Then you will know that the Lord of hosts has sent me to you. And so, beloved listeners, as you can see, our power comes from God. It's not by might, not by power. Yes, we have a very awesome military, the best in the world, but we don't depend on just military. We depend on the power of God. So prayer is underlined. Let us place ourselves under the power of God. For it's not by might, not by power, but by my spirit, says the Lord. This underlines for us that the foundation of our nation was laid by God. God himself laid the foundation of this country. In God we trust. So he laid the foundation 250 years ago, and his hand will finish the job for us, as he did for Israel. So, yes, Israel fought wars. They had victories in many wars. But let us hear what the word of God declares. Psalm 44, verse 3, Bob, please.
1: "For not by their own sword did they win the land, nor did their own arm give them victory, but thy right hand and thy arm and the light of thy countenance, for thou didst delight in them."
0: Amen. So can you see, it wasn't by their sword that they won the land, or their strong arm giving them. No, it was the hand of God. It was the face of God that delivered the victory. And God is the one who will give America victory over the challenges we face internally and externally. In God we trust. And so Jesus comes inviting us to come to him for spiritual freedom. Yes, to be patriotic to him, spiritual patriotism. And he says, "Come to me, all who labor and are burdened, I will give you rest." So Christ is inviting our country. Let us come to Jesus, respond to him, invite him into all aspects of our lives, political, cultural, ideological, religious, educational, all aspects. And Jesus will deliver for us. He will heal us and heal our land. Our founding fathers understood this spiritual aspect when they rightly placed our nation under, I quote, the protection of divine providence in the Declaration of Independence document. Go and read it. They placed our nation under the protection of divine providence. Amen. So stating that all properly founded nation states responded to the right, I quote, to which the laws of nature and of nature's God entitled them. Can you see? They placed us under the protection of divine providence. So Christ says, come. We go to Jesus. And concluding, I quote, we in General Congress appeal to the Supreme Judge of the world for the rectitude of our intentions, for the rectitude of our intentions, that God may bless us. So only God can help us attain the godly ideals of nationhood. John 15, verse 5, apart from me, you can do nothing. Only God can grant us ultimate freedom and salvation in heaven. Consequently, when we err or travel down the wrong path, as we often do, particularly trying to dispense with God, trying to make it without God, God is calling us to come back to Him. Let us repent. Why? Let us see why we have to repent. Proverbs 14:34. Bob, please.
1: For righteousness exalts a nation, but sin is a reproach to any people.
0: Amen. Beloved, yes, that is our hope. Righteousness is only in Christ Jesus, not self-righteousness. And with that, we now go to our last reading. The second reading, Romans 8:9-13. Bob, please.
1: Brothers and sisters, you are not in the flesh. On the contrary, you are in the Spirit. If only the Spirit of God dwells in you. Whoever does not have the Spirit of Christ does not belong to Him. If the Spirit of the one who raised Jesus from the dead dwells in you, the one who raised Christ from the dead will give life to your mortal bodies also, through His Spirit that dwells in you. Consequently, brothers and sisters, we are not debtors to the flesh, to live according to the flesh. For if you live according to the flesh, you will die. But if by the Spirit you put to death the deeds of the body, you will live.
0: Amen. Thank you, Bob. So, beloved listeners, God is Spirit. Where the Spirit of the Lord is, there is freedom. That's the point. And so, it emphasizes spiritual emancipation, spiritual freedom and rejuvenation. St. Paul speaks about our call to freedom through spiritual patriotism. Whoever does not have the Spirit of Jesus does not belong. St. Paul was stating the truth concerning God's love for all of us. And we need God. So we have to cooperate with the grace of God for freedom and ultimate salvation. How can we possess the Spirit of Christ and belong to Him? It is God's gift. To obtain this blessing, we only need to embrace His new covenant, accept His word, receive His sacrament, baptism, confirmation, Holy Eucharist. And these graces of rebirth makes us born in the Spirit of God Himself, who is Spirit. So we become truly children of God. That is freedom from the devil. But wait a minute. Did you notice? St. Paul was not speaking to non-believers, people unbaptized. He was addressing fellow Christians, those who were already baptized, many were confirmed, and many were communicants. So evidently, it wasn't just about baptism or confirmation. He was challenging the early Christians, and now challenging you and I to live in the Spirit of Christ, bearing the fruit of the Holy Spirit. Galatians 5, 22 to 24, Bob, please.
1: But the fruit of the Spirit is love, joy, peace, patience, kindness, goodness, faithfulness, gentleness, self-control. Against such there is no law. But those who belong to Christ Jesus have crucified the flesh with its passions and desires.
0: Amen. Can you get a picture, beloved? Meaning, this is how we can have a beautiful America. America of love, joy, peace, patience, kindness. Wouldn't that be wonderful? Huh? What America where there's violence, theft? No. We can be better. So can we see why St. Paul is encouraging us not to live in the flesh, but to live only in the spirit? Clearly, if we deviate from the word of God, we should humbly take personal responsibility for our failures, not putting the blame on anyone else. We always need to strive for spiritual patriotism. Our freedom does not come from things of the flesh, but from things of the spirit. And that's what Scripture makes clear when it says, now the Lord is spirit, and where the spirit of the Lord is, there is freedom. 2 Corinthians 3:17. And I want to invite Bob to please read for us 2 Corinthians 10:3 to 5. Bob, please.
1: For though we live in the world, we are not carrying on a worldly war. For the weapons of our warfare are not worldly, but have divine power to destroy strongholds. We destroy arguments and every proud obstacle to the knowledge of God, and take every thought captive to obey Christ.
0: Amen. It means in our mentality, character, values, choices, and lifestyle, we must disavow all modern society strengths and orientations contrary to the word of God and the plan of salvation, as Pope Paul VI declared in his apostolic exhortation, Evangelii Nuntiandi, paragraph 19. Christ reminds us, you are in the world, but not of the world. John 15:19, John 17:14-16. We are to live in the words of Thomas a Kempis, in the imitation of Christ. So grace is underlined. Grace is indispensable. We need grace of divine revelation, not merely intellectual academic knowledge. And God will bless us abundantly. So as we mark independence, we pray that God will bless and uphold our nation. Grant us his progress. Grant us his commitment. Grant us the freedom we desire, holistic freedom, that we may truly be a blessing to the whole world, a beacon of hope to all world, to all nations.

0: In the name of the Father, and of the Son, and of the Holy Spirit. Amen. Amen.
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10: 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We have a great show for you this evening. If you'd like to send us a comment, drop something at maybe X. I'm at Raymond Arroyo there and at Arroyo Grande Show on YouTube. He's an Emmy Award-winning actor, Tony Award winner, and Oscar-nominated performer best known for his portrayal of Lieutenant Dan Taylor in Forrest Gump. As we mark America's 250th birthday, he joins me to talk about the true cost of freedom, honoring our nation's heroes, both living and fallen, and how he continues to honor his late son, Mac, with the release of new music. Please welcome our pal, Gary Sinise, back to the show. Gary, so good to have you here on this on the eve of this important birthday for the country. You've spent decades with the men and women who have given a lot to protect the rights so many of us take for granted, Gary. What does this anniversary mean to you, this 250? And do you think most Americans have a true understanding of what freedom actually costs?
11: Well, thanks for having me, Raymond. Good to be with you. I'm actually going to be a part of the big festivities in Washington, D.C., and I'll be narrating a piece on the 4th about veterans. And, you know, I've been spending a lot of time with veterans over the many decades and have many veterans in my own family. Great respect for our veterans, the men and women who serve. And when I think about the 250 years of our history, I think about the cost of preserving that freedom all these years and preserving the Union. I mean, think about Abraham Lincoln and what that and the difficulty of what he had to face keeping the Union together during a time of great, great division. Then we think about our country right now as being divided. But think about that period of time and the cost to keep that union strong and to keep that union together. And then, you know, when I think of the men and women who have sacrificed all these years for us, I think about what is my responsibility to that. There's a great line at the end of Saving Private Ryan. I don't know. You probably remember this, Raymond, where Private Ryan is standing amongst the graves in Normandy. And he's looking down at the grave of the character that Tom Hanks played, the man who saved him. And he looks down at these with these graves all around him. And he turns to his wife and he says,
12: "Tell me I'm a good man.
11: Have I been a good man? Tell me that I've lived a good life." And of course, he's saying that because he wants to know that the sacrifices that were made to keep him safe and to save him have not been in vain, that he has gone on to live a good life because of the freedom and the sacrifice of so many others and the freedom that's been provided for us. So when I think of the men and women who serve our country, I just feel like as a citizen who's benefited from their sacrifices, I have a role to play in kind of shining a spotlight on them, you know, guiding maybe perhaps young people a little bit more to an understanding that there is a cost of freedom and that there are people that pay for that freedom and that we should always honor them and support them no matter what the divisions are in the country. These are our defenders and we owe them a great deal, especially if you look back at 250 years and the sacrifices that have been made.
10: Gary, you've been to war zones in Iraq, Afghanistan. You visited, I think, over 200 bases with a Lieutenant Dan Band, if I have that right. You've sat with our wounded. Describe what you see in those places and faces that most Americans don't see or miss.
11: You know, we have nearly 800 military bases at home and abroad around the world. And I remember when I started visiting military bases, I thought, oh, my goal is going to be to visit every single one and to talk to people that are serving on these bases and to get to know them. Well, I have been to about 25%, you know, nearly 200 bases and some of them multiple times over the years. And every time I go, and I just returned 2 weeks ago from a tour to three different bases, two that I haven't been to before. And every time I go and I talk to the people that are serving there, I'm just so grateful. I'm so thankful that we have such a dedicated and qualified and highly capable military of people that are dedicated to preserving our freedom for us. It really is heartening. And so many people in this country are slightly disconnected from the men and women who serve. If you don't have a personal relationship with somebody who's serving in the military, or you don't have, you know, veterans, you know, that you know, or anything like that, you may not actually have any understanding of why somebody would want to do it and what it is that they actually do. And I found that there's a role for me to play as somebody who's in the public eye and somebody who can visit military bases and see what our troops are doing and actually experience some of the things that they get to do. I've landed on aircraft carriers. I've trained with special forces. I've been in the U-2 spy plane, you know, at 72,000 feet and done some remarkable things. And I've gotten to witness, you know, the capability and the quality of the people that we have serving our country. And each time I go and do that, I think it makes me a better advocate, somebody who can actually go out there and just shine a spotlight on the people that keep us free.
10: As I listen to you, it occurs to me, who could have predicted that a fictional character, Lieutenant Dan, would become the key that really unlocked this entire second vocation of service to the country, to its fighting men and women, for you personally? Tell us quickly how Lieutenant Dan did that for you, that role in Forrest Gump.
11: Well, as I may have mentioned, I have a lot of veterans in my own family, mm-hmm. so a lot of it kind of starts there.
10: Yeah.
11: But when I played that particular character, I had not spent a lot of time with our wounded service members prior to that. I had met some mm-hmm. and gotten to know some. And I have veterans in my own family, but none of them are severely wounded. But when I started Forrest Gump and I played Lieutenant Dan, That led me to an association with the Disabled American Veterans Organization, who at that time represented about 1.5 million wounded veterans. And I went to their national convention about 6 weeks after the movie opened, and that was eye-opening. Mm-hmm. Walking into a ballroom filled with 2,000 amputees, wounded veterans, you know, traumatically injured veterans, people that were living with their disabilities for multiple years, and then other people that were just new to their injuries. I remember Forrest Gump was right after, I mean, the Gulf War happened, you know, just a few years before Forrest Gump came out. So there were World War II veterans there, and there were Gulf War veterans there, and in between, Vietnam veterans and Korean War veterans, all injured, you know, wounded veterans, people that were living with disabilities. And it was really eye-opening and profoundly impactful to me. And it made me, and they all wanted to honor me for playing a part in a movie, because I think they felt like the story of Lieutenant Dan was something that they had not seen in terms of a portrayal of a wounded veteran. Because at the end of that story, Lieutenant Dan, what is it? What happens? It's a happy ending, right? Lieutenant Dan is doing well. He's standing up. He's moving on. He's got a business. He's wealthy. He's successful. He went through all the understandable anguish and despair and pain of losing his legs, and, you know, and feeling guilty about walking his platoon into an ambush and people getting killed and all the things that the traumatic post-traumatic stress that he was dealing with.
13: Right.
11: But in the end, he's standing up again and he's moving on with his life. And that was very, very positive. And I found that, wow, Lieutenant Dan is going to be a part of my life. He's just going to be a character I'm going to be associated with. And I'm going to meet a lot of real life Lieutenant Dans in the coming years. And I have.
13: Yeah, it's amazing. And the Gary Sinise Foundation has raised more than $600 million for our wounded vets, their families. You built custom homes for severely wounded veterans, Gary, deployed new equipment to first responders. I know you run retreats for Gold Star families. You've said you can never do enough. Where does that drive come from? And what more do you want to do with the foundation?
11: Well, Raymond, I guess it comes from the people that I've met. You know, all these years, I've met thousands of people that have served our country and sacrificed for our country. I've met, as you know, you've attended some of our events for the families of our fallen heroes and the children.
13: Incredible.
11: And when you see these families, you see, like, we built 104 specially adapted smart technology mortgage-free houses for badly wounded service members. And we have another 25 that are lined up in the queue that have been badly wounded. And they're going to have challenges for the rest of their lives. So when I engage with them and I meet them and I see that just simply showing up or raising a little money or doing something positive to let them know that they're appreciated and that we're not going to forget about them. When I see what that does, it makes me just want to continue to do it again. And the foundation now, we are in our 15th year, June 30th, our 15th anniversary. And I'm very, very proud of that. We've done a lot. As you mentioned, we've raised a lot of money over the years. We've deployed those resources all over multiple programs at the Gary Sinise Foundation. You can learn about it at GarySiniseFoundation.org, and you can support us. I just wanted to create kind of a rallying point for our citizens who were looking for a way to support the men and women who serve our country, our first responders, their families, and to have a reliable means to do that. And I think, you know, I feel very good that we've earned the trust of the American people who support us.
13: Gary, how do we achieve unity in this divided nation? What's the secret to bringing the nation together at this time? And is perhaps the service to our service people a part of that?
11: Well, I think so. I think one of the hard lessons that we learned from the Vietnam era was how not to treat the men and women who serve our country, right? The men and women who served during the Vietnam War got caught in between a political divide that was very damaging and they fell through the cracks, and they were swept under the rug, and they were spit on, and they were yelled at, and they had to crawl into the shadows because they served our country. And we never want that to happen again. And I think, you know, we learned some hard lessons there. And as we started deploying to Iraq and Afghanistan in reaction to what happened on September 11th, when people really did come together after that terrible event, we were all afraid. Our backs felt like they were against the wall, and we wanted to do something. One thing we wanted to do was support the men and women who were deploying in reaction to that terrible, tragic day of September 11th, 2001. And that brought us together. And, you know, I think if you stop and just recognize, if you're in an airport and you see somebody who's in uniform, you know, pat them on the back. It'll make you feel good that you gave them a little encouragement and a little bit of appreciation for serving our country. As I said, where would we be if nobody wanted to do that? Yeah. I always, you know, that's what always brings me around. You know, I just look at these people, these amazing people that we have serving our country, and I'm proud of them, and I'm supportive of them, and I'm grateful to them. And, you know, if I can provide an avenue for our citizens to come together in unity to support those men and women who are serving our country, then that's another way that I can serve.
13: I want to talk about your son, Mac. McKenna was a composer, a drummer, an employee of your foundation. He fought a rare spinal cancer for more than 5 years. Even in those years of suffering, he was creating music, Gary. For those who haven't seen our interviews and profiles, tell us about Mac, the man, and the music he left behind.
11: Well, Raymond, you've been so kind and supportive throughout this. I remember calling you, Raymond, when Mac had finished his first album, and he went to work. It was his last year of life. We didn't know that at the time that I called you.
13: Yeah.
11: What we were facing in the coming weeks, but in his last year in life, he went back to finish a piece of music, Arctic Circles, that he had started to write in college, and that led him to create a whole album of music that was finished just days before he died.

0: And after he died, I started looking through his files and I found more music. And so I produced a second album. The first is called Resurrection and Revival. The second is Resurrection and Revival Part Two. And now there's a third, Raymond. I mean, believe it or not, I went back into his files last year. I thought 2024 I had found all the music.
1: Yeah.
0: And I remember you did an interview with me and we played some of the music from Part Two.
1: Yep.
0: And I thought I found it all. Well, I was wrong. I went back in and I started to find one piece and then I found another. Then I found melodies. Then I found little guitar riffs. Then I found Max singing. And I brought all his buddies together, buddies in my band, and we went to work on all this music for Mac. And we created Max and East Resurrection and Revival Part Three. It's a three-disc album now. The first record has one disc, the second has two, and the third has three. There's so much music. And we posted some videos on YouTube, and we plan to put some more videos up. And that record, all these records are available at GarySinisFoundation.org. And this music is really music, these great gifts that Mac left us. I mean, it's music that the foundation has embraced. The vinyls are selling at the foundation with all the proceeds going to the Gary Sinise Foundation. That's what Mac wanted. And I just feel blessed to have found all these beautiful treasures and to bring them and to be able to share them.
1: Well, what an amazing way to honor him and the music he left behind, and really extend the heart of his life and his work through the music. I want to share some of Mac's new music with our viewers. I know you discovered pages of lyrics Mac had written in his journals for a song he was working on in college. Here's a little bit of Walk Before You Run.

0: What was that like for you, Gary, finding those lyrics? And tell us about the recording of that song.
1: Yeah, Walk Before You Run. It's a great song. I'll tell you, I was going through Mac's journal, and I'm writing a book, Raymond, right now. It's called Graceful Warrior. It's going to come out on Mac's birthday, November 10th. And in looking for details and researching and trying to follow the history and everything like that, I went through a lot of his files and I went through a lot of his journal, and I found all this written stuff, ideas, thoughts he was having, song lyrics. And I found tons of song lyrics, things that, and one of them was called Walk Before You Run. And the idea, the theme is very, very good, very, very positive. It's slow down, take a minute, walk before you run. The lyrics are great. And I teamed up with my buddy, Dan Myers, who plays with my band. Dan actually wrote a song with Mac that's on Resurrection and Revival Part 2. Yeah. And I gave Dan the lyrics, and then I found Mac playing guitar. And at the end of that video you just played, you actually hear Mac playing the guitar, and it's the guitar riff that I found. And I gave that guitar riff to Dan, and I gave him the lyrics, and I said, I think there's a great song here. Let's put them all together. And we went into the studio and recorded Walk Before You Run. And they surprised me a little bit by the entire band dressing up as Lieutenant Dan, because it was Halloween, and they all came in dressed as Lieutenant Dan that day, and it really knocked me out. It was a lot of fun.
0: At the Memorial Day concert in D.C. in May, the National Symphony Orchestra played Mac's music. This week at the Capitol 4th, they will play his song Triumphant. And then I know on the 28th and 29th of August, you're taking the music on the road. You're going to the Skylight Music Theater in Milwaukee for a concert called Graceful Warrior. What does it mean to you, Gary, to become really the ambassador for your son's music? And what do you want audiences to leave with?
1: Oh, thank you, Raymond. Yeah, you're absolutely right. I want orchestras to know this music and to play this music. And we have at our 15th anniversary, big orchestra playing a bunch of the music that night as we celebrate our heroes. And then, as you said, they're going to play Triumphant on the 4th. You know, this is beautiful music. The National Symphony Orchestra has played two of his pieces at the Memorial Day concert. So, and also the President's Own Marine Band have played two of Mac's pieces. So if these quality orchestras are playing this music, you know that the music is good. It's good. And for me to be able to get it out there and to have worked on these projects for the last couple of years since losing Mac, and to be working on a book, and in the book I talk about the music too and talk about Mac's courage and grace, those projects have been really something special for me. I got to tell you, I know I said the same thing to you after the second record, but how important having a focus on bringing his music to life has been for me as a grieving father who lost his son. That has all been very, very positive. And I just keep feeling like Mac is on my shoulder, just smiling away, just kind of very shyly, because he was a very humble and quiet guy. As I said, he wrote a lot of this music and put it in his laptop and never told me about it. I had to discover it. So I have a feeling he's just kind of shaking his head at Dad kind of going crazy over his music right now, but he's loving it at the same time.
0: Yeah, well, it's a beautiful gift to so many. And I love that it's woven into these times of remembrance and memorial and celebration for the entire country. I think he would have been excited and you know, moved by that as we are. Before I let you go, what is your prayer for America as we celebrate this 250th anniversary of our independence?
1: Well, I would just hope that we kind of stop and take a moment to recognize that a lot of sacrifice has been made during the 250 years of our nation, and to feel for the families that have lost loved ones. If you know somebody who's served, or if you see somebody who's serving, you know, police officers, firefighters, these are all people that you know, where would we be if nobody wanted to do this work? And we're lucky to have those people. And I just, I'm grateful. I'm a grateful American. I'm grateful to live in this country. And I hope others will just take a moment to recognize, hey, you know, while we have our flaws like any other country, we there's a lot to be thankful for.
0: Yeah, no, we have a lot to be thankful for. When the greatness of a country is obscured, it's difficult for people to, I think, take a moment and celebrate the great bounty and the graces you've been given as an American. And I think that's a, for whatever reason, that's the default position of a lot of folks now. And I hope they'll come around and at least see that there are people who put their lives on the line to ensure that these rights continue and that this experiment in liberty go forward. And Gary, I thank you for being such a great and important part of that for the nation and for our fighting men and women and first responders. We'll leave it there, but we'll have you back in November to talk about Graceful Warrior for sure. Have a blessed Independence Day, Resurrection and Revival Part 3. 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Gary, thank you for being here.
1: Thanks so much, Raymond.
0: A Korean War veteran and commander of the first U.S. engagement of the Vietnam War, Lieutenant General Hal Moore, was a true American hero. Respected by his men and by his enemies, he was a West Point graduate, an author, beloved husband and father. Mel Gibson immortalized him on the big screen in We Were Soldiers, based on General Moore's memoirs. Well, Hal Moore passed away in 2017, but I sat down with him here in D.C. to talk about the Catholic faith, his military service, and the life that made such a difference in so many other lives. Let's talk for a moment about one of the battles that defined your life, the Yadrang battle. Tell me what that was like and what lingering marks it has left on you 40-plus years later.
2: This battle occurred in November of 1965. I was a lieutenant colonel infantry commanding 450 men of the 11th of the 1st Cavalry Division, Air Mobile. And we were ordered into the Yadrang Valley of South Vietnam next to the Cambodian border to find and kill a suspected large enemy force. The enemy was indeed there, and we wound up fighting for 3 days and nights nonstop against probably over 2,000 North Vietnamese regulars, well-armed, automatic weapons, and they were not afraid to die. I lost 79 of my precious men killed and 120 wounded, and none missing in action. One of my proudest accomplishments in two wars in Asia is that I have never lost a man prisoner of war or missing in action. I brought them all home.
0: And that was a vow you made to those men. You vowed to them that you'd bring every one of them back, and you made them promise that they'd bring you back if you fell on that battlefield.
2: That's exactly right.
0: And you made good on that promise.
2: Yes, that promise was made at a formation in Fort Benning, Georgia, before we went to Vietnam, and I promised my men I'd bring them all home. And I said, if I go down, I want you to bring me home, too.
0: Let's talk for a moment about those men. I know they mean a lot to you. You get together with them, what is it, every Veterans Day?
2: Yeah. Well, we get together over Veterans Day, and also on occasion we have reunions during the year. My men in 1965 were a mixture of regular Army volunteers and draftees. Wow. So, in fact, probably over maybe three-fourths of my troopers were draftees, but they fought hard, they fought well for each other, and they were not afraid to die. I was born in a Catholic family in a small town in Kentucky. I was raised by Catholic teachers through the eighth grade by the nuns of St. Francis Xavier, by the Sisters of Charity. And then I went to St. Joseph Prep School, run by the Brothers of St. Francis Xavier. I went to Mass almost every day. And then when I went to West Point, I was so dumb at West Point that the only reason that I got through West Point was going to Mass almost daily and praying to God to help me get through West Point. But I'm proud to say that I graduated at the top of the bottom 20% of my class.
3: All right, that a boy. You were right there with me. We were in the same class. You had a Father Murdoch who was your spiritual director and kind of mentor at West Point. What influence did he have on you?
2: My first week at West Point, I think I got there on a Wednesday. We reported in, and we were treated very sternly by the upperclassmen, I'll put it mildly. But on Saturday, after the inspection at noon, and at 1 o'clock Saturday inspection in ranks, we were formed as a group, and we were told that each of you now have an opportunity to go to a church of your choice. And we had a non-denominational chaplain, and we had a Catholic chaplain. And I chose to go to the Catholic chaplain. I was born and raised a Catholic. And I met Father Murdoch at that time. And I became very close friends with Father Murdoch all through my years at West Point. I was very dumb in mathematics, which was is based on West Point was based on mathematics in those days. And I had to study late at night till 2-3 o'clock in the morning. And I went to Mass every morning at 6:30, and that's when you had to fast the night before. You couldn't eat before communion. But I went to Mass every morning at 7 o'clock, 20-minute Mass by Father Murdoch, and that got me through West Point. And all through my life, I have tried to keep fresh in my mind that the whole purpose of life on earth is to qualify for life hereafter in heaven with our Father in heaven. And I've tried to do that in my life. And this booklet here, A General Spiritual Journey, documents my firm religious beliefs. I'm a Catholic. I was raised a Catholic, but my mother was a non-Catholic. She raised us all Catholic. My father was a Catholic. And I really, it doesn't matter to me what religion that a person has, if he's Jewish, if he's Protestant, Methodist, Baptist. Mm-hmm. We all come from the same God, and we all must worship the same God. And someday we will all meet that same God, and he'll pronounce judgment on us. Mm. And I'm going to do my best to qualify to make the cut.
3: Did you always want to be a soldier?
2: Probably so. I was a Boy Scout. I loved being in uniform as a Boy Scout. I read every book I could find in the school library on West Point. And I developed at an early age a firm ambition and desire to go to West Point and be an Army officer. I tried hard to get an appointment through my regular senators and congressmen, but I was unable to do that. And finally, at the age of 17, I was offered a job in Washington, D.C., in the Senate warehouse, and I immediately left St. Joe Prep. I finished high school at night with taxi cab drivers and government workers in Washington.
3: All alone?
2: I lived with an elderly couple, and then I finished high school at night. Then I went to George Washington University at night for 2.5 years. Wow. I joined a fraternity, Kappa Sigma fraternity, lived in the house, and every 2 weeks I would get the list from the Army on which senators and congressmen had not yet appointed a board of West Point. And I knocked on those doors. Now, without success for 2 years, 2.5 years now. Wow. Now I'm talking about I was from 17 to 18 to 19 to 20 years old. And then when the war began after Pearl Harbor, in the spring of 1942, the Congress authorized every senator and congressman to have one additional appointment to West Point and to Annapolis.
3: And you made the cut.
2: And at that time, I went to my congressman, and he said, "I'm sorry, but I've already given that to another boy. And I said, "Well, can I have your appointment to Annapolis, to the Naval Academy?" And he said, "Yes, I'll give that to you." Then I said, "Sir, if I can find a another congressman to swap and appoint me to West Point, would you appoint his kid to Annapolis? And he said, I hadn't heard of that. But if you can pull it off, I'll do it.
3: You're like Monty Hall. You're making deals all over the place. I love this.
2: It took me 10 days, and I found a congressman from Georgia who would appoint me to West Point. And I was appointed to West Point from the 2nd District of Georgia, Thomasville, Thomas County, Georgia.
3: I love it. And you've never been there.
2: I've never been to Georgia in my life.
3: You know, I remember talking to Mel Gibson several years ago, and he mentioned that the first time he met you, you were praying, he heard you praying a prayer. And when he heard it, he completed the prayer along with you. And it was a prayer from Pope Clement the 11th. And I'll read this prayer. It says, discover to me, O my God, the nothingness of this world, the greatness of heaven, the shortness of time, and the length of eternity. And you say in this book, someone's asked you, what business are you in? And you say what?
2: I tell them all, I'm in the business of eternity. And that's the business that I am in. And I hope I'm successful in that business personally.
3: I want to share with people before we run out of time. You recently wrote an open letter. This was an Independence Day letter to America, and it was called A Pledge of Sacred Honor. Yes. And in it, you write, the national door of principled leadership is wide open for sacred honor, civility, and a sense of kinship and trust. And you're really urging all Americans, but particularly these presidential contenders, to be aware and sign a promise of civility. Why is that so important to you?
2: Whether or not they sign a paper advocating civility is irrelevant. It would be helpful if they did. But I'm convinced that any person, man or woman, running for public office should be civil towards their opposite numbers who are trying to beat them. Mm-hmm. I think it's very important. Civility is not only important in the political arena, but in day-to-day activities in all professions. Men and women should be respected and treated civilly. Mm-hmm. With respect.

0: unified bravery, heroism, and sacrifice shown by American POWs during the Vietnam War. I sat down with Jeremiah Denton to talk about what being a soldier meant to him and the faith that was crucial to his survival when hell was in session. Here's my interview with the late Rear Admiral and former U.S. Senator of Alabama, Jeremiah Denton.
1: Admiral, to begin, 1965, I want to take you back to Vietnam. You're shot down, you land in a river, and they begin fishing you out. What is going through your mind at that moment?
2: Anger, frustration. But before we start, I have to say, all this hero stuff, the only hero of my story is Jesus Christ, not me, okay?
1: Okay. Well, we will definitely get to that as well.
2: Yeah.
1: When you're in there, when they're fishing you out, you're angry, and then they take you and they confine you. They begin to imprison you. What was that like?
2: Well, from there, they took me blindfolded back to Hanoi, put me in a prison. And what was it like? It's a disorientation. You first start fearing you're going to lose track of time, and you start making calendars on the wall like the mythical prisoners do. Yeah. And then you learn that Sundays come and it's quiet and you're able to keep track of time. And you're very conscious that you better know the day because you're going to be accountable later when you get home for what happened. And suddenly time and events per time mean a tremendous amount. That's one of the first impressions. Then when you settle down and realize what your condition is, the next thing that comes in is fear. They're going to torture you for military information or for propaganda stuff. When I was shot down, they weren't torturing, but we were scared they were. They would put a gun to your head and say, tell us so-and-so or we're going to shoot. And I'd say, well, shoot, and it'd click. But we thought that they might start doing it for real, which they did in October of that year, and then it was quite a ride from then on.
1: What were they after? I know they wanted biographies, confessions. What were those designed for?
2: Right. The search for military information was not conventional as in wartime. For the Japanese and Germans in certain situations it may have been, but for us, they knew we didn't know anything. The plans were being, when I was shot down, were being made in the White House virtually.
1: Right.
2: And nobody knew. No general or admiral knew what was going to happen the next day. So that's one thing they'd like to know. So, and the weaponry, it didn't matter much to them. They couldn't do anything about what we had, so they weren't after that. Their strategy and their determination was to bend us to be used, break us to be used for propaganda, because their whole strategy of the war was to go through a few little military dilatory diversions and win the war back in Washington, New York, and Chicago, and college campuses. And so we were to be broken and to advocate their side in the war. That was their principal objective. In that, they, I think, lost that war. They managed to get a few guys to do that, but most of us didn't give them anything credible in that respect.
1: You all used to come up with fictitious biographies and that sort of thing to pacify them and to get out.
2: Yeah, and we'd make them torturous for that, and to say to unconsciousness, you know, you can't be tortured any further than that, or pull a guy's arms out of socket, and then he'd give him a biography, and it would be absurd. I had a particularly flamboyant one I would like to see printed on New York Times, and I made them torture me every time they got it. But it was like that.
1: What sort of torture were they doing
2: almost
1: in the beginning?
2: Almost different. Mostly the rope tricks by which they would bind you up in ropes, cut off the blood circulation, which sounds nothing, but pretty soon your heart's pounding so hard, trying to send blood through your body that you can hear it pounding, and you pass out after. And then maybe the first time that happens to you, you break and give them a biography or something. But after you can take it and pass out, maybe fast a little bit and get real weak, that doesn't work too well. It was hard for them. But men are subject to different levels of pain that they can take, you know.
1: And you were very resolute that you weren't going to give them certainly any military secrets. And you even stashed a little piece of glass in your cell. Why did you do that?
2: Yeah, I'm a little discomforted. I think they've said something in the code about you resist until the point of no return. But there's a weak part in there. I still think I...

0: I wasn't able to go to that debriefing. Mm-hmm. I was asked, but I couldn't. I was doing something else. But I don't think that we should forget that if you give classified military information, particularly sensitive, that you know about, such as ECM, where you turn it, when you turn mm-hmm. it on, how you turn it on, you can cost the lives of other men, many men. So you got to think about whether you ever should do that. Shouldn't that be an absolute rule, that to the point of ultimate will or resistance, you don't mm-hmm. give classified military information? I intended not to, and I had broken glass in my cell, and in case they started, they give you plenty of days to make up your mind. They mm-hmm. threaten you before. If they gotten on that tack, I would have cut my wrists.
1: Tell me about there was a rig they instituted in your cell for 5 days.
0: There were so many rigs, it's kind of complicated. The one you're talking right. about is when I surrendered to
1: right.
0: God.
1: Yeah.
0: It's kind of hard to describe. I was down to about 120 pounds at that point. I didn't have any meat on my butt, so I was sitting on this concrete bed with my ankles in stocks and my hands handcuffed behind me in what they called hell cuffs, which is very painful. A gag in my mouth and blindfolded, and they had a rig under my ankles, under my Achilles tendons, was a bar which they could pull on from above on a pulley and push it into my Achilles tendons, and it couldn't go anywhere because my legs are in irons
1: right.
0: on the top.
1: Right.
0: And
1: so it would just eat away at the Achilles tendon eventually.
0: Right. They got almost halfway through mine. I surrendered after 5 days and nights, thinking that they would accept some bland lie, some truths they already knew. They wanted to know what our camp communications was. I was a camp commander. If we mm-hmm. had lost those communications, they were very complex, countermeasure type thing we've been working on for a long time. We were heavily relying on it for morale and order and discipline.
1: Right.
0: The chain of command. I wasn't about to give it. But I said, bow cow, I surrender. They took me in, and I wrote a bunch of stuff they already knew. And I thought, well, they're going to let me go because they don't want me to die. That was the key. Mm-hmm. You had to convince them that your life, they had to take your life. They didn't want to kill us. They wanted to save us and exploit us.
1: Mm-hmm.
0: So to my surprise and dismay, they put me back in the rig.
1: Mm.
0: And it got pretty hopeless. I couldn't think. I couldn't pray anymore. And I said to God, it's not easy to say, expressed with my whole being, I can't think of anything else to pray. I can't think of any recited prayers. I can't think of any spontaneous prayers. I'm in a desperate situation. If anything happens good out of this, it's going to be yours. You got it. You got me. You got everything about me. The instant I said that, I had been going through alternating periods of feeling heat and feeling chills. I was shaking at that time, and you could hear my chains around the camp. And the instant I willed that, it was like a blanket of warmth, just a whole aura of composure, of no pain. The pain was immediate released, which was in my back. That was the principal part of the pain. And I just went from fear, anxiety, almost an unendurable pain, to complete comfort and assurance and no fear. A few minutes later, the guard came in, the camp commander. This is the only time I know that this happened. The camp commander himself came, a guy we call the Lump. He was a pretty senior guide. He came with the two guards and told him to go in there and break Denton. Break his legs if you have to, but break him. Mm-hmm. And he was screaming. He was screaming at them. They came in, and one of the boys was about 19 years old, pretty good kid. We called him Smiley. He did his duty. He tortured, but I don't think he liked it. At any rate, he and the other guards started pulling on his pulley. Mm-hmm. And I just looked at Smiley with a smile, expressing what was in me. I don't hurt. You're not going to break me, and you're not a bad guy. How can you do this to another human being?
1: Mm-hmm.
0: His face broke. Contorted, tears. He yanked the other guard off the pulley and went outside and started screaming at the camp commander. He wasn't going to do that anymore. They're going to have to find somebody else.
1: Huh.
0: And 20 minutes later, they came in and put sulfa on my open wounds, released the rig, and carried me out to an isolated place where I supposedly couldn't tell the other guys I hadn't given in.
1: Your faith and your honor.
0: That
1: really
0: was a miracle to me.
1: Yeah. Your faith and your honor really fused in that experience, in all your experience in this time.
0: I don't
1: time.
0: Know why you throw an honor in there, but faith, yes. Faith, that was the most terrific product of a prayer, of an answer to a prayer that I ever gotten. Mm-hmm. But all the way through prison, it was like that. say, you know, anybody in pain or suffering is going to pray. No atheists in foxholes. Some woman with a difficult delivery. They're going to pray, and they're going to get relief of some kind. God's going to help them in some way. Right. And we had so many examples of that because we were under such constant pressure and pain and suffering and fear that we prayed a lot, and we got a lot of answers, and there's nothing new about that. It's throughout the history of the world and in most everybody's lives. And so I don't like to be, you know, praised for receiving grace from God. You always do.
1: But you cooperated with it, and you understood it when it was going on, and some people don't. They waste that suffering. They waste that pain.
0: Well, I don't know about that, but I think most people cooperate when they're in pain and they're getting help.
1: Admiral, at this point, tell me what freedom means to you after this experience, and faith, and how they're really bound in your mind.
0: Well, before the experience, intensely during the experience, and intensely after the experience, I've devoted a lot of thought to the relationship between faith and freedom. Mm-hmm. If you go back to Athens, the first time democracy was really tried, and darn near the last, because the next time it was Switzerland, and they didn't really complete their democracy the way we did. But in Athens, it failed. It became a classic example, which indicated to the political world, the political science world, that democracy won't work. Sooner or later, the people just can't handle it. They get to the point where demagogues, which is a word that came in then, can, knowing that they all have special interests, can demagogically talk to them, get them in groups, mess up the unity of the country, promise them things that they can't afford for the state to give. And in other words, they lack self-discipline and compassion. They're trying to be, they're just greedy. That's us. We're greedy. But if you have the self-discipline and compassion, let's say it's morality, our founding fathers realized that if you have sufficient self-discipline and compassion, they knew that morality was necessary, and I'd like to read a quote from George Washington because it's so darn important. It takes about, this is what our government ought to read now. Of all the dispositions and habits which lead to political prosperity, religion and morals are indispensable supports. Let us with caution indulge the supposition that morality can be maintained without religion. Whatever may be conceded to the influence of refined education on minds of peculiar stature, both reason and experience forbid us to expect that national morality can prevail in exclusion of religious principle. When I came home, after all the meditation on things like that, realizing that compassion and self-discipline are indispensable to a democracy, and that the only source of that kind of morality comes from religion, where your life, your eternal life, depends on whether you love your neighbor as you love yourself, which is just compassion. We've thrown that out now, subtly, by a period of judicial and legislative, following the judicial rulings, based on nothing, that you can't have the Ten Commandments in a school, because the kids might look at the Ten Commandments and start thinking about them. Well, the country was built on that. Our founding fathers recognized that God, this nation was based on God. And William Penn said it as well as any, men must choose to be governed by God or condemn themselves to be ruled by tyrants. Why? What happened to those statements which founded this country? We soft people, enjoying the consumption of what the previous good principles have produced in a way of a system blessed by God, and we respecting him. Think of the founding fathers. They came over from a nation where they'd been persecuted from before. They crossed a hazardous ocean. They landed on a hostile shore with Indians in the climate. They, like POWs or any other soldiers, suffered. They knew about the reality of God, and they were able to be formed into a nation which was knowingly dependent upon God. There were numerous references to God. And in addition, the system was, it was a greater revolution than that. It said, all men are created equal, endowed by their creator with certain inalienable rights. Never before. It was God, King, divine right of kings, then the people. God, the revolution says, man, individual man, then government, the servant of the people. And they invented a system to do that, and it worked beautifully for a long time. And starting in about after 1950, the premise was questioned. And now, instead of being one nation under God, we are conscientiously and formally and officially one nation without God. And we're wondering why we're having problems. We haven't seen any problems yet, unless this reverses.
1: I want to talk about how you, as an outgrowth of your faith and this conviction and this understanding of freedom, when given the opportunity to go before the cameras and during your interrogation as a POW, you did something extraordinary. And I have tape of that. I want you to look at this and tell me what you're doing here. This is during an interrogation, a television interview.
0: Well, 3 days ago, they hit me for confession. I'd been tortured unconscious a number of times. I gave them what I hope was a not credible confession. Then they told me, set me up on the top of two stools placed on top of each other and told me they were going to do this to me, have me interviewed, and I was to condemn my government.
1: Right.
0: But
1: the blinking thing.
0: Reisner and I prayed about what I should do. Should I just refuse to go to the interview or go and try to blow it up? And the chances of that working were 1,000,000 to 1 because I go there and I defy them, and then they burn the tape and torture me some more. But I decided to try that, okay? And I got there, and they entered the room, and as they came in, there were these lights like that, and I said, in case they change the words that I intend to say, I'm going to blink the word torture to prove that they at least had to torture me to get me here.
1: Mm-hmm. Mm-hmm.
0: And then when they asked me the questions, they asked me twice, the key sentence being, what do you think of the policy of your government in Vietnam? The first time I said, I don't know what the policy of my government is because the only sources of news I have are North Vietnamese. Hmm. But whatever the policy of my government is, I support it, and I will support it as long as I live.
1: Mm-hmm.
0: They asked me another time, and I said, I don't know what the policy is now, but whatever. But I am a member of that government,
1: mm-hmm.
0: and it is my job to support it, and I will support it as long as I live. Well, I thought when they dragged me out of there that nobody was ever going to see that, and I was going to get hurt pretty bad.
1: Mm-hmm.
0: I was hurt pretty bad, the worst torture I ever got after that. But by the grace of God, that Japanese photographer who had been having such interviews and taping tortured confessions knew he had a big scoop.
1: Mm-hmm.
0: He sneaked out of Hanoi that night, went back to Tokyo and auctioned it off. The first bidder was ABC for $50,000. And I didn't learn until 3 days before I was released that when Red McDaniel, who was in that movie you just showed, he was one of the two shown,
1: mm-hmm.
0: Told me that he had seen it. I didn't know how much they'd seen it. I didn't know how that a lot of people had seen it.
1: Right, and Navy Intelligence
0: and
1: so read
0: grateful
1: torture.
0: To God, that was the most great. Yeah, they read the torture, but I believe they knew guys were already being tortured by the mm-hmm. fact that some were confession. I was not proud of that. I was proud that I defied them.
1: What is the message you would give people? What should they remember as a result of this interview and your experience?
0: Semper Fidelis, always faithful.
2: 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Until then, a very happy Independence Day, and we will be scouting the world over for all that is seen and unseen. On behalf of the staff and crew of EWTN News, thank you for watching. I'm Raymond Arroyo. Bye now.
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8: 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Hear now the author of the book, The Catholic Company Man, Deacon Eric Meyer from the Diocese of Boise, Idaho.
9: Catechism update here on the truth and how sometimes it's tough to find. 2467, paragraph 2467 in the Catechism says, man tends by nature towards the truth. He is obligated to honor and bear witness to it. It is in accordance with their dignity that all men, because they are persons, are both impelled by their nature and bound by a moral obligation to seek the truth, especially religious truth. So there you go. That's why we're sort of impelled and kind of morally obligated to rifle through all the channels and all the websites and all the news and all the chaos to get to the truth, especially religious truth. Christ handed off the church to Peter, and he said, go. He didn't hand it off to 20 different guys and say, create 30,000 different denominations. He created one church. We just have trouble with the truth. That's why there's so many TV stations, I guess. It goes on. This is 2469. Men could not live with one another if there were not mutual confidence that they were being truthful with one another. Well, don't we see that? Don't we see that every day now? Men could not live with one another if there were not mutual confidence that they were being truthful to one another. The truth, my friends, will set you free, and the Catechism lays it out crystal clear. As a matter of honor, one man owes it to another to manifest the truth.
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19: Welcome back to the Word on Fire show. I'm Brandon Vaught, the host and the Senior Publishing Director at Word on Fire. Why are so many of us tempted to scapegoat people, especially online? And how do we escape this trap? That's what we'll be discussing today with Bishop Robert Barron, who joins us from our new studio in Rochester, Minnesota. Bishop, good to be with you, as always.
20: Hey, Brandon, good to see you.
19: Well, today I want to talk with you about scapegoating. It's something you've studied and reflected on a lot over the years, particularly through the lens of the great philosopher René Girard. Girard was one of the most influential Catholic philosophers of the past century. In fact, when he died in 2015, he was 91 years old. You described him as a modern church father. Tell us about René Girard and the basics of his life before we get to some of his key ideas.
16: Yeah, an extraordinary figure, born 1923. You know, my mother, who just passed away, was born 1922, so he was right in her generation. He was born in that wonderful papal town of Avignon in the south of France. Educated over in France and in Paris, but his academic career really unfolded in our country. So he came as a young man to these shores, and he taught various places, University of Indiana, New York State University in Buffalo, also at Johns Hopkins in Baltimore. But then he ended up his academic career at Stanford on the West Coast and spent about 40 years there. So he was an academic, a Frenchman of his generation, so Catholic, by heritage and by baptism, but had become basically an agnostic. And he was a student of French language and literature, and a literary theorist, we probably would say. In the course of his reading of many of the great novelists and playwrights, he discovered the dynamics that he spent his career really developing. And then at a key moment, he read the Bible. And, he knew it in a vague way, but as he looked into it, he found that it was as aware as all these great novelists were of the basic problem, but the difference was the Bible proposed a real solution. And that led Girard by some steady steps to become a Catholic. And so he dies a very ardent Catholic. And his work came to the attention of religious people. I would have come across it as a seminarian. One of my professors knew about him. And Father Steve, the CEO of Word on Fire, has always been a big devotee of Girard. And I think he got me into it more and more. Had a chance to meet him. He came to Mundelein Seminary when I was a professor there to give our Meyer lecture. So I spent, a few days with him. And he was a massively impressive person, not just as a thinker, but as a human being. I loved his simplicity, his modesty, his humility. Very impressive man. As you say, died in 2015. I was thinking the very year that I came out to California as a bishop was the year that Girard died. So that's a little sketch of his life.
19: You could maybe sum up Girard's thinking through his two master ideas of mimetic desire and scapegoating. Mm-hmm. And I want to talk about each one of those two. What's interesting is how they fit together and inform each other. Let's start off by talking about mimetic desire, sometimes described as mimesis. What does this mean? Yeah.
16: Well, Girard said that desire is hardly ever straightforward, where there's something good and I desire it. Rather, desire typically has a triangular and mimetic quality. Now, here's what he means. Why do I want object, X? Well, not just because of qualities inherent in object X, but because somebody else wants object X. And so I look at the desire of somebody else and I imitate that desire. So there's a triangularity about it. It's not just me to the object. It's me to the object, but through the person I'm imitating. Now, I know that can sound very abstract, but this, Brandon, from your extensive experience with your own kids. Two toddlers in a room, pile of toys. Toddler A is completely indifferent to a particular toy until what? Till toddler B wants it. And the minute toddler B wants that toy, toddler A is intensely interested in it. And the desire is imitative and triangular. And again, as any father would know, what's the result of that triangularity? Conflict, right? Hey, he has that toy. Yeah, but 5 minutes ago, you had zero interest in it. Yes, I know, but now I'm intensely interested in it and I don't want him to have it. So conflict tends to come from the triangularity and mimetic quality of our desire.
19: Let's turn to scapegoating. The theory of mimetic desire in some ways leads to the scapegoating mechanism. So introduce this to us. How does the scapegoating mechanism work?
16: Well, here's the simple dynamic. So imagine that triangular setup where now a conflict has occurred because of this imitative quality of desire. Now begin to multiply that throughout a community. So let's say now you have a bunch of toddlers in the room, but move from the toddler realm to, any human community. And as person A wants the object because person B wants it, and then person C sees this conflict, and then there's a contagious quality to it. Now person C also wants that object. And before you know it now, there's a whole set of mimetically based conflicts within the community. If this thing reaches a point of intensity, It's called a mimetic frenzy. And you'll see this now in a community, both large and small. You can see it geopolitically in certain societies. You can see it in the smallest of, you know, human grouping. If it gets intense enough, Girard speculates, by a basic instinct, the group begins to look for a scapegoat whom they can blame for the problem and upon whom they can cast all of the tension and anxiety of the community. So here we are fighting like crazy. How did this happen? Well, see, the mimetic quality of it is often hidden, even to those who are involved, right? It's an often unconscious process. How did this happen? How did this happen? She's the one. It's when she came into our community, that's when we started fighting. Or those people over there who kind of look funny and talk funny and they're not like us, that when they came into our community, that's when all this trouble came about. So what do? We come together in casting our anxiety onto the scapegoat. And thereby we find a kind of ersatz peace. At least for the moment, we've all come together in casting our anxiety onto the scapegoat. And so for the moment, a kind of peace breaks out among us. But as everybody knows, that kind of scapegoating move never produces real or lasting peace. And before you know it, the mimetic dynamics come back into play. So Girard, this is now in Dostoevsky, Shakespeare, and all kinds of different people, notice this dynamic all the time. Can I share a little parable maybe? This occurred to me as a story that might illustrate some of this. I'll do it from my world of religion. Imagine there's a good holy woman who, looking up to God, conceives the desire to work for love and for justice and for peace and to care for the poor. She's looking up at the transcendent good of God. Now, she starts doing her work. And then four or five other young women, looking at her, looking at God, say, I want to do that too. That's a beautiful life. And so they join her. And now look, all of them coming together, looking together at the transcendent and inexhaustible good of God's will. You know, we're working for love and justice and peace and care for the poor. Now, know something, Brandon, about this. Very interesting to me. Girard saw this. That good I just described is transcendent and properly inexhaustible, right? There's enough to go around for the whole world. You can never exhaust the work of love and justice and care for the poor. We can all do that, right? There's no need to have a conflict. That's an inexhaustible good. Okay, so here's a little community. Everyone's happy. It's all going great. One day, let's call her Sister Maria. She says, hey, you know, Mother Superior, Mother General, is getting older. She's about 70, and there'll have to be a successor to Mother General. And, you know, I'm pretty smart and I'm pretty accomplished and, you know, maybe that could be me. Now, watch what's happened. Originally, she looked at Mother Superior and looked where she was looking, up to the transcendent inexhaustible good. Everything's fine. But now, her gaze has lowered from that good to a very worldly, finite good, being Mother Superior of this community. Right. So now what does she do? She begins to plot and plan and organize her life in such a way as to put herself in position to become Mother Superior. And not totally. I mean, she's still a good nun and still doing her work, but now mixed in with the transcendent desire is this very finite desire. Okay, there's Sister Maria. Now, Sister Brenda, who has joined the community with the best intentions and she's been giving her life to love and peace and care for the poor, begins to notice Sister Maria. She's acting funny. How come Sister Maria is ingratiating herself to the donors of this community? And how come she's kind of in a cloying way, kind of being nicey-nicey to all of us, which she never was before? You know what? I think she wants to be Mother Superior. Ah, now they both look down. And immediately what's going to kick in? Mimetic desire. I'm desiring to be Mother Superior because she wants it. I never thought about it before. It never occurred to me to be Mother Superior, but now I want it too. But look, only one of us can be Mother Superior. The mimetic desire has now produced conflict. All right, keep going. Now a third sister, Sister Jane, she starts noticing these two are bickering and they're fighting and what in the world's going on? You know, I think what's going on, they both want to be Mother Superior. But wait a minute, I'm pretty smart. I'm pretty accomplished. Why can't I be Mother Superior? I never thought about it ever until I saw the two of them desiring to be Mother Superior. Now, three of them have looked down to the finite good, and now three of them are fighting. Now a fourth sister, now a fifth sister, now a sixth sister. And before you know it, what's happened? A mimetic frenzy has broken out, and this community is now at odds. Now, look, I've been in the religion business for a long time, and you see this happening. What happened in that community? They were so good. They were so happy. Look, and now they're like all each other's throats. All right, let's take the last step. My goodness, what happened to us? What happened? Look at us. We're fighting all the time. It's when that sister, remember? When Sister Yvonne, when she joined the group, and Yvonne, you know, she's a little funny. You know, she's from a different background than we are, and she talks a little bit funny. And it's Yvonne. Yvonne is the one who caused all this trouble. And now the whole group turns on Yvonne and maybe even accuses her of something. Read Melville's Billy Budd now. You'll see all these details perfectly laid out. They accuse her of something. And they cast her out. And for the moment, they find a kind of ersatz peace. To me, that little parable, that's the Girardian dynamic displayed. The key thing, Brad, I know I've been rambling too much here, but the key thing is the lowering of the gaze. When together we look up at the inexhaustible good, love, truth, justice, God's will, whatever you want to call it, and together we're looking at it, and it's inexhaustible. We can all do it all the time without any conflict. You know, I lower my gaze now to a finite good, and it's fill in the blank, wealth, pleasure, honor, power. You know, I use the example of becoming Mother Superior of the community, but choose something else, money or it's influence or it's whatever. I've lowered my gaze to that. Now, almost inescapably, mimetic desire will kick in, and then conflict will follow and scapegoating will result. You know, I'm not going to say this is the be-all and the end-all explanation of everything, but it's darn good. It's darn good as an explanation of what goes wrong with a lot of our communities.
19: Let me ask you this question. Girard argues that scapegoats are not arbitrarily chosen. It's not just the community just randomly focuses their attention on one scapegoat, but that there are specific characteristics that make someone an ideal scapegoat. For Girard, what are some of these traits?
16: Well, in my little parable there, I was hinting at some of them. So a person who's different, looks different, has a funny accent. You know, a really good example of that is in the Gospels, right? When there's the people in the high priest courtyard as Jesus is brought in for interrogation, and there's Peter, and the crowd becomes a mob turning on him. And what's one of the things they say? Well, he's a Galilean. His accent gives him away. He's an outsider. He's a weirdo. He's not part of our gang. So it's the other quality, you know, in look, skin color, obviously, is a massive thing in our society, accent, etc. So that can be one. But now flip it around, too, and here's where Billy Budd comes into play. It can be someone's beauty that gets everyone's attention. And, wow, look at that guy or look at that lady. Look at how beautiful. And that can stir up a mimetic resentment and make that person a liable candidate. Look how often, I noticed this when I was doing my Second Samuel commentary, how in the Bible, being beautiful or handsome, it's trouble. It almost always means trouble. Think of Absalom. Think of David himself. When people are described as beautiful, it usually is a sign that trouble's coming. And I think it's the biblical authors being very sensitive to this dynamic of how beautiful people can attract a scapegoating attention from a mob.
19: What a lot of religious people find fascinating about Girard's work is how these social theories of mimetic desire and scapegoating then collide with the world of the Bible. And it's notable that Girard started with the theories and then saw them in the Gospels. In fact, he got them from the literary masters of the West. But then he came to the Christian scriptures to study them for the first time in a serious way and said he was astonished and it changed his life. What did he see in the Gospels and how did it relate to his theories?
16: Here's what he saw, Brandon. It's a dimension that we haven't talked about yet, but it's a curious thing. Because the scapegoat provides at least an ersatz sense of peace. So we've sacrificed this victim. We've gotten rid of this person. And as a result, peace is broken out. Huh. Maybe there's something even sacred about that victim. There's something holy about that. That God or the gods are smiling upon our scapegoating move. Read Shirley Jackson's The Lottery, if you want to see that. Is there something deep in the deep magic, as C.S. Lewis would say, of a society that says the gods are approving of this sacrifice? They need a sacrifice. And in Girardian terms, it's because we have found a kind of relief in the process. Okay, if that dynamic is true, what happens in the gospel? The Gospels know all about these dynamics. It's not that they're naive or they're blind to them, because very often Girard says the great myths are kind of blind to this. They're unaware of these dynamics. The Bible shows it all the time. Think of the woman caught in adultery. It is a beautiful example of the Girardian dynamic, right? Peter being blamed in the courtyard of the high priest, etc. The Gerasene demoniac. I mean, they're all over the place, Girardian story. But here's the difference. In the Gospels, God is not approving of scapegoating violence. Rather, God is himself the victim of scapegoating violence. How do you read Jesus? Jesus is, as Caiaphas, wouldn't it be better for one person to die rather than the whole nation be destroyed? That's Girardian logic in a nutshell. That's perfect. Look, everybody, look how divided we are. Wouldn't it be better for one, as tragic as that might be, for one to die rather than we all be destroyed? That's the old logic. What does the gospel do is it fractures that logic. Because God is not approving of scapegoating violence. God is identifying with the victim of scapegoating violence. And thereby, this is Girard, pulls back the veil on this whole demonic process and discloses the truth of it and shows the way out. So that's what he saw as apocalyptic about the Gospels in the literal sense, right, of unveiling. Something was unveiled that had been hidden since the foundation of the world. This scapegoating farrago was hidden. And he thinks in the great myths of the world, what you find is the hiding, the purposeful hiding of this dynamic. The Gospel ripped back the veil on it, revealed the dynamics, and showed the way out.
19: It seems that in our digital age, the internet has only amplified this process of scapegoating.
16: Yeah.
19: Many online platforms has allowed this to increase in our age. You know, terms like Twitter mobs or cancel culture have become everyday lingo.
16: Right.
19: We see it not just from one or the other political party or ecclesial party, but everywhere by everyone. What do you make of the internet's role in contemporary scapegoating?
16: Yeah, it's exacerbated it terribly. And it's funny, Brandon, I think of Girard, who dies in 2015. So the internet world was underway. I mean, he would have known probably very little about it. But the fact that he dies out in Stanford, so right in Silicon Valley, you know, as he lived in that, there's something that Girard was like a prophet who was sent right before this world sort of opened up, I think, to tell us these are the dynamics at work, everybody, and this internet world has just, it's like gasoline on the fire. It's taken the fire of this dynamic and thrown gasoline on it. You're exactly right, and the language that we use is very Girardian. Mobs can break out like that online. It might have taken time before the internet for a mob even to form. Now, they can form in seconds and minutes, right? And then scapegoats? Are you kidding? All over the place. Someone who makes a comment or says something that's maybe slightly off of the politically correct can be abused massively by the mob. All that is very Girardian.
19: Well, let's wrap up with this, Bishop. For Catholics, what's the big takeaway from Girard's theory of scapegoating, and how should Catholics respond when we see it, when we detect it? How do we stop it or at least slow it down?
16: Yeah, I think it's a very important thing in the moral life. Once we see the dynamic, interrupt it. Interrupt it. See, mobs are formed because people are drawn into it. We're drawn into mimesis. And it's like a cloud forming, like a storm cloud forming. So one thing you do is actively step away from it. When you feel you're being drawn into a scapegoating mob, whether in person or online, and then call it out. Call out those dynamics. Reread the story of the woman caught in adultery. It is perfect illustration of all this, right? So the mob forms because people were looking for a scapegoat. They're looking for someone to blame. And then what Jesus does is he interrupts the process of mob formation. He turns their accusing glance toward themselves, and that causes the mob to dissipate. And then he offers a word of forgiving love to the scapegoated victim. Imitate him. See, there is the positive mimesis, imitatio Christi, imitation of Christ. Imitate the one whose whole life was about breaking up these false kingdoms, right? Jesus says, I've come to announce the kingdom of God. Well, think of that now as God's way of organizing our lives together. What's God's kingdom? Together, we look with Jesus to the will of his Father. You know, when the Lord says, I only do what I see the Father doing. My food is to do the will of my Father. Okay, let's now look with him up to the will of the Father. We'll be great. We'll be fine if we do that. When you start seeing those gazes lowered to worldly goods, red flag, because a mimetic crisis is going to break out almost automatically. So I think that's what Christians and Catholics can do. Keep your own gaze fixed at the transcendent, inexhaustible good, but then get in the way of these mimetic rivalries that give rise to mimetic frenzy, which then gives rise to scapegoating violence. Get in the way of it.
19: Girard wrote nearly 30 books, and I know it's sometimes difficult for people to figure out where to start with him if they haven't read anything. So as we wrap up, let me recommend just three good books. The first one is an anthology of his essential writings collected by Cynthia Haven. Cynthia was not only his biographer, but a personal friend. It's called All Desire is a Desire for Being. It was published in the UK, but you can get it online.
16: I think just Bishop, read that one. It's very good. Yeah, very good.
19: If you want to focus especially on the religious implications of Girard's theories, pick up I See Satan Fall Like Lightning. It's one of his most important books and also one that's usually recommended for beginners. And then finally, the book I recommended earlier by our friend Luke Burgess called Wanting, The Power of Mimetic Desire in Everyday Life.
16: Yeah.
19: So I'll include links to all three of those books here in our show notes. Well, it's time now for a question from one of our listeners. If you'd like to ask Bishop Barron something, you can send in your question at the website askbishopbarron.com. Greg from Nebraska has done just that, and he has a question for Bishop about a new educational trend, and he'd like Bishop's thoughts on it. Here's Greg's question.
18: Good morning, Bishop Barron. This is Greg Verbka calling from Nebraska. I'm in the Archdiocese of Omaha. And I've noticed an increase in the number of classic education schools, particularly the elementary schools. And I'd like your thoughts of these schools, maybe in comparison to the traditional Catholic education. God bless.
16: Yeah, thanks for that question. Brandon could answer better than I could. He's a founder of a classical Catholic high school in the Chesterton Academy, you know, family. I'm a big supporter of them. When I was out in California in Ventura, the Augustine Academy out there by my friend Mike Van Hecke, is a marvelous school, and I used to visit there, and these fourth graders are reciting Shakespeare to me, and sixth graders are reading Dante, and So, you know, really impressive the way they don't dumb the tradition down and they assume the kids are capable of great things. When I first went there, with complete sincerity, I said to Mike, well, you're screening like the best and brightest here, right? I mean, you're only accepting the absolute top. And he said, no, not at all. We accept anyone that wants to come. But see, for so long, we've dumbed it down and lowered expectations for kids. So I'm massively supportive of that, especially at a time, as you well know, when Western culture is under assault and, you know, the classics of our tradition are being called into question. Now, you know, having said all that, of course, someone who's thoroughly educated wants to be in dialogue, not with just with the classical tradition, but with, you know, contemporary trends of thought and what's going on in philosophy and politics and culture. So I don't want to defend any sort of, you know, ghettoizing of the process. But I think it's so important for our kids to be grounded in the great tradition, which then enables them to enter creatively and intelligently into the wider dialogue. So I suppose everything's got a dark side to it. There's always a sed contra, as Cardinal George used to say. The sed contra is, you know, well, if I just get in this very narrow space of, you know, Plato and Dante and Aristotle and Aquinas, but I don't know how to engage the contemporary culture, well, that's a problem. But I don't see that really as a real issue with these schools. I think they're providing just a very powerful foundation.
19: Well, thanks so much for watching and listening. We'll see you next time on the Word on Fire show.
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23: This is Catherine DeNuzzo of Sacred Heart Mental Wellness with your Mental Health Minute. 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
28: My guest today is Justin Stafford. He's currently the assistant track and field coach at Kansas State University, where he helped student athletes become the best versions of themselves while training to qualify to compete at the 2024 Olympics for Team USA in the hammer throw. He was a finalist at the 2023 and 2022 USA Track and Field Championships. and competed in the 2021 Olympic trials. He's a UCLA graduate where he was a former track and field athlete for the Bruins. We'll talk about Justin's career, which is so promising, and why his Catholic faith has deep meaning in his life. Welcome, Justin.
0: Thank you, Ron. I really appreciate it. Thank you for your time.
28: Well, before we get into your hammer-throwing ability and where you are right now, just looking over your family history, you definitely have the gene. You just had to activate it on the athletic side. In fact, I think your dad was a varsity letterman at Cal. You had younger siblings who compete at the collegiate level, throwing the hammer. Former guest on the show, your sister Jillian is one of them. You had a grandfather who pitched for the Philadelphia Phillies, and it goes on and on. So talk about your love for sports. Obviously, you had parents who supported you in pursuing athletics, but you had embraced that yourself. So tell us a little bit about your history with sports.
0: Yeah, absolutely. So definitely, you know, love playing sports starting from a very young age. Always been competitive. And, you know, as you know, you interviewed Jill. I'm the oldest of four, so it was always just competitive growing up. And always grew up, you know, wanting to be like my dad. And so that was actually a big goal of mine, to play football at Cal Berkeley like he did. Uh-huh. Started playing football in high school. You know, I did have the opportunity to walk on at Cal. And I was kind of determining if that would actually be the best choice. And funny enough, a football coach who recruited my dad to Berkeley about 20, 30 years earlier, he had then since been at Sacramento State when I was graduating in 2014. They recruited me, and he told me to try track and field just as cross training for football. And so I was like, okay, sure. And long story short, got into the throwing events. And absolutely fell in love with them, had phenomenal coaches. And from there was kind of determining if I should do football or track at the next level. I just wasn't sure. Decided to go to Saddleback Community College to do both. And then the throws coach there really just kind of persuaded me and challenged me to go all in on throwing. And so then I did. So it's kind of a funny parallel there for you know, growing up, wanted to be a football player, and the same coach who recruited my dad recruited me, and then had a good career at Saddleback. And I actually had a great throw at the Mount Sac Relays, which was the biggest invitational event for junior colleges in California, and had a great day, PR'd, super excited to kind of transfer. And the very next day, I actually broke my back in a weightlifting accident. Oof. And that kind of changed the direction of my life from there.
28: So from Saddleback, you decided to go to UCLA, and you mentioned this back issue, and I don't know if that was going to hamper your ability early on at UCLA, but talk about going to UCLA, throwing for the Bruins, and how you progressed there as well.
0: Yeah, absolutely. So got injured in junior college. It was an 18-month recovery process. Thank God I made a full recovery. And then, yeah, ended up transferring to UCLA, transferred in spring of 2017, and it was a rough adjustment. You know, I knew it was going to be a higher level of competition, but, you know, you go from junior college and then to UCLA, academics are, you know, a lot harder, the level of competition is higher, and that's exactly what I wanted. But I actually ended up fouling half of my throws in competition, just under half, and ended up fouling out at the first level of the NCAA championships. It was called the regional meet. And after that, I knew I would never let that happen ever again. You know, worked extremely hard, ended up qualifying for the NCAA national championships my junior and senior year. Became a two-time second team All-American. Was really, really fortunate to have had a great coach, amazing teammates. Mm-hmm. I had a great experience at UCLA.
28: Well, talk about what you need to do to be the best thrower that you can be. I mean, a lot of these competitions just come down to feet, and someone has to get the edge. So what do you need to do to get that edge to your competitive guy, obviously, to get, you know, to outperform the competitors in the field?
0: Yeah, so great question. And like you said, I mean, it's a game of feet. And really, when, you know, as you get better in the sport, it's a game of inches and then a game of centimeters. Mm-hmm. And, you know, it's a lot of repetitions, a lot of technique, rhythm, timing. I've been very fortunate to have had great coaches who have done the events at a high level. My coach at UCLA is also a UCLA grad himself, and he also threw at UCLA. He's a former record holder at his time there. Yeah, technique, rhythm, and timing. You have to really be a student of the game. And something that also attracted me to throwing was that, versus other sports growing up that are more team-oriented, you could have a great day and maybe someone else doesn't, or, you know, you're

0: growing on the track and field team, and now he's competing at the international level, also competing to win a spot, hopefully, on Team USA in the 2024 Olympic Games. And let's talk about this scene now, the competing for Team USA. I know you had a great showing, if you will, at the 2023 USA Track and Field Championships, finishing in sixth place. And we talked about feet and inches, and came within 10 feet of representing Team USA at the 2023 Track and Field World Championships in Budapest. And I know this is the goal. So what does it mean now when you're going against the best of the best? I mean, you're taking it from collegiate level, where you did great at UCLA, and now you're more on the national, international scene. How has your life changed in preparation to achieve your goal to represent Team USA?
1: Yeah, so I would say it's just been a continual focused journey. You know, the Olympics, it's every 4 years, and so it's really a full commitment, a four-year full commitment toward a certain specific goal. And so, you know, it's a lot of habits done over and over and over again. Had a conversation with one of the best shot put coaches, really of all time. His name's Art Venegas, and he was a former coach at UCLA. And I asked him, you know, hey, he's coached several Olympians, world champions. And I asked him, you know, hey, what's the difference between the best of the best versus those who, you know, they're great, but what separates the best of the best? And he actually said they're boring people, you know, when you look at their life. And so I always thought that was interesting, but it's true. It's, you know, you do the same things every single day, constantly challenging yourself to give your best effort every single day. And it's just consistency. Yeah. So it's stacking that on top of each other. You know, I've been fortunate to compete against, you know, handfuls of Olympians and, you know, a lot of the other guys who are at the top of their game in the world rankings. And it's been a process, like from when I first graduated, you know, oh, this is new, but then now it's very, very familiar. And, you know, I'm working my tail off to make that team. So, you know, it's just a continual process, but really sticking to it and, you know, really believing in yourself. Have to be all in on what you can do and, you know, trusting God that it's, you know, just sticking to it and it's going to work out.
0: Yeah, and what is the interpersonal relationships on the national scene? Obviously, you're competing against each other, but is there a strong fraternity, or you kind of got to put the friendships on the back burner? How does that work out within the hammer throw community, if you will?
1: Yeah, so that's a great question, and it is definitely like a big fraternity. It's a great group, a bunch of great guys and girls on the women's side. Everybody's very supportive of each other, and that honestly wasn't something I was really expecting going into track and field, but it really is a relational sport, and I'm really fortunate because I feel like I have friends now. I could couch surf all around the world now, you know, with friends from different countries, and even with the guys that, you know, in the United States. Even though the USA Championships and Olympic trials are, you know, very high pressure events. And I mean, personally, I love that. But still, everybody's very supportive of each other. So it's a cool, unique environment to be a part of.
0: How about mentoring now? I know you're going to be an example to other athletes who might not even be, you know, introduced to hammer throwing or the discus or stuff of that sort. Do you reach out to certain types of athletes to get them involved and maybe, you know, try it out to see if they have a talent in that that field?
1: Yeah, definitely. And I feel like I'm very honored to kind of be in that position because I had no idea what the hammer was when I first started when I was 18 years old. And, you know, I was, again, very fortunate to have had great coaching that allowed me to progress to, you know, the next levels. And I know that kids, you know, that went to my high school and surrounding areas, they saw that and like, oh, well, you know, that kind of paves the trail to be able to get into a good school. And so it's been cool to see a number of kids that are now competing at the collegiate level and doing well. I know now with being a volunteer assistant at Kansas State, it's a great honor and opportunity to be able to work with current student athletes and just showing how track and field can kind of be your, you know, personification to personal excellence, you know, to be the best version of yourself. And, you know, how you do one thing is how you do everything. So you give your all on the track, you'll find yourself giving your all in the classroom, you know, with your friends and family, work situations, whatever you got going on. It's given a lot to me, and so I'm very fortunate to be able to give back.
0: So as the sport evolved during your course of, you know, just throwing the hammer, I know, like with athletes now, nutrition, the psychological dimension, all those things are important in getting the most out of an athlete. Has it evolved in that manner through your progression into the national scene?
1: Absolutely. Yeah, it's very holistic, and so you know, especially going into big competitions, I always make sure

0: sure that I'm in my best possible place, not only physically, mentally, psychologically, but also spiritually as well. Mm-hmm. And we can talk more about that later, but especially too, as you continue to progress in the sport, like I said, it goes from a game of feet to a game of inches to a game of centimeters. And so you got to be able to do everything you can, because the difference between winning and losing is so small. Mm-hmm. You got to make sure you're on top of every part of your game holistically.
1: Yeah, that body, mind, and spirit balance, just to keep the athlete in the right mindset and have everything working in accord, is super important. And I'd like to talk about that, Justin, the body, mind, and spirit, the faith dimension to you being an athlete on the national level. We're talking with Justin Stafford. We're talking about his career as a hammer thrower nationally. We're going to talk about his faith when Blessed to Play returns after this.

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3: Welcome back to Bless the Play. Ron Meyer joined today by Justin Stafford, a great track and field athlete. In fact, he throws the hammer and he's trying to represent Team USA in the 2024 Olympic Games. He was a UCLA Bruin where he competed, I guess it was in the Pac-12, and did quite well there for UCLA before going on to the national scene. He's also volunteering at Kansas State with the track and field athletes there. But Justin's faith is paramount in his life. And Justin, it's great to hear that a young man, you know, puts faith first. Maybe our society doesn't say that should be your number one priority, and it is for you. But talk about how you came to that realization that faith should be numero uno.
4: Yeah, so I would say that, you know, I was very fortunate to grow up in a, you know, good Catholic family. My parents have been amazing examples, and you know, I've been inspired by my siblings, really, and, you know, just grew up going to Mass, and I maybe didn't take it as seriously as I should have growing up, and really wasn't until I got to UCLA that really kind of took the deep dive into, you know, learning more about my faith, you know, why it's so important, you know, how to really live, you know, be an example of Christ for others, and, you know, as a constant journey, as you know. Got involved with some Christian clubs on campus. I would still go to Mass, but it wasn't really like a Catholic club per se. It was Athletes in Action. Met some amazing people who really helped me kind of get back on the right path. And then, you know, after graduating, got involved with some Catholic young adult groups, met a lot of inspiring people, and really just kind of made a full commitment of like, hey, this is who I want to be. It's a journey. It can be a struggle sometimes, but I'm so glad that, you know, I've decided to, you know, really make faith a very important part of my life. And it's incredibly important to me. You know, definitely strive to make it the most important part of my life, and everything else kind of works out. So yeah, God has definitely been everything for me. Absolutely.
3: Well, let's get your viewpoint or just perspective on this, because I think when we talk about faith and an athlete, we don't really correlate that more faith, better results. It really doesn't work that way. In fact, you had to overcome some tremendous adversity as an athlete. So what's your perspective on faith, and how do you incorporate that in your daily athletic activity?
4: Yeah, absolutely. So I'm a big believer in, you know, you got to walk by faith, not by sight. And I think that, and I know that God has gifted me with, you know, certain abilities, and I want to maximize those abilities. And as I said earlier in the podcast, you know, I had a back injury my freshman year of junior college. A number of doctors told me I wouldn't be able to play sports again or lift weights. And to give more context, this was just a routine weightlifting exercise, barbell step-ups, stepping onto a box, and about 265 pounds on my back, and ended up stepping down on the last rep of my last set, came down on a faulty platform, sprained my ankle, lost my balance, and basically got snapped in half. And long story short, spent about 8 weeks in a hospital bed in my parents' living room for the most part, you know, wore a back brace for several months, 9 months of physical therapy. It took 18 months to fully recovery. Thank God. And just kind of through that journey, just learned really how to do my best to walk by faith, not by sight, because all the evidence around me points to, okay, your athletic career is done. It's over. You know, your just physical health in general is not going to be the same. And I just remember thinking to myself, like, I'm either going to let this limit myself or I'm going to somehow make this the best thing that's ever happened to me. And I really feel blessed and to be almost kind of guided through that journey of really learning how to walk by faith and not by sight. And I, you know, whenever life gets difficult, I can kind of go back to that time and really knowing, like, hey, you know what, you're doing the absolute best you can. You give it to God and things are going to work out, you know.
3: Let's play Ron Meyer. We're chatting with Justin Stafford. He's competing on the national scene, hopefully to represent Team USA in the 2024 Olympic Games. He throws the hammer. And this was a great time of really introspection. I mean, you were you didn't know if you were going to compete. And we always talk about, you know, uniting our sufferings with Christ. And you were doing that because you were such an athletic guy. And here you are basically not able to do anything, even walk. And there you are. You're just alone with your thoughts, I'm sure, for many hours. But did this bring you closer to your relationship with God during this time? And I'm sure it was a struggle as you were going through something in a state that you did not want to be in.
4: Yeah, absolutely. So definitely a struggle because there are moments where you're just like, shoot, well, why me?
3: Right.
4: But at the end of the day, it's good. Why you? You know, you have an opportunity to really not only grow in your faith, but like you said, like, you know, unite those sufferings and really just give it to God, you know, and for him to use that for his glory and for, you know, for him to use you, you know, hopefully as an example or inspiration to others that are in another similar difficult circumstance. And so definitely was a journey, but throughout the years, definitely my faith has grown a lot stronger.
3: So tough times, when we go through them, it gives us an experience, right? So we have that tough time that we went through, and now we bring that experience with us wherever we go because we have that framework in our mind. So I'm thinking now when you're competing at such a high level and people talk about pressure in sports and stuff like that, I think you've been through some pressure in your life, you know, outside of the athletic competition arena. Has this helped you out in your perspective and also just as a competitor in what you're doing?
4: Oh, absolutely. I mean, like I said, I absolutely love the high pressure situations because it's fun and that's what you work for. But also too, going back to, you know, having had gone through adversity and, you know, become better for it. Yeah, when things are tough, hey, I've been through tough stuff. I can do this. And also, too, just looking at it as looking at competition as, hey, this is fun. This is a blessing. This is something I get to do. This is a privilege to be able to compete at this level. And I think that takes away so much of the pressure or, you know, kind of undue mental stress. And it makes it fun. Like, this is an adventure that I get to be on. How lucky am I?
3: And how much would you say that what you do is mental compared to physical?
4: I would say it's significantly more mental. Obviously, you know, hey, we're physically working out, but, you know, you get to talk to high level athletes and coaches all the time. It is such the mental aspect is so much more significant than the physical when you get into that really high level competitive space. And it's paramount. You know, if you aren't able to be mentally strong and anything can set you off, like how are you really going to be able to overcome that? You know, you got to be able to dig into the difficulties, you know, in order to find those higher levels of success that you're looking for.
3: So I'm just interested, if you're at the dinner table, you have your dad there who was a Cal football player, Jillian, who throws the hammer at UCLA, you have other siblings and, you know, just relatives in general. What is the conversation like at the Stafford household? We're approaching a holiday coming up. What's it going to be? Is it going to be are you going to talk a lot of sports and how to get the edge?
4: I mean, we'll be talking sports, but really just looking forward to being together. We play a lot of games. It's always like ping pong or card games. So that's always a lot of fun for sure.
3: And as far as faith goes, I mean, I always like to ask athletes this, but what sustained you? I know as Catholics, obviously the Mass, and there's so many devotionals, but everyone has a different devotional, a different different practice that they do, maybe when they get up in the morning or when they go to bed in the evening. So what sustains you? How do you get right with God or keep that faith perspective as you go through your day?
4: Yeah, absolutely. So I wish I started this earlier, but just doing a daily rosary a few years ago, really, I so many graces come with that, and, you know, really just growing closer to Christ. And I would highly recommend that for any young athletes listening who aren't doing that. Also, too, just, you know, going to confession regularly. I think that's really helped me out a lot. And, you know, like we're talking about those highest levels of competition, like Olympic trials and USA championships, like really just kind of getting spiritually right. I can't recommend that enough. Really just kind of allows you to go into competition with a clear head. And yeah, it's been a huge benefit to me, but also too, you know, going to mass as much as you can. These are things that I really wish I did. I really wish I did when I was younger, that I try to implement now, as much as I can, but would highly recommend that to any younger athletes listening.
3: I'm just curious, you competed at the Division I level, you're coaching at the Division I level, you're competing at the national level. What is the faith community like? Is more athletes gravitating towards faith? Do they take faith with them? Is it, are you the minority? What is the climate like?
4: Yeah, so that's a good question. And I mean, I've actually been learning a lot now going from California to Kansas. I moved in September to start volunteer coaching at Kansas State. And, the faith community is very strong, you know, in Kansas. And so that's been really great to see. A lot of, you know, there's a lot of strong faith communities in California as well. But just from my perspective from, you know, UCLA, there are a lot of great people and, you know, who really strengthened me in my faith. But it wasn't as like culturally strong as it is in Kansas.
3: When you were a track and field athlete at UCLA, I'm just curious about this. I know the rivalries within the Pac-12 now. The Pac-12 is no longer, but obviously UCLA, USC, Cal. Who was the big, you know, who did you get up for a little bit extra when you're competing on the track and field side?
4: Oh, USC, easy. Yeah, that was a big deal, the dual meet every single year. And it was fun too. Like I said, my college coach, John Frazier, he was a thrower at UCLA in the 80s. And he would always give a pregame speech before the day before the meet. And it got everybody in the right headspace. Of it just means more. It really does. And one of the biggest rivalries in collegiate sports. I was always, you know, I was very excited. And fortunate to say, I did my part every dual meet. So
3: a lot of high fives when you're playing USC. You know, if you get the PR or something like that, if you're ahead on the on points going into a certain discipline, is there a lot of enthusiasm for that?
4: Oh, absolutely. And too, USC always had some of the best throwers in the country. And so it always just brought that extra, right, extra energy, you know, like, hey, this is the championship meet before championship season starts.
3: Well, that's fun stuff. Well, Justin Stafford has been our guest. What an athlete he is. He'll be competing and trying to represent Team USA in the 2024 Olympic Games as a hammer thrower. And Justin, I wish you all the best. I really do. I like what you stand for. Certainly. Thank you for sharing your career in sports, but also the hope within you, which many people don't hear about. And I really enjoy this time with you on Blessed to Play. Thanks so much.
4: Thank you, Ron. Likewise, really appreciate you making the time. And thank you for what you do. You inspire a lot of people, and looking forward to continuing to listen in and go from there. So thank you as well, and Merry Christmas.
3: Thank you. Hey, Blessed to Play fans, check us out on the web at blessedtoplay.com. 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For Justin Stafford, I'm Ron Meyer. We'll catch you next time right here on Blessed to Play.
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17: Good evening and welcome to The Journey Home. I'm your host, Marcus Grody, for this program. And once again, I have this wonderful opportunity, and I'm going to sit back and relax because we have a guest tonight. Dr. Ryan McDermott, former Episcopalian, but I'm anxious to find out not only his story, but his work as the founder and faculty director of the Beatrice Institute. We're going to talk about that probably the second half of the program. But right off the bat, welcome, Dr. McDermott.
18: Thank you, Marcus.
17: Ryan, it's great to have you here.
18: Good to be here.
17: Boy, I'm anxious to hear about the work you're doing. It sounds really neat. And, you know, exploring from an ecumenical standpoint, the intellectual heritage that we have mm-hmm. In our faith, sharing even with people that have no faith, and maybe that intellectual heritage will strike a chord in their heart and bring them closer to our Lord. But also at a time when it seems that so many in our culture are losing that intellectual, even turning against it, and mm-hmm. speaking negatively of it as if it's a bad thing. But I'd like to talk about that afterwards. But first, yeah. Let's hear your story, because you have a long journey.
18: It's a long journey, yeah. I mean, you identified me as an Episcopalian, which is definitely true. And that is really where my wife and I became Catholic, was in the Episcopal Church, and particularly in a great little Episcopalian parish that was Anglo-Catholic. But I really... only a small part of my adult life prior to becoming Roman Catholic was sacramental. Okay. And most of my life I spent in various kinds of evangelicalism. And I was born in a hippie commune, a Christian commune.
17: Really?
18: In Fargo, North Dakota. It was called Daystar. My parents met in the commune.
17: I think I've heard that, yeah.
18: Both of them were college age converts to Christianity from atheism or hard agnosticism, and they had
17: there was a big Jesus movement.
18: There was,
17: and a lot of people, including myself, during that time period, found Christ.
18: Yeah, and they were hippies before they found Jesus, and it was in a way their desire for radical life, for radical community, that led them to Christ, and it was specifically through this Daystar, this intentional community. where you gave up everything you owned to join the community and hold all things in common and work for the spreading of the gospel. And in particular, that community was ordered toward spiritual ministry. So they were very charismatic. They did a lot of healing, a lot of emotional and spiritual healing through prayer. They cast out demons. They spoke in tongues. And so I was born in this commune. And we spent the first 5 years of my life in that commune. And for a number of reasons, my parents left. And one of those reasons was that, you know, my dad had gone to the University of Chicago as an undergrad and had real intellectual inclinations and interests. When he joined Daystar, one step was to actually have the demon of intellectualism exorcised from him and to throw away all of his books from college. But he kept feeling this persistent vocation to the intellectual life. And one reason that they left was that he wanted to go on to graduate study, which he did.
17: Boy, that's really an interesting way of a cult, making sure nobody challenges you because you drive out the demon of reflection, intellectual thought.
18: Yeah. I mean, it's interesting because looking back, I've really tried to keep up with this community. And about 8 years ago, there was a reunion of members of this community. So the entire thing imploded in 1982. But members have kept in touch. And my brother and I went to this reunion out in Minneapolis. And we did about 24 hours of interviews like this on tape, just trying to explore what it was all like. And there really wasn't a sense of control. But you cast out the demon of intellectualism because intellectualism was a distraction from the spiritual realities, you know. Right. And, you know, we all, I think, encounter that, especially the farther you go in academia, right?
17: Although it reminds me, I know I've mentioned on the program that right now Monsignor Steenson and I are doing a podcast through Irenaeus's Against Heresies.
18: Ooh.
17: I mean, that reminds me of Gnosticism, just you talked about.
18: Yeah.
17: I mean, that's modern Gnosticism.
18: Yes, it is. Boy, that's fascinating. Gnosticism has really just been moving to the fore in the past year of just conversations that I've been having, encounters that I've been having. It's really fascinating.
17: Okay, so you're there you are, a young man in this community.
18: So that was, despite the fact that my parents left, that way of life was really formative beyond those years. So my parents continued to what was called live by faith, you know, ask not how tomorrow will be provided for. You know, the Lord will provide. And so that kind of radical faith in the face of material uncertainty was really made an impact on me and my brothers, and a real, you know, personal relationship with Jesus, which is what evangelicalism does so well. You know, there were various different churches along the way, but by the time I was in college, I was really disillusioned with evangelicalism. And partly because I wasn't good at it.
17: Was it a disillusionment with Christ or with the evangelical and
18: It was with the evangelical approach.
17: Okay.
18: And, you know, historically, emotion is a very big part of that. And I wasn't good at having the emotional encounters. I wasn't good at finding the Spirit moving in the praise music, praise and worship music. And I think there really is a huge value in that kind of worship, especially for those who are able. It allows them to open up to the presence of God. But I didn't think about it that way at the time. I was just superior to all of that. But I ended up going to an evangelical college, Westmont College in Santa Barbara, California. Really small little place. you know, a real beacon of California evangelicalism, which has a kind of vibrancy to it and a kind of freedom and lightness that was especially attractive for a while there in the 90s and early 2000s through the Calvary Chapel movement.
17: Did that school have a name before it?
18: No, it didn't.
17: Okay, I was thinking of something else. Now, I interrupted you. I'm interrupting you again. I'm sorry. Yeah, sure. But I interrupted you before when you had mentioned your dad was going to go to graduate studies.
18: Right.
17: Did he pursue that at that point?
18: Yeah, he did. Right. Yeah. So they left the community so he could enroll in a PhD program in religious history.
17: Yeah, because he eventually...
18: Yeah, and he became a church historian and a professor at a small liberal arts college for most of his career, Roanoke College in Virginia.
17: Okay.
18: So that's where I spent most of my youth. And then after that, he went on to be the chair for Anglican Studies at Beeson Divinity School, which really allowed him to kind of fully live into this calling that was more than just to be an academic church historian, but to do history for theology, you know.
17: The reason I wanted to make sure we got that out is because he was a model for you in some of those ways.
18: Definitely.
17: Academia, and you were a bit of a PK maybe in there too, huh? A pastor's kid.
18: Not so much. He was only ordained to the Episcopalian orders after I was sort of out of college, that was later in life.
17: All right, well, our guest is Dr. Ryan McDermott. So in terms of back to your story, there you are studying out in California, right?
18: Right, okay. Right. And I would say was kind of a nadir of, certainly of practical faith for me. I was I became an English major there. I always knew I was going to study English, but the history of English literary studies is one of a competition between literature and theology. In England, in the middle of the 19th century, English was being established as an academic course of study. You know, Matthew Arnold was the one making this argument. He gets himself appointed as a chair in poetry, the first ever for a vernacular language in England at the time. And I really felt that movement of English literary studies, that it was a way of providing meaning in life that was, in some ways, richer and more concrete than the Christianity that I knew. And so when I say I became an English major, I became an evangelical English major. And so that was, you know, it was an important time of life, but also one where I was, to the extent that I would enjoy going to church, it was to experience the Book of Common Prayer.
17: I don't want to distract from your journey again. But what you said fascinates me, that it was a battle between the literature and religion, literature and theology. And it makes me think that today we take it for granted, but when you buy a novel or you watch a TV show or you watch a movie, it's a form of literature, if you will, the stories in those are completely absent of any vertical element with God. Mm-hmm. You're seeing entire worlds, people's lives, their relationships, without any reference to God at all. And that's more the norm for majority. In fact, if you try and write a book with too much religion in it, it's seen as a bad fiction. Mm-hmm. But if you go back, the beginning of English fiction and literature, was it more a part of it there to assume the reality?
18: Yeah, definitely. And I would say that I remained attracted to literature that had a transcendent horizon.
17: Yeah.
18: So to say that I became an English literature major is not that I became anti-religious or anti-transcendent. You know, T.S. Eliot was my favorite poet for a while in college, and he's anything but anti-transcendent. But it was these vehicles that were well within the literary, what I understood as the literary tradition. So I understood this tradition as being distinct from and independent from the religious and theological tradition. Now, I've discovered that's not at all the case. That's not at all true. I mean, we need to, for example, understand T.S. Eliot as part of the history of Catholic doctrine.
17: Yeah.
18: You know, and so when you reinterpret that, you realize that, you know, Matthew Arnold was articulating a false dichotomy. So I'm glad that English literature is a discipline in its own right now. I'm glad that there are English departments to a certain extent. But ultimately, I think that we could accomplish everything we need to accomplish with a more integrated academic system. So that the departments would look a good bit different than they do now.
17: Yeah, I want to bring up another name that's been on the Journey Home many times, and that's Dr. Tom Howard, who was a good friend of the network. And I think about T.S. Eliot. Sometimes you read him and you're not sure where he's going. But when you have an interpreter like Tom Howard who takes the four quartets, the quartets, and helps you understand that there is a transcendent part of that.
18: Yeah.
17: We know, nowadays, we're not used to seeing that. We need translators that help us see the transcendent part of it. So you are studying English. Your faith hasn't been lost in the process at the time, though, right?
18: Well, I mean, what does it mean to lose one's faith? In many ways, it was because I was not practicing in many important ways. And then in my early adulthood, that really, you know, that I think that it bore certain kinds of fruit that, you know, I had to kind of recover from. So, yeah, I was really, by the time I finished college, I was a good Episcopalian, a good, you know, late 20th century Episcopalian, which meant that I valued the culture.
17: Mostly externals.
18: And some externals. But I believed that the purpose of the Christian religion was to help individuals realize their personal identities. Hmm. And so, you know, it was the liberal vision of Christianity.
17: Well, and that soup is still around us all over the place, right? I mean, a lot of people live in that and don't even see anything wrong with it. I mean, that's just the life they've lived and going to church. And that's, who was it that, was it Trollope? It said, they had, I think it was some, you know, what's Jesus got to do with it? Wasn't there a line that were?
18: Yeah, I don't know who that was.
17: Yeah, I think it was one of Trollope's stories where one of the vicars has asked Jesus, what's he got to do with any of this stuff, you know?
18: I can totally see that. Yeah.
17: So you bought the bait. You were moving to the lack of transcendent in your English studies. What happened?
18: Well,
17: First Catholic Church wasn't in this vision at all.
18: No, not at all. No. So my wife and I, after we got married when I had graduated college and she was still had one semester left, we got married. And my plan was to become a novelist academic. And so first part of that plan was to get an MFA in fiction writing. And then the second part was to do some kind of master's in theology, because I was interested in religion intellectually for sure. Yeah. And I really was drawn to people like T.S. Eliot, like Flannery O'Connor, Walker Percy, not so much Walker Percy, Graham Greene. And then to get a PhD in literature so that I could, you know, write the books, but also teach about literature. But I didn't get into an MFA program that first year. I didn't get in the second year. And so meanwhile, you know, my wife can't wait around. So we said, let's get your career started. She really wanted to be a teacher. She had just sort of heard through the grapevine about classical education and really captured her imagination. And so she went to teach at a classical school and I followed her. And that was a really formative for her.
17: You know, I'm wondering if some in the audience may not know exactly what you meant by classical.
18: Right. So, well, at the time, what classical education meant primarily was education guided by Dorothy Sayers's model of child development. And so that at the elementary age, you're good at memorizing. At the middle school age, you're good at arguing. And at the high school age, you're ready to synthesize and create ideas. And so it was really a schools modeled on that. And then they would throw in some Latin to get the real classical, you know, branding.
17: All right.
18: Yeah. But that was also exhausting. She was working 80 hours a week. And then it didn't look certain that she would have full-time employment there the following year. So we went to China. We saw an advertisement in the classified section in the back of World Magazine, which circulated at the school. And we followed it up and got a job, got two jobs teaching English in a private university in China. And we went over there.
17: Did you need to speak Chinese?
18: No. No, it was very much catering towards, you know, Americans with no knowledge of China whatsoever.
17: Okay.
18: They created a big dorm for all of these English-speaking Americans to teach. And what little did we know, that World Magazine classified ad had caught the imagination of many evangelical Christians. I mean, World Magazine is this evangelical magazine. And so we ended up surrounded by very conservative, evangelical, some charismatic Christians living in this dorm with them while we were in China. And they were, to, you know, some of the people I became friends with there, to their great credit, were very challenging towards us. And really challenged me to recognize the reality of Jesus Christ and really the absence of him in my life. And they were great models of the basic spiritual practices, you know, of daily prayer, Bible reading. And so really it was through these evangelicals that my wife and I were both really drawn back into the life of Christ. And because we had some, you know, we had this Episcopalian background, then when we returned after that year, I was accepted into a master's in theology program at Duke Divinity School. And we came back there ready to learn about Christianity, really. I had always had this aesthetic attraction to the sacraments, but never much of an opportunity. And we came back and just found this little Anglo-Catholic parish, and it just clicked. It really clicked for us.
17: All right. Anglo-Catholic.
18: Yeah.
17: In other words, so not every Episcopalian church you step into is going to be Anglo-Catholic.
18: Right, but right. So they have a very...
17: Was that by choice or by accident that it happened?
18: A little bit by accident, yeah.
17: Okay.
18: Yeah. But then it immediately, you know, we got it. So very, very high sense of the liturgy, of the sacraments, especially the Eucharist. And that was, you know, for me, I realized, well, this is... I was missing all of that. There was something absent for me in what takes the place of the sacraments in the evangelical service, which is, you know, the sermon and the praise music. And there, I was always, the sermon was great. I was interested in that, but it was the, you know, I wasn't being touched deeper than my intellect. And it was really the liturgy of the Catholic liturgy that did that.
17: All right. Yeah. Were you thinking it was Catholic liturgy? Or this is just Anglican liturgy?
18: I really didn't. I knew so very little about Christian history. Huh. I just thought of the denominations as brands. Hmm. And it was, you know, it was only, and I was conscious of this, though. Like, that's why I thought, if I'm going to go on to study religion and literature, I really, there's a lot that I just don't know. And that's why, you know, I wanted to get this master's degree. And you know, the first semester of the curriculum at Duke at that time was just fantastic. Yeah. It was really an introduction to early church history and early church theology.
17: Wow.
18: And New Testament. First semester, New Testament with Richard Hayes, which was just, you know, transformative because he, you know, among many other things, he is setting the emergence of the New Testament in the context of first century Judaism.
17: Yeah.
18: And so for the first time, my sense of Christianity became historical. And, you know, so that was really important.
17: Duke's Methodist, right? Or at least it was.
18: Duke is still affiliated with
17: Methodist. Did it have that flavor for you?
18: So it didn't at that time. So I came there during this brief, it felt then like it was going to last forever, but it turns out it was fairly brief, small C Catholic moment at Duke Divinity School. So this was in the later years of Stanley Harawas being the Gilbert T. Rowe Professor of Ethics there. But then there were a couple of younger, somewhat newish professors, one who's still there, Warren Smith, still Methodist, but he's a small C Catholic Methodist. And he's a patristics scholar. And then there was a visiting medievalist. And then there were some Reformation historian who was also sort of on his way out the door, David Steinmetz. And he, you know, although he was, I believe still, was he Lutheran or maybe? No, he was still Methodist, I think. Mm-hmm. Yeah, I mean, and still remained Methodist. But he was a Peritus at Vatican II. Like it's going all the way, you know, that kind of ecumenical engagement. And then the person who became a real mentor, intellectual and religious mentor to me, Reinhard Hüther, was at that time Lutheran. But the year after I graduated at Duke, came into the Catholic Church. He's now at Catholic University of America. And so that it was this real sort of Catholic moment. And that was, to me, just cracked open the Christian intellectual tradition. It was really fantastic.
17: Ryan, let's pause there. Let's take time for a break. Because when we get back, we'll figure out, what changed from then on. Before we take the break, I do want to remind the audience, if you go to our website, chnetwork.org, not only will you be able to find lots of other stories like Ryan's, but lots of stories like his, but lots of resources helping you answer questions about the church. So we'd love to have you check out that at chnetwork.org. Back just a moment.
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0: Welcome back to The Journey Home. I'm your host, Marcus Grodi, and our guest is Dr. Ryan McDermott. We've paused you in your journey, and you got your PhD? Was that?
1: Well, I got my master's in theology at Duke.
0: That's right.
1: And so then I went on, as was the plan, to do a PhD in literature. But I was originally thinking sort of modern American novel. But I had spent a lot of time studying medieval philosophical theology at Duke. And really, the first semester I arrived at University of Virginia for my PhD, I was trying to take care of our infant son while my wife worked full-time supporting me. And I just realized, gosh, I can't read a bunch of novels this semester. I need to go for poetry. And so I, you know, took some courses in poetry, including a course called Mapping the Middle Ages with a great scholar named Tony Spearing, who was a student of C.S. Lewis for a time. And that really captured my imagination. I didn't necessarily like it, but I perceived that there was something weird going on here. And I've always been attracted to the weird, to the difficult, and so I decided to stick with it. And partly just because I was interested in doing religion and literature, it was in many ways a path of least resistance to go into medieval studies. And I, you know, I still think that's in many ways the case.
0: For most people, that's a period called the Dark Ages. You know, they really just don't know much in that. In fact, many non-Catholic Christians think there's no history between the apostles and Luther.
1: Right.
0: You know, so that whole period is just an unknown.
1: Right.
0: What was it about that period that just gripped you? And
1: well, the earliest thing that really grabbed me and confirmed me in this path of going with medieval studies for my PhD was a work called Piers Plowman. And we don't know the author. He might have been named William Langland based on some coded messages that he's put into the poem. But he was a contemporary of Chaucer. And he wrote and rewrote and rewrote this poem over the course of about 30 years up until about 1390. And it is a dream vision. So, and it follows, it emulates the logic of our actual dreams. So you'll be reading along, you know what's going on, and then all of a sudden the frame entirely shifts around you, and you no longer understand what's happening. And he really pushes you, and the push is intellectual, but you can only keep up intellectually if you are responding imaginatively first. So your imagination has to be reshaped every, you know, 300 to 1,000 lines in order to get the intellectual. And to me, it was that dynamic, that challenge really drew me, as well as the fact that it's in some ways a very simple story about the human will. I mean, will is the name of the character, but it's also the human will, the seat of our affections, searching for how do we live in this life, and eventually finding an open-ended answer to that, which is the continuous participation in Christ's continuous representation of his sacrifice in the Mass. And it's powerful, and for me it really spoke to a spiritual need that Catholicism itself was speaking to, and that is the need for constant beginning again. Short of the ritual rededication of your life to Christ, which is always possible in the Sunday service, in evangelical services. Short of that, I didn't know of any ways to begin again. And I was constantly needing to begin again. And And Piers Plowman really digs deep into the psychology of that, into the sacramentality of that.
0: I would say that you had a gift, because for most people reading some of that poetry, their eyes start clouding over, you know what I mean? Because when it really challenges intellect, it's like, okay, here, you know, like Dante, after a while, oh, you need a guide like Dorothy Sayers to get through this, plow through it. But when I say it's a gift that must have been a part of your heart to want to understand this, and you saw that it was connected with you. It sounds like a work of the Spirit in your life.
1: Yeah, it was. Yeah. Real grace, yeah.
0: Yeah. Did that open the door towards Catholicism then for you in the long journey, would you say?
1: Well, definitely in some ways. But by the time I was finished at Duke, I was basically ready to become Roman Catholic. Because it was clear to me that the fullness of the sacramental life of the Church was in the Roman Catholic communion. But my wife had really, you know, I described a sort of historical awakening. My wife was raised Southern Baptist in Virginia, and in a really devoted family, and in a church that sort of did its best, I think, but she felt very unformed in every possible way. And her encounter with Anglo-Catholicism wasn't just an encounter with Catholicism. She felt like she was really encountering Christianity in its fullness for the first time. And she felt so new, and she felt, I want to stay in the Episcopal Church because I'm a baby and I want to keep growing here. I'm not ready for like the next level already. And so when we moved to Charlottesville, Virginia, there was this wonderful Episcopalian parish. We immediately found friends who became some of our deepest lifelong friends there. And we basically said, we're going to stay in this church until we leave Charlottesville or until something happens and it no longer becomes tenable. And there was a real shift in parish culture with the turnover of, you know, one rector to another that made it no longer possible to live out an Anglo-Catholic faith there. And so we did end up coming into the Roman Catholic Church in Charlottesville, the Dominican parish there, with eight of our friends from this, very close friends from this Episcopalian parish. Not all at once, but over 2 years. And so that was a real joy. We felt like we weren't doing it on our own. We were really doing it together with our closest spiritual friends.
0: What would you say it was the biggest draw for you and your wife to not just stay high church Episcopalian, but to become Catholic? And then also, what was the biggest barrier that stood in the way from making that?
1: I think there was a lot of turmoil and conflict in the Episcopal Church around this time, 2003 to 2005. 2003 was a big year, and one of the ways that the turmoil was playing out was at certain parishes there was a kind of a sorting of the type of Episcopalian that you were into different parishes in a way that hadn't really been the case before. And so, you know, our parish was one that was pretty integrated among, we had evangelicals, we had Anglo-Catholics, right? And then it kind of resorted itself so that it wasn't very friendly to any but the evangelicals. And so the draw was kind of, well, we can continue to be Catholic as we understand it at a Roman Catholic church. Yeah. And, you know, it's, looking back, it's not the best reason.

0: area. That would, yeah, it would be very interesting. I've since gotten over that. I'm no longer a liturgical snob at all. And I really, I love the kind of what I would call, you know, indigenous Rust Belt, liturgical life that, that we have in our neighborhood parish. And even if there were an Anglican ordinariate, I think I would still be sticking with the, you know, what I've learned has its own kind of humble spirituality.
1: All right. The, I guess the one issue that is, mainly different would be in Petrine authority. Was that a, an issue for you at all?
0: That was not an issue because the the Anglo-Catholics who we were hanging out with, at least, including this priest who was spiritual director to many of us, acknowledged Petrine authority.
1: Yeah.
0: So, you know, I was that was taken
1: you
0: care
1: were prepared
0: of.
1: Prepared in yeah. many ways.
0: Yeah.
1: Let's. We've got about 15 minutes, so that's plenty of time. I want you to have a good chance to. I mean, there's more. Maybe you want to add to the story, but your Beatrice Institute. How'd that start? Was that the next step now in this journey, or was there?
0: Yeah, I would. I would. I would say it is because you know, I was very fortunate to get a job at the University of Pittsburgh right upon completing my PhD, and it was not the kind of job that I ever expected.
1: Yeah.
0: You know, I love the research side of this, but I kind of just saw myself, oh, I would end up at some small liberal arts Catholic school, you know, teaching Piers Plowman. And, but, I also ended, so I ended up in a research institution, a secular research institution. And I ended up loving it far more than I ever, you know, would have thought. But one of the peculiarities of Pittsburgh when I arrived was that unlike the three previous institutions I'd been to, an evangelical college, nominally Methodist private university, and a public state university, all of them had this really vibrant and visible Christian intellectual life there. And you know, with the Divinity School at Duke, a massive, vibrant religious studies department at University of Virginia. And I came to the University of Pittsburgh, and our two flagship universities, Carnegie Mellon, has no religious studies department whatsoever. And the University of Pittsburgh has a small religious studies department, which has always conceived of itself methodologically as a history of religions department. Okay. So never has no history of, you know, theology in being taught there. And in addition, is a very eclectic religious studies department, so that there's only one tenure line for Christianity. And that's a chair for Catholic studies. So there really wasn't any like visible Christian intellectual life outside of, say, you know, Duquesne, which is a Catholic university, but leaving that to the side. Yet, however, I started to meet these students who were cobbling together a really interesting Christian or Catholic studies curriculum for themselves, because as I came to learn, there are a bunch of faculty in different departments who are doing really fascinating work around Christianity. And in addition to that, there are Christian faculty outside of the humanities who are really sharp and have reflected and spent years reflecting on what does my discipline look like in light of the Christian tradition and the Christian vocation. So computer scientists, engineers, doctors, and so Beatrice Institute started off as a collaboration of these faculty to try to make the Christian intellectual tradition more visible and available to anybody who's interested, of any faith or none. Now, it turns out that most of the people who are interested are students who either currently consider themselves Christians or have some kind of Christian background. And so what we're providing is a slight curriculum that consists of a seminar that meets every couple of weeks,

0: We have very small, well-chosen readings, and we work through some of the foundational topics of Christianity. And we do it outside of the credit-bearing curriculum. So students don't get credit for these classes.
1: Oh, okay.
0: But a lot of them wouldn't be able to take them even if they did, because they're engineering majors. They don't have space for credits outside engineering. So more than half of the students who are involved are in some kind of pre-professional degree that rules out university study of religion already. And so we're creating this space and a community of students who can engage in the Christian intellectual and cultural traditions outside of the academic space.
1: Oh, man, I can, the value of what you're doing. I'll give you an example. When I graduated from engineering school, no space for anything else.
0: Yeah, right.
1: Went to work for a big company doing research. On my lab bench, I was next to an older gentleman, nice man. And at the time I got to realize, he was the inventor of napalm.
0: Wow.
1: He invented part of what happened in napalm.
0: Okay.
1: Which used in the Vietnam War. Has a bad reputation.
0: Yeah.
1: I remember asking him about it. Did you ever think of how it would be used? And I remember him saying, my job was to figure out the right plastic to be put with the gasoline so it could produce an armament against tanks. And when we did that, it never crossed our mind that that might get redirected from a tank to people. And I remember talking to him about it. He says, when I was in school, there wasn't one discussion about conscience. Nothing like that.
0: Yeah,
1: wow. It was all the vertical, the horizontal, none of the transcendent.
0: Yep.
1: And that's what you're adding.
0: Yeah. In fact, one of our faculty members, faculty fellows, is in the engineering school. He just taught a workshop called Engineering Happiness, which sort of takes the engineering way of coming at a question, this question of happiness, like how do we solve this, looks at happiness studies research, but then shows how the Christian intellectual tradition answers these questions and provides hope in these questions. And these, you know, the engineering students are just really hungry for this kind of material.
1: Maybe today, because of the information world we live in, they're becoming more and more aware that their decisions have ramifications. Whatever they make is going to have ramifications on people's lives. So we have an email in from Ellen from Rochester. She writes, I hear Catholic beliefs so often referred to as, quote, medieval, and that Catholics want to take away all the developments of the modern world and send everyone back to the, quote, dark ages. What has your study of medieval Christianity told you about what Christianity was really like back then?
0: Oh, wow. Yeah. Well, one of the things that my students really are surprised by is how much better the people in the literature they are reading understand nature than they do. Despite all of these, all of the scientific knowledge, you know, and we go through the first 18 lines of the general prologue to the Canterbury Tales, where Chaucer talks about the opening up of spring, the smale fule is makin melodia that sleipen all the nicht with open ear. What he's describing here is unihemispheric sleep that actually is a phenomenon in some birds, and they particularly in the springtime when they're mating, and only half of their brain sleeps, one eye stays open. This is now a well-studied phenomenon, but it's something that Chaucer knew and all of his audience knew. He's talking about the way that, essentially, the way that chlorophyll works in making spring flowers come into being. And I asked my students, I'm like, okay, you know about photosynthesis, right? But how does it work? They don't know. I mean, they know that someone else knows, but you know, Piers Plowman, which has extensive discussions of agriculture, is much more knowledgeable about nature. And we assume that science is like nature is what science gives us access to, right? Yeah. So that's one of the ways that I think that we need to reframe the way we understand the Middle Ages.
1: Yeah, I think on my shelf I have a book. It was written by a priest from Fordham, and I think it's called The Brilliant 13th Century.
0: Oh, yeah, yeah. And then there's the Renaissance of the 12th
1: people
0: century.
1: People have no clue the Catholic scientists that were actively involved with putting their faith to action in their work in the study of nature. I mean, really, as you said. Let's take another email. Carmen from Jacksonville. What are some good resources for learning about Christianity in the Middle Ages? I feel like most of the books I've read or shows I've watched outside of EWTN just paint Christians from that era as arrogant, unlearned fools, and I know there were many great saints from those years. What would you recommend?
0: Wow. Well, for a concise and really good kind of academic history of the church in the Middle Ages, there's one by Widmar, and the exact title escapes me, but that's one that I would recommend. My good friend Jason Baxter has published a few books that bring you into medieval culture. One of them is A Guide to Dante's Divine Comedy, which just recently came out. And it's not only a guide to Dante's Divine Comedy, but really a guide to the medieval imagination. He's sort of updating C.S. Lewis for the 21st century.
1: Yeah. Of course, there's Daniel Ropes and all those books, right? Were they good expressions of that time period?
0: Yeah, I mean, they are, but we're learning so much about the Middle Ages all the time that books published in the 21st century are really going to have something valuable there that I would, recommend.
1: The Catholic Church Through the Middle Ages.
0: That's
1: Widmar.
0: Right. Great.
1: Mary Claire helped us out in that. Often, in your institute is an ecumenical institute. Talk about that work. You as a Catholic convert in the midst of an ecumenical institute almost sounds like an oxymoron. You know, how do you work that out with your students, helping them appreciate where they are in appreciation of beauty and art?
0: Yeah, well, I'll say the Beatrice Institute is ecumenical because that's what's needed in Pittsburgh at this time. Pittsburgh has a really strong Presbyterian tradition, and some of the most active groups and faculty in Pittsburgh campuses are Presbyterian or in some kind of the Reformed tradition. We have the Pittsburgh Theological Seminary there. Yeah. It's a very Catholic city, and so it makes sense to have an ecumenical institute there for these practical reasons. But in terms of how we understand ecumenism isn't about whitewashing differences. It's about actually learning about each other's differences, accentuating them so that we can better understand, which also helps us to understand our own tradition. There's definitely been a shift, I would say, in the last 5 years in popular understanding of culture that has raised the level of suspicion about just Christianity in general. And so I think that when we are active in the public square today in 21st century America as Christians, we're really speaking as representatives of Christianity and not so much as Catholics, because nobody knows the difference, right? Yeah. And so we need to learn the way each other speak. And students do best growing stronger in the tradition that they're currently in. But of course, there's lots of movement. Students are growing during their time in college.
1: I'd love to get your opinion on this. We only have a couple minutes academically. But you would have assumed that the great intellectual traditions, the growth of the universities through time into the 20th century, more and more kids going to college, that they would, their intellectual life would expand and grow. But even as you mentioned before the program, even your students don't know Harry Potter the way you thought they did 5 years ago. So how do we reach the young people today, the teenagers, the young adults, with an intellectual foundation for a vibrant faith?
0: Well, I think the reason they don't know Harry Potter is not because they're closed down. It's because culture is splintered. So there's so many different options. But I think there remains a real desire for truth, beauty, and goodness. Maybe right now in this cultural moment, a focus on the goodness aspect. And students are becoming increasingly, you know, what they call in the university, socially conscious. And so meeting students with proposals about the good, I think, is the way to connect.
1: Mm. All right. A big part of reform theology talked about a depravity of the will. Mm-hmm. And I'm wondering, the influence of people being responsible for their choices. Mm. Are you encountering that or a lack of that amongst your students?
0: I'd say there's a deep sense of responsibility. Yes. Yeah. And I think almost a crippling sense of responsibility if it's outside of any kind of ethical framework. There's a sense that ethics is the utmost.
1: Yeah.
0: But how do we know what is good and how do we actually do it?
1: Yeah. What is true? We've got a couple minutes or a couple seconds. Tell the people how they can find out more about the Beatrice Institute.
0: BeatriceInstitute.org, and we have a podcast with interviews with Christian academics and culture makers. That's a lot of fun.
1: All right. Dr. McDermott, thank you very much
0: for joining us
1: on the journey home and sharing your story. And, I'm anxious for people to check out your website, see what you're doing, and inspiring us all to recognize the beauty. And I was thinking a lot of people are influenced by C.S. Lewis and Tolkien, and they were medievalists.
0: That's right. Oh, yeah.
1: And people don't realize how much their lives have been shaped by these great medieval scholars.
0: Yeah.
1: So, all right. Thank you, Ryan. Thank you very much. Thank you for joining us on this episode of The Journey Home. I hope that Ryan's journey is an encouragement to you. God bless you. See you next week.

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10: In the name of the Father, and the Son, and the Holy Ghost. Amen. The angel of the Lord declared unto Mary,
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0: Have you ever asked yourself, who am I? 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
1: In just 8 weeks, Holy Spirit Catholic Church in MIMS will transform into something incredible. 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
4: Just a guy in the pew as we understand our freedom in Christ. Think about this for a second. We all know what it's like to fail. We know that Jesus isn't content to leave us in our failure, but growth and faithfulness can really come to what we have come to know as the knowledge to move on and the head and heart to do it in the way that Jesus has called us and set the example. So this week we ask the question and answer it maybe, how do you stay true to Christ? So let's check in with Just a Guy in the Pew on this week's Catholics Coast to Coast.
5: Well, welcome back to the pew, everybody. I'm your host, John Edwards, and man, I am ecstatic to welcome you back to another episode of Just a Guy in the Pew this week. I don't know about y'all, but man, it has been a crazy season. I mean, we're coming out of May and into June now, a couple weeks into June, and it just seems like it's been this crazy nonstop season. You know, it seems like every day there's a wedding or an anniversary or a graduation or a confirmation or something like that. It seems like all the time. And then when I'm not doing that, I'm traveling in the ministry and doing the work there, but also taking care of our dad's place down in Mississippi now, you know, things like that. So it's just been crazy busy. And we've been blessed to have a couple of guests on for the show to help us in these busy times where Victor and I couldn't get our schedule together with everything going on for the both of us. So we've had, you know, Paul George on to talk about marriage. We had John Heinen on to talk about a lot of things like virtue and Mary and prayer and all those things. We've got some other guests coming up and Dr. Gregory Popchak. And a lot of that is helping us cover the time that we'll be away in Poland on our pilgrimage there, which this episode will probably be out right in the middle of that. So, yeah, I just wanted to make sure so many of you are loyal. You listen to us every week or watch us on YouTube and wanted to make sure that we're continuing to put things out there even when we're away doing other things. So, thank you for tuning into the show this week. That's why I'm in here alone. Victor and I will get back together once I get back from Poland. And we've got a slew of episodes we're going to be doing together that's going to come out after we get back. I'm excited for that. But before we jump into today's topic, I just wanted to, and just really what we're going to talk about today in the show, I really wanted to talk about two things. One, we have an exciting new partnership with Crux Invicta. If you don't know who that is, you can look it up. You can Google it. They have a store. They make incredible rosaries. triple wrap rosaries, double wrap rosaries, original rosaries. If you don't know what a triple wrap and a double are, there, think about what you put on your arm. It's a wrapped bracelet that is a rosary that you can pray just like a normal rosary, and they're amazing. You know, Zach, the owner, and I have been friends for years. He started coming to some of the healing events that we did through the John Paul II Healing Center. He started following our work. We started talking a lot. We met at the Eucharistic Congress years ago. And you know what? He makes quality stuff. And so we have moved now to a partnership with Crux Invicta. They're making our original Just a Guy in the Pew Rosary. We've still got the St. Michael medal there, the Pardon Crucifix. What's different is now there's gemstones on the rosary. The blue stones are gemstones. It's just amazing. It's super quality, still paracord, all that stuff. And then the triple wraps. I cannot tell you, folks, when I'm laying these rosaries out on the table at our events, we can't keep them. Like, people are buying them. I think we've gone through 30 triple wrap bracelets at every event we've been in since we partnered with them. They're on our website now. We're going to continue to partner with them and bring in some of their products. Just so happy to partner with somebody that loves the Lord like that, that has wonderful products, that has a devotion to Mother Mary. It's just, it's an incredible partnership. And so, folks, if you're looking for an awesome rosary, or you're looking for one of these triple wraps, I cannot tell you how many compliments I've gotten on this thing since I started wearing it and praying with it. Even for people who aren't Catholic that see me out at like the donut shop or something. Not like I eat donuts all the time. I don't want y'all to think that. But when I've gone in there specifically, one of the guys came out with the back. He's like, dude, that bracelet is fire. And I was like, well, it's actually not a bracelet. It's a rosary. So it's given me opportunities to evangelize, too, and to share the Catholic faith. So, folks, if you're interested in having some awesome rosaries, whether it's an original one or one you can put on your arm in a triple wrap, go to our website at justagotinthepew.com, click the store, and they're right there. In fact, we're going to have some bundles, if you haven't already seen, coming out with the book and those rosaries that you can get for Father's Day. So go check that out. Secondly, I just want to say thank you to everybody that has bought the book. You know, the book came out a couple of weeks early for our website before it hit on Amazon and some of the other stores. And I've literally signed hundreds of books. I mean, hundreds of books. I mean, you can ask my wife and children, stayed up late a lot of nights and signed a ton of books. And so I want to say thank you to all of you. We've shipped them all the way to Australia, to Canada, to Mexico, all over the place. And the orders keep coming in. And we're hearing things about the book that just warm my heart. You know, I was hoping that we would, if we wrote it, that it would help one person. And now it's already getting out there to thousands. We've got rave reviews from all kind of people. And guys are emailing in and saying, man, like, I'm reading this thing in 2 days. I can't put it down. Your story is our story. Yeah, I didn't do drugs and all that stuff. But what you're talking about in this book, this relentless search for power, this inadequacy, the wounds that men face, everything is what I've experienced in my own life, you know? And so God bless that and the grace that he's poured into this book. And you know, I thank the Heart of the Holy Family publisher for all they did. It's just been incredible to see what's already happened with them. And we haven't even really promoted it yet. We're just now starting to go on shows and EWTN and all that stuff. So I can't wait to see what the Lord does with it. If you'd like to get a copy of the book and you want a signed copy, you can go to our website at justagotinthepew.com, the same place you're going to go to get the rosary, and click store.justagotinthepew.com. Again, look there for the Father's Day packages, because you could get a rosary and the book for a great price and get a signed copy of the book as well. So folks, check all that out. Go check out the store. I mean, we've been moving t-shirts and mugs and all that stuff. It's all there for you. If you're a fan of the show, go check out those things. Grab a book and get one for someone else, a brother, a father, a son, you know, a husband, if you're a woman listening to this, a priest, a deacon. It really is helping a lot of people. And it's amazing what the Lord's doing with the work. So thank you all for listening to those two things. I'm excited to just get into to the show today and talk to you about some stuff that actually has to do a little bit with the book. You know, I've been doing some promotion, recording shows with people lately, like Pete Burak had me on, and been on the Catholic Gentleman and some EWTN outlets and stuff like that. And I keep getting asked a very similar question. It comes out different ways sometimes, but a very similar question in all the spots. And it's actually a question I've been asked for years, really since I came onto the scene in ministry and, you know, started that men's group and spoke at the men's conference here in Memphis the first time. You know, people have always asked me, once they hear what the Lord has done in my life, like the incredible things that he's done in my life, and it is his grace and mercy and love that has done all of this, they ask me pretty much the same question. How have you stayed true to Christ? Like, how have you not gone back to the things and the man that you were? You know, we all know how hard, if you've had any sort of addictions or vices or repetitive sins or habits or difficult things in your life, you know how it's easy it is to turn to those things when things get difficult. And so a lot of people say that to me. And like I said, I've been asked that a lot. How are you not turning back towards the things that you once, you know, used as crutches or depended on? And I think the thing that I have to say in truth is because I've understood the gift. You know, that's really what I want to talk about today is understanding the gift of the faith, the gift of what Jesus Christ has done for each and every one of us. So many people reach out on the show all the time, and they either are saying things like, hey, thank you, I've come out of my mess, I've given my life to Christ, I'm becoming a different man, my family's being restored. Or many of you may right now be in your in the midst of your own struggles, in the midst of your own battles, searching for something, and God's led you to this podcast. Whatever it is, no matter where you've been or where you are now, the key thing in staying or changing your life and staying in the place of a changed life is understanding the gift. Understanding the gift of what Christ has done for us. People ask me all the time, like I said, John, how have you not turned back? Because I understand the hell that I was in. I know the place that I'm in now. And I know who I owe my freedom to. I know who I owe the joy and the peace of this life too, and it's Jesus. And I have relentlessly pursued him since all that happened. Why? Because I didn't deserve it. I didn't deserve it. I didn't deserve what happened for me. And by all means, it shouldn't have happened for me, but by the grace and the plan and the love and the mercy of God. And folks, when you truly understand that, when you understand those things, you can't turn away from it. Like I tell people all the time, when you get what the Lord is trying to do in our lives, not to take from us, not to control us, but to give us the greatest gift he ever could, the faith, an understanding of our identity, a love like we've all longed for, then there's no choice but to respond, right? It demands a response. When you really see and understand the gravity of what the God of the universe did by sending his son, the one thing he loved more than us, to die for us. Well, hey folks, Father's Day is coming up this weekend, and I would be remiss if I didn't take a moment away from this week's show to wish all the dads out there a happy Father's Day. Thank you for the men that you are and the men that you're striving to become the man that God made you to be for your wife and your kids. Now look, maybe you didn't even realize Father's Day was coming up this weekend. Or maybe you're a guy whose kids and your wife have been going, what do you want for Father's Day? What do you want for Father's Day? And like me, I never know what to tell them. And so I wind up getting a tie, a pair of socks, a gift card, or maybe some kind of little, you know, multi-tool or something like that, because they don't know what to get us and we don't know what to tell them. Well, guys, if you're a fan of the show, or maybe you're a woman who's listening and you know your husband's a fan of the show, we have put together two Father's Day bundles for men who listen to and love our show. Bundle number one includes a Just a Guy in the Pew, Not Made for Comfort t-shirt in whatever size he needs. It also includes an autographed copy of our new book, Power Made Perfect. And then to top it all off, you get your choice of our Just a Guy in the Pew rosaries, whether it's the original style rosary or this new triple wrap rosary we have made by Crux Invicta. You get your choice of that. So three items come in that deal. It's $90. You can go to our website, click that bundle, and order it today. It'll be there in time for Father's Day if you act now. Also, too, we have another bundle, a second bundle. A lot of people have already bought the book. So if you're thinking, man, I'd like bundle one, but I've already got the book, you can get the t-shirt and your choice of the rosaries in bundle number two for $70. So folks, we just want to help you give gifts to your guys in your life that are fans of the show that would make a great Father's Day gift that they're not only just going to throw in a drawer or use once and be done with, but they can pray with, they can wear, they can remind them of the men that they're trying to be. So folks, if you're interested in that, go to justaguyinthepew.com today. Go to our store, buy one of those Father's Day bundles. It supports the ministry, and it helps get the guy in your life something he can use that will bring him closer to Christ. Now back to the episode, and happy Father's Day. Like in the book, that's what you hear is we talk about the theme of communion and how God has chased after us and surrender and the need to get rid of this notion of control and all of those things, vulnerability and openness to our wounds and the places that we need healing. But it's just crazy when you understand that. And like, here's the thing. Most of us know the facts, right? We're like, oh yeah, you know, Jesus died for us. Jesus rose. Jesus forgave our sins. But knowing facts and understanding the gift are two different things. You know, like somebody could leave you an inheritance of $1 million, but if you never go to the bank, if you never take out a debit card, if you never like understand and appreciate that, then you're always going to be a beggar the rest of your life, right? You've got the gift right there in front of us. And I think that so many of us, we forget to open it. We forget to open it. And after a while, if we're not careful, we get used to hearing the same thing and we forget what's been done for us. And grace loses its luster. It becomes ordinary, right? It just becomes, oh yeah, I live this one way. And yeah, and then I just sort of drifted back to not the same person. I'm not as bad as I was, but I'm also not living as if I understand the gift. And that's the thing. That's what I want to talk about today is this has been an incredible gift. And, you know, I love scripture, as you all know, if you've listened to this at all. And so one of the scriptures I want to open up today with is from Ephesians. It's Ephesians 2:4-5. And it says, but God, who is rich in mercy, out of the great love with which he loved us, even when we were dead through our trespasses, made us alive altogether with Christ. That's the gift. And St. Paul talks about this over and over again. And it's really the driving factor in what makes me do this. Like, I don't do this because I need to make a living, right? Like, of course I need to provide for my family, but that's not why I do this. I do this even in the difficult times and in the hard times. In the past, I've talked about on here when I wanted to quit, you know, and believe that I wasn't worthy of this and good enough to do this and all the lies of the enemy. The thing that keeps me moving forward is the truth that something has been done for me, that I've been given an incredible gift. And the response is to receive that gift and then to go give that gift to others. That's the call for all of us, for all of us. And in the moment we forget what's done for us, what's been done for us, is the moment that we start to move away from Christ, is the moment that we start to move away. And so here's the thing, like in that reading, it says, but God, who is rich in mercy, out of the great love for which he loved us, even when we were dead. Like, it doesn't say when we were sick, when we were dead. And folks, that's exactly how I felt. Yes, I felt sick from the drugs and all those things, and I knew that I wanted out of those places, but I was dead. I was spiritually dead. And so many of us right now could be going to church. We could be praying. We can do all those things, but really feel or be spiritually dead, going through the motions. It's something we talk about all the time. That's why we have to understand the gift. And then we have to receive the gift, and we have to open up the gift. That's what's crazy. When you understand the gift of God's mercy, his grace, his forgiveness, the adoption that he brings to us, to becoming our Father, the gift of eternal life, I mean, really understand it, you cannot turn away from it. You cannot. There is no way in hell you can turn away from that. When you truly understand and you get to your soul, to the bottom of your heart, what has been done for you, when you personalize it, and it's not just a gift for everybody else, but individually, God loved you so much that he gave everything for you. And what he asks of us is everything in return. And yes, there's the fear that we'll lose things and all that, and we'll get into that in a moment. But as I've said before, why do we spend so much time counting the cost instead of looking towards the reward? The Christian life isn't just about doing enough to avoid hell. If that's the extent of it, then we'll never experience what I've talked about, and we'll never understand how the Christian life can become everything to us if it's just a means of avoiding a terrible thing to be somewhere else, right? If that's all it is, then we're missing the boat. I mean, it's about falling so deeply in love with Christ and what he has done for us, for you specifically, that you no longer want to trade it in for things that are lesser. You no longer want to trade it in for garbage, right? When you find that pearl of great price, you don't want to trade it away for stuff that's fleeting, that's junk, that's garbage, that's never going to fulfill you. But yet we do it again and again and again, because for some reason we believe that Christ can't be the answer and that he can't do for us what he's done for so many others. And it's garbage. It's the lies of the enemy, and it's exactly what he wants us to think. And so as we start to talk about all this today, I really want to start spending time about, like, with this in our own life. Like, I want you to personalize this today. You know, the point of me writing that book wasn't so people go, wow, John Edwards has got an incredible story, and man, that's amazing. The point is so that you could see yourself in it, that you could find yourself in your struggles, in your wounds, in your problems, and you can go, man, there is a way out, and I could follow the same path that the Lord took John through. Maybe it looks a little different, Maybe it's in a different countryside than the countryside I went through on the journey. But either way, the process is the same for all of us. And we're going to do a series that takes you all through Power Made Perfect, like in the steps to getting to this place with God, this healing and restoration. And there's a lot of steps through it. And Victor and I are going to do a series on that. And I can't wait to do that, to go through those steps individually, to dive deeper into those things so that we can give you things you need to either meet the Lord for the first time or return to maybe a relationship that you've walked away from before. And so understanding the gift is not just something that's happened to me. I mean, I looked in scriptures, and as I prayed with this, as the Lord started moving me to talk about this with you this week and in adoration and in mass and in just my own prayer time at home, I started just the phrase understanding the gift kept coming back to me, because that is the answer to that question. Like, how do you continue moving forward? Ministry's got to be hard. Life has got to be hard. Kids and wives and work stress and all the things that are going on in the world, it is hard, but I keep understanding the gift. Yes, I see who I was. I remember who I was, the hurt that I caused, and I don't want to go back to that. So I remember the gift and what's been done for me, and I move forward. But I'm not the only one. You know, as I was praying about this, the Lord, you know, he prompted me to talk about three other people that are in the Gospels that we hear about, you know, in the Gospels in the New Testament that understood the gift. You know, and they're three of my favorite apostles and three of my favorite saints, and St. Paul, St. Peter, and St. John, the evangelist. Like, people ask me all the time, who's your favorite? And it's hard to pick between those three because they're all extraordinary, right? They all mean so much to me in the way that they wrote and just the way that they live for the Lord and the things that I've learned from them. I mean, St. Paul is obviously the patron saint of this ministry. We have a statue here and then his first-class relic right in front of me now as we're talking. But, I mean, these three apostles give complimentary testimonies to what I'm sharing with you now. I mean, Paul, he basically says in 1 Timothy 1:15-16, I was the worst of sinners, and grace transformed me, right? Like, what Paul talks about is that no one is beyond God's grace. No one is beyond God's grace. Paul always led with his testimony. Everywhere he went, he was telling people, I was the guy that murdered people, persecuted people. Paul teaches us that no one is beyond God's grace, right? That I was the worst of sinners, and in spite of that, God still transformed me. He still changed me. He made me into what I was always supposed to be. He led me home through his grace. St. Peter's another one, right? St. Peter in 1 Peter 5:10, he says, the God of all grace who has called you to his eternal glory in Christ will himself restore, establish, and strengthen you. He basically is saying, I failed Jesus, but his mercy restored me. Restoration was such a key word for Peter because he knows what it's like to fail. He knew what it's like to disappoint Christ. He knew what it was like to fail him right in front of him. But he also knew what it was like to experience the mercy of Christ. Right? Jesus didn't leave him in his failures. He met him on that seashore at the Sea of Galilee right there. And he asked him, Peter, do you love me? Peter, do you love me? Peter, do you love me? Right? He gave him that chance to come back to him. So Peter teaches us that no failure is ever beyond God's mercy. So with Paul, it's grace. And mercy as well. But Peter, he especially talks about mercy in his letters, right? And then you look at John. John teaches us that our deepest identity is being loved by God. What do we call him? The beloved disciple, right? He talks about himself, the one that was loved by God, the one that was loved by our Lord. You know, he was there with Jesus at the cross and with his mother. Jesus gave his mother to him. And John is always the sign of the church. He gave her to us. But John is always talking about identity and love. And together they form this powerful evangelistic witness to what God is and understanding the gift that's been set before us. Each of them received it in a different way. And so where John talks about this, I am loved beyond what I deserve. That's basically what he's trying to say in his, you know, 1 John and 2 John. I am loved and so are you beyond what we deserve. Understanding the gift means understanding what's been done for you so that you can live out of gratitude. Out of gratitude, that's what drives everything I do in this ministry. All the getting on planes to go places and spending time away from my family to build men's groups and the work that goes into this, the podcast every week, it's out of gratitude for what he's done for me and understanding there are other people out there that need it as badly or worse than I ever did. and we live out of gratitude for his grace, for his mercy, for his love, then we can go out and live the life that we're called to. You don't have to know all the theology. You don't have to be fresh out of seminary. You can be an ordinary person like me that understand what's been done and respond to it in a way, believe in what God says about the Holy Spirit, and allow him to lead you in your life so that you can bring other people to him. So Paul, let's start there. Like, he never forgot the gift. This is why Paul became who he became. Not because he was naturally holy, not because he was naturally disciplined. He never got over what Jesus did for him. Like, period. You hear it in the letters to the Galatians. You hear it everywhere. I'll read you some of that. You know, he says in 1 Timothy 1:12 through 14, I thank him who has given me strength for this, Christ Jesus our Lord, because he judged me faithful by appointing me to his service, though I formerly blasphemed and persecuted and insulted him. But I received mercy and grace because I had acted ignorantly in unbelief, and the grace of our Lord overflowed for me with the faith and love that are in Christ Jesus. What is he telling you? I was one way, now I'm another. Why? Because of the grace and mercy of our Lord. He says in 1 Timothy 1:15 through 16, the saying is sure and worthy of full acceptance, that Christ Jesus came into the world to save sinners, and I am the foremost of sinners, but I received mercy for this reason, that in me, as the foremost, Jesus Christ might display his perfect patience. Right? Like, this is what Paul is saying. Like, God can use anybody, and I was one way, and now I'm different, and now what's changed is him, and I will know him, and I will never stop knowing him, because I want for others what I have found. And that's what gratitude does. That's what understanding the gift does. It allows you to be thankful, to be grateful, and then it spurs you into generosity, because who in their world would receive the greatest gift in the world? Who would do that and then withhold it from other people? When you truly understand it, you can't. It's like you're going to explode if you don't tell people about it. You know, this is what all of us need to come to experience in our life. And you don't have to have some rock bottom moment. You just have to sit quietly with the Lord and look and read through the passion and read through what's been done for you and understand that it deserves a response. Grace changed everything for Paul. He says, but by the grace of God, I am what I am, and his grace towards me was not in vain. Paul understood the gift, right? He understood the gift, and he says, but by the grace of God, I now am who I am, not because of me, not because of my willpower, not because of control or what I could do, but because of the grace that God, because of the grace of God, I am what I am. And his grace toward me was not in vain. I'm not wasting it, is what St. Paul says. I'm not wasting it. I'm not throwing it away. I'm not letting it become numb in my life and just another thing that's happened. It's everything. And it was not in vain that God made the choice to pour his grace out upon me so that I could become what I become. It's exactly the way that I feel, right? By no means was Paul perfect, and I'm not either, but we continue to chase after the Lord. We continue to run as to win, right? To find what he is calling us all to. I mean, Paul's entire life, his mission, are the result of God's grace. He talks about being saved by grace, not merit. For, and this is Ephesians 2:8, for by grace you have been saved through faith, and this is not your doing. It is the gift of God. Understanding the gift, you know, this is by grace. Sorry, I'm getting so excited I can't even talk. For by grace you have been saved through faith, and this is not your doing. It's not your own doing. You didn't save yourself. Dead people can't save themselves, right? Someone had to resurrect us, and that was Christ and his mercy and his love and his grace. And so St. Paul is saying, for by grace you have been saved through faith, and this isn't your own doing. It is the gift of God.
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7: 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We have a special treat for you today.
8: We have made some friends that we want to introduce you to.
7: Yes.
8: So Pat and Kenna from This Whole Life podcast, we got together with them. I forget. Well, we were on their podcast, but there's another way that we got connected before that. I think we just had many people in common that we had who were referring us to each other. And as soon as we connected with them, we were like, okay, this is a great relationship. You are going to love this podcast because if you love what we do, I feel like they take it to another level by looking at those psychological, because Ken is a therapist.
7: Right.
8: And so the two of them together
7: built a whole practice around.
8: Yes. Yes. They have an entire practice, kind of like coming at something in a psychological standpoint that we've come at experientially. And so there's a lot of commonality and I love the perspective.
7: Some great insights.
8: Have. Yes.
7: But before we get to that, we want to invite you to a one of a kind, unique experience that we're doing with the family board meeting. Maybe you've heard about it before. Maybe you've thought, oh, that one day we'll do that. This is the, if you're looking for a sign from God, this is your invitation. Okay.
8: Right.
7: It is the biggest game changer in our marriage. And we have seen hundreds, if not even maybe upwards of thousands now that have gone through this. And they're like, this was the game changer for our marriage. This was the game changer that helped us shift our you know, some people, maybe you're looking at changes in your academic or educational plans. Maybe you're looking at a move, careers, maybe
8: just getting ready for the new school year.
7: Yeah. And there could be small or big things. Maybe you just want to be more grounded and be like, are we doing this? Is this happening? Are we? Or maybe you're feeling a little bit like there's a lot going on and I really don't have a clear sense and a path forward for us. Wherever you're at, we're going to walk through a very simple 5-step process for you as a couple to develop and embrace your unique calling. The vision God has put on you, teach you how to discern that. How do you come to that? And how do you end up with a very kind of simple and actionable plan for you to live that out?
8: And so this is happening mid-July. So July 17th, 18th, 19th, you need to go and sign up right away.
7: That's right.
8: We will be available to you. It is something that we have on demand. If you go to our website, there is an on-demand course, but what we are talking about is a live course where we will be available to answer questions, to walk you through things. On Thursday night, we'll begin together and then Friday and Saturday. So we don't do this very often.
7: Yeah, we open enrollment for this special chance. Is only
8: right.
7: a little bit.
8: We haven't done anything like this for the past year and we don't have plans to do it for the rest of 2026.
7: That's right. We may
8: change that. But if you want our help in doing the family board meeting and you want it explained to you and you want to get our advice about really specific things in your life, sign up for the family board meeting today. This is a live course mid-July. Do not wait, because we're going to close that enrollment and then you won't be able to have that opportunity again.
7: All right. So let's jump into today's conversation and we'll jump back and share some more takeaways for you at the end.
8: So really perfectly, Pat and Kenna have a podcast, This Whole Life, and they are, Kenna is a counselor, Pat is youth minister. And actually, why don't you, I was wondering this myself, why do you call your podcast This Whole Life? I mean, I could kind of imagine, but I would love to hear it from you. And welcome to the podcast, by the way. It's so great having you.
9: Oh my gosh. Yeah. Glad to be with you guys. Thanks for you were gracious guests on This Whole Life a few months ago, and we're really blessed to return the favor. Thanks for that.
10: Yeah. So This Whole Life came out of kind of twofold meaning. One is that our ministry, the Martin Center for Integration, which hosts This Whole Life, is focused on integration. So this idea of knitting together the parts of the person, the parts of the family, you know, the members of the family coming together to make a whole. But also because on our podcast, like nothing is out of bounds. Like, we talk about all sorts of things. It's not like a narrow mental health podcast. It's not a, you know, church doctrine podcast. Like, it's anything that touches on this life. Like, we want to talk about it. So that's how we came up with, that name. It came pretty quickly and easily to us in the beginning when we had no idea what we were doing. But it stuck. So here we are.
8: And I think that's why I felt so at home on your podcast is because we have very similar in ministries, in some ways, approach of like, yes, we have our this spiritual life of our homes, but there's also just like dealing with the sewage going out and wondering where your teenagers are. You know, there are
7: no relationships between
8: the relationships between you. And also, like you had just said, my relationship with myself. Like, because all of that is caught up in what we all just call family life, you know, like, and life in marriage and family. It's so much more than just our mental health, just our spiritual health, just our physical health. It's it's the whole thing. And so I really do appreciate the fact that you kind of look at our lives from many different angles and perspectives, I guess.
9: Yeah, for sure.
7: So again, both of you have different roles, but you do a lot together. What's the motivation? Why do you do this? Why does this matter for you personally?
10: Yeah. Mm-hmm. Yeah. So, long time ago, maybe when I was like, even in high school, had this sense that the domestic church, the family, is really going to be what renews the culture and brings healing in God's kingdom to God's people. And I came from a really broken home and a lot of, you know, challenges there, and yet like had this sense of hope and conviction. And so it's taken me, you know, some time to figure out that being a marriage and family therapist was the way that I was going to do that. But thanks be to God, my, you know, master's in theology, master's in marriage and family therapy has like led me to put these two things together of like, yeah, how did God create the family to function? Like, what is it that we are supposed to each find to help us flourish and to help us develop as a human in marriage, in family life? So that's part of why I do what I do. Like, I really have, and maybe it's really lofty, but I really have this belief. And I would say as you two co-hosting Messy Family Parenting, like that you believe this too, it is in the family. There's so much power there that's like untapped potential, I think, for so many of us. And so we need some guidance. We need some clarity. We need to know the social science behind it. That's a big part of my why.
9: And like you mentioned, Alicia, I was a youth minister in parishes for about 15 years, give or take. And I had a really clear sense of the beauty and the necessity of evangelization, catechesis, of helping youth find some stability and a firm foundation in kind of the upheaval of the culture and the world around us, you know. And then, you know, almost 4 years ago now, we kind of did a mutual discernment together, and the Holy Spirit led us in the direction of this new endeavor, the Martin Center for Integration. So now we run this Catholic mental health group in the Twin Cities in Minnesota. Kenna gets to do all the clinical stuff. So she's the clinical director. I get to do all the other stuff that makes the business go. And so now that same mission for evangelization, catechesis, stability, it's just reflected in a different way now that they're, you know, at the extreme, something like mental illness, and even in a lower key than that, just like the day-to-day mental struggles that we all go through, emotional struggles, relational issues, the things that keep us from really thriving, those do not have to be a barrier to holiness. You know, you can look at like Gemma Galgani or any of these saints who have struggled with the Martin family, who the Martin Center for Integration is named after, Saints Louis and Zelie. Like, they went through some real suffering, first of all, and Louis and Therese in particular went through some really dark mental health struggles, but that doesn't have to be a barrier to holiness. So part of our real mission is to help people achieve holiness in this life so they can be with God in the next, no matter what they're going through, whether things are good or bad.
7: That's awesome. Right. That is so good.
8: We never asked you. So you have your own family together.

0: 11-year-old son and 8-year-old son. So we have these, like, he's not 11 yet. He's 10.
1: He's 10.
0: I would lose count. You guys know
2: it's
0: all that.
2: So, it's a test. It's a test. I'm checking it off.
0: What day
2: here.
0: Is it?
1: Don't ask about names right now.
0: 10-year-old girl, 3 boys in a row, 13, 10, 8. And they're like the little team of athletes that are, they play every game together and they fight 5 times in every game, but they never stop playing together because they love it. And then we have 3 little girls at the end that are all within a year. So we had twins that are now 6 years old. And then less than a year later, we have a 5-year-old daughter as well. So we have our Irish triplets right there at the end. And so I say at the end with the necessary Catholic asterisk of, like, as far as we know, it's the end.
3: But for the moment,
0: I guess we'll see. Yeah, right.
2: So just in probably like 7 years, you're going to have a whole lot of estrogen going on.
1: So much.
2: So
0: much. Testosterone right now. We're just coming into testosterone and like grocery bills, 9 o'clock meals. Like we're getting into that zone. High school with 3 girls in 2 years is going to be a real ride. We're going to need to come to you guys for some advice.
3: Buckle up.
2: Yeah, we flipped around. We had our girls all together. I had 4 teenage girls at the same time. And then they moved on. And then I had a lot of, a lot of our 3 boys are the youngest 5. There's 3 boys in there. So 3 teenage boys at home. It's very different. It's very, very
3: the smells
2: different.
3: And the consumption of food. All of that is all wonderful. It's all loudness. It's all gifts.
0: Yeah. It's all a gift. Yep. Different form of blessing.
3: Because clearly I wouldn't pay for this. So it has to be a gift.
0: I'm going to use that line. That's pretty good.
2: Yes. You know what? One of the things that we're doing right now is really kind of just sharing our stories, sharing our lives, like with each other and, you know, with our listeners. But one of the things that I think is so unique about your podcast, which I think is so cool, is that you share stories.
3: Yeah.
2: You share other people's stories on the podcast. Now, what made you start doing that? Because I have thought so often about someday, if Messy Family Project becomes a multi-million-dollar organization, I want to start like a fund for like the cause of lay married saints. You know, like modern day, like people who
3: just
2: were
3: ordinary, you know,
2: because we all know them, right? We all know that grandma and grandpa in your parish who raised their kids and they're there at daily mass and they're praying the, you know what I mean? We all know those people that we admire and look up to. And I feel like those stories should be told. And you're doing that like for not just, you know, older people, but people of all ages. And I would just love to know a little of your thought behind that, because I love it. I think it's so cool.
0: Yeah, we started that. So every other episode typically that we release now is a full episode, typically an hour. And it's a fairly standard podcast format, interviews, guests, or the two of us will talk through a topic, things like that. But probably like 3 months ago or so, we were looking at the question came up, what is the thing that we love most about the podcast or any podcast? And it should come as no surprise that it's the stories that people have to share, right? I mean, like really beautiful, wise, intelligent people, what they offer that's most compelling is their story, which again, this is not news, because how does Jesus teach in every situation in the Gospels? He uses stories at every possible turn. He rarely answers a question without a story, right? Yes. And there was one episode in particular that we did where we ended the episode and we did like kind of just, you know, we stopped talking about the episode, but we kept recording just because that's what you do sometimes. And so the 3 of us were talking later on, and that part of the conversation was the best part of the whole conversation. Mm. So we literally just kept it. We just threw the whole thing in, and I put a disclaimer at the beginning of the episode, like, it's a long one, guys, buckle up, but we're giving you the whole thing because it felt rude to rob you of this great, candid, compelling story, you know? So that's where it came from initially. And again, just both of us having parish ministry backgrounds, I know the power of a testimony, of a witness. We know the power of hearing like the lives of the saints, like you were talking about. So it's been just so fun. The episode that we'll release this Monday, we did with Sister Faustina Maria Pia of the Sisters of Life about the Litany of Trust that she wrote, this beautiful prayer around divine mercy and trust. Cool. And her story that we'll release the week after that is just beautiful and precious. And it's become one of the favorite, one of the best things that we do. I think it's I have a great time with it.
2: Yeah.
3: Great.
2: Yeah. Well, all right. So let's get into a couple questions I thought we could really

0: focus this episode on marriage. You know, I feel like it's a topic, communication and intimacy. Those two things, I feel like those are like two key mm-hmm. things that cause conflict, as couples are trying to create unity, right? Yep. Like we're trying to create emotional unity and that physical unity. And we are two different people. We are men and a woman, you know, and sometimes you could be like, why is this so hard? Like we are so different, but complementary at the same time. And mm-hmm. I feel like some people, you expect that things like communication or marriage or parenting should come naturally. Mm. And it's okay if it doesn't, you know, like that mm-hmm. sometimes we need to learn how to do these things. Even the physical intimacy, we have to learn over time and even from the wisdom of others, you know, and I think sometimes we forget about that.
1: Yeah. And so maybe we'll just kind of put the, although they obviously go together.
0: Yeah.
1: Like chocolate and peanut butter. but we also, you know, talking about communication, right? You know, I think it's important. Do you agree? And why is it though that, like, you know, there are many times in all married couples where we have it easy. Things are flowing. Things are clicking. Right. But as you said, just like, why is there sometimes that this conflict come in as we're communicating? Why is it that it's hard for us maybe to express ourselves? Why do we hold back? Why is there challenges in communications as a whole? Mm-hmm, it's kind mm-hmm. of broad, open-ended question there.
2: Yeah. I mean, so first of all, as a marriage therapist, like what do clients say that they need help with? Like communication. Like we need communication skills. We need help figuring out how to communicate with each other. Our communication gets in the way, you know, just so yes, you are 100% right. Statistically speaking, anecdotally, at least, that this is a real thing that we humans are trying to figure out together. Mm-hmm. I think, you know, first of all, like when we consider what is it that we are looking for in communication, we are trying to be known. Like we are trying to share ourselves and reveal ourselves and let our hearts be seen by the other and received by the other. And so it's an inherently vulnerable act. And so when it doesn't go well, and when you don't receive me the way that I want to be received or was hoping to be received, or maybe when I don't even realize just how like tender and again, vulnerable that thing is that I wanted to share with you, that catches me off guard. And I'm surprised by how much I need in that moment. Like that is where I see, some challenges begin to form, for couples. But yeah, other thoughts on that, just the inherent nature of communication is it's vulnerable.
3: Yeah. Mm-hmm. Yeah, I'm struck by Mike, you used the word, we think it should be easy. We think it should be simple, you know, and the trick, I think that it's a minor bait and switch, like in our human nature a little bit, that I think one of the reasons that people get married is that it did come easily at one point, like when they were dating, when you were falling in love, when you were engaged, like we thought about nothing
0: before the wedding. I could talk to you about anything. Right. It's so easy to talk to them. You know, like
3: it was almost like it's like shocking to us how easily it comes.
0: Yeah.
3: Compared to other relationships in our lives. So that's the bedrock, right? And I think understandably our human nature thinks, well, this will be great. I'll just do this forever. What could go wrong? Yeah. This is going to be perfect. You know, all those, like all the warnings you get in like marriage prep and pre-Cana,
1: they don't have our relationship.
3: Yeah, right. Yes, exactly. I don't know what was wrong with them, but they don't know what we have. Maybe we should give them some advice. Cause apparently this is really easy. You know,
0: I remember thinking that I do.
3: And then, right. I mean, like, you, us, everyone here, everyone listening, like, you know, whenever that day hits, right? 6 months, 12 months, 2 years, whenever that point hits, there is that point of like, oh, sweet mercy. This is so hard. And for some people, I know we had some crisis moments like that too. The crisis moments that are really like these existential marriage questions and people very naturally, people don't talk about these things because I think they're worried to even say them out loud, but like having the thought of like, did I make a mistake? Mm-hmm. Did I marry the wrong person?
0: Totally.
3: Did we get married too soon, too late? Did we not have our finances enough in order, or did we wait too long and they were too in order, but we put other things, who knows, right? We can get into all these kind of second guessing of our discernment, of our relationship, when the reality of the matter is everyone has a hard time in marriage. It turns out when a husband and wife are living together, they are going to be incompatible. That's one of my favorite Chesterton quotes, is
1: I know
3: that marriage is not a question of compatibility. Marriage is a question of commitment when incompatibility becomes unquestionable, because a husband, a man and a woman as such are incompatible.
1: Yes.
3: So the question isn't how can we make marriage easy? The question is when it gets difficult, when we miscommunicate, when we don't give each other the benefit of the doubt, when we inevitably hurt each other, what skills can we develop to approach those crucible moments in a way that can bring us closer together and not further apart? Because conflict does not have to be this wedge that comes between the two of us and it separates us. Conflict can become this really beautiful dance that we do together, and we get closer because of it.
0: Right. You know what? There's something that happened recently, and not with Mike, but with a conflict that one of my children had in a classroom. And I went in and talked to the teacher about it. And my conclusion at the end of it, when I was talking with this teacher, I said, you know what? Actually, in many ways, I think even though this was really hard for my child, I think this is actually a good thing, because it's teaching them that how to handle this in the future, that they can do it, you know, that they can overcome, that they can be stronger. And it makes me think that's kind of like how we should approach conflict in marriage, which I certainly don't, you know?
3: Yeah.
0: But because I don't like that conflict, but I have come to learn, you know what, the more that we can find those areas in which we need to understand each other better, they're just being revealed so we can learn. Yeah. And so we can have more, compassion and love towards our spouse. And that's why I think even though that vulnerability is so hard, it is so important, because it's the only way to truly grow in relationship is to be vulnerable with each other.
2: Mm-hmm. Yeah. And I console clients that are, you know, they come to my office and they're like, we must be on the brink of disaster to find ourselves on your couch, Kenna. You know, like they just assume that to be in couples therapy is, you know, the death knell of their marriage. And I'm like, I think not actually. If you were really checked out, you wouldn't be here. You wouldn't be putting in the effort, paying me the money, spending the time.
0: Totally.
2: But one of the things that I say to them to console them is like, the fact that this is upsetting to you, that you don't feel like you're communicating well, that you don't feel like you understand him or that he knows you, really speaks to how deeply you desire to commune, like how deeply you desire to weave your life and your wills together. And like, let's start with that. Like, let's look at the hope, because the pain there is revealing a longing that hasn't, that's not being satisfied well right now. And that's good news. You know, get so battle weary, you know, but by the time we really step out of it to look at it, we can just feel like I've got nothing left in the tank, you know, to give. And so just, kind of speaking that hope and for all of us to remind ourselves of that, like when Pat and I are really locking horns, I'm like, okay, this is because we want it to be better. Like we desire, we know we're made for better than this. But it's going to take work.
1: But that's it, right? Because there's very, very few times in our life up until we get married that we're in a committed relationship that wasn't by birth. You know, like we have friends we could say, we can walk away with, we can distance, we can have some pauses that would be appropriate, you know, in any kind of relationship up until marriage. So when we get into marriage, there really is no other relationship like this that we weren't born into and that we not only did we just choose this, now we committed in a legal, but also a sacramental way. Mm-hmm. And then it's not as easy. And I think that mental shift challenges that, but even at the root of communication, right, is about communing. We're made for this.
0: Yeah.
1: And that's why sometimes it gets frustrating. And, you know, we're talking about conflicts. We're talking about communication. You guys talk about the four C's.
0: Yeah. Would you mind giving those quick tools and then people can go further with your resources?
1: I think it's helpful for good framing. So maybe if you could just explain that.
2: Yeah. So you guys are referencing something we outlined in one of our episodes recently in recent times. I think the episode is called like the four C's of healthy conflict. So I'll name them and then we can talk through them. The first is to calm. The second is connect. The third is recommit. And then the fourth is content.
3: See how she cheated on that third one? It's re and then a capital C commit. It's
1: the silent R.
0: Noted.
2: Thank you.
0: She is a cheater. No, I'm just kidding.
1: Where's that's the four? A C word. C, a cheater.
2: That's how we got into the conflict to begin with, actually. I just honestly.
0: Sorry to bring it up. And we just want to encourage you to go to Pat and Kenna's website, the Martin Center for Integration.com, and to listen to their podcast. It's just /podcast This Whole Life. 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Yes. And I know that their work can be a blessing to many couples out there.
1: And you can go back and see the episode that we did with them on their podcast, which is a different whole conversation that we had with them. But I hope you enjoyed today and please share that with others. And until next time, may the Lord bless you and keep you.
4: 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I'm Ace McKay. 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
10: 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Here now, the author of the book, The Catholic Company Man, Deacon Eric Meyer from the Diocese of Boise, Idaho.
11: Catechism update here. Let's talk about respect for health. So this is interesting. Catechism paragraph 2288 talks about the following. Life and physical health are precious gifts entrusted to us by God. Seems obvious. Continuing. We must take reasonable care of them, which are those life and physical gifts, taking into account the needs of others and the common good. Needs of others and common good. Goes on in 2290, talk about partying, talking about excess, talking about boozing it up, talking about driving. How about this? The virtue of temperance disposes us to avoid every kind of excess. Okay, so we're wired to avoid excess. It's not in our nature to abuse food, alcohol, tobacco, medicine, those things. Those incur grave guilt who, by drunkenness or a love of speed, endanger their own and others' safety on the road, at sea, or in the air. So there you go, Keanu Reeves in the movie Speed right there. Pay attention to the rules of the road and stay sober. I mean, that's what's so beautiful about our catechism. It's so specific. I mean, you can literally sit down on your Netflix and watch Speed with Keanu Reeves when they jump the bus over the unfinished overpass. Or you could go all the way through the Fast and Furious series and have a Catholic moment. Because right there in the Catechism in section 2290, it literally talks about the love of speed. Yeah, the love of speed and how we keep it under control, sober, and, you know, not have such a lead foot.
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21: Well, hello there, and welcome to the spirit world. Happy Independence Day, the 250th anniversary of our country. Wow. A lot of exciting things are going to be happening this evening with tons of celebrations and fireworks. It's going to be amazing. And Father Driscoll and I are so excited to be with you on this glorious day, July 4th. We just love it. And so we thought we would prepare an episode just for you so you can better understand the role of the angels. So we are titling the show really in the form of a question. Do angels watch over countries? Oh, this is going to be so interesting, talking about the hierarchy of angels, the choir of angels. And so Father Driscoll and I, we're going to dive right into this brand new pre-recorded broadcast on this Independence Day, just for all of the spirit world family. But we always begin, Father, with the St. Michael prayer.
22: Thank you. Hello, everyone. In the name of the Father, and of the Son, and of the Holy Spirit. Amen. St. Michael, the Archangel, defend us in battle. Be our protection against the wickedness and snares of the devil. May God rebuke him, we humbly pray. And do thou, O Prince of the Heavenly Host, by the divine power of God, cast into hell Satan and all the evil spirits who roam throughout the world, seeking the ruin of souls. Amen. In the name of the Father, and of the Son, and of the Holy Spirit. Amen.
21: Thank you so much, Father Driscoll. So let me ask you the question, Father. Do angels watch over countries?
22: In some way, we would say absolutely yes. Exactly how that is divided up, we would say we aren't sure. So certainly angels are watching over everyone and, you know, groups of people and all those things. But does every nation have a guardian angel permanently assigned to it? I saw some little discussion. I was reading up on different ideas on the internet, and this was a legitimate question. They said, well, what about a country that comes into being, like the United States 250 years ago, or one that goes out of being, you know, let's say some country that is absorbed into another. And the answer from someone else online was very simple and said, well, God can handle that. So yeah, it was God can handle that. But we have a couple things to talk about from saints, if we want to, about that question about nations having specific angels, mm-hmm. or a specific angel for a specific country.
21: Well, on this 250th anniversary of our country here, Father, where we live, and let me remind everyone that we are an international show thanks to EWTN Global Catholic Radio Network. We're being heard all over the world. We get messages from Portugal and Sicily and Switzerland and Sweden, and it's just so amazing. But this is our Independence Day in the U.S., and I think it's just, I think we both wanted to bring comfort to everyone living in their own countries that they live in, where they reside, where they make their homes, where they raise their families, where they work. It's nice to know that there's layer upon layer upon layer of angels, right, you know, governing certain areas, like, you know, the streets and the parishes and the communities and the weather. And then, of course, ourselves with the guardian angels. So, Father, kind of walk us through this step by step. How does it, based on your understanding, and I know you've written books on this, your latest book being just fabulous, from Catholic Answers Thank Press, you. Angelic Answers, Everything You Need to Know About God's Heavenly Messengers, Guardians, and Guides. And it can, you guys can get this at shop.catholic.com. That's Catholic Answers Press. And Father, so you studied this. I've studied angels for many, many years. I want to just kind of explore how that looks and how that feels for us. Because I think when we can imagine the hidden world working on our behalf to guide us, to protect our environment, everything around us, it does give us a sense of peace and comfort and security going through this crazy thing I call life. How can you explain this to us, even for our brand new listeners that are just being introduced to the angels?
22: Hey, if I can address that, but before that, just to mention something, 250th anniversary of our country we're celebrating. And some of us are old enough to remember, certainly, I would have been a teenager, the 200th. We kept calling it that time the bicentennial. And there was this very neat thing traveling across the United States for about a year, the Freedom Train. And they would have memorabilia and important documents and things like that. And it would stop at different places. And it stopped in Peoria. And the main thing by far that I remembered about it was that there was on the Freedom Train a moon rock. So I got to see there in a case a rock from the moon. So I just, one of those things, very cool from that, but also keeping in mind God's creation. I don't know. I thought that would be good to throw in because God's got angels all over the place, including what we would call outer space, but they're out there too. So yeah, got to see a moon rock, as a lot of people I'm sure have.
21: Very
22: hey, but
21: cool.
22: to our question about the nations, here's a neat line. There's a great book. I don't know if I still have it. I've probably passed it on, but I've had it on and off during my priesthood. It's by Father Lessons. It's called My Prayer Book. So if you're looking for a great prayer book with neat things from saints, it's been reprinted by someone. I had an old copy, Father Lessons, Lasance. And it's just mm-hmm. called My Prayer Book. He had a number of neat books. He had one, a prayer book devoted to the Blessed Virgin. So yeah, nice. That's a good name to look up online. I'd probably just Google it and you might get it on Amazon or somewhere else. So here's a story he had. I won't read the whole story, just a line, because this is the line that affects our conversation today in regard to St. Francis de Sales, who lived in the 1500s, was sent to be a bishop in, today would be Switzerland, very anti-Catholic, Calvinist, the hotbed of Calvinism, and he was converting thousands of people. And here's one of the things that helped him, according to Father Lessons. St. Francis de Sales never failed to salute the angels of the kingdoms, provinces, or parishes which he entered. In the confessional, he frequently invoked the guardian angel of his penitent, and we may read in his letters how much he recommended to his pious friends devotion to the guardian angel. Mm. And one of the things I like about that, one is it addresses our topic, kingdoms, I guess we'd say nations today, not too many kingdoms left. Provinces, parishes, every group of people might have an angel, and he certainly thought so. And I love the way it says he never failed to salute, like, you know, he's meeting this important person of this nation or this parish. And so salute, not that I'm sure he did not give a military salute, probably not, probably but acknowledge and greet. And another thing I like about this, you know, we both love Debbie's those stories of people who have seen or heard an angel. A lot of people like me, I don't think I've ever seen or heard an angel. There's nothing in that I've read about St. Francis de Sales that he ever heard or saw his guardian angel, but that didn't stop him from having full faith that the angels were there and greeting them and being devoted to them. So if you've never had that experience, and I never have either, that should not slow us down at all about being devoted to our guardian angel. In a couple of minutes, we might mention a couple of saints who did see them.
21: Yeah, that's very true. And if you go to the Catechism of the Catholic Church, it is a truth of our faith, the angels. And we're going to get into the choirs of angels, what it means for all of us, the layer upon layer, the complex network that is working on our behalf. Their mission is to protect, to guard, to guide, you know, to get us back home to God. Even when I'm just saying that, Father Driscoll, doesn't that make you feel good? It makes you feel so supported by heaven.
22: Very much. And, you know, we'd have some Christians who would maybe downplay is not the right word, but I think it is the right word. Downplay any devotion to angels. You know, they'd say, well, of course they're there, but that's all. Well, in God's providence, if the angels are doing things for us, then of course we want to, as St. Francis Sales did, acknowledge them, talk to them, ask them for things. You know, again, we're so close-knit as a church. We do that for other members of our church. So certainly we want to do that with the angels as well. Stay close with them. And how? Just like things like Francis de Sales. You know, acknowledge them, recommend them, you know, keep them in our mind and heart. Helps us keep our focus on heaven. God always first. There's no one questioning that.
21: Right.
22: But if we're all, you know, acknowledge the human beings around us, well, we also want to acknowledge the other persons around us, mm-hmm. the angels.
21: So Father Driscoll, would you say that, like, I share this a lot when I'm teaching in religious formation at some setting, that our God is a God who loves relationships. He loves cooperation. I mean, all you have to do is look at the Trinity.
22: Great point.
21: Yeah. And it seems so natural when I think about it, that of course he would have these angelic beings, you know, surrounding everything that we encounter, also beholding the face of God, you know, and ministering to us at the same time. So you've got this whole beautiful connection from heaven and earth. I mean, so many saints talked about how when mass is being said at the point of the consecration, it's like the roof of the church or chapel or cathedral lifts off the top of the building and all the angels come down. I mean, isn't that just a beautiful thought?
22: That, and even any church time we go into church, we can remember there have to be angels around the tabernacle. Why? Because there is God. You know, Jesus, body, blood, soul, divinity. There is God in the tabernacle. Of course, there are going to be angels worshiping at every tabernacle. Would take a lot of angels, but St. Thomas Aquinas, quoting scripture that says myriads and myriads of angels, which means whatever.
21: Right.
22: My understanding is literally, it's almost a childlike term of saying, you know, you hear a child maybe say something like a million hundred. And it's something like that, just some number, astronomical number of angels. And right, so there are plenty to do everything, including be there at every mass, be there always around every tabernacle.
21: Wow. They're the best adorers, you know, and that's so many times when you see the tabernacle in churches, you'll see an image of the angels, either on the part of the actual tabernacle itself or on the around it, to remind us that they are the best adorers. I know that is so fascinating.
22: We have that in both of my churches. We have statues of angels on each church, you know, in each side of the altar. I love that because it is that reminder. Mm-hmm. Right.
21: Yeah, so cool. I love talking about the angels, these wonderful pure spirits that are with us, and they're really there to help us. Okay, let's hold it there. We're going to take our first break. When we come back, more about, you know, answering the question, do angels watch over countries? This is a pre-recorded broadcast put together by our wonderful producer, Tim, of the Guadalupe Radio Network, and it's being heard on the EWTN Global Catholic Radio Network on this Independence Day. So we are so excited, Father Driscoll and I, to be with you, and we'll be right back.

0: This is Franciscan Media's Saint of the Day for July 4th. Today we celebrate Saint Elizabeth of Portugal. A peacemaker throughout her life, Elizabeth is usually depicted in art wearing royal garb and with a dove or an olive branch. At her birth in 1271, her father, the future King of Aragon, was reconciled with his father, the reigning monarch. Meanwhile, young Elizabeth learned self-discipline and developed a deep sense of spirituality. At age 12, she was given in marriage to King Denis of Portugal. During her married life, she continued her practice of daily mass and was known for aiding pilgrims, strangers, the sick, and the poor, anyone in need. At the same time, she remained devoted to her husband, whose infidelity to her was a scandal to the kingdom. Denis was the object of many of Elizabeth's endeavors of peace. Finally, she was rewarded when he gave up his life of sin. She repeatedly tried to make peace between her husband and their rebellious son, who thought that he was passed over in favor of the king's illegitimate children. After Denis's death, Elizabeth became a secular Franciscan and retired to a monastery of the Poor Clares. She died in 1336 and was canonized in 1625. There's more about the saints along with inspiration and Catholic resources at our website, saintoftheday.org. From Franciscan Media, this has been Saint of the Day.
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0: The Spirit World continues with Debbie Giorgiani and Father Mike Driscoll. 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
1: 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Father and I are going to be adding some more things. We've been working together on this, so we're very excited. So at Facebook, just go at The Spirit World Podcast. That's our handle right there, and follow us there. You can always email us for a future mailbag edition. Father and I are very interested in what you have to say. I know we're going to be covering some difficult topics, and we're fine with that. So let's go deep. And you can always email those in at tsw@grnonline.com. 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That is so great. 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Also, don't forget Stand Tall. We do a lot of, we weave in a lot of angel understanding in the work that we do with life coaching. And we have a community coming together called Family Matters with Dr. David Anders. And we're very excited about that. So please join our community. That's at standtalltoday.com. Okay, so Father, back to angels watching over countries. And I thought it would be a good thing to do to go over the choirs of angels. And maybe let's just talk about it so people can get a good understanding. And let's just state up front, Father, if that's okay with you, that there's a lot we don't know about the angels. And so you have great people in our faith, like St. Thomas Aquinas, like St. Augustine, like St. Basil, like St. Jerome. I could go on and on. Padre Pio has made many statements about angels that help us kind of grasp it better. But there's a lot we don't know. So I know that most people go to St. Thomas Aquinas, and I believe that's where you're going to go for the choirs of angels. Let's talk about it.
2: Sure. The choirs of angels, it's doctrinal that they exist, and they're named scripturally. So especially seraphim and cherubim. Cherubim are named frequently in the Old Testament, if nothing else, because of the description of the Ark of the Covenant and the two images of gold cherubim with their wings. That is such a neat image and a reality as far as they really built the Ark that way. Isaiah chapter 6 is a famous one too, with seraphim, where they're saying, "Holy, holy, holy, Lord God of hosts." So we've got those two pretty common ones, I'd say. Then some of the others barely mentioned, though, and St. Paul mentions some of those thrones, dominions, and that. We're used to hearing them at Mass, depending on which preface the priest uses. Sometimes it says all the angels and saints. Sometimes it names a few of them, angels and archangels, or dominions and powers. So that's neat, too. I don't know the origin of each preface to know why they are one choir or another, or none of them, just grouping angels as a whole. But anyway, those are a source of doctrine, too. So we do know that the choirs exist. There's neat discussion amongst some of the saints on maybe the ordering of the choir. So St. Thomas Aquinas quotes, what a great name. If you're thinking of having children, name one of them Dionysius the Areopagite.
1: Okay.
2: That'd be a great, yeah, how about that for your child's name? And so he's got an order that a lot of us are used to. If you want me to just mention that, the top three, sounds like a top 10 list. The seraphim, cherubim, and thrones.
1: Right.
2: Next, the dominions, virtues, and powers, or dominions, powers, and virtues, depending on which St. Gregory has a slightly different list.
1: Right.
2: And then the principalities, archangels, and angels. So that's Dionysius. St. Gregory has that, as I said, in a slightly different way. St. Thomas Aquinas seems to use the one from Dionysius. That was a pretty popular, the celestial
1: Virgin.
2: Hierarchy, I think, mm-hmm. was the name of that writing in the early church. And then he would divide them. Shortening and making it how I understand him, I'm never going to claim to be the last authority on St. Thomas Aquinas. Those first three orders would be stay in heaven. They would not have any duties outside of heaven. The seraphim, the cherubim, and the principalities. Seraphim, cherubim, and thrones would just be in heaven all the time. The next three would have
1: Adoring God, correct?
2: Adoring God. Absolutely. Okay. Okay. Right, right. And he gets into some detail about how he thinks they differently, the differences maybe in intellect and understanding of God's glory that each of them may have. So those three, he would say, are in heaven. The next three, which we can say would be the dominions, the powers, and the virtues, or virtues and powers, depending on the order, those would be in the universe in some way. And particular to give an example, the powers may be the ones to be resisting the demons in the universe. And then the last hierarchy, or three, you know, choir, the last three, would be the principalities, the archangels and angels, and they would be having to do with human beings. So some would think, one tradition is the angels, the lowest one, which sounds sad, but keep in mind, every angel is extremely powerful. We don't even need one, and since God gives us one, that's more than we need. So the angels would watch over individuals. The archangels, well, maybe the leadership of countries or leadership of the church, or delivering, if angels are messengers, which they are, then maybe delivering an important message, such as Archangel Gabriel.
1: Correct.
2: Or maybe being as Raphael was an important duty. Mm-hmm. And then the principalities, they might be the ones watching over groups of people, such as nations. So if we're to make a guess based on tradition, who's watching over the nations, we would say an angel from the choir of principalities. That'd be as good a traditional guess as any. But just that, not a doctrine. Yeah.
1: Right. So based on your study of angels, because you obviously had to research to write your books, and I've been studying for many, many years on this too. Let's talk about this for a moment. So let's go to the principalities level, right? And so quite possibly they're the ones that are in charge of governing what's happening here over countries and parishes and places, the entities, right? Different places that we encounter as we walk this earth. What do you think their primary role is? To just protect from major catastrophes happening, like earthquakes or things of that nature, or fires or accidents, things according to that, like that could happen to us that we weren't prepared for, and so maybe they prevent that so that things can move on? Or do you think they have, layer upon layer of what their mission is? Like, let's say they got, this particular angel got, okay, they're going to look over your parish, or you have two parishes that you are a pastor of. So you have an angel over one parish, an angel over another parish. What are they actually doing, do you think, Father?
2: Mine technically is one parish with two churches. That's a kind of a new thing, so I still think of it as too often. What are they doing? Right. Guiding the person who's in charge of it, so we get extra help with a little bit of extra responsibility. Protecting from physical harm, absolutely, sometimes. There was just a few weeks ago a tornado in a town, 20, 30 miles away from me, very close by. A lot of damage to homes and things like that. No one died. Do I think an angel had a hand in that? I absolutely do. I think God's hand was in it. In one sense, God allows his laws of nature, which allow for tornadoes. But he's always there. And the fact that a number of parishioners, no one was hurt in that nearby tornado a few weeks ago. So I think the angel's doing something like that. For nations, I was reading some opinion, well, maybe pagan nations, which in a certain sense we all are now. How many nations are specifically Catholic, that it's in their constitution, that our constitution will follow the teachings of Jesus Christ handed on by the Catholic Church? I don't know if there are any other than the Vatican city state. Mm-hmm. But that doesn't mean that they don't have a guardian angel. I mean, all the more that guardian angel is trying to inspire whatever secular or pagan or Christian leader who happens to be in charge of a nation. I absolutely believe that person is getting some extra inspiration, and hopefully they stay open to it, directly from God, but also from, indirectly from God through his guardian angels of nations.
1: Mm-hmm. You know, Father, it's so interesting that you were saying that, because you and I are on this exact same wavelength on this, which is just amazing. I love how the Holy Spirit works. So you nailed it with the tornado and things of that nature. That's where I was going with it. So recently there have been a lot of Facebook posts circulating where there'll be a fire or some tragedy happens at a church, and they'll say, but you're not going to believe this. It took down the whole church except for the statue of the Blessed Mother, or everything was burned or smashed except for the tabernacle, or, you know, we can't believe this out of, you know, the a particular divine mercy image was untouched. You'll see that a lot. And to me, that just makes sense that the guardian angel, you know, the angels are messengers, right? They're sending us messages constantly. Get on the right track. Get in a state of grace. Stay in a state of grace. I mean, they're trying to get us home to God. That's their mission. That's what they were designed to do by God himself. Now, they're Christ's angels, but they were designed with this very important mission. And the mission is us, right? So to me, it just makes sense that the angel would protect that image or protect that building in order to send a message to us. Keep your eyes fixed on God. Yeah. You know, don't, God is above all this. Yeah, you may face a tornado, you may face a fire, you may face destruction, earthquake, something of that nature, but God is bigger than this. And do you ever get that feeling? Because I do all the time, every time I see these things circulating on Facebook.
2: Yes, and I think it's so important that we appreciate those. And someone who is either atheist or whatever might say, well, but other times that didn't happen. And other times people did die in the tornado. So what do you say about that? Well, what I say about that is God created the world that he created. Could he have created a world with no possible natural disasters? Yes, but that isn't the universe he made. That's not the earth that he made. He made this one. So, and why did he make this one? Wow, that's way above our head, isn't it? Why God created what he did. But since he did, that doesn't mean he's never going to insert himself into it. In fact, we believe the absolute opposite, that he certainly does have an active role. He's not... What was that group called? Speaking of our nation, there were some of the early leaders, of founders of our nation. I don't want to say who was exactly which ones, but the deists who believed, oh yeah, they had enough reason to say, of course, there's a creator of the universe. But some of them said, but that's all. That's all he did. He made it. And I've seen the analogy. He's like a watchmaker. He made it, wound it up, and then it just goes. Well, no, we don't want to go that direction either. We're not going to believe that God intervenes every time there's a storm or a natural disaster to stop it. That's not the world he made, but he is going to intervene in his providence and times and in his ways that he knows best. And therefore we're back to what you said. Yes, he might not stop the whole thing, but he might leave us a little sign. Hey, I'm here. Yes, something bad happened. That doesn't mean I'm not here. So that's where I think those are coming from. As you said, messengers, you know, angels are giving us the messages.
1: Yep. I love that. Okay, so we're going to come back from this next break, and we're going to talk more about how possibly angels are. We know they're all around us. We know they are there for us and trying to get us back home to God. But do angels really watch over countries and parishes and communities? When we come back on the Spirit World, we'll dive even deeper into the Catechism and into Scripture. And we're excited to be with you on this pre-recorded broadcast on Independence Day. And we'll be right back.
3: Every time I hear a child speak negatively about themselves, my heart breaks a little. I'm not smart. I'm not pretty. I'm not good enough. Those words reveal a deep insecurity no child should carry. My response is always the same. God has blessed you with so many gifts. You just might not have discovered them all yet. So I start asking gentle questions. What do you love to do? Who do you admire? What makes you smile? Those simple questions often open the door to self-discovery. When a child realizes he's a talented artist, or she's funny, or he can cook, you can help them lean into that gift. When you hear a child slipping into negative self-talk, help them speak the good. Let them see what you see in them. More importantly, help them see what God sees, a child created in his image, full of dignity, purpose, and promise. My coach's question of the day is this: how can you lift someone up when they show signs of self-doubt? This has been an Epiphany Insight. I'm Vanessa Denha-Garmo, Communications Evangelist.
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1: Okay, we are back on the Spirit World. I'm Debbie Giorgiani with Father Mike Driscoll, and we are the co-hosts of this wonderful, very quick hour we get to spend with each other hopefully every Saturday, and we're excited about that, but especially today on Independence Day, that's right, the 250th anniversary of our country, the United States. So incredible. I mean, this is a great time. You guys are going to have many, many celebrations. I know this whole weekend, I understand people have been preparing for weeks, Father. So we just, when you give the closing blessing, make sure we remember that we want to keep everybody safe and their guardian angels with them, and they're protected and having a good, wonderful time with family and friends. But getting back to, do angels watch over countries? You know, we talk a lot about guardian angels on this show. I love talking about guardian angels, have been talking about guardian angels for many, many years. I love it. Father, you do as well. You've written books on it, so that's wonderful. But now we're talking about like the different layers of how angels help us. They govern over, you know, streets and freeways and parishes and buildings and homes. And, you know, it keeps just going bigger and bigger and bigger. The weather, you know, there's a lot of talk of guardian angels over the weather. So, and then we want to go into scripture. But before we do, Father, I just wanted to state for our wonderful brand new listeners, if you go into the Catechism of the Catholic Church, around, you know, 320 paragraph, it's broken up into paragraphs, go around the 300s, okay, and read about a different paragraph. It's only a couple sentences, only takes you a few minutes, but it gives you a lot of information about the angels. And I just want to go back to, again, just so everyone understands this, St. Augustine, great doctor of the church, St. Augustine says, angel is the name of their office, not of their nature. And this is from paragraph 329. If you seek the name of their nature, it is spirit. If you seek the name of their office, it is angel. From what they are, spirit, from what they do, angel. So their work is being a messenger. They are pure spirits, but they are messengers. With their whole beings, the angels are servants and messengers of God, because they always behold the face of my Father who is in heaven. They are the mighty ones, and you talked about this, Father, real strong, you know, just having one angel, you're talking a powerful angel, mighty ones who do his word, hearkening to the voice of his word. That was from St. Augustine. It was referenced in the Catechism, but I encourage folks to really read the Catechism, because you're going to get, you know, snippets, but they're very deep, that you can kind of think about if you can try to understand and imagine the angel's role. But remember, they're messengers. That's what they do. That's why it's very important. We don't try, right, Father? We don't try to get them to do anything for us, show themselves, communicate with them. If they do communicate to us, that's a gift from God. We know that a lot of saints had communication with their guardian angels, but we're not seeking that. We're not trying to do that. They have a role to play. They have a mission. We need to allow them to do that. We need to just acknowledge that they are doing it and cooperate with them, right?
2: Right. And, I had mentioned St. Francis de Sales about how he likes to greet or acknowledge the angel of the place where he was going, whether a parish or a province or a nation. He also talked about the guardian angels. I'm sorry, what did you just said about the angels? I lost my train of thought.
1: No,
2: I see. Talking about them.
1: Yeah, I see where you're going. But let me just to remind everyone that it's important that we cooperate with their mission and we acknowledge them, not try to get them to perform or show themselves or do anything like that.
2: Thank you. He liked to use the word an inspiration, which I think is a great thing to pray for. Like you said, I don't think it's a good thing. Not necessarily wrong, but I wouldn't be comfortable saying, God, please make sure I can see my angel or hear his voice. But I can say, God, please have my angel inspire me, and pray to the angel, please inspire me. So that's something we definitely can and should do. Yeah, he used, St. Francis de Sales likes to use that word inspiration. I love that word, because it's not asking for something flashy or showy, but it sure is asking for help.
1: Mm-hmm.
2: You know, you mentioned the power of an angel. Can I mention that scripturally?
1: Yes, please.
2: Frightening. Book of the prophet Isaiah, when the kingdom of Assyria is approaching Jerusalem, about to besiege it, about to destroy it. And King Hezekiah prays, and Isaiah says, they're not going to get in here. It says, that night, the angel of the Lord came down and struck 185,000 of the Assyrian army. The next day, there they were, the corpses of the dead. That is frightening. One angel comes and destroys an entire army. Again, we'd say, wow, that angel is pretty cruel. No, that angel is doing God's will. The army was going to be very cruel. And because of the prayer and God's providence, it didn't happen. But that was one angel. One angel. And historically, I've read about that incident. They think there was some plague or something that struck down this army immediately and it had to withdraw. Mm-hmm. The two are not in conflict. I don't know how an angel strikes down an army. Maybe he does it with a plague. But anyway, there's the power of one angel scripturally in defending a nation at that time, mm-hmm. Israel.
1: Wow. You are going to also go into scripture, stay in scripture, Father. I'm kind of going back and forth from scripture to the catechism. I like how we're just making sure we unpack the truth of our faith of the existence of angels, beginning in the early paragraphs of 300. It goes, I'd say it would take a person to read it about 45 minutes to really read all of what's in the catechism on angels. That's about it. 45 minutes. Now, that's not a lot of time, folks. So really take your time and look it up. You can get it online. Just put in Catechism of the Catholic Church, the angels, and it'll all come up, the paragraphs. But Father, you were going to stay in scripture. Tell us where else you were going to go to try and paint a picture for us so we can better understand right. The role of the angels.
2: Sure. Here's the book of the prophet Daniel, chapter 10. It's talking about, it's the Archangel Gabriel speaking in this verse. He's speaking to Daniel. The prince of the kingdom of Persia withstood me 21 days, but Michael, one of the chief princes, came to help me. So I left him there with the prince of the kingdom of Persia and came to make you understand, etc., etc. So very mysterious. The book of the prophet Daniel is that apocalyptic type of writing that we also find in the book of Revelation. We don't want to pretend to understand all the symbolism of it. We can get some guidance from the church, but there is not a doctrine in every one of those sentences. Having said that, though, that was an interesting one to St. Thomas Aquinas and some other saints also. What's going on there? An angel, Gabriel, saying that the prince of the kingdom of Persia withstood me.

0: Jerome, he thinks it was a demon. If it was a good angel, so that one's easier to understand. Oh, this is a demon who's this angel, the good angel Gabriel is you know, confronting. But it gets a little more tricky than what if they're both good angels? Well, St. Thomas says it happens at times in various kingdoms or various men. There are contrary merits, so that one of them is subject or placed over another. As to what is the ordering of the divine wisdom on such matters, the angels cannot know it unless God reveal it to them. So they may have to ask God or ask a superior angel who knows the whole story. The lower the angel is, as powerful as they are, means they have less of a broad view. Or to look at the other way, the higher the angel is, the more their knowledge is closer to God's. Only God has the view of everything, all times, all places at once. Angels don't have that. The higher up the angel, what do we even mean by that? He's got the higher view. He's got the view closer to God. His knowledge extends to more all at once. The lower the angel, the more specific his knowledge is about certain things. But he may not have the overall picture. So this angel of Israel may have one idea, Gabriel, angel of Persia, another one, and they may have to actually consult God or a higher up angel in the hierarchy to say, okay, what do we do here? Because they're both doing God's will, but they don't know all God's will all at once, all the time. Mm-hmm. Isn't that neat? They're like very strong, powerful human beings who are never going to slip into sin, but they can still have disagreements on a judgment. Oh, I thought I was doing this. That angel thought he's doing that. Both of these countries, we consult. Mm. Higher up hierarchy or God. And that's according to Aquinas, in any case, quoting St. Gregory the Great.
1: Wow. So, Father, when they saw the information that God revealed to them, when they saw the plan or whatever part of the plan that God revealed to them, when they received all that knowledge and they made their decision, because they're not like us, they can't make a decision and then say, I changed my mind, you know, I'm going in a different direction or whatever. They make a decision. It's permanent. It's definite, right? Because that's the way they are designed. Then when they make a decision, they stay with it for all of eternity. Okay. So my question then becomes, because this has always fascinated me, what you just read, because in my study of angels, I have many different, doctors of the church and church fathers talked about the different hierarchies, how they work. Some give the message to the guardian angels and so the messages are going up and down, if you will, on these different levels of angels. Okay. So my point is, Father, if the angel received the information, they accepted the mission, they're going to stick with it. So is God revealing more to them as time goes on? Because they stand outside of time, right? So does God reveal more to them, or is it something that, how does that look for us? Kind of paint the picture, because I think that's where people get stuck. Like, do the angels know everything all the way until the very end? Do they know just enough? What is it, Father?
0: I would, when you say angels, and you tell me if this is the same thought you would have on that, angels being outside of time compared to us, but compared to God, they're not, in the sense that only God sees all times at once.
1: Correct.
0: Whereas they have experienced time chronologically. They know right. There was a time before the fall and that. So I think that's important, because then the angel is acting with what is his best knowledge at the moment. So it's not a matter of him changing his mind. I'd say it's what you just said, that, oh, here's what I am to do given the knowledge as God has given it to me to this point. If and when God gives me more knowledge on a certain topic, then I do something different with that. And we can look no farther than our guardian angels for that. They didn't know in advance unless God specifically revealed it, but they don't know the future. And so they didn't know any of us were going to be created until we were created. Now, unless God gives some special revelation, but as far as their natural knowledge, they don't see the future. Only God sees the all times at once. So when we come along, then, oh, well, now I'm guarding this person, because that's what God has then given them, the knowledge and the will to do.
1: Mm-hmm. See, that would make complete sense. When we come back from this last break, I want to share something with you that comes in quite often about when people tell their angel stories about having near-death experiences. I want to share that when we come back. Let's hit the pause button for the final break. Tim Mott, our producer, is doing such a fine job with this pre-recorded.

0: 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This is the Spirit World. 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
2: In this Sunday's Gospel, our Lord gives us a word of comfort. Come to me, all you who labor and are burdened, and I will give you rest. Take my yoke upon you and learn from me, for I am meek and humble of heart, and you will find rest for yourselves. When hearing that gospel, most of us feel consoled. Isn't it wonderful to hear that our Lord understands the real burdens that we carry in our lives? But what's more, he offers us a remedy. He tells us to learn from him, for he is meek and humble of heart. How is being meek and humble a remedy for being burdened and beaten down by life? You would think that our Lord instead would exhort us towards being strong and stoic, or exhort us in lessons of confidence and self-assertion. But instead, he urges us to become meek and humble like him. The secret to maintaining our inner peace amidst the drudgeries and difficulties of life comes from the abiding presence of God in our life. God has us in his hands. He walks beside us on the dusty roads of life. He understands and empathizes with us, and he wants us to walk with him. The beautiful fact of Christianity is that we are never alone, that our Savior and our God is with us, and he is for us. The Christian heart is a heart that is in love, and since we are in love, we surrender ourselves into the hands of the one whom we love. Trusting in Jesus is the key. When we trust in Jesus, we become meek and humble, and what's more, we become free. Free from how other people judge us or think of us. We become stronger than the world around us because of the one who is within us, the one who died for us.
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1: Well, thank you so much for staying with us for the final segment of The Spirit World. And we're going to revisit something that I said to Father Driscoll, and then Father's going to explain it in a way that we can all kind of grasp it. Because on break, I said to Father Driscoll, I said, we're talking about angels, and we're talking about angels watching over countries and parishes and communities and homes and the weather and things of that nature. So, and we had a great discussion this entire episode. But then I mentioned to Father, I said, Father Driscoll, it's so hard for us as human beings because we function in time. And so anytime we think of the angelic realm, we think of heaven, we think of purgatory, we think of God, we say it's outside of time because we can't really relate to it because it doesn't kind of make sense in our brain. And Father Driscoll really gave a great understanding and explanation of this. I want everyone to really listen to this because I think this is where we can grasp more of the theology of angels if we can understand this. So, Father, I talked about angels kind of being outside of time or they don't see time or experience time the same way we do. Explain to us that great example that we can keep with us as we are diving deeper into the study of angels.
2: Sure. And again, I can say words that don't sink into and make a lot of sense to me because, as you just said, well, outside of time, I'm a human being. I'm in time, always will be. So that doesn't make complete sense. But here's the idea, I believe, that only God is outside the time in this sense, that he sees all times at once, past, present, and future. Now, I can say those words, and they don't really mean a lot to me because in my head, I think, oh, well, so God sees what I'm doing tomorrow, so I have no free will. Wrong. Buzzer. Driscoll's wrong on that. So I can't understand those words I just said, that God sees all times at once, past, present, and future. But he does, and our future is not set. We get to make free will choices. So there's God being outside of time. Angels, slightly different than God, or maybe a lot different, but also a lot different than us. So I think when we say an angel is outside of time, I read this somewhere. I wish I could quote where it helped me a lot. Two ways of looking at time, chronologically and quantitatively. What is that? Chronologically, one event after another. The angels would certainly remember when they made their choice to be obedient to God or disobedient. They'd certainly remember that. They'd remember everything. But to give an example, they would know, oh, God, the Son came into the world in the womb of the Blessed Virgin Mary. That was a point in time on earth. They would know the moment, my guardian angel would know the moment I was born and he began guarding me. So they would know those things chronologically, one after another. They exist in time in that way. The way they're outside of time is they wouldn't look at one and say, well, that was a long time, or wow, that hour went by quickly. Well, no, the time, the length of time, the quantity of time doesn't mean anything to them. They didn't wait around, thousands of years or whatever to start guarding Driscoll. That length of time wouldn't mean anything to them. So I think that's what we want. If we want to try and think, what is time like for them? They do experience it chronologically. They do not see the future, but they do not experience it quantitatively. Length of time doesn't bother them. Short or long, it doesn't mean anything to them. Because they're pure spirits. That is so tied to us being physical. Right, we do have a long day because we've got a body. Yeah, right, they don't have a long day because they don't have a body.
1: Right, because they have no physicality. Yeah, very true. And they're purely spiritual creatures. They have an intelligence and will, right? And so that is so important to realize that because, like you just said, they would remember. Well, of course they would remember all the things, but they would remember those different points in time that matter to the mission, to the overall, the purpose and plan of God. Right. So that's all important, but they're not aging the way we are. So in essence, my guardian angel's not sitting there going, man, this has been a long 60 years with Debbie Giorgiani.
2: Exactly. Yeah. Length of time. That's the blessing of a grave from the old ritual. It says something about asking God's angel to watch over this grave. Well, until the final trumpet. Wow, until the end of the world? the angel, when we ask for that prayer, if an angel does indeed get assigned to do that, and it's just an honor guard, the person's soul has moved on. But if that's an honor guard for to be in this place where this body is going back into dust, he doesn't say, well, that's going to be a long. No, the length of time means nothing to them. Short right. or long doesn't mean anything to them. And partly because they're doing God's will, which they love anyway. St. Thomas Aquinas, if I have just a couple seconds, he said that angels take heaven with them when they are on earth. So our angels are not less happy here on earth. They bring heaven with them. When my guardian angel is guarding me, he's doing God's will. He knows God's will and loves it. Perfectly content there. Plus still has this intellectual vision of God, whatever that means.
1: Wow. Yeah. This is so powerful, but look at the time. It's just flying by. So we got to close this episode, Father. We're going to do more deep dive into the study of angels, and I'll save the near-death experience story for next time we meet. I'm excited about all of this because we're just building and learning and growing together and learning little parts that we can really grasp. So that's wonderful. But on this Independence Day, I think I can speak for Father. We want you all to have just a beautiful time and know that the angels are watching. They're all around us, and they are there to help us get back to heaven. Anything you want to say, Father, before we close?
2: Oh, sure. Yes. Happy and blessed Independence Day celebration to everyone. And we remember that we love our country like we love our family. It doesn't mean they're perfect, but it is ours, and we love them. So we love our country, too.
1: That is beautiful. You got to pull that prayer that you talked about for having an angel guard the grave. I love that. You'll have to share that sometime. I want
2: absolutely.
1: That.
2: Absolutely.
1: I want that at my at my funeral. Okay.
2: Sure.
1: Father Driscoll, please, could you give us a blessing on this incredible day today?
2: Thank you. God bless everyone. And benedictio Domini potentis, patris et filii, spiritus sancti, discendat super vos, et mani et semper. Amen.
1: Wow. Powerful. Thank you, Father Mike Driscoll. You are
2: awesome.
1: Thank
2: you, Debbie. Thanks,
1: yes,
2: everyone.
1: Thank you. I'm going to go catch some fireworks now. I can't wait. I love the fireworks. So, and Father Driscoll and I will be back live with your calls. We want to hear about your guardian angel stories. So many times we hear this when we are getting angel stories in. They'll say, I think it was my guardian angel. Well, we want you to tell us the story next Saturday when we open the phone lines again. I want to thank our senior producer, Tim, from Guadalupe Radio Network, putting together this pre-recorded broadcast. I want to thank EWTN, Global Catholic Radio Network. Father and I are so excited to have this being broadcasted, this particular show, all around the world. So thank you for everybody sending in comments and great, welcoming, beautiful sentiments to Father Driscoll. I know it put a big
2: thanks
1: smile.
2: Very much.
1: Yeah, you got a lot, Father. You got international followers of Father Mike Driscoll. I love that. And thank you to everybody on the socials, YouTube, Facebook, Instagram, X, and Twitch. Keep the conversations going. Get your angel stories ready for next week. Don't forget to follow us on Facebook at the Spirit World Podcast. And that'll do it, folks. For Father Mike Driscoll, I'm Debbie Giorgiani. Until next Saturday, have a beautiful and blessed week. We'll see you real soon.

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5: Not well known to most of us is that in Old Testament times, before Christ's sacrifice on the cross, ordinary people had no direct access to God. This seems strange to us today, as we now have the good fortune to have direct access to the Son of God in the Eucharist and through prayer. This, of course, is due to Christ's atoning sacrifice on the cross. But in Old Testament times, only the high priest had access, and only on one day of the year, the Day of Atonement, and only to make the atoning sacrifice for the people for that year. It was in the inner part of the temple where the Ark of the Covenant was, to which ordinary people had no access at all. The location of the Ark of the Covenant, long lost since Babylonian times, remains a mystery and the subject of movies. But one theory, popularized by Ron Wyatt in the 1980s, holds that it was hidden under Calvary to keep it safe. Wyatt claims to have been near that site and to have seen it from a distance. If true, conjecture that Christ's blood seeped through the cracks in the rock into the mercy seat of the ark would add another layer to the many parallels between Christ's once and for all sacrifice and the temporary animal sacrifices of the Old Covenant, in that just as the priest sacrificed a lamb and sprinkled its blood on the mercy seat of the Ark of the Covenant, so Christ, our high priest, would have sprinkled his own precious blood on that same mercy seat. This Old Testament ritual, like so many others, pointed toward Christ, who was the ultimate fulfillment of that ritual. As if to underscore the point that animal sacrifices and temple worship were no longer required, God allowed the temple to be destroyed by the Romans just 40 years after his crucifixion.
6: Have you ever asked yourself, who am I? 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
12: Here's Father Joseph and Doug Keck.
15: It's another week and hence another new edition of Mother Angelica Answering the Call. Hi, I'm Doug Keck, co-hosting, as always, with our chaplain here at EWTN and at the network, and that's Father Joseph Mary Wolfe, as we listen to Mother's take on some questions from her classic TV programs from the 80s and the 90s. Mm-hmm. And great to be with you, as always, Father.
16: It was great. And we'll hear in this first segment how Mother wanted the network to expand, and it certainly has done so since this time when she spoke these words.
15: Absolutely. Some other topics we're taking on is we all need God's mercy. You can't live life by hindsight, and prayer for a successful operation. But first up, as you indicated, really reaching every inch of ground in this world, and that was Mother's goal, right?
16: It was every inch, and that she really believed that just the transmissions of God's word and wherever it would fall on this earth would have an effect, even if people weren't hearing it. That God's word doesn't return void, but it always has some kind of benefit.
15: Right. I always think of that image I always see of like a soaking rain just pouring down, like you said, and covering the earth. And people are affected without knowing they're affected, and they're affected without us having any idea how many people have been affected, right?
16: How many people have told me, too, they just leave EWTN on in their home, even if they're not watching it. Why? Because there's prayers going on. There's the gospel being proclaimed. And it brings a peace to their home because that's the effect of God's word.
15: Also, you would testify to the fact, as Mother talks about here, goals, we never planned anything.
16: Yes.
15: She says, I know what he wants us to do. And she just keeps going forward, as she always would say, with the one foot in the air and a queasy feeling in your stomach. Mm-hmm. And this related to me because this person you're talking to her talks about, I was up in New York and nobody seemed to know about EWTN. Mm-hmm.
16: And that's one of the reasons we have the EWTN media missionaries now. We have 15,000 of them, and join the group. You know, if you'd like to help get the word out there about EWTN, we have a wonderful website about for the media missionaries with materials and so on that can help people to spread the good news of EWTN so that they can encounter Christ and the gospel.
15: Absolutely, and that's why we have the concept of EWTN everywhere, where anywhere you are, like you were indicating, radio stations, as Mother asked people to go out and buy, getting us on the web, getting us on the app that we have on your phone. Mm-hmm. So you really have the ability to access our programming anywhere, anytime. And so there's really no excuse to miss Mother Angelica.
16: It's an ongoing miracle of God's providence. It's all brought to you by you.
15: Absolutely. That's how we reach every inch of ground in this world.
11: We have a call. Hello?
17: Mother Angelica, first off, I'd like to say that it is a supreme honor to talk to you.
11: Thank you.
17: I both watch you. Mother, my question is, I'd like to know, what are the future goals for EWTN? As far as them reaching New York, or I know they reach all over the world, but I was up in New York. Surprising enough, some people hadn't even heard of EWTN. I'm like, what? You know, you don't know who Mother Angelica is? Hello. You know,